0: If they want energy ceasefire, we are open for this. Don't attack us. Don't kill our children. We will stop attack your diesel.
1: Zelensky's aides welcomed Trump's announcement, but a source told ABC News word of an agreement came as a surprise in Kyiv.
2: Ukraine has targeted Russian oil refineries in retaliation for Russian strikes on energy infrastructure in Ukraine. Prime Minister Mark Carney's office says he spoke with Ukrainian President Volodymyr Zelensky today about the recently announced U.S.-Russia diesel supply deal. Carney reportedly made it very clear to Zelensky that this agreement runs against the efforts of Canada and its allies to end the war in Europe by providing Russia with more revenue. Carney did, however, thank U.S. President Donald Trump for his leadership towards securing an energy ceasefire between Russia and Ukraine. French Ambassador Hélène Farnaud de Froment says her country sees Prime Minister Mark Carney's approach to managing trade negotiations with the Trump administration in the U.S. as being exemplary. She says her mission is very clear in that it's to work toward making France one of Canada's closest allies in Europe in all fields and sectors. Health experts say Canadians should get their flu shot as soon as becomes available in their area. The head of the Firestone Institute for Respiratory Health, Don Bowdish, says the flu vaccine works for about 6 months, but peak protection lasts for about three.
3: In years where we get vaccinated early and flu comes really late, that will probably reduce efficacy to a certain degree. But this year, it looks like we're heading towards an early season. So I would definitely advise that people go in this particular year, as soon as they can to get those flu shots.
2: The flu vaccine is recommended for everyone 6 months of age and older. A Newfoundland man says his 480-kilogram pumpkin could outgrow Godzilla, a famed giant he also grew. Leslie Lake says Pothole got its name from a wound inflicted by an overheated electric blanket, which Lake had laid over the gourd during a chilly night last month. Lake says Newfoundland's growing season wasn't great for pumpkins this year.
4: This year was very cool spring. So I ended up having to put heat trays in the ground to heat up my ground to get it warm enough. And then I put heaters on it. So I started this plant very early, and it was a fight, just fighting the rain and the humidity and the cold. And then we had a cool summer as well.
2: The lake's annual Giant Pumpkin Festival is canceled this year after a poor growing season, but Pothole will still be weighed. This is the Canadian Press. In sports, the LA Dodgers are two series wins away from a rare baseball three-peat. The reigning World Series champions are in Milwaukee for tonight's Game 1 of the National League Championship Series. The Dodgers beat Toronto in the Fall Classic last year. Tampa Bay welcomes Cleveland in the ALCS starting tomorrow. The Vancouver Canucks will try to hand the New York Rangers their first home loss of the season this evening. It's one of three games on tap around the National Hockey League. The Chicago Bears are paying tribute to Hall of Fame coach Mike Ditka. They wore number 89 stickers on their helmet today, and a moment of silence was observed before a 31-7 loss to the Green Bay Packers. He died on Thursday at the age of 86. Canada's Gabrielle Dabrowski has her fifth women's doubles title of the season. She teamed up with Brazil's Luisa Stefani for a win in the final of the China Open in Beijing. Dabrowski has now won 25 career double titles on the WTA Tour. From the Canadian Press, I'm Hannah Stoles.
5: And now the forecast from the AM800 Weather Center. For this evening, cloudy with a 40% chance of showers early on, then fog patches developing overnight, down to 14 or 57. Tomorrow, Thanksgiving Monday, fog lifts in the morning, then clouds moving out, making way for some sun, and a windy high 24, the humidex 28 or 82. Tomorrow evening, cloudy periods down to 18 or 64, and Tuesday, a mix of sun and cloud, 40% chance of showers, high 29 or 84.
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19: It's the TED Radio Hour from NPR. I'm Manoush Zomorodi. Today on the show, how our senses can reveal things about ourselves and the world around us that might otherwise remain invisible, starting with what we can hear. Roughly 13.8 billion years ago, the universe began. We call that moment the Big Bang, except it didn't make a sound.
20: The term Big Bang does suggest an explosion. It suggests a sound. But things are a little bit more subtle than that.
19: This is Mark Whittle. He's a professor of astronomy at the University of Virginia. And the first thing that Mark wants us to understand is that the Big Bang wasn't an explosion per se, at least not like in the movies.
20: It was really, in a way, the expansion not of something in a pre-existing space, but it was the expansion of space itself carrying material with it. And so, paradoxically, the Big Bang was probably in a way silent because everything's moving away from everything else. There are no pressure waves.
19: Pressure waves. That's what sound is. Right now, as I speak, tiny molecules are moving through the air. But if there's nothing to move through, no air, gas, or water, then there is no sound. So the universe, in its first few moments, was silent. But then, as it expanded, things changed.
20: In the young universe, you did actually have a gaseous atmosphere pervading everywhere. That was the nature of the young universe. It was hot, but there was a gas. And through the gas, sound waves can move.
19: So the Big Bang itself may have been silent, but almost immediately afterwards, the universe got noisy.
20: The acoustic era started almost immediately, basically, and extended for about 400,000 years.
19: 400,000 years might seem like a long time, but compared with the nearly 14 billion year life of the universe, Mark says it's roughly the equivalent of its first day. And during this period, the acoustic era, certain areas of space had more matter than others. Gravity pulled gas towards those denser regions, compressing it, bouncing it back out, pulling it in again, over and over.
20: What you have there is an approximately spherical sound wave being created by gravity pulling gas into these slightly denser regions and away from the slightly less dense regions. So you have this whole set of compressions and rarefactions.
19: This created sound waves moving through the entire young universe. Of course, no one was around to hear them, and even if you somehow could have been there, your ears would have been useless.
20: The frequencies of the waves that I, I'm talking about are one wave every 50,000 years. So, you wouldn't even live to see one wave pass you.
19: But what if we translated those waves into something the human ear can perceive? What would the beginning of the universe sound like? What you're about to hear represents the first 400,000 years of the universe, compressed into about 10 seconds and raised roughly 50 octaves into the range of human hearing.

0: thanks to Mark Whittle. It's like we can hear the universe expanding.
1: So the most obvious thing is this decrease in pitch, the drop in pitch.
0: Mark says, imagine the young universe as an enormous musical instrument, almost like an organ. At first, only its smallest pipes had enough time to produce waves. But as the universe aged, larger and larger regions joined in, and larger pipes make deeper notes.
1: The musical instrument, if you like, of the universe is beginning to wake up. And it wakes up in sequence, starting with the smallest organ pipes and ending with the largest.
0: Our senses are how we make contact with the world around us. We use them to navigate everyday life. But they can also help us understand things that seem almost impossible to comprehend. So on the show today, a journey through the senses. What we can hear, see, feel, and smell. From an artist translating modern-day challenges into physical art experiences to a chemosensory researcher exploring the science of smell and using sound to understand the expansion of the universe. Which brings us back to cosmologist Mark Whittle. Mark has been obsessed with astronomy since he was a child growing up in England.
1: I was lucky in being a sort of 10-year-old. In the mid-60s, when a lot happened in astronomy, and I also happened to be living in Cambridge in England, and some of what was going on was happening there. So discovery of pulsars, these sort of rotating neutron stars, discovery of quasars, so these were huge black holes, you know, far across the universe. And then, of course, you know, the famous discovery of the microwave background, the fireball of the Big Bang. And they all happened roughly the same time.
0: Mm.
1: I had a little box that I put, you know, articles that I'd cut out of the newspaper and little paraphernalia.
0: Your own little Google.
1: That's, yeah, yes. Way predates anything like that. But that was my little way of doing it. And it fascinated me. And I don't think I've ever looked back.
0: Can we just lay some groundwork? The Big Bang has really become one of your specialties, explaining and talking about that. But when I was a kid, it was presented as a theory of one of the things that may have happened to create everything around us.
1: So certainly, I mean, of course, there's a famous TV show called The Big Bang Theory, and the word theory is attached to it. Nowadays, I would say there was sort of, maybe five or six just really key pieces of evidence which support the reality of a hot early phase in the universe's life, roughly 14 billion years ago. And, you know, maybe the most obvious is the microwave background. It's essentially the glow coming to us from those early times across space. But when we look out, we don't see that light directly.
0: Mm-hmm.
1: The light waves got stretched as they crossed the expanding universe. And so they started out as light, leaving the young universe with wavelengths of about a millionth of a meter, that's a micron. And they arrived 1,000 times longer, which there is a millimeter, and those are microwaves. So it is light that left the young universe, but it's microwaves that arrive. They've had a very long journey, you know, 14 billion years. And during that time, they've been stretched. And they arrive, therefore, as microwaves. And that wavelength, of course, we attach the name microwave. It's the same, basically the same type of waves that are inside your microwave oven.
0: Yeah. So I guess that brings me back to my question about the name, the Big Bang. I mean, call me literal, but I always assumed that meant there was a loud explosion.
1: Yes. So let's just look at the coining of that term, the Big Bang, which was sort of 1950s, actually. And it goes to a series of radio programs broadcast on the BBC, where a prominent British cosmologist called Fred Hoyle was actually doing an excellent job communicating all these new discoveries.
2: The implications of new galaxies forming are striking.
1: He coined the term Big Bang to be slightly derisive, just saying, well, it's nothing more than a Big Bang, really. And that name has stuck.
2: There are actually many Big Bang cosmologies, and they all have the property that the universe is supposed to have started at a particular moment.
1: But the creation of the universe in this so-called Big Bang was really rather different. It's involved, and it's difficult to get your head around this, but it's really not of an expansion into anything. It's an expansion of everything.
0: God, it really messes with your head, doesn't it, Mark?
1: Oh, yes.
0: So how did you come up with this idea of translating all your measurements of these sound waves into music, something that is we can listen to?
1: So starting with the COBE mission, that's a NASA satellite in 1990, and then the WMAP satellite in 2003, the sensitivity of the microwave telescopes began to reveal these very slight patches on the microwave background. And what scientists do with the image of the microwave background, this full sky, this sphere of glowing with patchiness on it, is they do a wave analysis of it, and it produces a spectrum. And not only were these waves basically acoustic waves, but also there was a fundamental of harmonics. And that is exactly the signature of something like a musical instrument or a human voice.
0: I mean, it brings new meaning to the phrase, feeling like you're in harmony with the universe, right?
1: Yes, absolutely. I mean, it's both harmony, sort of emotionally and aesthetically, but also acoustically.
0: Yeah.
1: And so I just thought it was a wonderful way of communicating to the public what these new discoveries were, was to actually use sound as the bridge rather than light. Because everything, for the most part, as you said, is visual. You have the wonderful pictures from, you know, Hubble and other telescopes. They're all visual and they're color, and that triggers our sensitivity to color. But our ears are not often used. And so I thought, well, here's an appropriate vehicle.
3: Now here's a map of today's old universe, spanning 4 billion light years with us at the center, and it shows the positions of about 100,000 galaxies.
0: Mark Whittle explains more from the TED stage.
3: And if you perform a similar wave analysis, sure enough, there's the fundamental and harmonics showing up faintly in those web-like patterns. The sound waves have turned to stone, so to speak, and become fossilized in the patterns of galaxies. But even more remarkable, I think, is that we think all of this cosmic structure, the sound waves and the galaxy patterns, had their ultimate cause with subatomic quantum vibrations during the universe's birth process, an incredibly short time of hyper-expansion that we call inflation. Now, this is a truly stunning proposition, that quantum oscillations smaller than atoms get amplified by cosmic expansion to make huge sound waves that then transform into an ever-expanding tapestry of galaxies.
0: In a minute, more about using sound to help us understand how the universe began and turning the mysteries of space into music. On the show today, making sense of the invisible world around us. I'm Manoush Zomorodi, and you're listening to the TED Radio Hour from NPR. We'll be right back.
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0: It's the TED Radio Hour from NPR. I'm Manoush Zomorodi. On the show today, making sense of the invisible world around us. Cosmologist Mark Whittle has spent decades explaining the creation of the universe to his students at the University of Virginia. But he's also been using sound and music to help the public at large connect with these mind-blowing concepts. Earlier, we heard those ancient sound waves turned into something that we can actually hear as humans. But Mark also wanted to know, could those sound waves be turned into actual music?
1: Yes. So in this period in the early 2000s, when the data were coming in and the first three harmonic

0: side. You know, if you're standing at a piano, you don't put your finger on one note, you put your full forearm onto a lot of notes, it all comes out together. And so it's not very musical, and it's more like noise. And so, you know, I just thought of the simple modification, really, which was to narrow the harmonics, bring them down to the kind of width in frequency and pitch that a musical instrument has, and that's very much narrower. And so then it becomes more like a note, and then you start saying, oh, well, what were these notes? What kind of chord was it? And then I also thought, although it's continuous sound, so the technical term is microtonal, so they're not individual notes, it slides down. I just thought, well, why not map it onto all the notes that we know about?
1: We want to play it, if that's okay.
0: Yeah, sure.

0: So in simple terms, what did we hear there?
1: Yeah, so that was the sounds that come from when you track the harmonics dropping in pitch as they cross each note on a piano keyboard. So or instead of sliding down, they're now sounded at particular moments, just depending on when they cross that note on the piano. And those are the first eight harmonics, which are basically the eight that have been seen by telescopes. And, I chose to sound those using a piano, but it's still not particularly sort of orchestral and musical. To finally add artistic expression to this, I gave these notes to sound artist Anda Mikkelsen, who worked with Pulitzer Prize-winning composer Caroline Shaw to write a work for choir and organ lasting about 10 minutes and based on these note sequences. It's been performed a number of times, but here's a brief excerpt from a performance in the Catholic Cathedral in Richmond, Virginia.

0: I think this is one of the few times I've experienced a genuine coming together of science and art, both framed within a sacred context. It was a moment to feel deeply connected to and part of the entire universe. Those particles and atoms from that first acoustic era went on to make stars and galaxies and planets and, of course, us. And right now, some of those atoms are inside your brain, somehow witnessing and understanding their own ancestry. They were out in that hot glowing gas, participating in that first symphony. Nowhere else, as far as we know, can the universe appreciate itself.
1: It's intense.
2: Yes, the piece lasts 10 minutes. I picked that because I thought it demonstrated the range, and including that lovely transformation towards the end of that excerpt where it gets just delicious, so lovely. And actually, I think there's something really sort of almost philosophically rather delicious here, which is that it turns out that most of the cosmological story and most of science in general is actually intuitable. And there's, in a way, we have no right for that to happen because we've evolved in a very different environment on the surface of the Earth. Why is it that we can understand and translate these things that are so remote into our world? And I think the answer is because actually, you know, all the laws of physics are right here on the surface of the Earth, and we've sort of been coached in them through our evolution. So that, yes, we know what sound waves are and we know what light waves are because we've developed sensors, and the universe is filled with those two things and more. And so actually we've got a very rich intuition for most of the rest of the universe, even though

0: we've only been constructed on this tiny little sphere. We've come from that material. The material that was making the sound has become us. I mean, not just us. It's made a lot of stars and galaxies, but our material was out there in that hot gas. And extraordinarily, for reasons which we really don't understand, that same material can now actually understand itself and witness its own origins and at some level appreciate them. And that seemed to me to be a rather beautiful loop from the unconscious early universe sort of becoming awake through us and our ability to somehow understand our surroundings enough to appreciate the deep lineage of how we got here.
1: I mean, I love hearing about this because it just takes me out of my minute-to-minute worries. And it's easy not to think about this stuff because I don't understand it. But then I'm reminded by someone like you who does extraordinary projects like this that, no, actually, we do understand quite a bit of it. Sure, we don't know the why or the how, but there's so, but science is unraveling and can be made more sort of tangible to regular people.
0: Absolutely. I basically spent my life doing my childhood hobby, and which is incredibly lucky to do that. And through that exploration of astronomy, I actually can, without any real effort, just sort of see the universe around me. I mean, just to give you a quick example, you know, I went for my morning walk and I, you know, as each foot lands on the pavement, you just think, well, what is that material that my feet are landing on? It's hard and it's got, you know, magnesium and silicon and oxygen. And then you think for a moment about, well, what are those things? Well, they're made of atoms, but go inside the atom to get to the nucleus. There's a bundle of protons that are stuck together. How the hell did they get together? Because they push each other apart. And the answer is, well, they got pushed together in the centers of stars about 5 billion years ago, where they, you know, the pressures were enormous and the temperatures flung those protons together. And then they got, you know, expelled out into the coldness of space, and then 4.5 billion years ago it all collapsed in an incredible crash onto the Earth, and through billions of years here they are now under your feet with every step, and they have that history locked inside them. And that's remarkable to come out of a morning walk down the pavement, but it's all there. Just the enormity of the universe and its incredibly varied environments that can create all these things and then bring them together and mess them around in a big cauldron, and out we come.
1: Mark Whittle is a professor of astronomy at the University of Virginia. You can see and hear his full TED Talk at TED.com. On the show today, ideas about using our senses to navigate and understand the world, including our sense of smell.
2: So when it comes to the evolutionary purpose of smell, you know, it's survival.
1: Paula Joseph is a senior investigator at the National Institute of Health, where she co-directs the National Smell and Taste Center.
2: I study how important smell and taste are for health and well-being.
1: Paula says smell is the body's early warning system, detecting things way before we become consciously aware of them.
2: So it detects airborne threats like smoke, fire, toxic chemicals that are in the environment, including predators, before they can be seen or heard. It also helps determine if food is safe to eat or dangerous. So you can think about that as like one of these evolutionary systems that has been preserved across species for survival.
1: So smell can alert us to danger in our surroundings, But over the past decade, Polly has been studying how smell can be an early warning system for things that are happening inside the body as well, specifically the brain. It all started with her mother-in-law's cooking.
2: Her food started tasting very salty or very sweet. You know, an excellent cook, amazing, delicious Mexican cuisine, and she's Mexican, but we started noticing this.
1: So she would make you a meal and you'd be like, whoa, everything is super salty or really sweet.
2: Yes, even the kids will notice it was extremely salty. And, you know, one of the things that she was also starting to do and compensate was like she will ask us to taste the food for her. Like, how does this taste? So I turn around and tell my husband, I think something's wrong.
1: Polly knew exactly what to do. She got a booklet of scratch and sniff stickers to test her mother-in-law's sense of smell.
2: And then that tells you, you know, depending on how you answer, that tells you whether you have decreased sense of smell or complete loss of smell or whether your sense of smell is normal.
1: Huh.
2: And long and behold, for her, it was a decreased sense of smell. And that kind of sort of led to a cascade of doctor's appointment and a number of tests. And then we realized that, you know, she had frontal temporal lobe dementia.
1: Is that because it's the same region in the brain that's being affected?
2: Correct. So it's like the areas of the brain that are being affected, you know, are sort of degenerating these the olfactory patterns as well. So in particular, you know, for her, I mean, we noticed this early.
1: Hmm.
2: So we see that in individuals when Alzheimer's and Parkinson's disease and even frontal temporal lobe dementia, the sense of smell is decreased early, like years before any other symptoms appear.
1: Years before any other symptoms appear.
2: So for many people, we're not getting our sense of smell measured by our primary care doctors. I mean, if I ask you, Manoush, when was the last time you had your sense of smell measured?
1: Never.
2: Never. That's usually the answer that most people give.
1: That is true. That's funny. I just had my checkup the other day and he checked, you know, my tongue and looked in my ears and my eyes and measured, you know, my body temperature and weight. But there was that was the one sense that we had no discussion about, my sense of smell.
2: Exactly. So, and, you know, and your provider is not alone. You know, we have school vision screenings. For hearing, we have the same. For smell, we have instruments, and they're good ones. We have, but they're primarily used in research, and no specialty really owns it. There's no reimbursement. And until recently, there was not much to offer people once you found out there was a problem. So if you ask me who should be doing this test, I would say at a minimum, primary care should be screening. And then doing the proper referrals.
1: So just like, you know, I get my cholesterol done every year and I have a baseline, we would know like, oh boy, this is skyrocketing and we need to do something about it.
2: Exactly.
1: But what is the difference between regular loss of smell and taste due to aging versus it being a symptom of something much more wrong, deeply wrong?
2: Yeah, so you know, one of the things, like, our senses are going to decline as we age. But one of the things that happens when, you know, neurodegeneration is that even though it's slow, you can see those changes more pronounced in some ways for some patients. And it's really tied sometimes to cognitive decline as well. So I think what matters is not whether your smell is perfect, is whether it changed, especially if this change is suddenly and it has not come back. And, you know, when you think about, for example, COVID was actually a very interesting, social experiment when it comes to smell.
1: Yeah, because I feel like for many of us, that was the strangest symptom, which was people immediately losing their sense of smell. Something, you know, not like with a cold where it's dampened, but like completely gone.
2: Exactly. You know, and one of the things that we have seen when COVID is like, you know, most people recovered, but we've seen that a small group did not. And some of them have developed parosmia, which is an absence of distortion. For example, Your coffee smells like burning garbage.
1: Ugh. No, that's so sad.
2: Yes. So, you know, their own partner smells wrong.
1: Oh, no.
2: And that's hard to live with than losing it all together. And that gets badly underestimated because it sounds minor when you say it out loud, but it is really, it changes your quality of life.
1: You know what it actually reminds me of is when I was pregnant and I would walk by bakeries and normally I would love the smell of bread baking, wafting through the air, and it made me so nauseous and it was such a strange feeling. What is happening when something actively smells bad that used to smell good? What is going on in the brain?
2: So actually currently we have a study that we have that it's ongoing right now, which is really we're trying to understand exactly this question. You know, what happens when someone develops parosmia? So we're getting individuals with parosmia and putting them inside a scanner to understand through, you know, fMRI, just scanning their brain, what signals are changing. So we can really understand why is this distortion happening? And what are the mechanisms? And is there something that we can offer patients that can ameliorate their symptoms? If you go to the doctor, they will say, you know, it's in your brain. No, this is an actual experience that someone is having.
1: In a minute, more about your sense of smell and what it means when it goes away with chemosensory researcher Polly Joseph. Today on the show, how our senses help us understand our surroundings. I'm Manoush Zomorodi, and you're listening to the TED Radio Hour from NPR. We'll be right back.
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1: It's the TED Radio Hour from NPR. I'm Manoush Zomorodi. Today we're talking about how using our senses, including sound and smell, help us better navigate and understand our world and ourselves. Polly Joseph is the co-director of the National Smell and Taste Center. She's researching why some illnesses cause our ability to smell to suddenly disappear and the effect it can have on people's lives.
2: One person that comes to mind, you know, is this young man who was a firefighter and lost his smell to COVID. And as you can think, you know, being exposed to things like, you know, smoke and burn, you need to be able to smell this.
1: Right.
2: So one of the things that really was causing him a lot of distress was the fact that he wouldn't be able to do his job. Like he was, and at this point, he was being diagnosed with long COVID. He was not recovering. And we really needed to start thinking about this as a disability. This is one of those things that we consider an invisible disability. And he had to change, he had to think about different accommodations at work because he couldn't necessarily, you know, work in the field anymore because of this. And I had another patient who was a chef. And as you can think, you need your sense of smell and taste as a chef. And just the deep grief that, you know, these two individuals experience as a firefighter, as a chef, their community, like things were changing so quickly for them. Just because the senses that they needed for work was just gone. And till this day, they have not recovered.
1: Oh, they haven't. Yeah, I was going to ask, is there anything you can do for them?
2: So we don't have a lot of treatment when it comes to smell and taste. We primarily have, you know, olfactory training is one of the things that we tend to recommend to individuals. And it works for some people, but it doesn't work for others. We need to know exactly, you know, the the reason, like what caused the loss of smell and how early are we catching people? And if we catch it early, we see that if it's based on a virus, it can regenerate and people can gain their sense of smell back. But for others, it just doesn't happen at all. So this is why we have been focused through, you know, through the National Smell and Taste Center and some of the other centers around the country on really understanding what is happening. What are the mechanisms? What are the things that are changing from a biological perspective so we can develop drugs and treatments and interventions that can help people long term? And if we understand this, we might be able to create alternative therapy that can help also people preserve their brain health through their sense of smell.
1: Can you tell us more about the research you're doing where you're linking it to obesity and alcohol use disorder in addition to neurodegenerative diseases? How does that fit in?
2: Yeah, so one of the things that when we think about, for example, alcohol, we think about cravings. The smell of alcohol gives individuals cravings. But one of the things that we have not really looked is to, you know, how are the senses affected by long-term alcohol use? So one of the things that we are looking in my lab in particular is, you know, what happens when sustained drinking and what happens when individuals stop drinking? Is there recovery of their sense of smell and to what baseline?
1: Mm.
2: And it's the same thing with obesity. So you probably heard a bit of like, you know, the changes that are occurring right now when individuals taking GLP-1s. So, you know, just as of this month, there's been some study just showing that, you know, everybody assumes that these medications make food taste bad or taste like nothing. And that's not what this group of investigators found. Smell was unchanged, but the main difference showed up in something called detection threshold. It's just a degree of sweetness that you, or for example, that you need to be able to detect something. So that's one of the things that change for individuals that actually had, that were taking GLP-1 and what we call food noise. So people on the medication longer reported, you know, fewer intrusive thoughts about food and less craving, less reaction to food cues and less wanting high fat foods.
1: Mm-hmm.
2: than those that didn't. So, but when it comes to the particular changes in the sensory processes itself, we need more studies on this to understand how the world is changing for people on taking these medications.
1: So just to sum it up, I think what you're saying is that this study is saying it's not just how hungry you are. It is how things taste when you do eat them, what they smell, the sort of the textures, whether you are thinking about food, whether it feels as satisfying when you do eat it, everything.
2: Exactly.
1: Yes, I would love you to just sort of tell me what you, on a daily basis, just like in our everyday lives, do you think that we should put more of an emphasis on smell? Do you think it could change our experience of the world? I mean, I've never been that into aromatherapy, but I don't know. You're making me think maybe I should be.
2: I mean, I think we need to be more conscious and, you know, like I think mindful about this, the odors around us. Stop and smell the roses. It is important for us to do this, right? Like to do more active, like olfactory training. Like you can do this even when you're cooking at home, right? Just get something out of your cabinet. When you're putting the spices in, you know, in as you're cooking your meal. So it's not only just about aromatherapy, it's even in the way that we are interacting in our kitchen. There's so many places around our lives where smell is actually playing an important role.
1: That was chemosensory researcher Polly Joseph. She is a senior investigator at the National Institute of Health, where she co-directs the National Smell and Taste Center. You can watch a video about her work at TED.com. So on this episode, we have talked about sound and smell, and now how sight can help us comprehend the nearly incomprehensible. like how our planet's climate is morphing and changing, or the sometimes scary and very confusing capabilities of AI.
2: We are the reason for all these complicated problems. We made it, but we don't even know what is happening, how to understand it, how to solve the problems.
1: This is Yiyun Kang. She is a multimedia artist based in Seoul. And in her work, she tries to span that gap between humans and the forces we've created that we can't even see.
2: So the first thing I believe that we could do is make the problems ours. And to do that, I think we need to feel it. We need to sense it.
1: I saw Yiyun's talk in the TED Theater. She was an ethereal figure on stage, almost as though she'd been brought there from the future, surrounded by shifting light, lasers, and enormous moving images. Her work takes things that are mostly invisible to us, like satellite data, artificial intelligence algorithms, and gives them a shape that people can actually see.
2: Living at the intersection of art and technology, her mission became clear: to render the invisible visible. But how do we translate the intangibles? Let me take you on my journey. I began with the most vital data set, the Earth. Specifically, our water. Half of humanity will lack clean water by 2050, and many already do. To expose the crisis of this vital resource, I spent an intense year with Google. They were searching for an artist who could bridge the gap between complex data and creative storytelling. And an amazing door opened. NASA joined the team to offer me an exclusive access to the satellite data. This rare gift becomes the soul of my artwork, Passage of Water. My goal is to turn these NASA numbers into visceral experiences, dramatize them so that we can truly see and feel what is happening to our fresh water. Look at this. This is the raw satellite data that captures the water situation.
1: At first, the raw data is not exactly moving. On three enormous screens, it looks like what it is, columns and columns of tiny white numbers racing around.
2: We have the most sophisticated technology over time, but who can actually understand what is happening here? What happens if we change the interface? This is Passage of Water. It lives on Google's platform designed for you to fully interact with.
1: Picture planet Earth floating in space, suspended against a black background. Across its surface, the fresh water appears in blue, while the water we've lost is marked in red. And suddenly, as the years go by from 2002 to 2023, the planet becomes a deeper, deeper shade of that red.
2: We are losing our fresh water fast, and we are the reason. And this is where artistic creativity becomes an essential, not a luxury. You don't just see the data, you feel it. It is the language that allows me to tackle those wicked problems and turn them into something we can grasp. We brought this project to COP28. There we spoke with climate scientists, policymakers, indigenous people who face water scarcity every day. Seeing their reactions in front of my artwork gave me absolute certainty. Art is the vital bridge, a missing link that has undeniable power to restore our lost connection.
1: Let's turn the conversation to your more recent work, which is to do with AI, which honestly, to me, is the least tangible and hardest for people to wrap their heads around. What was the point for you that you were like, okay, it's time to figure out how we get people to connect with their bodies, with their senses, to this invisible force in their lives?
2: For me, the reason why I actively start to tackling the AI recently is because of the user interface. Before the ChatGPT 4, the AI was still very difficult.
6: You have to have a proper coding knowledge. You have to have a proper experience so that you can train the model. But now everything is just at our fingertips. We just need to type it. So it removes all the barrier. And people start to using AI like a chatbot every day. So I thought that, well, something's going wrong. The technology is way much more complicated than any other technology of our time. But what is going on behind the clean user interface? We should talk about it.
10: I felt a strong yearning to pull this intelligence into tangible forms. I wanted to make an overwhelming experience, something that you don't just look at, but something you inhabit with your body. We are at a threshold. To co-design a future with AI, we must ask, what is the shape of future AI? I built a physical answer to that question, and this is Light Architecture.
1: Picture yourself walking into a dark, circular room that represents the mind of the computer. Around you, 24 slender gold rods rise up from the floor, each with a light on top. Beams shoot across that floor, climbing the walls and reaching up to the ceiling, intersecting. And as the lights pulse, they form and break into patterns. It's almost as though they have their own language. This is Yoon's way of giving the activity inside an AI system a physical and beautifully arresting form.
10: In Light Architecture, AI takes a physical breath. These modules are no longer flat pixels. They are living neurons, and I call them neuropods. Here, you don't just watch a model. You stand inside the mind of a machine. I found my inspiration in human brain. Our brains have an incredible mechanism, weaving data from cortex to deeper layers with the flexibility that AI cannot yet replicate. But it makes me wonder, with this incredible power inside our heads, are we genuinely training it? Or we're simply leaning on AI, paralyzed by the fear of being replaced by a machine, only to let our creativity and curiosity wither? Is that the future we want?
6: Sometimes people find it scary. Some people find it very interesting. I don't give them an answer. It's rather having an opportunity to think about it. How do you want to design your life with AI?
1: I mean, it sounds like I hear your own feelings of...
6: Exactly.
1: Inflictedness. Because yeah, you used AI to make the artwork about AI, right?
6: Yes.
1: And so it sounds like you are curious about a symbiotic relationship with AI, but also cautious and skeptical and unsure.
6: It is so true. I mean, exactly, like a huge excitement, great anxiety, all kind of entangled inside of me. That's the reason why my artwork is also fluctuate. Positive, negative, you know, lighting and darkness. Because this is the technology we built. So we want to share that feeling together. And I want to believe that we still have an opportunity to make decisions, proper time, so that we can progress together.
10: This is who I am. I'm an artist who build bridges. I collaborate with scientists. I build systems. And I connect the physical and the virtual. My art is about building spaces where you can step inside the unseen. I do this because I believe one simple truth, that we are all deeply entangled.
1: That was artist Yiyun Kang. You can see her full talk at TED.com. Thank you so much for journeying through the senses with us on this episode. It was produced by Katie Monteleone, Harsha Nahada, and Rachel Faulkner-White with help from Lucy Little. It was edited by Sanaz Meshkinpour and me. Our production staff at NPR also includes Matthew Cloutier, Avery Keatley, Theo Guerin, and James Delahousie. Our executive producer is Irene Noguchi. Our audio engineer was Jimmy Keeley. Our theme music was written by Ramtin Arablouei. Our partners at TED are Sal Khan, Logan McClure-Davda, Helen Walters, Roxanne Hilash, and Daniela Balarezzo. I'm Manoush Zomorodi, and you have been listening to the TED Radio Hour from NPR.
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20: From the National Newsroom of the Canadian Press, I'm Hannah Stoles. Prime Minister Mark Carney spoke with Ukrainian President Volodymyr Zelensky today about U.S. President Donald Trump's new diesel fuel supply agreement with Russia. The Prime Minister's office says the two leaders discussed the new agreement for Russia to supply millions of tons of diesel to fuel the U.S., which Trump announced Friday. Here's Canadian Press reporter Lisa Laporte.
21: The Prime Minister's office says Carney made clear this agreement runs against the efforts of Canada and its allies to end the war in Europe by providing Russia with new revenue. A readout from the office says the two leaders talked about increasing coordination with allies to help Ukraine with its air defense needs.
20: Meantime, Trump posted on social media today that Ukraine and Russia had agreed to an energy ceasefire, which appeared to be news to Zelensky. He says he's awaiting details from the White House about it. Canadians are advised against traveling to Riyadh Airport after Houthi attacks. A travel advisory was issued to avoid all non-essential travel to Saudi Arabia and to avoid all travel to the King Khalid International Airport in Riyadh. Prime Minister Mark Carney condemned the violence late Saturday night, calling the Houthis' attacks on civilian infrastructure abhorrent and unjustified. Elections Alberta says it's ready for advanced voting to begin this week for the October 19th referendum. Advanced polls open on Tuesday, and based on the number of requests for mail-in ballots, there could be a record turnout of about 85%. The unprecedented demand for mail-in ballots wasn't without hiccups, and about 300 voters received their envelopes with some of the 10 questions missing. Premier Daniel Smith has faced criticism from the opposition NDP for underfunding the electoral system and setting Elections Alberta up to fail with the massive referendum. Pope Leo delivered some important news. The pontiff will undergo surgery to remove a nodule from his lung in the coming days. ABC foreign correspondent Tom Sufi-Burridge reports.
0: Pope Leo breaking the news himself in St. Peter's Square, telling the crowd that doctors during checkups had found what the Pope described as a circumscribed nodule in his lung. The Pope sounded upbeat and just before the announcement indicated he still plans to travel to South America on a two-week trip next month.
20: The Vatican says he's expected to spend about a week in the hospital. A Newfoundland man may have grown the biggest pumpkin ever recorded on the island. Leslie Lake says his 480-kilogram pumpkin named Pothole is on track to outgrow Newfoundland's famed Godzilla, which he also grew. Lake says the journey with Pothole wasn't always smooth.
17: It was a cool night a couple months ago, or a month ago, and so I came up and I put a heating blanket on him, and a blanket on top, and trying to keep him cozy, and of course, it overheated and burnt a hole in the skin. So I thought it was done.
20: Pothole got its name from the wound inflicted by the overheated electric blanket. This is the Canadian Press. In sports, the LA Dodgers are two series wins away from a rare baseball three-peat. The reigning World Series champions are in Milwaukee for tonight's Game 1 of the National League Championship Series. The Dodgers beat Toronto in the Fall Classic last year. Tampa Bay welcomes Cleveland in the ALCS starting tomorrow. The Vancouver Canucks will try to hand the New York Rangers their first home loss of the season this evening. It's one of three games on tap around the National Hockey League. The Chicago Bears are paying tribute to Hall of Fame coach Mike Ditka. They wore number 89 stickers on their helmet today, and a moment of silence was observed before a 31-7 loss to the Green Bay Packers. He died on Thursday at the age of 86. Canada's Gabrielle Dabrowski has her fifth women's doubles title of the season. She teamed up with Brazil's Luisa Stefani for a win in the final of the China Open in Beijing. Dabrowski has now won 25 career double titles on the WTA Tour. From the Canadian Press, I'm Hannah Stolz.
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23: 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They are Canadian. They deserve to have a voice and a seat at the table.
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28: Hello, Monk listeners. Roger Griffiths here, your host and moderator. Welcome to this, our continuing conversations called the Monk Dialogues. These are in-depth questions and answers with some of the world's sharpest minds and brightest thinkers. We go deep into the big issues and ideas that are transforming our world and shaping the public conversation. This week, we're speaking to New York Times columnist, best-selling author, and former Monk debater, David Brooks. He's a cultural commentator and an astute observer of social trends and behaviors. He believes that our society is increasingly fractured. The number of people reporting feeling isolated, alone, and invisible are higher than at any time in recent memory. David has a new book coming out this fall, which offers a practical guide to helping people truly get to know each other in order to foster deeper connections at home, at work, and throughout our lives. He joins us from Washington. David, welcome to the Monk Dialogues.
29: Great to be back with you.
28: Likewise. I look back fondly on our debate with you That was in downtown Toronto. The topic was capitalism. Let's see if that's a subject we revisit in this conversation. So much has happened on that front in the last 4 years. But what I want to begin with, David, with you, is the new book you have coming out. I'm excited, as always, to see a new David Brooks book. This book in particular, I think, resonates with us here at the Monk Debates. We're trying to do, in a sense, what a lot of the book is about, which is kind of modeling civil and substantive conversations. And what I've learned and what I want to hear from you, David, over the last number of years of trying to do this is, you know, that's not easy. It requires a certain kind of set of attitudes and behaviors and inclinations. You've done a beautiful job of putting this together in your new book, and I want to kind of dig into it with you in that spirit. So why don't we begin there? What was the impetus for writing How to Know a Person? Where did this come from? What path set you on the road to write this book?
1: You know, as I traveled around, my job is to interview people like yours, and people kept telling me they felt invisible, unseen, and unheard. And so it occurred to me there's all this depression across our societies. There's mental health problems. You know, there's been a rise in the number of people who say they have no close personal friends. And so it just seemed like there was this epidemic of blindness, you know, black people feeling their daily experience was not understood by whites, rural people not feeling seen by coastal elites, lonely young people not being seen by anybody, husband and wives in broken marriages feeling invisible to the person who should know them best. And so it seemed to me that what is this skill? How do we make people feel seen, heard, and understood? And it occurred to me that if you're going to run a successful family or company or organization, you have to be able to understand the people around you and make them feel felt, make them feel seen, heard, and understood. And so I really started writing the book just like, what is this skill? And I figured, you know, therapists have it. I think biographers have it. I think teachers have it. Nurses have it. Actors have it. And so I just wanted to interview a lot of people and figure out, how can I be better at making the people around me feel that I understand them and feel respected and valued by me?
28: Okay, let's dig into this. When you talk about these skills, where should we look for them? Is it in our ability to communicate? Is this a kind of outbound skill, or is it incoming? Is it our ability to listen? It certainly seems in our society we put a lot of emphasis on the former and not so much on the latter.
1: Yeah, I found, you know, even the act of asking questions. So questioning is a moral act. And I go to parties and sometimes I leave the party and I think, you know, that whole time nobody asked me a question. And so good questions are open-ended questions like, tell me about, like, you don't want to dictate the answers. If you get to know somebody well, I find the great conversations to have after you've earned their trust are like big questions where you get them to stamp 30,000 feet above their lives and maybe see themselves anew. So I ask people, what crossroads are you at? Most of us are in the middle of some crossroad, but we don't think about it until somebody asks. Or what would you do if you weren't afraid? A lot of people know fear plays some role in our lives, but they don't know exactly how. And when we ask them, it gives them a chance to talk about that. How do your ancestors show up in your life? We've all been affected by our ethnic heritage, our culture. But how exactly? It's fun to talk about these things. And so in the book, I basically walk people through the skills from the very first second you lay eyes on another, to hanging out casually, to having good conversations, to asking questions, to disagreeing well. So it's really a set of very practical skills. And I think the shocking thing is these are some of the most important skills we can have. Think about it. Breaking up with someone without destroying their heart, asking forgiveness, getting to know somebody else's story. We just don't teach these skills. And as a result, I think a lot of people are lonely. I think a lot of people are hurting. And a lot of people aren't treating each other well.
28: Let's go bigger picture for a second. One of the things that seems to be happening in our society, David, is the intrusion of instrumental reason into everything. Everything is, in a sense, a means to an end. Increasingly, we often, in our conversations with each other, how we treat people in our day-to-day lives, these interactions are, as you say, so important to giving context and cadence and kind of humanizing ourselves in this digital existence we live, yet we often
2: force or treat people as means to our ends as opposed to ends in themselves. Do you agree with this thesis? Is that a problem? And then if we were trying to reverse engineer that, what are the early steps that it would take to build a sense of compassion and empathy, a genuine concern for other people as ends in themselves?
1: Yeah, well, let me just start with the very first moment. Let's say we're just meeting and we're just casting eyes upon each other. Let me tell you a story about how to do that. So I was in a diner at Waco, Texas one morning having breakfast with a lady named LaRue Dorsey. And she's this 93-year-old black woman who presented herself to me as a stern disciplinarian. She had been a teacher and she said, "I love my children enough to discipline them." And I was a little intimidated by her, to be honest. And into the dining room walks this mutual friend of ours named Jimmy Durrell, who's a pastor down there, a big roly-poly guy who really has a church for the homeless. And he comes up to our table at the diner and he grabs Mrs. Dorsey by the shoulders and shakes her way harder than you should ever shake a 93-year-old. And he says to her, Mrs. Dorsey, you're the best. You're the best. I love you. I love you. And she, from this stern disciplinarian, immediately turns into this bright, eye-shining 9-year-old girl. She's just like radiant all of a sudden. And it showed me the power of attention. When we first meet somebody at any time, we are either casting a gaze upon them that says, I value you and respect you, or I'm cold and I'm treating you instrumentally. You're just an object to me. And the kind of attention we cast will determine what we see. In Jimmy's case, he's a pastor, so he looks at everybody through a particular theological lens. When he's looking at anybody, he's looking at a person made in the image of God. He's looking into the face of God. He's looking at somebody with a soul of infinite value. Now, you can be an atheist or a Jew or a Christian or whatever, but looking at each person you meet with that level of reverence and respect is an absolute precondition for knowing them well. When we're meeting someone, everyone is asking unconsciously a question: am I a priority to you? Am I a person to you? And the answer to those questions will be delivered with your eyes before they're delivered with your mouth. And so when I think about the skill of treating somebody as a human being, not as an object, it starts at that very first moment when I lay eyes on you and I tell you, yes, you are a person to me. I will just take joy in you, whatever you have to offer.
2: Those are great insights. Let's talk about disagreement, because that's another part of what we do here at the Monk Debates. You've been part of them. Their purpose, in no small part, is to agree to disagree. And I could say that some of our debates are obviously better than others. It's precisely often because not the actual content of the debate or the substance, but the style in which people engage in disagreement. So what do you see as the effective habits when it comes to disagreement? How can disagreement move us forward to understanding, maybe even raise the possibility, the prospects of conciliation? How, David, should we think about disagreement?
1: Yeah, well, for the book, I talked to a bunch of conversation experts and to try to learn how do we do this well. One of them said to me, a great conversation is two people who think the other is wrong. A terrible conversation is two people who think there's something wrong with them. And so we can argue without thinking the other person is some way diminished. And the way you do that, there are certain tricks. So one of my friends said, find the disagreement under the disagreement. If you and I are disagreeing about, say, gun policy or tax policy or abortion, what is the philosophical basis deep down which is causing us to disagree? We can have fun taking a joint exploration to find that out. Another rule is keep the gem statement in the center. So if you and I are disagreeing, say my brother and I are disagreeing about our dad's health care, we may disagree about what kind of health care he should get, but we both agree we want what's best for our dad. So if we can keep coming back to that gem statement, we'll save our relationship in the course of having a disagreement. And just one more I'll mention. You know, sometimes people in politics, we talk across difference. That's our job, whether it's an ideological difference, sometimes it's a class difference, sometimes it's ethnic difference. And so sometimes somebody's going to be attacking you, critiquing some system you're a part of or some way you've behaved. And your natural instinct, at least mine in those circumstances, is to get all defensive. Like, no, it's not me. I'm not part of the problem. I'm actually part of the solution. But I think that's the wrong approach I've learned. The right approach is to stand in their standpoint. Instead of being defensive, ask them a whole series of other questions. What am I missing here? What's your position? Where? How did you come to believe that? And then I stand in your standpoint. I show respect for your point of view. And respect is crucial when we're having disagreements. There's a great book called Crucial Conversations, which I recommend.
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32: And now the forecast from the AM 800 Weather Center. Cloudy with a 40% chance of showers early this evening, then fog patches developing overnight down to 14 or 57. For tomorrow, Thanksgiving Monday, fog lifts in the morning, then clouds moving out, making way for some sun, and a windy high 24, the humidex 28 or 82. Cloudy periods tomorrow evening down to 18 or 64, and a mix of sun and cloud Tuesday, 40% chance of showers and a high 29 or 84.
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2: This week we're speaking to New York Times columnist, best-selling author, and former Monk Debater David Brooks. He's a cultural commentator and an astute observer of social trends and behaviors. He believes that our society is increasingly fractured. The number of people reporting feeling isolated, alone, and invisible are higher than at any time in recent memory. David has a new book coming out this fall, which offers a practical guide to helping people truly get to know each other in order to foster deeper connections at home, at work, and throughout our lives. He joins us from Washington. 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David, let me try out on you one of the arguments that you're probably all too familiar with, but I think it's widespread in our society and maybe people aren't always as conscious of it to the extent to which how it informs, I think, often our agreements and disagreements with each other. It's a view that there are certain things that are unknowable. In fact, many of us, according to this theory, are ultimately unknowable to each other. And in a sense, what you're presuming, what you're arguing about is really a fiction, that this kind of intuitive awareness

0: power relations. It's a world of huge cleavages of race, gender, and identity that separate us off from each other in ways that are profound and suggest that any conversation we have across these gaps, these chasms, will always be incomplete, messy, and maybe ultimately unsatisfying.
1: Yeah, I just don't think that's true. I mean, I think it's harder across difference. There's no question. I don't want to say that the matter of economic and racial and other injustices are unimportant. This book is about how we can build relationships with one another, not to solve all the world's problems. But I do think, and, you know, I go around and I ask people, tell me about the last time you felt seen and heard. And with glowing eyes, they tell me stories sometimes radically across difference, sometimes across race. Sometimes they just read a book, say a white woman reading a book by Zadie Smith, a black novelist, and feeling herself wrapped up in that book. And so, you know, I had a guy tell me about his daughter recently who was struggling in second grade, and a teacher said to her, you know, you're really good at thinking before you speak. And that little comment made the whole year go well for the girl, because before what she thought was her weaknesses, she began to see as a strength, and she began to think, that teacher gets me, and it really turned her around. If you have doubts that we can see each other across differences, I guess I would recommend a book by Tracy Kidder called The Strength of What Remains. And Tracy Kidder is a white guy in his 60s who went to Harvard, and he writes a book about a guy named Dio Gratius, who grew up in the hills of Burundi and survived the Burundi genocide. And the book is told from the perspective of Deo. In the first scene, Deo has lived in rural Burundi all his life. He's never been in an airplane before. He's never seen a room that nice before. He's never traveled while sitting down before. And Tracy Kidder takes us into his mind. So we see the plane from Deo's point of view. We see the trip escaping the genocide from Deo's point of view. We go back to Burundi and see the spot where the genocide happened from Deo's point of view. If anybody thinks it's impossible for one human being to gain, not to understand another person the whole way, but to gain great insights, then that book is to me a refutation. And that book is not alone. I know people who feel deeply felt and seen by people across racial categories, through across gender categories, through class categories, even across political categories. I firmly believe it's possible to get. So I can say to you, no matter who you are, I'm beginning to get you. I'm not all the way there. I don't get you all the whole way, but I'm beginning to see the world as you see it. And there's no finer way to live in a diverse society. And this is another motivation for the book, frankly, is, you know, human beings evolved to live with people kind of like ourselves. And now we live in North America, especially in these wonderfully diverse countries, but our social skills are not adequate to the societies we live in. And we just have to be a lot better at seeing across difference. And I can provide you with case after case to show that it's possible, that as the Terence, a Roman poet said it, I am human and nothing human is alien to me.
0: So, David, how do we scale this? I mean, is this something that can be modeled beyond simply a hope, a desire to become better at acknowledging each other, really recognizing each other, discoursing with each other, coming to understandings with each other on a case-by-case, individual-by-individual basis? Are there some examples, some tactics, some approaches that we could use here to be more purposeful about each other when we interact in society as a whole?
1: Yeah, I think there are, first of all, what I'm talking about is, you know, I was in a world where I spoke a lot, spent a lot of time talking about community and relationships and connections, and I believe in all that, but it was a little too abstract. I wanted to know, what is the micro process by which a relationship is deepened? What is the process by which a friendship is deepened? David White, the poet, said, you know, a friendship, we're not there to improve each other. We're there just to be a witness. Just to share and have the privilege of being seen by somebody on a journey you can't complete on your own. And so to some extent, it doesn't scale. To some extent, every relationship is built slowly and locally between one human being and another. And I'm simply trying to give people the tools to be better with their members of their family, with members of their company, with members of their community. So at some level, it doesn't scale. But the systemic part of invisibility is that there are communities in both our

0: countries where they look in the mirror of society's regard and they don't see themselves. They've been rendered invisible by the media. They've been rendered invisible by the power structures. And I talk about a great book by Ralph Ellison, The Invisible Man. And it begins with the guy who, because he's black, says, no one sees me. When they look at me, they see versions of themselves. They see pieces of their imagination. They see everything around me. They see everything but me. And he's describing a world that's been structured to make black people invisible. And so that part is not simply one-on-one, getting members of different groups visible, equally visible with all other groups. That's a matter of social justice.
1: Do you think, David, from a pedagogical perspective, we do enough to teach this? I mean, listening to you, I think to myself, wow, wouldn't this have been fantastic in first year university or community college if I'd been sat down and led through these types of exercises and understandings that you're talking about? I mean, I don't feel like we really have many of these opportunities. If they come about, they come about through serendipity, by being lucky, by the fact that you have an association with a group of friends or a professor, a teacher, or some mentor in your life that instills these values in you. David, are we making a mistake here by leaving all of this in effect to chance?
0: Yeah, I think so. It was what I'd say the greatest frustration in writing the book is that nobody teaches the skills. I mean, these are skills. It's like learning carpentry. It's like learning tennis. How do you listen well? If my friend is suffering from depression, I have a chapter in the book, a friend of mine was hit with just a savage depression. And I didn't know what to say to him. I'm reasonably well educated, but nobody had ever told me, what do I say to someone with depression? So early in his depression, I tried to think of ways to suggestions about how he could get out of depression. And I later learned that if you say, you should do this, you should do this, you're just showing you just don't get it. Sometimes early in his depression, I said, you know, you shouldn't be depressed. You have so much to live for. You have a wonderful family. You have a great job. Your kids are amazing. And I later learned that saying that to a person who's depressed only makes it worse.
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1: This week we're speaking to New York Times columnist, best-selling author, and former Monk debater David Brooks. He's a cultural commentator and an astute observer of social trends and behaviors. He believes that our society is increasingly fractured. The number of people reporting feeling isolated, alone, and invisible are higher than at any time in recent memory. David has a new book coming out this fall, which offers a practical guide to helping people truly get to know each other in order to foster deeper connections at home, at work, and throughout our lives. He joins us from Washington.
0: Sometimes early in his depression, I said, you know, you shouldn't be depressed. You have so much to live for. You have a wonderful family. You have a great job. Your kids are amazing. And I later learned that saying that to a person who's depressed only makes it worse, because you're telling them to enjoy the things they palpably can't enjoy. And so I went into that hard circumstance really completely uneducated. And I look at some of my students and frankly, some of my fellow adults, they don't know the basic social skills. And so the book is really meant to fill that in. I interviewed a guy in the middle of writing this book, a guy named Dan McAdams. He studies how people tell their life stories at Northwestern University. And what he does is he brings people in, he gives them a research fee, and for 4 hours, he asks them about their lives. He says about half of them cry while talking about their lives. And then at the end of the 4 hours, he says, okay, we're done. Thank you very much. Here's your research fee. And they say, I don't want to take your money. This has been one of the best afternoons I've had in my life. No one has ever asked to tell me to tell me about my story. And so somehow we've wound in a culture where nobody ever asks, what's your story? And then go into detail. And I can tell you now I do it, you know, now that I've written this book, I am the most socially inept person on the face of the earth. But even I sit on trains or planes and just ask people their life story. I can tell you it's fun. It's way more fun than putting on my headphones and reading a book. And so it's just encouraged me to really change the way I live.
1: Yes, that is a great insight. If we all think about the number of just fascinating kind of off the wall conversations we have, it does delight. I remember once being on an airplane flight and striking up a conversation with the person beside me who turned out to be a trained locomotive engineer for his entire life. I learned everything about the intricacies of union politics in the railway industry, freight derailments, how the industry had changed. I couldn't have spent a better 2 hours with this person, and to share, to have that story, none of that would have come about if we hadn't been curious in each other and in each other's lives.
0: Yeah, I met a woman at a Trump rally, actually, and turned out she was a lesbian biker who'd converted to Sufi Islam after surviving a plane crash. I was like, what stereotype are you fitting into? People are always more amazing. One thing I've learned, people are not a problem to be solved. They're a mystery that you'll never get to the bottom of. And so it's just fun. And we deny ourselves a lot of that kind of just interpersonal fun.
1: David, let's segue a bit because it's related to this conversation of how we impart dignity to people. You've written a lot over the years and recently, I think, in powerful ways that remind us that those of us who belong to what you've characterized as the boho class, the bourgeoisie bohemians, of which I would include myself, at least in part based on my education, you've talked accurately at times about the need to kind of puncture the self-satisfaction, the self-regard of the knowledge worker / laptop class. How do we talk to that group, David, about these issues? And you get at this, there's a certain conceit amongst this group, again, to which I belong, which is that we think we know it all. You're not telling us anything new. We're sophisticated. We're educated. Of course we listen to people. Of course we try to reach across the divides in our society and in our lives to give other people a voice and respect. In effect, David, thanks for the insights, but we've got this. We're handling it. How do you puncture that self-certainty? Because it is a reality, as you say. It's very subtle, but it's still nonetheless alienating us from each other. It's othering a lot of people from different walks of life, most notably people that are often perceived as belonging to a different socioeconomic class. And arguably, it's pretty bad for our politics right now, too.
0: Yeah, well, I would go to the data. So, you know, I don't know our listeners, I don't know most of them personally, but I can say something with high degree of tolerance. When it comes to knowing other human beings, you're not as good as you think you are. And so there's this guy named Willis Ickes down at University of Texas. He studies how people know the thoughts of what's going on in the other person's head as they're talking to them. And the average person is right only 22% of the time. The average person is right about friends and family only about 35% of the time. Some people are really good. They're right 55% of the time. Some people are really terrible. They're right 0% of the time, but they think they're right 100% of the time. So the evidence is that we're just not that good. Naturally, without training, you and I, we walk around in social ignorance, not completely unaware of what other people are thinking of us. And that matters in all sorts of realms of life where highly educated people congregate. There was a McKinsey study done where they asked people in firms, why did you quit? And the CEOs of the firms think people quit my firm because they want to get more pay elsewhere. But when they asked the people who actually quit a company, why did they quit? It was because my manager doesn't recognize me. They didn't feel seen. And if you went to those managers, I'm sure they think they see and recognize their employees, but they don't. They're overly confident about themselves. And that's why, you know, to me, the essence of seeing another, no matter what your education level is, it's not imagining what they're thinking. It's asking. It's asking them a question. And you have to do this skill, you have to just get really good at conversation. You have to be exceptional at just knowing how to listen really well and respond really well. So, for example, one of the things I tell people is be a loud listener. I have a buddy who, when I'm talking to him, he's like grunting and saying amen and cheering me along. Just love talking to that guy. He like brings out the everything in me. And so, you know, I do think these are skills that you may have a PhD in English literature, but these are skills that are you're probably not as good at as you think you are.
1: David, so much of what you're describing here is about the benefits of living in a kind of offline world, yet so many of us are spending most of our time in a very different world, an online world. What's your sense of the trade-offs here, the respective opportunity costs of not spending as much time, maybe as we should, offline?
0: Yeah, my view is in the online world, there's judgment everywhere and understanding nowhere. That it's just very hard to present yourself because, you know, time in a tweet or an Instagram or a TikTok post, you don't have time to present the full you. You have only time to present the performance you. It's also not one-on-one. Real conversation, real getting to know another person has to be reciprocal. If I'm going to get to know you, I have to let you get to know me. And we have to walk through these intimacy gradients where, you know, we slowly begin to trust each other. We're sharing things that are sometimes hard to trust. And in my experience, that just doesn't happen online. Maybe it does for some people. And I can think maybe of some grief communities where it really does happen. But I'm a little skeptical that we can make the deepest friendships of our life be solely online friendships. I think online is great to meet people, but you want to meet them face to face at some point. And as I say, when I look at the bestsellers, there's a book called Girl, Wash Your Face. It's a bunch of books like trying to help people overcome the fact they've just been harshly judged online. And the books say, don't worry about it. It's just somebody else's opinion. And I think that's because so many are bruised and traumatized by how they've been treated in the online world. So I guess I'm a little skeptical that you can really have the deepest possible friendships strictly over the internet.
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10: And now the forecast from the AM 800 Weather Center. For this evening, cloudy with a 40% chance of showers early on, then fog patches developing overnight, down to 14 or 57. Tomorrow, Thanksgiving Monday, fog lifts in the morning, then clouds moving out, making way for some sun, and a windy high 24, the humidex 28 or 82. Tomorrow evening, cloudy periods down to 18 or 64, and Tuesday, a mix of sun and cloud, 40% chance of showers, high 29 or 84.
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12: This week, we're speaking to New York Times columnist, best-selling author, and former monk debater, David Brooks. He's a cultural commentator and an astute observer of social trends and behaviors. He believes that our society is increasingly fractured. The number of people reporting feeling isolated, alone, and invisible are higher than at any time in recent memory. David has a new book coming out this fall, which offers a practical guide to helping people truly get to know each other in order to foster deeper connections at home, at work, and throughout our lives. He joins us from Washington. At the beginning of this conversation, you talked about depression and just how it's so prevalent in our society today, the kind of silent suffering that's going on. Talk to us a little bit more about the origins of this. Why you think it has its roots in part in these attitudes that we bring to our public interactions with each other, how we engage or not with each other, and how the processes of meaningful, substantive conversation and understanding can actually have a healthy healing effect on people and their lives?
2: Yeah, well, let's go to an extreme case. The people who turn into these awful mass shooters, usually young men, they're invisible. They feel invisible and unseen. I read a manuscript or a magazine article by a guy named Tom Juneau who interviewed one of these guys who was caught before he could kill anybody. And he said, you know, even at that moment when I was had my guns and I was leaving the car, I thought if somebody would just pull me aside and say, you don't have to do this, we just pay attention to you. He said, I would have given up. I would have stopped. And so that's the extreme cases of people who feel radically unseen. And therefore they want to take it out on the world. Cause you know, if the world doesn't recognize you, you feel it as an injustice, which it is. And then in the extreme cases, they get, you know, they basically get suicidal and want to, they want to get what they crave most, which is recognition. And so those are the extreme cases. And the more moderate cases, it's just loneliness. You know, the number of people who say they're persistently lonely and depressed has risen over the past 20 years from about, this is teenagers, from about 20% to 45%. It's just shocking. It's just a shocking degree of social isolation. And so I'm hoping that what I've learned, you know, as I said, I'm like, if you had known me in high school and college, you would have seen a guy who was really good at like, when you reveal something to me, I'm good at staring at my shoes and running away. I'm like fear of intimacy, kind of socially awkward. You know, journalism rewards people who are kind of aloof. We don't really do anything, but we try to observe people doing things. But over the course of middle age, I suppose, I've tried to get a little better. I've tried to be a little more emotionally open. I've tried to be vulnerable with strangers. I've tried to be vulnerable in public. And I have to say, it's changed me. You know, I can prove it. I've had the honor to be interviewed by Oprah twice in my life, 4 years apart. And after the last interview, after we'd done taping, she said to me, you know, I've never seen anybody change before. You were so blocked before. And that was weirdly a proud moment for me because it shows that I may not be naturally the most, you know, intimate and socially adept person on the face of the earth, but we can get better. And you can get better at the skill of making people feel felt. And I've had in hard times and really bitter political times, can't tell you how many conversations I've had where I just felt so honored by what somebody shared. And I would mark them as among the emotional and highlights of the last few years, some of those just really precious conversations.
12: Final question, David. How important has your faith been to your thinking here in this book and the messages that you're trying to communicate to your readers and the broader public? To what extent has faith, to some extent, provided you with a set of circumstances, I mean, to broaden out your understanding of the dignity and respect of other people, people from completely different walks of life and realities than your own? I mean, you mentioned earlier in this conversation the example of the pastor, and I just wonder if you think there's something special that faith imparts to those who want to model the kind of attitudes and inclinations and behaviors that you think are so important to giving real meaning to our day-to-day lives.
2: Yeah, I would say faith helps, but it's really not required. But what faith does, and I would say what the Judeo-Christian tradition, which I know best, does, is it gives us an image. God knows us. He knows us not with rational eyes of a scientist, not with a cold observing lens of a market researcher. He loves us and sees us and knows us with the eyes of perfect love. And so for him to know is not like some academic thing. To know is an intellectual thing, an emotional thing, a social thing. And in the Bible, the verb to know has all sorts of meanings, to have sex with, to enter into covenant with. The biblical people understood that reason and emotion are not separate. And so in the Bible, for example, there's the parable of the Good Samaritan. And there's an injured guy on the side of the road. And all these people walk by him and they don't really see him. Only the Samaritan, a person from a hated and reviled tribe, he sees him. Only the Samaritan goes to help him. And the other people not seeing him, it wasn't an intellectual failure. It was a failure of the heart. And so I think what the Bible does is it communicates a way of seeing we can admire and try to copy. And I would say that's not, you don't have to have biblical religious faith to see that way of seeing, that way of regarding another. And just to think, you know, I may get believe in God or not believe in God, but I ask you to believe that that each human being you meet has a soul, has some piece of them that has no size, weight, color, or shape, but gives them infinite value and dignity. And you're going to treat them not as an object, but as a bearer of an immortal soul. And if you keep that concept in your mind, you'll probably end up treating them well. And so I wouldn't say religion is necessary for seeing well. We all know blind religious people, but I think it holds up an ideal that's a warm, embracing gaze and a sense that this person in front of me is of infinite value and dignity. This person in front of me is better than me at some things. This person in front of me is fascinating on some subject. And so what's central, whether it's Christian humanism or secular humanism, the idea that you're going to see the complete value and complexity of the human being in front of you, that's the key.
12: David, thank you so much for sharing this book with us. I think we all have to add it to our reading list when it's out this October. And I just want to thank you. You know, this is something, you know, that didn't just come out of the blue. You had to spend a lot of time and effort writing this book. I know these are issues and ideas that you've been working on for a while now. Like you, those of us associated with the Monk Debate are kind of fellow travelers. We're trying to model this society that's less tribalized, less riven by polarization and divisions. And that's why, David, I just urge the Monk Debate community to support you. Get this book. Let's see what wisdom we can learn and what we can impart to each other. So, David, thank you so much for your time today and for coming on the program and talking to the Monk Debates community.
2: No, thank you. It's been a total pleasure.
12: Well, that wraps up today's dialogue. I want to thank our guest, David Brooks. He certainly gave us a lot to think about. 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
3: From the National Newsroom of the Canadian Press, I'm Hannah Stolz. Prime Minister Mark Carney says the U.S.-Russia diesel supply deal is undermining efforts to end the war in Ukraine. Carney underscored that Canada remains willing to expand its Russia sanctions. He did, however, thank U.S. President Donald Trump for his leadership towards securing an energy ceasefire between Russia and Ukraine. Trump announced the ceasefire on Sunday, but didn't immediately offer any details. Canada is discouraging travel to the airport in the Saudi capital of Riyadh. Canada's ambassador says Canadians who are in need of consular assistance after the strikes at the airport can get it at the embassy as it remains open. He also cautions anyone in Riyadh who comes across military debris to avoid posting about it on social media and instead should report it to authorities. Health experts say Canadians should get their flu shot as soon as it becomes available in their area. The flu vaccine is recommended for anyone 6 months of age and older. The head of the Firestone Institute for Respiratory Health, Don Bowdish, says the flu vaccine provides about 6 months of total protection.
4: Flu shots last only about 6 months, and you get the best protection for about 3 months. Now, because flu season is about 6 months long, you know, one flu shot should cover you for the whole season.
3: She says it takes about 2 weeks for protection to kick in after vaccination. A brand of turkey gravy sold in Canada has been recalled because it contains undeclared mustard.
5: Kevin's Natural Foods turkey gravy is sold in British Columbia, Alberta, Saskatchewan, and Manitoba. The Canadian Food Inspection Agency says the product contains mustard, which is not included on its label. The agency says the recall was triggered by the company and there have been no reported reactions associated with the product. It says the turkey gravy should not be consumed by anyone who is allergic or sensitive to mustard and is advising customers not to distribute or sell it. The agency is investigating and says it is verifying that the product is being removed from the marketplace. Lisa Laporte, The Canadian Press.
3: A wildlife park in northern England, known for its 2-acre reserve for endangered tigers, allowing visitors to watch from a raised walkway, is closed after a deadly tiger attack when an attendee breached an enclosure. ABC's Rena Roy has the details.
6: South Yorkshire police telling ABC News the man entered a tiger enclosure Saturday afternoon. The tiger attacking the man, leaving him seriously injured. Emergency crews rushing to the scene, including two ambulances and an air ambulance. Despite efforts to save him, the man was pronounced dead. Investigators working to determine exactly what happened. Authorities say the tiger was not injured and remained inside its enclosure with no threat to the public.
3: Park officials say staff members were traumatized by the incident and have received specialist support. As for the tiger, he's safe and will not be euthanized. This is the Canadian Press. In sports, the LA Dodgers are 2 series wins away from a rare baseball three-peat. The reigning World Series champions are in Milwaukee for tonight's Game 1 of the National League Championship Series. The Dodgers beat Toronto in the Fall Classic last year. Tampa Bay welcomes Cleveland in the ALCS starting tomorrow. The Vancouver Canucks will try to hand the New York Rangers their first home loss of the season this evening. It's one of 3 games on tap around the National Hockey League. The Chicago Bears are paying tribute to Hall of Fame coach Mike Ditka. They wore number 89 stickers on their helmet today, and a moment of silence was observed before a 31-7 loss to the Green Bay Packers. He died on Thursday at the age of 86. Canada's Gabrielle Dabrowski has her 5th women's doubles title of the season. She teamed up with Brazil's Luisa Stefani for a win in the final of the China Open in Beijing. Dabrowski has now won 25 career double titles on the WTA Tour. From the Canadian Press, I'm Hannah Stolz.
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7: Welcome to the CEO Series. I'm Carl Moore from McGill University. Each week, the CEO Series takes you inside the minds and lives of some of Canada, indeed the world's top leaders, to discuss strategy, leadership, and today's pressing business issues. And some of the world's top leaders have spent time with us. Justin Trudeau, Mahbub Yunus, Nobel Peace Prize winner, and Sir Richard Branson. This show gives you a thin, well, perhaps not so thin slice of the kind of thoughtful leaders leading some of today's most successful organizations. This week, we're going to do a rare thing that is play a recording from the past. This is from 2 years ago, and it's with Stephen Jarlowski, who very sadly passed on this week at 101, one of the world's great finance investors. He was a very generous man, gave many, many millions away. He first came to my MBA class CEO series about 15 years ago and came many years and gave a generous of his time and his concern to the students and I. So I hope you enjoy the show. One of Canada's great people, sadly, has passed on. Stephen is someone with a vast life experience that we rarely get to sit down with. So appreciate the opportunity. Stephen, thank you for joining us today.
2: It's my pleasure.
7: Stephen, tell us about your early years. Where did you grow up and what did your family do when you were a kid?
2: Well, I was born in Germany in 1925, which makes me 98 at the present time, and into a well-to-do family. And my family had a banking house, which lasted from 1886 to 1962, and there's a plaque on the place where it used to be in Berlin. And so I was born, and I was the second of eventually five children, but not by the same husband, because my father died when I was 5 years old.
7: Oh.
2: And my mother was quite educated. She came from a family where they were in the steel and cement business in Silesia. And we were living in Berlin, in the Westmount of Berlin, which was called Grunewald and still is there, and it's a very lovely neighborhood. So everything was well. My father died. He died by carrying my older brother, who had scarlet fever, and the doctors had a new type of medicine for him, which they injected, and which resulted in his death. And so she had to, at that time, take over the family business, because he had taken over the family business at a very early age from his father, because his father, even though he was not the founder, but he was the second generation, in his case, had really become totally deranged as the result of the German inflation in 1923, didn't understand it, and of course the money went from having value to having no value whatsoever. So anything you had in cash was totally destroyed. And so he asked my father to take over. My father took over, but he had three siblings. He decided that he was not going to take over unless he had a 50% interest in the business, which was granted to him by his father. But after he died in 1930, his brother-in-law decided that he hadn't fulfilled the terms by having not lived long enough, and felt that he should attack this transfer of money. My mother defended it in court until 1936, when she left also, and having remarried by that time. And so that contest was a very, very lively one, because there was very much involved in it. And so we, the three children of the first marriage, were shipped to Holland, where her sister had been married. And so we lived in a separate house in Holland from there till about, from 1930 till about 1937. When we moved from there, after my mother had remarried, and they had for a brief time, about a year, lived in Holland with her new husband, we moved to France, because my father was employed in France and worked in France for a long, long time in his life. He was an engineer. So we moved to Paris. I was strictly immediately put into a boarding school, which was a Calvinist military school run by a Swiss family from Geneva. And there I stayed till 1940, when the war had started with Germany. And we had to be evacuated first to Saumur, where we were stationed. The school was stationed with the old cavalry school of the French army. And then I rejoined my family in southern France. My stepfather received a job with Varian Fry, who was an American Quaker who had come to take people out of Europe, especially scientists and artists and the like. And so I was put into boarding school with the Jesuits in Aix-en-Provence because there wasn't really very much. He was in Marseille. My oldest brother had gotten sick, and so my sister and I went to boarding school till somebody blew the whistle, because one of the people whom he had helped to move to America wrote a letter back to his family in occupied France, and that was intercepted by the Gestapo, so the Vichy government decided, even though they had helped this agency to do what they were doing, that they couldn't expose it anymore, so we were all shipped off from there, and by way of a road called Winnipeg, we went from there first to Oran in Algeria, then to Casablanca, then to La Martinique, then to Guadeloupe, then to San Juan, Puerto Rico, and eventually ended up in New York in March 1941.
8: Are you Jewish?
2: No.
8: Okay, but like the Gestapo, in today's terms, this is absolutely terrifying, and you're just a teenage boy. Was it incredibly scary, or was it just
2: for
8: the
2: me,
8: nature of things?
2: It wasn't scary at all, because I was in boarding school with the Jesuits, and so I didn't wasn't exposed to any of this. And in my life, strangely enough, even though later on, I will come to that, I was a soldier in the American Army, I still have my German citizenship.
8: Were you seen negatively in America because you were German during World War II? Was it a negative thing, or was
2: no,
8: it all right?
2: No, it didn't do anything.
8: Okay. So you went to three of the great universities of the world, as I recall. Harvard, Cornell.
2: Cornell first.
8: Harvard and then Chicago.
2: That's correct.
8: What did you study at those three schools?
2: Oh, well, at Cornell I studied mechanical engineering, and I took a four-year course in 2.5 years. Because we worked through the summer, and we had 24 credits instead of 18 each term. And then I was inducted into the American Army, and as a soldier, and at that time, that was 1944, the only thing that was required was infantry replacement, and even though I was an engineer, engineers didn't die, so I was an infantry replacement. By some luck, I met a fellow who interviewed people and gave them language tests for language aptitude. And while in the morning I was called out to be in San Francisco for embarkation within a week, at noon I was told that I was going to go to the University of Chicago to study Japanese. So I preferred Chicago, clearly, and I spent 9 months there. Then we took another course at Camp Stoneman before being sent to the Philippines first, then to Okinawa, and then I served for 1 year with the Japanese occupation as a special investigator for the Counterintelligence Corps.
8: So you weren't shot at during the war?
2: I thought of shooting, but I wasn't actually shot at. No. But they would have shot at me at one particular point, when I had to break up because I was the only officer available on the weekend in a black market confrontation between the Formosans, now Taiwan, and the Koreans. Mm. But I waited till they were out of ammunition and then moved in and took prisoners.
8: A wise decision.
2: So so I was not really ever shot at during my army.
8: So in Japan, it was Japan was in ruins. To a considerable
2: total
8: degree.
2: Wounds.
8: It's almost it's an economic miracle what the Japanese have done.
2: Well, it was more than a miracle. And there was really no need for the atom bombs because there were no cars in Tokyo. There was no gasoline. Ooh. So Tokyo was half devastated. You could look as far as you wanted to, and everything was burned down except a safety deposit box or a brick building. but everything else had burned down. And this had happened to about 63 Japanese cities. And there was no oil coming in.
8: To what do you ascribe the Japanese success going from that low, low point? Why have they done so well, do you think?
2: Well, I think they did that well because A, they had no choice, and B, the American occupation was the best thing that could possibly have happened to them, because there was no, my job as a special investigator for the counterintelligence corps was a nothing really job. I had to do all kinds of other things to keep busy, like interviewing Germans who had been there during the war and seeing who should go back to Germany, who was a Nazi and who was allowed to stay there, and items of that type.
8: Today I'm delighted to be speaking with Stephen Jarlowski, Canadian business magnate and investor, as well as being founder and CEO of Jarlowski Fraser Limited. I'm Carl Moore from McGill University, and you're listening to the CEO Series. Next up, Stephen, at age 98, will continue to tell us some of the fascinating stories of his past, which goes back to before World War II.
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24: And now the forecast from the AM 800 Weather Center. For this evening, cloudy with a 40% chance of showers early on, then fog patches developing overnight down to 14 or 57. Tomorrow, Thanksgiving Monday, fog lifts in the morning, then clouds moving out, making way for some sun, and a windy high 24, the humidex 28 or 82. Tomorrow evening, cloudy periods down to 18 or 64, and Tuesday, a mix of sun and cloud, 40% chance of showers, high 29 or 84.
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8: Hello again, you're listening to the CEO Series, and today I'm sitting down with Stephen Jarlowski, Canadian business magnate and investor, and founder and CEO of Jarlowski Fraser Limited. It would seem like you'd be a natural diplomat with those language skills, the things you studied. Why did you choose business rather than perhaps diplomacy or the government?
2: Well, I mean, there wasn't much left of the empire of my family, and there wasn't very much being given back. And whatever we got back in Germany, to the extent that it was in the German Republic and not in Poland, because Poland didn't give anything back, and the Poles got part of Silesia and all that, where my mother's family came from, I had to make a living. I had a small inheritance, which my father had left during his banking days in New York, as something to be sure that if anything ever happened in Germany, that he would have that at least abroad. And so the family lived off that at the beginning, till my stepfather got a job which paid again. And that wasn't very successful. But I felt I couldn't just become a professor. Okay. And I decided I better go and go to the Harvard Business School. I was studying under the GI Bill of Rights, so it cost me nothing. I had 3 years of GI Bill. I had exhausted one for Chicago. I had two more for the Harvard Business School. So I went for a degree in business administration.
8: And it was a great business school back then.
2: A school which was not comparable in intellectual quality with what I had lived at the University of Chicago. I thought it was a trade school, but it did well. I mean, I graduated with distinction in the top 10% of the class.
8: And some of your classmates went on to great success as well.
2: Yes, we had five CEOs in our class alone of 600 students, who became CEOs of Fortune 500 companies. It was the most famous class

0: been decimated by old age.
1: Did you, those five who became CEOs, did you have a sense that they would go to that height, or was it?
0: They were just like anybody else at school.
1: Okay.
0: I had no idea, but I mean, some of them were friends of mine, and some in later life became better friends because we had regular reunions.
1: So for my students at McGill, it's a great network, and they should continue to enjoy keeping in touch for decades to come with the year of wisdom.
0: I have network from Harvard, I have network from Chicago, I have network from Cornell. I had gone to a private school when I arrived in America for a year and a half at the Asheville School in North Carolina, of which I was a trustee for 35 years. So, I mean, I have lots of friends even today.
1: What was your first job out of Harvard? What was your first?
0: It was Alcan.
1: Alcan.
0: I went to work with Alcan. And being an engineer, I was a sheet mill engineer first. Then I worked with David Culver, who became president and who had married the daughter of the president of Alcan. And we did sales comparisons. And then the head of the financial holding company, which was in Boston and New York, identified me as an assistant to the chief financial officer. And I became responsible for working capital forecast for the group, working capital forecast for the expansion in British Columbia of Alcan. And at the same time, afterwards, I was made supervisory from a financial point of view of the Japanese, Asian, Australian, and African subsidiaries.
1: So lots of travel, I presume?
0: Not excessive, no.
1: Okay. When did you end up in Montreal?
0: I ended up in Montreal after my stay at Harvard, and I graduated in class of 49, so I arrived there in September.
1: In Montreal?
0: Yeah.
1: So on behalf of Canadians, let me thank you for coming, but what brought you to Canada? You could have stayed in New York, the center of the
0: universe.
1: Well,
0: no, my ambition was, and you said it rightly, you had a very good diplomatic career. My ambition was to build the families of the fortune by making $1 million, which probably was worth the same as $50 million today with inflation.
1: So was Canada... How was Canada, what was the view of Canada in the world back just after World War II? Tell us about Canada's place in the world.
0: Well, Canada was basically a country which nobody in America knew. I mean, I went to school in Ithaca, and I mean, I didn't know that people spoke French in Canada. And history of America didn't include anything about Canada. All I knew is that they were coureurs des bois, and that the felts of beavers were in very high demand at one point, and that they were on the British side during World War II. But other than that, when I first walked across Dominion Square and heard French, I didn't know what it was, because it wasn't very good French. I thought it was Iroquois or something like that.
1: But you fell in love with Montreal, evidently.
0: No, I didn't fall in love with Montreal. But I worked here, and then 3 years out, I had to resign, or not resign, but I had to take a leave of absence from Alcan because both my in-laws in New York died. They had a company in art prints and art books. I was married to the oldest daughter. The other daughter wasn't married, but... And so I was the only one with business ability. And so I went down there, and for a year and a half I was in New York and sold that company to one of their competitors. And in the meantime, afterwards, for another year, I still had engines, assaults that I had to fix and couldn't go back. And during that period, together with other friends, we started about four entrepreneurial type of companies in different areas. And one of the areas was in finance, financial statistics of all the Canadian material stocks, which we were going to sell as a renewable type of project every 6 months. And after we had sold 300, that was the market. There was no more market than that. So I did research for firms in Chicago.

0: Chicago, New York, and London, and set up an investment counseling firm as the result of the research. And since I had had the Alcan job, I was extremely cognizant of how a big business is operated. And so I visited each year about 200 companies in Canada in the various industries, and maybe 5 in the oil, or 10 in the oil companies, maybe 5 forest companies, steel companies, banks, all the big names of Canadian securities. I knew them as well as the guys who were running them, because I talked to all their competitors. And since I didn't publish anything that would give information to the enemy, and I was able to keep my mouth shut, I built a fantastic firm. 37 years, we had a growth per annum of 35%.
1: Wow. How did you set up Jarlowski Fraser? When was that? And
0: that was in 1955.
1: And who was Mr. Fraser?
0: There was no Mr. Fraser. The first gentleman was a fellow called Brown, who had a PhD, who had worked with me at Alcan, and who was going to run the company. I wasn't going to run it. I was going to continue to set up other companies with friends of mine.
1: Okay.
0: But when we had to switch from the information type of sheets which we peddled to investment counseling and research, he wasn't able to do that. So I left. I cut the lien with him. I took over as president. Hired a small staff, and the rest is history. Fraser came along at some point. He had worked with Scotia McLeod, and I gave him 1/3 of the company. I kept 2/3. When his father died, he wanted to do other things. He was only interested in small capitalization firms. I said, that's 10% of our business. You can't be a vice president of that. And we separated. He took the business that he had bought in out of it. And I kept the rest, and none of the staff left. They all stayed with me.
1: Today, I'm delighted to be speaking with Stephen Jarlowski, Canadian business magnate and investor, founder and CEO of Jarlowski Fraser Limited. I'm Carl Moore from McGill University, and you're listening to the CEO Series. 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
1: Hello again, you're listening to the CEO Series, and today I'm sitting down with Stephen Jarlowski, Canadian business magnate and investor, and founder and CEO of Jarlowski Fraser Limited. So the role of a CEO and that of a director is very different. When you look at the role of the boards, it's evolved. But what does a board do? Like, they don't run the business, they don't set the strategy. What does a board do these days?
0: Well, I think what a board does these days and what it should do, to my mind, a totally different thing.
1: Hmm.
0: I do believe that a board should set the strategy together with the CEO. I think that the board is responsible for the culture, the basic culture of the company. And I believe that directors should know what's going on in the company and have experience. I've recently been still on a board where we got new directors, and these directors don't have my experience, you know. And when I say that a CEO should be rewarded on excess cash, the other directors didn't understand that. So I think that a board should be very involved, and the board should be made up of at least three or four directors who are extremely involved and work together in tandem with the CEO. So I don't believe that the CEO runs the company. I believe that the board runs the company.
16: Well, CEOs may well disagree with you.
0: Many have, but you're far better off if you have a team where the CEO is the chief executive officer.
16: Okay.
0: And not a chief operating officer. Because those two things are totally different. I've seen companies go bankrupt with a chief operating officer. And I have seen none succeed unless they had an excellent CEO. They're two different jobs.
16: So what is the job of a CEO, Stephen?
0: To execute to the best of his ability the strategy and the policy which the corporation has agreed on in the company with a good board, and to bring new ideas to the fore, and to have staff which can bring new ideas to the fore. He is concerned with everything outside of the operations. Plus, he has to know the operations, and he has to know the economics of the operation. And his main job is to find superb people for everything to whom you can delegate without worrying about it.
16: I teach strategy.
0: Am I far off?
16: Well, no, I agree with you, but I teach strategy to undergraduates.
0: Yeah.
16: But you've actually done it for...
0: Yes, I've done
16: 60
0: it many
16: years.
0: Times.
16: Yeah. So 60, strategy...
0: 80 years.
16: Okay, well, many, many years, we agree. So there's deliberate strategy, kind of Michael Porter top-down.
0: Yeah.
16: Then there's Mintzberg at McGill, kind of emergent strategy bottom-up.
0: That's all university strategy.
16: Okay, no, but are they both right or neither right? Or how does...
0: I think if you have a good CEO, he's a person who knows how to think extremely well in a rational fashion. And who is a person who is extremely devoted to his job, his whole life, and he has integrity, absolute integrity. He never tells a lie, and he has people who report to him and who make sure that anything good and bad of importance is reported to him.
16: But they are responsible for the strategy. Now,
0: who is?
16: The CEO and the board.
0: No, the board has to approve the strategies.
16: Fair enough. And they should push back.
0: The CEO is one of the resources, the main resource of the board to see whether that strategy makes sense.
16: Okay. We have a new chair. A friend of mine, Lester Fernandez, just funded a chair of ethics at McGill.
0: I don't believe that you can teach ethics.
16: So where do ethics come from then?
0: Ethics are inborn in every human being, and they're more inborn than those that think in a Cartesian manner than the people of today who think largely in an emotional manner. Emotional thinking isn't worth a damn. An emotional outlook based on Cartesian thinking to make sure that it's human, that has a value, but only at that stage.
16: I had a book last year called Generation Y, W-H-Y, and argued that there's modern and postmodern worldview. So the postmodern young people's view is that thought used to outrank emotion, where in their worldview, emotions and thought are more equal. Would you disagree with that perspective?
0: I disagree with it. I think that everything that you do in life has to be based on a factual and intelligent basis and where your brain is applied to do it and where you... After a while, you have your experiences. When I'm on the board today, I know immediately what the problem is at this stage.
16: So the world of banking is both very different today than in the past,
0: yes.
16: But there's much commonality.
0: Yes, the commonality is always the same. It's having excellent people on whom you can rely. And if you say, Carl, I'd like you to go and run this division, I know that Carl can run that division.
16: Okay. Do you still go to work once in a while? Or
0: no.
16: Do you work from home?
0: No, I have an office there. I have an office. I look after my family fortune. And I run our $300 million foundation, where we have to spend $15 million a year now.
16: So at 98, how many hours a week are you working on average?
0: Oh, I work at least 8 hours, 9, 10 hours a day.
16: Why?
0: Because I enjoy it.
16: Okay. So how do you keep in shape?
0: I do exercises.
16: How do you exercise? This I feel slightly bad, but how do you exercise?
0: I have a one of these things on which you walk. Every morning, this morning I did half a mile, and then I have a bicycle in there, and I do 500 turns a day, and then if the weather is right, I do another half a mile outside walking, and I do certain exercises, and my brain is exercised all day, it doesn't need any incitation. I read books, I have a book club with some very wealthy young fellows, of, let's say, they're 50 or 60 years of age, and we read interesting books like The History of the World by Montefiore, 1,240 pages. Then we discuss them, and we bring people in, experts to discuss them with. And so we have all kinds of things of that type to amuse ourselves.
16: Today, I'm delighted to be speaking with Stephen Jarlowski, Canadian business magnate and investor, founder and CEO of Jarlowski Fraser Limited. I'm Carl Moore from McGill University, and you're listening to the CEO series. Next up, we'll ask Stephen about AI and social media as adequate news sources.
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2: And now the forecast from the AM 800 Weather Center. Cloudy with a 40% chance of showers early this evening, then fog patches developing overnight, down to 14 or 57. For tomorrow, Thanksgiving Monday, fog lifts in the morning, then clouds moving out, making way for some sun, and a windy high 24, the humidex 28 or 82. Cloudy periods tomorrow evening, down to 18 or 64, and a mix of sun and cloud Tuesday, 40% chance of showers, and a high 29 or 84.
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16: Hello again, you're listening to the CEO Series, and today I'm sitting down with Stephen Jarlowski, Canadian business magnate and investor, and founder and CEO of Jarlowski Fraser Limited. So your key to long life and health is DNA, like luck. There's some DNA, but...
0: There's a lot of DNA, but also... If your brain keeps working, if your body is still keeps exercising, and if you don't do any foolish, stupid things, like drinking too much or smoking too much or doing anything too much, you tend to be alive longer. And if you go on the street and you watch where you're walking, and you don't fall, you don't break your hip, and you don't rapidly die thereafter.
16: In my book, I talk about there's crystallized intelligence and liquid intelligence. And I'm arguing there's crystallized wisdom and liquid wisdom. So my undergrads have almost only liquid wisdom. They have very little crystallized wisdom. Where at 98, you have enormous amount of crystallized wisdom. But the downside might be is less liquid wisdom. So how do you stay today's man and not become yesterday's man?
0: I've learned how to think. I wrote once an article to myself when I was 21, when I came back from the war. And it was on understanding. And I decided nobody can understand something for you. The only one who can understand something is you.
16: Hmm.
0: And if you want to understand it correctly, you have to find the facts and all the information needed to arrive at that understanding.
16: What are good sources? My students get information from Instagram and news from sources like that. What do you see as the good sources for information in the world?
0: Well, I think thinking, for instance, I can tell you that we missed an enormous opportunity with respect to Putin. Because Putin made a mistake by going to war with Ukraine.
16: Mm.
0: Now, if the 900 million people had been on the ball and had learned something from 1938, they could have had a million people on the border and say, Mr. Putin, you are going to leave the Ukraine within 2 weeks or we march on Moscow. Okay? And I don't think he would have thrown an atom bomb. I think he would have retreated from Moscow after the troops were at Smolensk or at Voronezh. And he knew he was going to lose the war. Now, what would I have done then? Then I would have sent him to The Hague I would have had elections, free elections in Russia after a while. I would have both offered them membership in the Eurozone. And my problem with China was ended. I had no more problem with China, because China has no oil, no land oil. And any oil that goes by sea with missiles today, those ships aren't worth a damn against missiles. Right? Mm-hmm. So they would, Taiwan would be solved immediately. We would have a democratic zone in North America from the Pacific to the Atlantic, and in Eurasia from the Atlantic to the Pacific.
16: One question that we think about a lot at most CEOs is AI, artificial intelligence.
0: They're fashions all the time, but we are subject to science. And we have made scientific inventions which the average human being like me do not understand how they function. Right?
16: Mm-hmm.
0: And as a result of that, I have to accept that I will never learn really how an automobile functions today. But whereas when I was an engineer, I could take it apart and put it back together again.
16: So AI is, you won't understand it, but business will use it a great deal in the future.
0: I'm convinced.
16: And you're not afraid of it?
0: I don't know what it's going to do.
16: Okay, so it's uncertain.
0: I have no idea what it will do. So a lot of things that you are afraid of, you're always afraid of the unknown in life.
16: You've been involved in the economy for 80 years. Where is the economy today in the world, and where do you see the next 5 years?
0: Well, all I know is that there's a fantastic explosion of thinking other than human thinking. Now, that can be used for the good and for the bad.
16: So that's AI and things like that.
0: Yes, sure. But it also can be manipulated to make mistakes.
16: So we've got to be careful about how it's used.
0: The human animal has not changed in this book since the beginning of time.
16: Mm. You've funded a number of chairs. How many chairs have you funded in
0: 51.
16: Canada?
0: 51.
16: 51.
0: Two in the States, 49 in Canada.
16: What are you trying to accomplish for those chairs?
0: What I try to accomplish is that the first 12 years of education, by and large, have an efficiency ratio of 30% at the best.
16: Mm.
0: That it is the unions, the teachers, and the government that set the curriculum. And the governments now want to set the curriculum also in the universities, like they might do in Russia or in China. And the only place where you can learn how to think rationally today is at the university level. The history which the kids are taught at Lower Canada College, LCS, is the history of Quebec as seen by biased French Canadians. It isn't even a documented history of any kind. It's not a history that had the benefit of real research in many spots.
16: So my most important job as a professor at McGill is to help young people learn to think.
0: Yes, your main job is to be a mentor.
16: Now,
0: what I demand from my chairs is to be mentors of the students, to teach them how to think, and how that if they live an ethical life, that they cannot fail. Because if they are hardworking and they know how to think rationally, they will succeed in whatever they do. And with ethics, they will not make the unethical mistakes. And after a while, because they're ethical, people will trust them.
16: Are you more of an introvert or extrovert, Stephen?
0: I'm both.
16: So we call that an ambivert.
0: Whatever you want to call it.
16: So you act like an introvert at times. You love to read. You love your books. But you're also networking and having lunch.
0: I believe in activity. I believe that all my chairs should be active in human life, not just at the university. For me, you have to go out in the marketplace and do something about making a better world. The motto of the Order of Canada is, I want a better Canada. I happen to have the Companion Order. I happen to be a ground officer of the Order of Quebec, which is one of, out of three, just like the federal one.
16: So these are some of the honors that you find joy in and pleasure
0: well,
16: with.
0: I find joy in the, I wrote for 20 years in Les Affaires an article once a month.
16: Mm.
0: There are some people who have a complete collection of all my articles.
16: So I have speakers who come to my class. I ask them the three things my undergraduates should know that you wish you had known when you were a student at Cornell many years ago. What are the three things my undergraduates must know about life from a 98-year-old with great education and great experience?
0: That the great thing in life is your real friends and the people who are your real friends and people whom you respect and admire.
16: So friendship is a central value of being human.
0: It is. And to have people like the people I have as friends, some of them, I have other friends too. Everybody has faults. But some of those friends, I mean, I enjoy being with them. I have enjoyed having been with them. I look back at the relationship in the past, and it's very meaningful.
16: This has been the CEO Series. Thank you very much for coming to speak with us today, Stephen. Thank you also to our show producer, Gabby Hartshorn-Mell, our technical producer, Marco Campagna, and our scriptwriter, Stephanie Richet. And to our listeners, thanks as always for tuning in. A la prochaine.
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12: From the National Newsroom of the Canadian Press, I'm Hannah Stolz. Prime Minister Mark Carney's office says he spoke with Ukrainian President Volodymyr Zelensky today about a recently announced U.S.-Russia diesel supply deal. U.S. President Donald Trump announced the deal on Friday, which involves Russia supplying millions of tons of diesel fuel to the U.S. Carney reportedly made it very clear to Zelensky that this agreement runs against the efforts of Canada and its allies to end the war in Europe by providing Russia with more revenue. Ukrainian officials are pushing back against comments from President Trump, who urges Ukraine to hold elections and get rid of President Zelensky. ABC's Chuck Sivertson has more.
20: 4 weeks after signing into law more sanctions on Russia, President Trump now blaming Ukraine's leader.
27: Well, I think he should have an election, and he could have settled this thing many times.
20: Ukrainian officials rejecting that, including Member of Parliament Kira Rudik.
28: And it's up to no other leader than Ukrainian people whom and when we will be electing.
20: Visiting President Zelensky Friday in Ukraine, pledging continued support, a group of Republican and Democratic U.S. lawmakers.
12: Trump has blamed Ukrainian drone strikes at Russian energy installations for global price increases. Canada advises no travel to Riyadh's airport after the latest attack in the Saudi Arabian capital.
29: Canada's ambassador to Saudi Arabia says the embassy in Riyadh remains open for Canadians needing consular assistance. A Saudi-led coalition fighting Houthi rebels in Yemen says another projectile has hit a passenger terminal at Riyadh's airport, just one day after a missile attack on the same terminal killed 12 people and injured hundreds. Canada's issued a travel advisory to avoid all non-essential travel to Saudi Arabia and to avoid all travel to Riyadh's international airport. Prime Minister Mark Carney has condemned the violence and calls the Houthis' attacks on civilian infrastructure abhorrent and unjustified. Jason White, The Canadian Press.
12: A brand of turkey gravy sold in Western Canada is being recalled due to undeclared mustard. The Canadian Food Inspection Agency says the recall was triggered by Kevin's Natural Foods and that there have been no reported reactions associated with the product. The gravy is sold in BC, Alberta, Saskatchewan, and Manitoba. The agency says the turkey gravy shouldn't be consumed by anyone who's allergic or sensitive to mustard. A Newfoundland man may have grown the biggest pumpkin ever recorded on the island. Leslie Lake says his 480-kilogram pumpkin named Pothole is on track to outgrow Newfoundland's famed Godzilla, which he also grew. Lake says he almost lost Pothole to an overheating incident during a chilly night last month.
1: But it healed. I put some sulfur on it and fans 24/7, and it healed, but it never grew. Everything grew around it, so now it's a perfect Pothole.
12: For the past few years, the Lakes have hosted a festival in October where local growers can weigh their large gourds with gear capable of weighing the fruit from a company in St. John's. This is the Canadian Press. In sports, the New York Rangers beat the visiting Vancouver Canucks 6-2 in NHL play. The Rangers improved to 5-2. Jake DeBrusk and Elias Pettersson scored for the Canucks, who lost their fourth in a row and slipped to 2-5. The visiting Seattle Kraken won 5-3 over the Washington Capitals. Alex Ovechkin scored his first of the season for the Caps, who had their two-game win streak halted and slipped to 3-2. The visiting Carolina Hurricanes beat the winless Philadelphia Flyers 4-1. The Chicago Bears paid tribute to Hall of Fame coach Mike Ditka. They wore 89 stickers on their helmets and observed a moment of silence before a 31-7 loss to the Green Bay Packers. Ditka died on Thursday at the age of 86. Canada's Gabriela Dabrowski has her fifth women's doubles title of the season. She teamed up with Brazil's Luisa Stefani for a win in the final of the China Open in Beijing. Dabrowski has now won 25 career double titles on the WTA Tour. From the Canadian Press, I'm Hannah Stolz.
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5: I do want to mention this text, too, before we move on. It says, good morning, Kyle. Hoping you can mention that people have the option to decline the vote for a specific office if you don't have a candidate that you want to support or prefer. You don't need to spoil the ballot or leave it blank or anything like that. You can just decline the votes. I didn't realize this until myself today. That's fine. Yeah, that's fine. If you really feel like with all those candidates out there, somebody doesn't have the vision or somebody doesn't have, the future that you're looking to lead the city, that is fine as well. Just go out there, right? Again, I know it's municipal here, but people have literally given their lives in war to make sure we have a democratic right to vote, whether it's municipal, provincial, or federal. They gave their lives. At least you can do is go to a drive-through tomorrow and put a vote down, right? Let's move on. An interesting story this morning. It's across the border where Move Detroit, which is a citywide effort to grow the population of Detroit, it's offering business owners and residents cash to stay or move in the city of Detroit. The program is offering $15,000 grants for entrepreneurs growing business and creating jobs in the city. Move Detroit says so far 158 households have stayed or move through the program since March. Very interesting idea. Could Windsor maybe do something on a smaller scale? Talking about that with us is Chris McLeod. He is the chair of the Downtown Windsor Business Improvement Association. Chris, welcome back. You're not giving 15 grand right now, right?
11: No, sir, we are not.
5: But it's an interesting concept, right? And again, I'm guessing on a smaller scale, maybe we could do something like that. Let me ask you your thoughts. It seems to be working for Detroit. Why would Windsor be a little bit different? What could we do with something like this?
11: So I think the challenges are different, right? So I think that, you know, Detroit has a lot of excess inventory, right? So there's a lot of slack in the marketplace as far as available residential and commercial space goes. And I think Windsor's in a little bit different situation. I think that we, you know, it's not like we have, you know, all kinds of vacant houses downtown that we're looking to get people to move into. And so I think maybe our approach needs to be a little bit different because I think our current situation is a little different.
5: Can I just ask when it comes to subsidizing people to move to the city or downtown? And then I'm going to ask to actually maybe bring
13: that housing that they have in Detroit, which I know a lot of it is private, but, you know, they do have a lot of excess housing, right? And you mentioned that we just don't really have that in our downtown. So I do want to ask you about that. But when it comes to just subsidizing people to move to the city, let's say move to the downtown, just your thoughts on that.
11: So I think we have programs already, and I think that they could be tweaked and tuned. I'm always very cognizant of the burden that the taxpayer already has. And so I think when we're talking about meaningful programs, I think that we need to look to not put more burden on the taxpayer. And so, yeah, I think that there are programs, and how can we better utilize them to bring more people downtown?
13: Okay, can we talk a little bit about it? Maybe community improvement plans, or as officials will say, you know, people will hear the CIPs, right? Community improvement plans. Is that how that you use it? Maybe that's how you encourage developers to develop downtown. Take us through that.
11: Yeah, so I think the first thing to recognize, and you know, you touched on it, you know, just a little bit ago in your last segment about slack in the marketplace. Mm. And I think that we're really seeing it in the rental market, that now that you've had, you know, the big developments over on the east side have started, all of Far East stuff has come online. We're really seeing pressure in the marketplace on residential rentals. And so I think there is a lot to be said about increasing supply, and that will bring down cost. And so there's great programs already existing with the city to increase the supply of new housing, whether it's, you know, grants for addition of second story above commercial, new residential grants, tax deferral or tax increment grants, where the difference between the current property tax and the new property tax is credited back for either 5 or 10 years. And I think there's great pathways to both rental, and I think there's a really good business case to be made for missing middle, small condominium type developments, where you can create affordable home ownership as well. So I think that we have the programs. I think maybe we just need to reframe them maybe a little bit. And I think you could see significant, new development and new housing downtown.
13: I do want to talk a little bit about that too, all the way out to Sandwich South, right? Because it does affect the whole market. Just when it comes to development charge exemptions, can you just explain that a little bit? Because I know we do have a little bit of that. I know Fred, I kind of asked Fred when it came to his affordable housing vision, I guess. You know, he mentioned incentives to bring developers and different things like that. Can I just ask your thoughts on that? And when it comes to development charge exemptions, like how much does that actually work, and how much does that actually play to bring in developers, let's say, into the downtown?
11: So currently the downtown is one of the areas in the city that is development charge exempt. And, you know, that's a significant cost. When you look at, you know, a new condominium unit is, you know, $22,000 per unit, across a 25 unit building, that's $500,000 in development charges. So it's a big incentive for development downtown. I hear from the mayor's proposal that the 70% reduction citywide is part of his proposal, part of the, you know, the government funding, the federal government's proposal to the city to pay for large capital projects in exchange for a reduction in development charges. So, you know, it's definitely a consideration. And I think when the city announces that program citywide, from a downtown perspective, it removes some of our competitiveness, right? Like, we've had a pretty good competitive advantage when it comes to development charges.
13: Yep.
11: So it's going to kind of level that out across the city. But it's definitely something the city can do, and I think they should do in order to create more housing.
13: Does it attract developers? Like, is that something that actually is like, okay, you know what, guys, I'm in on this?
11: I think that you'll see, I think if you were to ask, you know, the developers in the area, the big developers, that there's projects that are shovel ready that are waiting on the sidelines for this announcement.
13: Interesting.
11: And I think that when that announcement comes out, I think you're going to see a number of projects, probably, you know, largely, rental projects, because, you know, they're still
13: affordable?
11: Very,
13: can I ask you, like, affordable?
11: By affordable,
13: I mean, you know, I'll look at Polisher right now, right? And Fred brought it up there, where you are seeing development happen, right? They are into the ground. The shovels are into the ground now. I think it starts about $800 when it comes to renting. And, you know, with the agents, and I know you're an agent that I talk to, you know, it does seem like, let's say, $800 a month, close to $900 a month, anything under $1,000 is pretty much affordable nowadays. I know some people would argue with that, but if you're hanging around $800 a month, I think that is somewhat affordable. Just your thoughts on that, and would this attract actual affordable developers?
11: So I think there's a couple of things. One, so CMHC guidelines for our area, what CMHC considers affordable is 30% of median renter income. Mm-hmm. And so for our area, that's currently set at $850 a month.
13: Okay.
11: So, and I think when you look across the new stock, mm-hmm. you know, that's a comparable unit at market rent is probably 1.5 to 2 times that. So I think that is a great place to start, and I think it does create brand new affordable, I think very affordable units.
13: I brought it up because I do believe that is the future of the city. When Drew mentions it, Sandwich South, I do believe that that is going to look so different, especially with the hospital going in there. You know, we mentioned the Leaf basically at Lauzon connected to the 401 there. I really do believe that is one of the main future parts of the city. Let's say you bring in a lot of housing out there. When it comes to the market, and you're already seeing it decrease a little bit, you mentioned it, you know, when we've talked to agents on the show, when it comes to rent, it is declining, and it has been declining in this area here. What would that development do? If you bring in, I don't even know, you know, about 1,000 homes or something like that there, rental units, a little bit of a mix, maybe some housing where you can actually buy as well. What does that do for the local market? Does it make the local market more affordable?
11: Yeah, I think whenever you increase supply and you create, you know, choices for people, it's going to put pressure on pricing. The problem is that if that pressure on pricing drops below the reasonable cost of building it, and obviously there's a business there that had to build those houses, mm-hmm. you can start stagnating it on the other side. So I think there is, you know, careful balance. Whenever we're talking about introducing new units into the marketplace, we're looking at, you know, what is the current slack, and, you know, are we going to be able to, you know, reasonably find purchasers and tenants for these properties? So it there will be a little bit of balance, because if you get into too much oversupply, then things pull back. And you can see that in terms of what's happened with the gotcha. Condo market, right?
13: Gotcha.
11: Nobody's putting up condo buildings because there's no demand. And that kind of circles back to that last, you know, question about, you know, what would happen if building permit, if DC charges went down by 70%. I think the bulk of what you'll see is rental buildings being put up, because there is the demand for condominiums is too soft. There's no ability for developers to pre-sell projects.
13: Very interesting. Okay, let's wrap it up then. When it comes back to the downtown, if you got to deal with those development charges going throughout the city here, how do you attract developers? How do you attract businesses to the downtown?
11: So I think the first thing that the city, I think there are a couple of things the city can do. I think getting to sticking with the affordable concept, I think that one of the things that developers face is time, right? If you're going to have to carry a property for 2 years to get through a development process, I think the city could just look to develop a program where they incentivize speed through the development process by committing to affordable housing. So it doesn't cost the city anything. All it costs them is to fast track developments that'll commit to affordable housing. And I think you would get developers that would sign up to an affordability component to save time. I think that on the question about downtown, I think that part of our problem is, and I understand the no four units by right, and I understand that this might be a little bit controversial, but I think that in the downtown core, if we could get to a place where you could, in designated areas, so we go to, we consult the community, we talk about certain areas, maybe sections of Victoria or whatever, where you have reasonable size single family lots that are, say, 60 by 110. And if you did an official plan amendment so you could allow automatically to build, say, 6 units on those lots, you would see an incredible transformation downtown. Because if you didn't have to go through a whole rezoning process in order to increase density, and this is general density. This is not putting apartment buildings next door. This is missing middle family homes, whether it be, you know, ownership under small condominium or it be, you know, rental properties. Yeah. I think you could pilot a program downtown that could produce incredible results.
13: You're seeing it in other parts of the city. I mean, you're seeing it in my area of South Windsor, right? I mean, there's new developments like that popping up. That's why I don't understand when it comes to we're against 4 units as of right, but yet we're putting in, you know, 6 units and different things like that. It doesn't make sense to me, but that's a conversation for another day. Chris, very informative. Thank you for doing this. Really do appreciate it.
11: Appreciate you.
13: Yeah,
11: thanks
13: absolutely.
11: So much.
13: Chris McLeod, the chair of the Downtown Windsor Business Improvement Association. Very interesting right there when it comes to those development charges or the lack of that we're looking to do throughout the city. We'll take the break and come back. Kyle Horner Show here on AM 800.
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2: And now the forecast from the AM 800 Weather Center. For this evening, cloudy with a 40% chance of showers early on, then fog patches developing overnight, down to 14 or 57. Tomorrow, Thanksgiving Monday, fog lifts in the morning, then clouds moving out, making way for some sun, and a windy high 24, the humidex 28 or 82. Tomorrow evening, cloudy periods down to 18 or 64, and Tuesday, a mix of sun and cloud, 40% chance of showers, high 29 or 84.
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13: Speaking of vehicles, though, Unifor says it will hold a strike, strike votes later this month as conversations with Stellantis remain at an impasse over the future of the company's Canadian operations. The union announced Tuesday that members will vote on October 17th and 18th with the results expected on the 19th. Now, people are already asking, I have the text here, people asking, what does this actually mean? So a strike authorization does not automatically mean workers will walk off the job, but it gives the bargaining committee the authority to call a strike when necessary. The head of the union representing the workers at Windsor Assembly Plant still believes a deal with Stellantis is achievable. as workers prepare to take the strike. Vote. Unifor Local 444 President James Stewart says they are still communicating and there is still a lot going on behind the scenes to break the impasse. Joining us to discuss this is our auto expert from Automotive News Canada, Greg Lason. Greg, welcome back to the show. Appreciate you doing this.
0: Yeah, anytime.
13: Do you believe, Stewart, is a deal still achievable with Stellantis?
0: Yeah, I think so. I think it's going to be really difficult to reach. And I think ultimately, in the end, the best deal that Unifor is going to get is a promise or a pledge not to sell Brampton. Everything hinges on that plant in Brampton, Ontario. It's been idle for coming up on 3 years since December 2023. Unifor bargained a similar situation with General Motors where the CAMI plant in Ingersoll, General Motors, while it's idle, promised to not sell it and not close it. I think that is the very best deal that Stellantis can hope for in this contract. That's what it hinges on. That's what we're watching. And all eyes are on Brampton. And until that's solved, we're not going anywhere.
13: If it's just verbal, if it's just a pledge to saying, okay, we'll keep Brampton, we'll try to find a product for Brampton, what are the odds of that? Like, is Stellantis actually trustworthy there?
0: I mean, look, it's written into the GM contract. It would be written into the Stellantis contract between the automaker and Unifor. So, yeah, it's supposed to have teeth and carry weight and not supposed to be sold. But we do know that Stellantis did not put a product in Brampton as it promised. It had one slotted for there. Tariffs came along and the EV market fell apart. And so the electrified Compass was killed and its replacement was then shipped to a plant in Belvedere, Illinois. So, you know, is it worth the paper it's written on? It's supposed to be. Stellantis has showed us in the past that it always doesn't always fulfill its promises and pledges. So we'll see. But I think the best hope is

0: zero back and forth between us and Unifor and us and Stellantis. No one is talking. No sources are talking. No one is leaking anything, and no one is bargaining in the media. This is really surprising. It's been one of the most tight-lipped bargaining sessions that either of us can remember, and I've been here for more than 10 years now. So, you know, three of these talks, plus what I covered when I was in general news at other organizations, I've never seen one this quiet. And that leads me to believe that there are some pretty intense discussions going on, or not going on, if you will, and that Brampton continues to be the key in all of this, and both sides' heels are dug in.
1: You think the federal government is playing a part in this, or are they staying out?
0: I think they're staying out right now. I mean, look, I don't mean to criticize Melanie Joly, but she is the industry minister. You know, she's writing a letter to Stelco this week to complain about those job cuts in Hamilton. She did this with General Motors at CAMI. Nothing happened. It's still idle. She did this with Stellantis, where she demanded money back. That didn't happen. Stellantis Brampton is still idle. So I don't think it is in the government's best interest, PR-wise, to jump into these negotiations right now, other than to demand what was promised in the previous contract, which was a retooling of Brampton, which did come with some pledges and money from the government, which, by the way, yes, Stellantis took the money that they were planning to use in Windsor and used it in Windsor. They didn't necessarily use the money they had been promised in Brampton. They never really took it because nothing really got off the ground there in the last 3 years.
1: In a statement Friday, Stellantis Canada announced it would idle the Windsor assembly for 3 weeks starting later this month. Of course, we know they're just coming off the 2 week shutdown. Stellantis is blaming tariffs, as you've talked a little bit about consumer demand. How concerning is this? Because usually when we talk about Windsor assembly, we've talked about this obviously in the past recently. You've brought up that the product is selling. There's demand for the product that's over there at Windsor assembly. Yet again, the third shift pops up and now we have now the Windsor assembly is going to be idle again for a couple weeks. Just your thoughts on that, the worry, the concern on that, and your concern when it comes to the third shift as well. Is the product still in demand?
0: I would say this. I will say what I always say. It's the only factory on the planet that builds a Chrysler minivan. It's the only factory on the planet that builds Chrysler muscle cars, Dodge muscle cars. So you're safe in that sense. It's not going anywhere. They're not going to retool another factory to build these products. Not anytime soon. But the third shift, even when it was added in January, we at Automotive News Canada all kind of raised an eyebrow and went, well, that's interesting, because while the product is selling and minivan sales are up in both Canada and the United States, they are nowhere near levels that would constitute a third shift throughout the entire year. Mm. You know, if you look right now, they have sold about 124,000 vehicles in Canada and the U.S. that were made in Windsor. If you project out to the end of the year, that's about 165,000. You need at least 300,000 to sustain a third shift, generally speaking, in the auto industry. They're not near that. They're there for, they have enough to sustain two shifts. And then, of course, you know, as someone brought up, one of my sources said, and if they're doing two shifts and need a little bit more, they can run up to 15% more overtime to make up the difference if there's suddenly a surge. So If I'm on the third shift, I'm concerned. If I'm not on the third shift, I know that that factory is safe. Obviously, everyone in Unifor would want three shifts working, and so would Stellantis, because that's when factories run most efficiently, but they just aren't selling enough to warrant three shifts at this time.
1: Very interesting. When it comes to a strike, do you think that will actually happen? If you're a gambling man, do you have money down on strike or no strike?
0: Man, you know, talking to Lana Payne, they do not want a strike. Unifor does not want a strike. I think the members might be more in favor of a strike. The temperature on the shop floors might be leaning towards a strike, but the union executive and negotiators do not want a strike. It's a last resort. They would have to, of course, give Stellantis notice. And, oh, by the way, what's the point of striking when the two factories that you operate are both idle? So We get through these 2 weeks where the workers in Windsor go back to the line, churn out some minivans and chargers, and then they're off for 3 weeks. When and where do you strike to be most effective? Because obviously Stellantis had planned a shutdown right at the expiration of the contract, September 20th, and then again shortly after a small period of time of working. I just don't see a strike being effective, not in the short term, not immediately. And I know that Unifor wants to avoid it. So if I'm betting, I'm at least in the short term, I'm betting no strike. They're going to try and get a deal to at least.

0: least save Brampton in terms of its structure and footprint, not necessarily the jobs during the duration of this next three-year deal.
1: Okay, that's some good news. Right before I let you go, though, just asking, let's say there is a strike. Does that bring more of a concern to the third shift? Do you think, you know, I don't know the way that Stellantis thinks, but do you think that, you know, fine, if they decide to strike, then maybe we take away a third shift? Do they think that way?
0: I don't think it's malicious and intended in that sense. What I would say is if you strike after a shutdown or before a shutdown, and now you're looking at 3 weeks off and maybe a week off because of a strike or three, 4 days, you would need that third shift immediately after you go back to work to sort of replenish stock, although we're heading into winter months, which aren't exactly the selling months of the automobile season. But no, I don't think Stellantis would intentionally cut the third shift as an act of retribution. As I said, the numbers justify that there isn't a need for the third shift long term at 165,000-175,000 units a year.
1: Okay. Greg, thanks for doing this. Appreciate it.
0: Anytime.
1: There you go. Greg Laysom, Automotive News Canada. Some great info there. Great breakdown. Concerning. It is concerning that they're not selling enough to actually keep that third shift going, I guess, if they did want to make a cut. Like you said, if you're on that third shift, and I have a couple of buddies that are actually on that third shift. That's concerning. It's concerning to hear, no doubt about that. I do want your thoughts on, especially if you're on the floor, would you vote for a strike? Union announced again Tuesday that members will vote October 17th, October 18th, with the results on the 19th. Again, for everybody asking, strike authorization does not automatically mean workers will walk off the job, but it does give the bargaining committee the authority to call a strike if necessary. Would you vote for a strike if you're on the floor? Just your thoughts overall on this, too. Again, if you work on that third shift, I'm guessing a lot of them, maybe you're actually waking up right now. But that's concerning to hear because I really do trust Greg. Like, Greg knows what's going on. He's got the heartbeat of everything when it comes to automotive news, especially throughout this country, especially throughout this area. You know, it's always been pretty positive saying, yeah, the products are selling. There's demand for the products at Windsor Assembly. This is the first time where I've really heard say, hey, listen, if we really want to look at the numbers, they could. They might be able to cut the third shift if they wanted to, pay a little bit of overtime to the other workers. I'm sure a lot of workers would like that over time.
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4: That clapping's messing my head up.
5: Yes, we will get into turkey or ham. We'll get into Thanksgiving dinner. I just want to quickly read a message over there on YouTube. I think this is really important here. And it's T-Bert99 saying, Kyle, thank goodness it's great when people sit and talk properly. I replied back, cooler heads prevail. James mentioned that. I do just want to put that out there. Not that I'm, somebody with great words or great wisdom. Just listen, life is very busy for a lot of us, especially out there on the roads, dealing with issues, dealing with people. I get it, right? Life can be very stressful. I like that though. Cooler heads prevail. If you're going through a stressful time, with whoever, or maybe just in your life with the kids or something like that, I think that is a phrase that we can say and maybe remind ourselves. Cooler heads prevail. Taking a step back, taking a deep breath, and making, somewhat of a better, a better decision than maybe we would have had if we were doing that under, a stressful time, just taking a step back and just relaxing, focusing on yourself, and then cooler heads prevail. I think that's very important with the fast paced life, the stressful times in our lives. I think that's important. So I just wanted to put that out there. All right. Who knows? Maybe that'll help you out throughout a certain circumstance throughout your life this week, especially when family comes over. I'm excited for family to come over, but not everyone gets along. But Thanksgiving, it's supposed to be the time to bring family together. But for a lot of Canadians, the grocery bill is becoming part of the holiday conversation. A new report from Dalhousie University's Agri-Food Analytics Lab estimates a traditional Thanksgiving dinner for a family of four will cost about 10% more than last year after prices barely moved in 2025. So what's behind the jump? And are there ways to save without giving up that traditional meal? Joining us now is the professor and senior director of the Agri-Food Analytics Lab. It's Dr. Sylvain Charlebois, the food professor. Sylvain, welcome back to the show. Thank you for coming on.
6: Well, thank you for having me.
5: Now, I think the deals are pretty good this week, and we're going to go through it after the segment here, but I think you can find some really good deals when it comes to your Thanksgiving dinner in the flyers right now. But your lab is projecting a traditional Thanksgiving dinner, as I mentioned, up about 10%. What is driving those sharp increases that maybe we didn't see last year?
6: Fewer aggressive deals. Last year, actually Thanksgiving dinner was basically cheaper than the year before. And grocers were offering a lot of great deals. This year, there are deals, but not, as many. At least deals that are advertised. So with going into a grocery store, you may actually get some surprises, pleasant surprises. And that's why we're very clear in our methodology. We don't go into every single store in Canada and average things out. It's just impossible to do. We just look at advertised prices, and we have seen a shift here. Knowing that poultry is under tremendous pressure, so that's an extra 10% for a turkey dinner. Carrots are more expensive on average, and potatoes. Everything else is basically priced the same. And so rolls, cranberries, pumpkin pie. Now, again, it depends where you are, depends on where you go. So there are lots of variations. So this is just really an index more than anything else. But what we're noticing, it doesn't matter what protein you choose, ham or lamb, you're still likely going to pay a little bit more on average.
5: Why? Why? Especially when it comes to turkey, that accounts for about $2 more than the increase that we're seeing overall. That's over $3. Why poultry, as you mentioned, turkey, as you mentioned, why the increase there?
6: Well, we're starting to see the effects of higher diesel prices. Keep in mind that frozen turkeys, and that's a big chunk of purchases for Thanksgiving, it requires an intensive, energy-intensive supply chain, a cold chain. So that tends to bring costs higher. And of course, it's the same thing for other sorts of proteins as well. And again, it really boils down to how we're positioning this. The other issue is that Thanksgiving is coming much sooner. So Thanksgiving is only a few days away, but Labor Day was late last year. And typically people, when they think about Thanksgiving, it's basically roughly 6 weeks after Labor Day, but it's only 5 weeks this year. And so people, I can feel, like we do talk about Thanksgiving every year, I feel that this year people aren't necessarily into the Thanksgiving mode, if you will, right now. And so right now there's actually going to be some deals perhaps later this week because grocers will want to move products. So that's one thing that we may see later this week.
5: Interesting. So later this week, we got some deals, maybe later this month as well. It's a good point that you brought up. I mean, even I think for our household, even though we have people coming down from out of town this weekend, it snuck up on us. It was like, oh my goodness, like
6: oh, yeah.
5: Thanksgiving is here. And maybe that was because it does seem like maybe parents would disagree with kids going back to school. But, you know, it was a very late Labor Day, and it doesn't seem that long ago that we had that long weekend. So I'm glad you brought that up. I guess I'll get the feel of the listeners when it comes to that, if they're actually in the Thanksgiving mood. Last one, though. Well, last time we had you on, we talked about those diesel prices and when we would see an effect when it comes to grocery prices. I guess we're now seeing that.
6: Pretty much. We're starting to see the effects of diesel prices, and that's going to be impacting the entire food store. Over the next several months, we're going to be watching, obviously, the Canadian dollar, which is really flirting with the $70 U.S. right now. And of course, we have also the Super El Nino, which will impact productivity as well. So those are things that are concerning because input costs are going up. So so for August and September, I think that that food inflation will be at reasonable levels, but we're expecting a bit of an upswing as we go through the fall.
5: So if Thanksgiving is up, does that mean, and again, I know I'm looking forward here, I know we got Labor Day, we've got Thanksgiving, but then you look towards Christmas, do you expect a real jump in prices as we approach let's say, you know, I guess winter as we approach November into December?
6: Actually, we don't expect a break. In fact, for those who are into turkey for Thanksgiving and Christmas, I actually would consider buying perhaps a turkey for Christmas as well.
5: Oh, wow.
6: So that certainly would help.
5: Okay, I'm glad you brought that up. Very interesting. Yeah, I guess if we could freeze, maybe now is the week to load up.
6: Yeah.
5: Yeah.
6: Listen, if you have some space and some cash, I would certainly consider it. Absolutely. I think it would be wise to do that, depending on how big your family is. And don't be shy to ask for help. If you're hosting, asking people to bring a salad or dessert is actually quite fashionable these days, because everyone knows that hosting will come with some financial burden. So don't be shy to do that as much as possible.
5: I did that with my mother-in-law. She makes the best pies. And I said, you're bringing over the pumpkin pie. I laid the law down, Sylvain, and she's bringing over some pumpkin pie. So feel free to come over, all right? It's good, I'm telling you.
6: No visit.
5: Thank you for doing this, Sylvain. I appreciate it. Have a great Thanksgiving, okay?
6: Take care. Bye-bye.
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14: And now the forecast from the AM 800 Weather Center. Cloudy with a 40% chance of showers early this evening, then fog patches developing overnight, down to 14 or 57. For tomorrow, Thanksgiving Monday, fog lifts in the morning, then clouds moving out, making way for some sun, and a windy high 24, the humidex 28 or 82. Cloudy periods tomorrow evening, down to 18 or 64, and a mix of sun and cloud Tuesday, 40% chance of showers, and a high 29 or 84.
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5: I want to start the segment talking about the Tumblr Ridge shooting. Now, the province of British Columbia has sued OpenAI. The province alleges the deadly attack could have been prevented if the company had warned police of the shooter's ChatGPT use. Now, the lawsuit filed in San Francisco federal court on Monday names OpenAI and its CEO, Sam Altman, as defendants. It is seeking damages to fund recovery efforts in the province after the February attack, as well as order directing changes to the way the company handles the ChatGPT conversations that could lead to violence. And I have a follow-up story on this, Carmi, but first of all, just your thoughts on that. And, now it seems like responsibility on a mass shooting, on a terrible situation, could be on OpenAI.
15: Yeah, we're seeing, it's almost like a pile-on effect, Kyle, of lawsuits against OpenAI in response to their response to Tumblr Ridge. And so first, families of the victims filed lawsuits, seven in total, in California court. And then members of the community who were in the school affected by it, they also filed a number of lawsuits, 30 in total. And now the province is weighing in. And the province's approach is very specific. It speaks to the response of the company or the lack thereof. Artificial intelligence and machine learning flagged the conversations that the shooter had with ChatGPT in the lead up to the tragedy. We've seen Mother Jones publish them, the actual transcripts, which are heartbreaking but a necessary read. Speak to the heart of the matter. What responsibility do technology companies have for tools that essentially allow users to give users a blueprint to commit violence, and that the guardrails that they say that they're supposedly built in, that they've engineered, clearly do not work. And so I think this is, these are watershed events in the history of AI. Tech industry has often kind of said, we build the technology, but we're not responsible for what people do with it. And in the U.S., they've used the law, specifically something called Section 230, as a way of getting off every time they get sued. I think we're becoming increasingly incensed with this sort of lack of accountability, lack of recognition that these platforms are engineered to be abused, that it's way too easy for an individual to bypass those supposed safety guardrails and have it do what they want, which in this case was architect out a mass shooting and give the individual who ultimately did the shooting a blueprint for carrying it out, which to me is just beyond horrifying. And reading those transcripts, you realize that they should have been sued, and any other company whose technology is capable of doing the same thing needs to similarly be held accountable.
5: Yeah, I know you're not a lawyer, Carmi, but you mentioned that there has kind of been loopholes to get these platforms out of trouble when it comes to the law. What do you think in this case? And do you think, especially because it's a mass shooting here and the province is actually suing them, what do you think, Deanne? Do they find a way out of this?
15: I think if it isn't this lawsuit, it will be one at some point. It's a slow build. The momentum is gradually getting there. But I think the courts are becoming increasingly tired of the tech industry using these excuses. And I think it's only a matter of time before solid legal precedents are set that prevent the industry from using these sort of as shields. And essentially, wiping their hands of responsibility for what they have built. I think this lawsuit will be one of those turning points. Will this verdict result in it? Hard to tell, but I think the wheels are already turning in that hopefully positive direction.
5: So we bring this up because we're going to go to Florida here, right? And a Florida woman was arrested after Anthropic reported her conversation on the platform to police. Can you take us through that and why it was so important, why there is a warning out there to make sure Anthropic actually brought this to police?
15: Yeah, so I mean, no surprise that this comes out of Florida. The weird ones always seem to.
5: Yeah.
15: And so this woman, she is having a conversation with Anthropic's Claude, a chatbot, which is essentially their equivalent to OpenAI's ChatGPT. And in it, she allegedly says that she will shoot up the Lee County Sheriff's Office, which to me is a pretty significant threat. Now, of course, the way chatbots are engineered is that when someone engages in conversations involving violence or self-harm or anything sort of problematic, you know, potentially criminal in that way, they get flagged. They get flagged to a human monitoring team. And so that's what happened. The human monitoring team picked up that report and said, this is pretty pretty imminent. Let's call the cops. Let's let them know. Called the cops. They located the individual and they arrested her, and she has now been charged. And so what I found interesting about this case is that it's a direct contrast to what happened with Tumblr Ridge. And Tumblr Ridge, same thing happened. The shooter was speaking for upwards of 6 months with ChatGPT to plan this event. And in fact, the account was flagged once. It went to the human moderator team. They reached out to senior leadership. They suspended the account, reached out to senior leadership and said, we suspended the account. You need to call the cops. And senior leadership said, doesn't meet our threshold. And of course, we all know what happened next. So this is an interesting counter, because in this case, the company did reach out to law enforcement. They did follow through on internal recommendations to do so. And so it shows that they're slowly but surely learning. And there have been other reports involving OpenAI where they too, it escalated all the way up to senior leadership, and they decided to call the cops, and individuals were arrested for engaging in threatening behaviors with their chatbot. And so it's almost like, you know, even though the BC government's lawsuit against Tumblr Ridge has yet to be tested in court, the companies are finally starting to very slowly change their ways and recognize we have a higher standard of care, duty of care here to respond to these kinds of things. And we're not going to wait for the verdict in order to change our internal protocols, tighten them down a little bit. And so, it, you know, maybe it's for some, it's too little too late, because obviously Tumblr Ridge had to happen. But, you know, clearly these lessons seem to be being learned. And I think that's a good sign. We'll take whatever we can get at this point.
5: Yeah, I don't think it's coincidence. Like, again, we're not in, you know, the big board meetings here when it comes to Anthropic and some of those platforms here, but I have a feeling they're bringing up what happened with Tumblr Ridge, what happened with OpenAI, and they're having these conversations. I certainly hope so. I just don't think it's coincidence.
15: Yeah, I'm with you. And I think, in fact, you know, OpenAI in particular is set to go public probably earlier next year at this point. So I suspect that as they get ready, they're putting all their financial houses in order. This is one of those sort of big swords that hangs over the company, and they want to deal with it appropriately. Because if you're an investor, the last thing you want is to put your money into a company that plays fast and loose with the rules and deliberately exposes the public to risk.
5: Yeah, that's a good point. Because it's about money at the end of the day, right? They don't really care about us. It's about money.
15: Exactly.
5: Yeah. That's a good point.
15: It's all about, you know, the value of the company. It's all about investor sentiment. And if investors believe that OpenAI is doing what it needs to do to maintain that balance and is trying to, you know, do what they can to incorporate better safety protocols into their chatbots and related AI tools, then they'll buy in. If they think that OpenAI is behaving irresponsibly, that becomes a disincentive to investing, and that could potentially hurt the IPO. So I think I don't think this is that they're suddenly having a moral epiphany here.
5: No.
15: I think they're just looking at the bottom line going, this is good for our financial health. Let's make it look like we're the good guys.
5: And if that's the reason, fine, as long as a change is being made and you are seeing somewhat of a change there, right, with that one story that we brought up in Florida.
15: Yeah, we'll take it.
5: Yeah, that's exactly. It. Yeah, we'll take
15: I
5: it.
15: I won't say no to it, and you know, and whatever form it takes, I think this we'll call this progress.
5: Okay, let's move on here. Speaking about money, we've been talking about grocery prices throughout the week here on the show, especially Thanksgiving weekend. Bring it on. I cannot wait. But one thing that's very worrisome here is Walmart. They have a new pricing patent, which is sparking fear when it comes to surveillance. Can you talk about that? Because I think this is totally unacceptable.
15: Yeah, but Walmart, of course, you know, it's not just the world's largest brick and mortar retailer. They're incredibly invested in technology to be more efficient, and so they've received a number of patents in recent years for their electronic shelf labels and related dynamic pricing. So you walk into a Walmart, they no longer put stickers for pricing up on the shelves. If you look at them, they're little electronic displays, and they're networked, and they use RFID chips to communicate wirelessly. And the fear is that in, you know, sort of looking at all the patent filings the company has made, that they're setting up, they're putting in the infrastructure so that they can roll out what's called dynamic pricing or surveillance pricing on a large scale. And that means basically, you walk into one store at one time of day, and your can of green beans is $1.50. You walk into another store at another time of day and it's $1.75 because the algorithm says that these customers in this store, in this place at this time are willing to spend more. The data points them in that direction. And, when you buy an airline ticket or you take an Uber, that is dynamic or surveillance pricing in action, soaking up data and setting the price as high as it possibly can.
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20: From the National Newsroom of the Canadian Press, I'm Hannah Stoles. The Prime Minister's office says Mark Carney thanked U.S. President Donald Trump for his leadership towards securing an energy ceasefire between Ukraine and Russia. But Carney also expressed to Ukraine's leader that Trump's new diesel supply agreement with Russia undermines Canada's efforts to end the war in Europe. After making the deal with Russia, President Trump then called for Ukraine to hold a national election and look to replace their wartime leader, which Ukraine's constitution prohibits during a conflict. But Ukrainian President Volodymyr Zelensky had a counteroffer. ABC national correspondent Stephen Portnoy explains.
21: Volodymyr Zelensky appeared on ABC's This Week, and he did acknowledge the president's call for elections in Ukraine.
22: Tell Putin, give us 2 months, 60 days of total ceasefire, 60 days, and we will organize elections.
21: Now, during that interview, Zelensky also floated the option of a ceasefire on energy. Ukraine would stop attacking Russian diesel facilities if Moscow agreed to stop striking Ukraine's electrical grid. And an hour after that interview aired, we saw the president on social media announcing that an energy ceasefire had been agreed upon between the parties.
20: On Sunday, Ukraine said Russia attacked a power plant in Kharkiv. BC Greens leader Emily Lowen says NDP policies on AI data centers do not go far enough. NDP leader David Eby issued on Saturday data center policies like water efficiency standards, mandated reporting of water consumption, and community engagement on conservation and drought planning. Lowen says the public also needs to have a say in whether the centers get built at all. Experts say Canadians should get their flu shot as soon as it becomes available in their area. The head of the Firestone Institute for Respiratory Health, Don Bodish, says the flu is really bad for kids.
23: Super bad for kids with asthma or any other sort of health conditions. Even healthy children need to get a flu shot. So we've seen that those rates have actually been declining post-pandemic. So parents should really get their kids a flu shot to keep them in school, to keep them healthy, and to make sure that they don't have a serious adverse event.
20: She says the flu vaccine works for about 6 months, but peak protection lasts for about 3 months. Hit 90s boy band The Backstreet Boys are adding more tour dates to their Toronto residency.
24: What was first announced as a four-night run at Rogers Centre has grown to 11 shows. With the band's recent announcement, they're adding concerts on March 5th and 6th. The band says on its website the new dates were added due to overwhelming demand. Dubbed Into the Millennium Homecoming Live in Canada, the residency will kick off on February 12th. Apart from the two shows scheduled at Las Vegas' Sphere venue, the 11 performances in Toronto are the band's only shows in 2027. Lisa Laporte, The Canadian Press, Toronto.
20: This is The Canadian Press. In sports, the New York Rangers beat the visiting Vancouver Canucks 6-2 in NHL play. The Rangers improved to 5-2. Jake DeBrusk and Elias Pettersson scored for the Canucks, who lost their fourth in a row and slipped to 2-5. The visiting Seattle Kraken won 5-3 over the Washington Capitals. Alex Ovechkin scored his first of the season for the Caps, who had their two-game win streak halted and slipped to 3-2. The visiting Carolina Hurricanes beat the winless Philadelphia Flyers 4-1. The Chicago Bears paid tribute to Hall of Fame coach Mike Ditka. They wore 89 stickers on their helmets and observed a moment of silence before a 31-7 loss to the Green Bay Packers. Ditka died on Thursday at the age of 86. Canada's Gabriela Dabrowski has her fifth women's doubles title of the season. She teamed up with Brazil's Luisa Stefani for a win in the final of the China Open in Beijing. Dabrowski has now won 25 career double titles on the WTA Tour. From the Canadian Press, I'm Hannah Stolz.
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14: And now the forecast from the AM 800 Weather Center. Low 14 or 57 with fog patches developing overnight. For Thanksgiving Monday ahead, fog lifts in the morning, then some clouds moving out, making way for some sunshine, and a windy high 24 at the Humidex, 28 or 82. Monday evening, cloudy periods down to 18 or 64. Tuesday, a mixed sky, 40% chance of showers, 29 or 84. And Wednesday, clouds, slight chance of showers, and a high 20 or 68.
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4: In the coming hour, a new documentary paints an intimate and compassionate portrait of people who live in homeless encampments. Political analyst Thomas Mulcair on what we should make of the separatist Parti Québécois making a comeback in Quebec. Having become radioactive, data centers are trying out a new name. And what artist used a turkey baster to create art? Linda Schuyler has become one of Canada's most famous TV producers by creating and shepherding several versions of Degrassi Street. Now she's out with a documentary about homeless encampments, and she spoke with me about it, along with her collaborator, Will Bowes. The name of the documentary is Home, and Linda Schuyler is the producer and creator. Will Bowes, director and cinematographer, and first of all, it's nice to have you in studio. It's nice to meet you both.
6: Oh, thank you.
4: You as well.
6: Nice to be here.
4: Linda, I wanted to start off actually by noting when I saw that you had done this production, which is an investigation of one homeless encampment in, actually a series of homeless encampments in Cobourg, but I thought, oh, that's a change from Degrassi Street, and then I appreciated that you actually started out as a documentary filmmaker.
6: I did. My very first documentary was made when I was a seventh grade school teacher. I was intrigued that so many of my students came from multicultural backgrounds and many of them didn't speak English at home. And I wanted to investigate what it was like living between two worlds. And that was my first documentary. And my crew in those days was half the size of our crew on Home. The crew was me. And in this case, it was Will and I. So yes, back to my documentary roots after many years of scripted material in Degrassi.
4: Why Cobourg? I mean, was this a story that stood out to you because it was different from the kind of encampments that are in Toronto and more urban settings?
6: It's interesting because my husband and I split our time between Toronto and the Cobourg area. And he actually has family roots in the Coburg area, that big, beautiful white property that is on the lawn of where the encampment was, used to be the home of the summer home of my husband's great-grandfather. So whenever we would drive into town to get our groceries, we'd give a tip of a cap to the family mansion, and then one day noticed a tent on the front lawn. And then after that, another tent and another tent, and we realized a homeless encampment was cropping up there. And of course, coming from Toronto, we're very used to, unfortunately, we're very used to seeing encampments in Toronto, but to see an encampment in small town Ontario was quite eye-opening. And when I started talking to the local people, they all said, oh, you know what? That's not local people here. It's all Toronto people. They've been bussed in to be in Coburg. And that got my curiosity going, and I wanted to really find out the truth in that, and it wasn't true. Those were all local people, and it was, the more I understood it, the more I realized we often think about homelessness as an urban issue, and Coburg was not alone. There are small towns from one, coast to coast in Canada where we're seeing homelessness as a problem.
4: Will, can I get you to talk about, it's not an operation necessarily, but you can't just storm into a homeless encampment with a camera, or in my case, a microphone, and expect everybody to be happy to see you. As a matter of fact, there's a tremendous distrust. So how did you create a relationship? How did you go about doing this?
7: You're absolutely right. You can't. I think part of the advantage was we did have a very small footprint. You were literally looking at the entire crew of the documentary. It was a crew of two. It was Linda and I. I had a camera. We didn't have, you know, a big lighting setup. There was no boom person or kind of an intimidating presence of a crew. And we really just started with listening. Anyone who was willing to speak with us and then share their stories with us, we listened to them. We did build their trust and gain a rapport. Many of them didn't want to share their stories on camera, and of course we were completely comfortable with that. The ones that did, we feel so grateful too, because we were able to speak to people who were unbelievably vulnerable and generous in sharing their time and their incredible stories with us.
4: And Linda, it's a short documentary, actually. I mean, it's, what, 43 mm-hmm. minutes, which is how long something is going to be for an hour on network television. But we get to know these people quite intimately, I think. I mean, and they reveal things. I mean, for example, most of the people you talk with have kids.
6: That, I think, for me, was one of the most surprising thing about the encampment. Not only did they have kids, but they have young kids. And many of them had, you know, most of their kids were either preschool or school age. The majority of them, the kids were being brought up by the grandparents in the community. It was very interesting to see how the residents at the encampment dealt with their relationship with their children, because they obviously loved their children. And some of them were able to go and visit with them once a week. Some of them were embarrassed for their kids to know how that they were living. And what a complicated emotion for a parent to love your child but be embarrassed about your own circumstances. So I think that was one of the biggest eye-openers for us, was to find how many of them are actually parents.
4: An aspect of what you reveal in this is something I've also discovered when I've gone into encampments, which is they feel like it is a community.
7: Mm-hmm.
4: And as a matter of fact, the experience in trying to house people is you can get them into housing, but they miss that aspect of collective
7: mm-hmm.
4: living.
7: Mm-hmm. Absolutely. I think, to be honest, one of the things that I was most fascinated by was the way that they had built an unbelievable sense of community. There was a sense of camaraderie and lending a helping hand to your neighbor in many cases. They had a list of rules and responsibilities that many of the members were delegated at one point. I mean, it did unravel at a certain point. But it was really amazing to see the way that there was this sort of fabric of understanding and cooperation between all of them. And that was something I was really surprised to capture. And to be honest, I didn't know existed within a community like this.
4: Linda, can I ask you, various members of the community appear, including the mayor, as a matter of fact, and regional officials. And I don't think
8: it was deliberate, but the framing of them just seems that they're sort of clutching their pearls and wishing these or willing these people out of their community. How do you maintain the objectivity but show that aspect of the community?
6: I like to think that the way we told story in home is actually not much different than how we would tell a Degrassi story, because we wanted to face the difficult issues head on, but we also, you'll notice we didn't include a narration in the show.
8: Yes.
6: We didn't want to be judgmental. And so we wanted also the storekeepers, the neighbors, the politicians to talk about it from their point of view, because it is not an easy issue. There are genuine concerns that the community have. From our perspective, it was really important that we gave a voice to different sides of the story and allow, if our film has done nothing else, if it will get people talking at the end of it about what this issue is, because we live in Canada, a very prosperous country, very rich in land. And the fact that we can't house these people, I think, is a national embarrassment. So if our film does nothing else but get people to talk about that, and hopefully talk leads to some action, because, as I said, I find it, as a Canadian, I find it an embarrassment.
8: How do you split the difference, I guess, between the fact that these people find community, that they're extraordinarily vulnerable people, they have nowhere else to go, but at the same time, it's untenable to have these ramshackle communities in urban settings or in Coburg.
6: Oh, and it's not only that. We can't shy away from the fact that there is a lot of drug use in those communities, and they are the first to acknowledge that. Whether they are on drugs because they got into drugs and they became homeless, whether they are homeless and drugs became a way of coping, but it's not just the drugs. It's mental illness and it's trauma, and it's a combination of all of those that needs social services support, but does create a lot of havoc for the community. And our encampment was right across from a high school on one side and a public school on the other. Mm-hmm. And as parents of the young people going to school, worried about finding drug paraphernalia, is a real genuine concern, and we can't pretend it doesn't exist.
8: I want to circle back, Will Bowes, and come to sort of the same theme I started on, which is what your documentary reveals is genuine people,
7: mm-hmm.
8: people in
7: mm-hmm.
8: Toronto that we just walk past or
7: yeah.
8: consider a nuisance.
7: Yeah.
8: And these people come alive mm-hmm. in your documentary.
7: They are truly just like you and me. It reminded me, if nothing else, of our common humanity together. I'll give you one really, really quick example. We spoke to a couple. They were both employed. They both had great jobs where they were earning a very decent living together. COVID happened. They were both, unfortunately, let go of their jobs at a very similar time. They ran out of a lot of money. They started putting their rent and other lifestyle expenses on credit cards. They had maxed out those credit cards when the landlord raised their rent on them during very difficult time during the pandemic. Then they were evicted from their homes because they were no longer able to afford rent, and they were having trouble getting credit scores because they had maxed out these credit cards as a result of the pandemic. And they started couch surfing, but obviously it's untenable for a couple to feasibly couch surf for a long period of time. And they both found themselves in the encampment. So it was a very short period of time of about a year where they were both fully employed, paying their rent on time, to living in a tent. So if nothing else, I think that's really what we wanted to do with this film is show these human stories, and these people are not defined by their circumstance. They're just like you and me sitting here today.
8: We'll continue our conversation with Will Bowes and Linda Schuyler in just a moment, including how one solution for the Coburg homeless quickly came undone.
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4: Let's return to our conversation with Will Bowes and Linda Schuyler about their documentary about one homeless encampment in Cobourg, Ontario.
8: And Linda, two sort of solutions, I guess, are reflected in this documentary. One is they were all moved into a hotel, except without notice, they were all kicked out of the hotel. Then also you go to Peterborough, where they have these cabins, and they seem like livable spaces.
6: Well, yes, and the sleeping cabin village at Peterborough is quite interesting, because for all we talked about earlier, that an encampment is a community. It is, and they do have their laws, and they had a de facto mayor of the community. But it's also, there's a lot of mistrust in an encampment because the tents are not safe. So a lot of times people don't even want to leave their encampment during the day to go to doctor's appointments or whatever, because their tent then becomes vulnerable and all their possessions are in the tent. The one great solution that we saw in Peterborough was the sleeping cabin village, whereby it's the same sort of setup as an encampment, but each one of you has a cabin with a door that locks on it. And that safety factor is huge. Now, in the Peterborough example, they also have wraparound social services from Elizabeth Fry. And that's the next key thing, because you can't, social services are really necessary to help get these people who have bottomed out back on their feet. The thing about the sleeping cabins is they're not a permanent solution.
8: Mm-hmm.
6: It's a temporary thing with the idea that people will come in, they'll get on their feet and come out the other side. I followed up recently with the counselors who had started that in Peterborough. People aren't leaving. We don't have the stock of affordable housing for them to come out the other side. So this transitional place is becoming more permanent than it should.
8: What's the fix? Is there one?
6: I am really proud of a Toronto initiative that is happening at Dunhouse. Are you aware of Dunhouse?
8: No.
6: Okay. There is an emergency room doctor, Andrew Buzzeri, he was looking at the number of homeless people who were coming in to emerge. And you and I both know that those are very expensive visits. So he followed an economic model on how can we take the expense that's happening from policing, from ambulance, all of that, and channel that amount of money so that we could house people with wraparound services. And the only way he's been able to do that is he got, first of all, you're looking at health as being the key issue here. Health, social housing that they're doing. They got the hospital involved. They got the municipality. They got the province. They got the federal government. And they got private donations. You need the coordination of all those levels of government to come together and make a fix. And they have built Dunhouse. I think it's a 50-unit place for people. It is now not transitional like the sleeping cabinets. It is a home for them with wraparound supports. And he's just got money to do up to 200 units, I understand. But that's the model, because Will and I saw in the encampment so many well-intentioned people going in to help. And all the efforts are uncoordinated. There's no central control over money. So there's duplication of money. There's redundancies in the money. And it's not being channeled with one vision, which is what Buzeri should be so proud of. And he seems to have a model that will work, but it's going to take time.
8: And Will, I don't want to give too much away, and maybe you can tell me, I even in how I phrase this, I'm giving something away. But this documentary ends with a real punch to the heart that is completely unexpected.
7: It really does. I think home is so much more than just four walls and a roof. Home is dignity, it's safety, it's purpose. And our film shows you what happens when all of those things get stripped away and what it takes to build those things back up.
8: Thank you both.
6: Oh, thank you.

0: communicate with us. I don't think we should worry about that either, because that'd be really, really interesting. But this was, no, this is a natural process. So if you look out into the universe, around all those stars out there are planets. And we can detect many, we've detected over 6,000 of them. What's getting harder is to get down into the details on them, like what are their atmospheres like? What are their surfaces like? What's below the surface of, like, those are all really difficult questions to ask. This study was nailing down a source of radio light that was coming from a place called Beta Pictoris. It's a star called Beta Pictoris with planets around it. Radio light was coming from it, and they were able to localize it to one of the planets that's orbiting that star, and able to isolate the frequency and the pattern with which this radio light was coming. And surprise, surprise, it wasn't aliens, but it was a clear, distinct pattern of what happens during aurora, meaning this planet was experiencing an aurora borealis, like a northern lights, which was generating radio light, and we could detect that from Earth.
1: Another story this morning about how decaf coffee might have a surprising advantage over caffeinated. That is interesting, because actually I quite frequently drink decaf because the caffeine in coffee wrecks my voice. But then again, what's the point of drinking decaf coffee?
0: No, okay, this study blows my mind that people signed up for this. So this is, listen to the experimental setup here. 31 coffee drinkers were told, so their regular 3 to 5 cups, they drink caffeine all the time. They said, you need to withdraw yourself for 2 weeks. So they all stopped drinking coffee for 2 weeks. I don't know if they lied about it. I don't know if I would be able to handle that. I drink a ton of coffee, but they did it. And then after the 2 weeks, they started reintroducing coffee, 2 to 4 cups a day, but they split them into two groups. One half got decaf and one half got caffeinated, regular caffeinated coffee. First of all, the first thing that happened is that all of them said, oh, we're feeling better now. We're less stressed. We're less, we have a better feeling about life. So like, I don't know if that's a good experimental setup because, you know, when you go through withdrawal and then you get your thing back, it's going to feel good, right? But the interesting thing happened here was that there was differences between the caffeinated and decaffeinated group. The caffeinated group, the people who got caffeine, reported lower levels of anxiety and more levels of alertness. The group that got decaf got better with memory tests. And neither of these groups knew who was getting caffeinated and decaf. They didn't have, like, they were blind to the kind of coffee they were getting. And so what this is saying is coffee isn't just about caffeine. It's about a lot of the things in there. It's a drink that a lot of us drink around the world, and it has way more health benefits than just the caffeine.
1: And learning from short videos, which is something an awful lot of us do, apparently it impairs memory accuracy. How so?
0: This one, I like this story because I'm an educator, right? And what we do, we have a huge rise in rapid short videos like TikTok and Instagram and stuff. We all, maybe not all of us, but many people scroll this stuff on a daily basis. And it's being investigated as a way of teaching people. Like, can you use short form videos to like deliver educational content? That's an interesting question to ask. So this was a study where they took 180 students and they had them go through an experimental setup where they were watching short form videos. And then they took another 180 students and had them watch videos that were longer, like 10 minute videos. And what they did is randomly they would test the students. They wouldn't tell the students in advance if they were going to get tested or not. So some watched short form, some watched long form, and then they tested them after. And those that were watching the short form videos did much worse on the testing than those that were watching the more long form content. Which I think sort of backs up what a lot of educators would say, but not something we necessarily thought was a problem, because we all scroll and we all think, oh, we've learned something interesting, but the memory is not being backed up with it. Nobody's putting that into long-term memory. It's just, oh, that's interesting, and then we move on. We don't have that long-term memory that we can apply later on. So short-form videos, probably not the greatest for teaching.
1: Okay, good to know. Thank you very much, Jesse.
0: You're welcome. Yeah, thanks for having me.
1: Coming up, having been through 2 referendums, maybe Canadians are not so heavily invested in the Parti Québécois coming back to power. Thomas Mulcair will lay out the landscape.
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6: This past week, the separatist Parti Québécois came back to power. Their leader says there absolutely will be another referendum. But is that really cause for concern? Thomas Mulcair, the former leader of the federal NDP and a former member of the Quebec government, has some insight.
7: You know, I was just saying to the guys on the other side of the glass that I consider this to be more than, you know, a concert announcement. I think this is a business story. And we're playing the Backstreet Boys because, as you know, they had announced four dates in Toronto. They just announced two more. And the reason I think this is a business story is we were talking about this phenomenon a while back on the show. They're calling it destination concerts. And so now, instead of one night here, two nights there, get on the plane, which they call a runaway, if you walk off stage and get into a van or a car or a limousine and you're spirited to a private plane, you're taken to the next town right away, and then you arrive at 2 o'clock in the morning, but you get into bed and you show up for sound check. No. Go take over one venue, set up the stage, because some concert tours actually have two setups. Like there's a truck already going to another city while you're doing a concert to set up there. No, you do one setup, you have a residency, and you make the fans come to you. And that seems to be what the Backstreet Boys are doing. And even more significant, I think, is the fact that Toronto is becoming one of these hubs. Las Vegas is one. Toronto apparently is emerging as one. The O2 Theater outside of London is another one. And so this could turn into some pretty big business for Toronto. Because obviously, if people are coming from elsewhere, then they're going to stay in hotels, eat in restaurants, go shopping. It's absolutely fantastic. And let's talk about the Sovereignist Party, the Parti Québécois, winning the election yesterday. They're forming a minority government. Let's go to Thomas Mulcair now. Good morning, Thomas Mulcair. Your take, your hot take this morning. We got a minority PQ government. We got the Conservatives, who previously barely existed in Quebec, taking a goodly number of seats. And the Liberals actually upping their count and becoming...
14: back from the dead.
7: They're back from the dead. Okay, I'll let you run away with this.
14: That's because one of the parties is now... defunct. They're sort of John Cleese's parrot. They're no longer of this world.
7: They're pushing up so the daisies.
14: That's the Quebec party called, wait for it, the CAQ. Yes, there will no longer be a political party in Canada called the CAQ. Dead as a doornail. Interestingly enough, Christine Fréchette, the premier who succeeded François Legault when she won the leadership, just delightful person, intelligent, hardworking. And there were two things Quebecers were saying repeatedly. 70% of Quebecers did not want a referendum. And 70% of Quebecers, actually 72, wanted a new government. They wanted a change. She could not overcome that. And she did not focus on one or two or three areas. She wanted the whole province. She got 13% of the vote, John, but she got zero seats. So compare and contrast. There's a second separatist party called Québec solidaire. Of course, one separatist party is never enough. These are the progressives. They're the NDP, but they're sovereignists. And they got 12% of the vote and 9 seats because they concentrated in the areas where they knew they had the best chances. It was a successful campaign. So too with the Conservatives in Quebec City. Absolutely amazing. They ran the table. They won everything except one. The Liberals got back a seat in Quebec City, and I'll get to that in a minute because it's actually quite important. So the first time since 1936 that the Conservatives will have seats in the Quebec National Assembly. It wasn't even called that back then. And so this is a huge sea change, and it was interesting that he was able to get it. His name is Éric Duhem, the head of that party. He was able to get that result, promising to slash and burn the size of the civil service, the size of the Quebec government spending, and so forth, in a city that is almost entirely comprised of voters who work themselves or other members of their family work for the Quebec government. And they see, obviously, in Éric Duhem, somebody who can bring some sense back to the management of the Quebec government. So, yes, the Parti Québécois gets in. That's the change that most Quebecers wanted. But how do I get to say that there's no referendum? Well, because it's a minority government. And he said he was going to have a referendum in 2 years. Well, 18 to 24 months is the life of the average minority government. So that seems to be a bit theoretical at this point. So we're going to find out whether the lad can actually manage anything because he's never had what you call a job. So Paul Saint-Pierre Plamondon, very engaging personality, very strong campaigner, did well, fell several seats short. It required 64 to have a bare minority, and that's without naming a speaker and all that stuff. He got 59 seats. He got just right on the line, 28% of the vote. So when somebody gets barely a quarter of the vote, they have to have a little bit of modesty, and it was a lesson in humility for him last night. I said I'd get back to the Libs and why it was important they won in Quebec City. Well, Charles Milliard ran a strong campaign in the last half. It was a mess for the first half. He crisscrossed with Christine Frechette. She had had a good beginning to the campaign. The wheels fell off at the end. He wins in Quebec City. He wins in Hull. You know who he won with in Hull? Sacha Cannon, the son of former Conservative Minister Lawrence Cannon.
7: Right.
14: And we had the son of Jean Charest, Antoine Charest, both of them extraordinarily capable in their own right, winning in Verdun. So you've got these new young people, Julie White winning in Jean-Talon in Quebec City, bilingual lawyer, head of the Manufacturers and Exporters Association. For once, Charles Milliard and the Liberals are going to have a bunch of seats outside of its Montreal base, because French-speaking Quebecers, you know this, John, just didn't trust the Liberals on language and protecting the French culture. Now he's going to have people speaking for him and for the Liberals outside, and they will become the point of the lance of the Liberals in the next campaign, and I think it'll do them well.
7: Okay, so what does Prime Minister Mark Carney do now, if anything?
14: Tremendous question. I'm really glad you asked it sincerely, because people here, you know, have been drumming their fingers on the table and saying, where's Carney? He's immensely he's immensely popular. He would be doing great things for us if he were to help. But he did help. He delivered to Quebec and to Quebecers, but especially to Christine Frechette, because she looked like the most likely vehicle to defeat the separatists and defeat this impending referendum. You know, massive deals on icebreakers being built near Quebec City. Well, the CAQ, it's a former PQ minister named Bernard Rainville, who was the CAQ minister, and he finished third last night, and his riding was Lévis, where they had just gotten that $11 billion contract for Davie Shipbuilding. So it gives you an idea of the scope of the wipeout. So what happens with Carney now is he's going to have to weigh things very carefully. Right now, the senior business sector in Alberta, starting, let's say, with Imperial Oil, that sort of level, have started coming out clearly saying, we've got so much going for us in Canada, let's not put that in peril. But what's missing is Mr. Carney's voice in Alberta. It was missing in Quebec. He could have played a stronger role. He's obviously being advised to cool his jets, to not get involved, to stay back and keep his powder dry. But at some point, he's going to have to speak up, because I know it's not in his wheelhouse. He's here trying to do what he can to make the Canadian economy stronger, break away from the American dead grip that we were in that was hurting us so badly. But at some point, he's the prime minister of the whole country, and the whole country was threatening to be broken up, and we haven't heard from him.
7: And just in terms of, you know, this being a minority government, it's not like the opposition's going to gang up on it, is it? Because, it's conservatives versus liberals. They just share almost nothing.
14: Right. But they share one thing, which is their hatred of the separatists.
7: Yes.
14: And so that's why the Quebec Solidaire win of 9 seats becomes so crucial. She could easily become the dance partner of the Parti Québécois on confidence votes, but they are not people you invite to the same supper, because they're at daggers drawn on every single social issue. I mean, Paul Saint-Pierre Plamondon, the PQ leader, was attacking immigrants forcefully and fearlessly because he got away with it largely. His lines were very similar to those of Donald Trump against immigrants. He's being inspired by the right-wing parties in France in a lot of this stuff. So Rouba Gazal is the leader of the Quebec Solidaire. She had that focused campaign that gave her 9 seats and the balance of power. She will be there on key issues that are of interest to her with her own base. But she's got to be careful not to pull a Jagmeet Singh, because Singh kept Trudeau in power for several years during his minority, but paid a terrible price for it at the polls after, because people are saying, well, why are you telling us not to vote Liberal? You've been voting Liberal for the past 3 years with Trudeau. And if Gazal makes the same mistake, her party could get wiped out in the next poll. So she's got to be super careful to hold on to her base. Yes, to keep with her theoretically separatist option, but this just in. I know a ton of people who worked in this campaign, like active volunteers for Quebec Solidaire, because they used to be my active volunteers when I was the leader of the NDP. They love Quebec Solidaire's social, environmental, economic policies. They would never vote yes in a referendum. So this is the type of slicing and dicing that's just different in Quebec. And we're going to see for the next 18 to 24 months whether he's able to keep it together.
7: Thanks a lot for this, Thomas Mulcair.
14: Great to be with you, John.
7: Former federal NDP leader Thomas Mulcair.
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35: And now the forecast from the AM 800 Weather Center. Fog patches developing overnight and a low 14 or 57. For Thanksgiving Monday ahead, fog lifts in the morning, some clouds moving out, making way for some sunshine, and a windy high 24, the humidex 28 or 82. Cloudy periods Monday evening down to 18 or 64. A mix of sun and cloud Tuesday, 40% chance of showers, 29 or 84. And clouds Wednesday, slight chance of showers and a high 20 or 68.
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6: Data centers, mostly dedicated to the AI revolution, have become a flashpoint in elections at all levels of government in the last few months. Our tech expert, Carmi Levy, says the key to winning this war for tech may simply be a name change.
1: Good morning, John Moore. Great to be with you.
7: Lovely photographs you've posted this week. I hope more and more people are following you on Twitter/X.
1: Thank you.
7: Don't let adorable AI agents fool you. I don't know. I can't get past the AI kittens.
1: So Meta released this app called Muse, and then OpenAI released something called Dots. And basically these are AI agents, they're personal AI agents that sort of like the next big thing in AI. We're all done with chatbots now, done typing back and forth. Now this AI agent basically stays on your device, on your phone, and it constantly nags you all day to help you get stuff done, which sounds really convenient and it's amazing, but there are some really worrying cases. Like, for example, there's one YouTuber, his name is Matt Robb. His agent gave out his home address to everyone who he was interacting with without his permission for a transaction that he never agreed to. And Meta explains it saying, well, in fact, you did, but you just weren't aware of it. You actually gave it permission to share your address, but it was in kind of a buried part of the app. And then another one, a columnist for Inc. magazine, said that after he installed Muse, it was able to read all of his text messages, even though he thought that he had explicitly denied access. And so Meta also explained that, saying, well, you did. You must have chosen to do so. So there's clearly a problem here. These incredibly powerful agents that we think we haven't given them access to everything on our device, all of our apps, all of our information, all of our contacts, our home address, our private data, health data, government data. We think that we've sort of barred them, but in fact we haven't. And the way that we can tweak those settings, not entirely clear. It's basically the ingredients for a privacy nightmare.
7: So data centers have become an issue in municipal elections here in Ontario and in the American election cycle. And apparently, if instead of calling them data centers, you call them server farms, people think they're terrific.
1: Yeah, all you gotta do is change the name and everyone loves them. So Echelon Insights, a research firm, did this and they showed that if you change data center to server farm, support goes up slightly from about 25% to 28%, but opposition drops 15 points from 65% to 50%. Essentially, all it takes is a switch in branding. We all know people don't trust data centers. They don't trust the companies behind them. We know that there are communities across Canada, including many in the GTA, that have been fighting them for months. We know that Burlington, I believe, and Oakville have passed moratoriums, basically, you know, no development of data centers for a year till we figure this out. So the industry is trying to fight back, trying to figure out ways. How do we market ourselves as kinder and friendlier, such that, you know, maybe people won't be as afraid of us? And, you know, obviously, according to this survey, it works. But long term, I don't think everybody's going to be welcoming data centers into their communities with open arms. Still too much baggage.
7: Although it would seem Microsoft is finding ways to disguise or camouflage their data centers.
1: Yeah, they call this biomimicry, which basically means they restore wetlands outside data centers. They plant native gardens. They build buffers. They put in kind of, you know, habitat that was lost when the building was built. They replant it outside the facility to kind of create a buffer between the building and the community around it. They're doing this in the U.S. and Germany. This is now their policy for every new data center that they build in these countries, and eventually they will expand it elsewhere. Worth trying, certainly, but a lot of critics are calling it lipstick on a pig, because these things are still generating, they're still consuming huge amounts of energy, they're still noisy, they're still potentially polluting the water table, using a lot of water that would otherwise be accessible to the community, driving costs up for neighbors. And so if you're focusing on building lovely plants and putting a green roof on the facility, but the fundamental issues of why data centers are so annoying are still unchanged, you're probably putting your energy in the wrong direction.
7: One last quick story. Canadians apparently spend 80 hours a year deciding what to watch. I don't know about you, Carmi. I spend 80 hours a year trying to figure out what platform what I want to watch is on.
1: Yeah, 80 hours sounds quite optimistic, and certainly we argue in our house about that all the time. So Roku released their VOD evolution study that showed, 80% of us are having a difficult time finding things to watch, 60% saying it's hard to find something to watch because there are so many streaming services out there. What's surprising about this data, though, is that almost two-thirds of respondents say they would be okay with ads on their services if it would help them find new shows. Another two-thirds say they'd be okay with it on their screen. So in other words, don't just show it to me linear, but actually put it on the screens that I'm using to find content. And a third of respondents say they would feel it would be less intrusive to have ads there than on a traditional TV commercial. So interesting findings there. We're wasting a lot of time, but we're okay being marketed to.
7: Thanks a lot, Carmi.
1: Thanks so much, John.
6: That's our tech expert, Carmi Levy. This week on Totally Useless Information with Nick and Roy, where did pastel colors come from? And what artist used a turkey baster to create his art?
2: The word pastel.
3: Ah, yes.
2: Comes from the Italian word pastello.
3: I thought, I thought it was French. I thought it was.
2: No.
3: Okay.
2: It's an Italian word, pastello.
3: Meaning?
2: Which means little stick. Pastels are semi-dry paint.
3: Ah.
2: So they're a paint that doesn't fully dry. And of course you get a more vibrant color than a crayon, but they're used very much like a crayon.
3: Yeah.
2: But of course being paint that's not fully dry, as you rub it on a canvas, it gives you more distinct color and control.
3: It seems to glow, like depending on how the light hits it.
2: Pastel. You know, Nick, I have a pastel of my brother and I from, I think it was 1973.
3: Who painted it?
2: I was young. It was either that or 1971. It was done in a province town, Massachusetts.
3: Okay.
2: Known as P-Town.
3: Right.
2: Back then it was a very highly strange artistic community. And we went down there and a guy named Tom Moore. It's amazing that I can remember that.
3: Okay.
2: I sat for almost an hour and a half.
3: Yeah.
2: And so did my brother. And it was terrible. It was terrible because it was hot and we didn't want to be there. We wanted to be at the beach.
3: So, right. You know, wow.
2: But
3: does this painting still exist?
2: It exists. It is in my, the attic of my uncle's house. My aunt had it.
3: Ah.
2: Because when my mom passed away, she took it and put it in her attic.
3: Wow.
2: So yeah. Crazy.
3: If you can get your hands on it, maybe you should take a picture of it, put it in our newsletter.
2: I don't want to put my hands on it, Nick, because it'll smudge the pastels.
3: Ah, okay. Don't do that. What you can do is you can sign up for the newsletter. Go to nickandroy.com, go to the bottom and send us an email. Okay. Here is my teaser. Jackson Pollock, a famous artist, used turkey basters as a tool to apply paint.
2: Makes sense. Yeah, he splattered it. Yeah, he splattered it all over.
3: In addition.
2: I thought you were going to say his penis.
3: No.
2: He was known to go to big posh parties in the Hamptons in Long Island, New York.
3: Uh-huh.
2: And he would walk over and pee in people's fireplaces.
3: No. In addition to sticks, hardened brushes. The brushes.
2: Where did he put those?
3: And pouring directly from the can, he used a turkey baster to squirt, drop, and fling fluid enamel paint into large... onto large canvases laid out on a studio floor, creating intricate dense webs of color. Why do I feel like I need a cigarette right now?
2: Yeah, they call that the money shot.
3: Jackson Pollock. There you go.
7: That's Nick Majorano and Roy LoCascio. You can check them out at nickandroy.com. That's our time. My thanks to you for spending some of yours with us. My thanks to Nick Majorano, Joe Cristiano, Mark Tang, and Christian Battaglia for their work on the show. My name is John Moore. I hope we'll talk again soon.
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1: From the National Newsroom of the Canadian Press, I'm Hannah Stolz. Just last month, U.S. President Donald Trump signed the Lindsey Graham Act, initiating tough sanctions on the sale of Russian and Iranian oil. But Friday, President Trump announced a new deal that lifts Russian oil sanctions and allows the diesel import as prices spike. ABC National correspondent Stephen Portnoy explains where that deal might encounter some problems.
2: The deal the president announced on Friday stunned the world. It would have Russia providing 300,000 tons of diesel to the global market immediately and up to 3 million tons by November. But experts say a couple of things. One, that it's unlikely to have a major impact on prices, particularly here in the U.S. And two, there are questions about whether Russia can even meet the goal the president announced, because Ukrainian strikes on Russian diesel facilities have recently led to a diesel shortage in Russia.
1: On Sunday, Trump posted on social media that an energy ceasefire was secured between Russia and Ukraine. Prime Minister Mark Carney expressed to Ukraine's leader that Trump's new diesel supply agreement with Russia undermines Canada's efforts to end the war in Europe. Ukrainian President Volodymyr Zelensky publicly voiced support for Trump's energy ceasefire, but also says he was still awaiting details from the White House. France's new ambassador to Canada says her country admires the liberal government's response to the extremely radical United States. Hélène Farnaud de Framont is calling for swift action to boost Canada's strategic ties with Europe. She says France offers Canada win-win cooperation in sectors like aerospace, defense, energy, quantum technology, and artificial intelligence. Health experts say Canadians should get their flu shot as soon as it becomes available in their area. The head of the Firestone Institute for Respiratory Health, Don Bodish, talks about a higher-dose flu shot.
3: The immune system, as you get older, needs a bit of an extra kick. So there's two formulations. One includes just more of the protein, the influenza protein, and another one contains something called an adjuvant, which, again, just gives the immune system a bit of a kick. And both have been shown to be really well tolerated by older adults.
1: In Ontario, both the flu and COVID-19 shots became available on September 28th for people ages 65 and older, residents of long-term care or retirement homes, and hospital patients and staff. A Newfoundland man says his 480-kilogram pumpkin could outgrow Godzilla, a famed giant he also grew. Leslie Lake says Pothole got its name from a wound from an overheating electric blanket, which Lake had to lay over the gourd during a chilly night last month. The 52-year-old heavy equipment operator says it was a battle to keep Pothole alive.
4: It was a fight the whole summer trying to keep this thing growing, because sometimes the warmer it is, about 15 degrees for this. This one put on 50 pounds a day once it started growing.
1: In 2022, Godzilla weighed in at 469 kilograms. There's no authority keeping tabs on large gourds in Newfoundland, but Lake says it was believed Godzilla is the largest pumpkin ever grown on the island. This is the Canadian Press. In sports, the New York Rangers beat the visiting Vancouver Canucks 6-2 in NHL play. The Rangers improved to 5-2. Jake DeBrusk and Elias Pettersson scored for the Canucks, who lost their fourth in a row and slipped to 2-5. The visiting Seattle Kraken won 5-3 over the Washington Capitals. Alex Ovechkin scored his first of the season for the Caps, who had their two-game win streak halted and slipped to 3-2. The visiting Carolina Hurricanes beat the winless Philadelphia Flyers 4-1. The Chicago Bears paid tribute to Hall of Fame coach Mike Ditka. They wore 89 stickers on their helmets and observed a moment of silence before a 31-7 loss to the Green Bay Packers. Ditka died on Thursday at the age of 86. Canada's Gabriela Dabrowski has her fifth women's doubles title of the season. She teamed up with Brazil's Luisa Stefani for a win in the final of the China Open in Beijing. Dabrowski has now won 25 career double titles on the WTA Tour. From the Canadian Press, I'm Hannah Stolz.
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9: And now the forecast from the AM 800 Weather Center. Low 14 or 57 with fog patches developing overnight. For your Thanksgiving Monday ahead, fog lifts in the morning, then some clouds moving out, making way for some sunshine, and a windy high 24 at the Humidex, 28 or 82. Monday evening, cloudy periods down to 18 or 64. Tuesday, a mixed sky, 40% chance of showers, 29 or 84. And Wednesday, clouds, slight chance of showers, and a high 20 or 68.
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0: from the Great Lakes. On the other side of Erie, I'm Ryan Recker, your host tonight on Coast to Coast AM. On the show, author and historian Stephen J. Rolls will talk about Dracula and the inspiration behind it. He has a new book out that explores the history of vampires and the inspiration behind Bram Stoker's masterpiece. We spoke to Stephen earlier this year, which was, I think, a good conversation, so I'm looking forward to tonight. On the second half of the show, we'll talk to Michael Sandler on near-death experiences and AWEs. That's automatic writing experience. You put the hand down with your pen, and you see where it goes, which is kind of an interesting thought. A couple things to follow up on from yesterday. So we had two guests on, and the second half was Dr. Bonnie Buckner, and she's a dream work expert. And we posed an experiment to the audience, and we talked about mall world, which is this idea that people all across the world are dreaming about this mall, and they're having similar ideas, similar thoughts, similar layouts. Could they all be connected, dreaming about the same mall? And we posed an experiment. We said, okay, listen tonight and fall asleep. And wherever your dream is tonight, if there's a specific location, I wanted you to email me that location. So if you dreamed last night and you can remember that dream, go ahead and email me where that location was. I want to see if we may have had a shared experience. Another follow-up from last night. First half guest was Colin Broen, and we talked about his experiences documenting ghost hunting and paranormal investigations. And there were some strange things happening in my basement last night. That's the first time hosting Coast to Coast I've had any weird experiences live on the air. So I decided to purchase an EMF reader, and I have it now. And I'm going to turn it on because I was experimenting just to see if I would pick up on, you know, anything naturally happening in my office. It's at zero. It starts beeping when I put it towards, like, electrical plugs. Let me see if you can hear that. Let's see. Can you hear that? Okay, that is the beeping in the background. What I'm going to do is I'm going to keep the EMF reader on during the show today. And if I experience anything during the show, I will let you know, and you'll hear the beeping in the background. Trust me, you'll hear the beeping, and if you know the beeping's going off, something weird's happening on the show. Something special might be happening. So we're going to keep that on as an experiment tonight and see how that goes. Author and historian Stephen J. Rolfs on Dracula and the inspiration behind it. That's our conversation. 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That's my email address. I keep it up during the show, and I try to reply during the breaks. Don't go anywhere. 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
0: 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I'm Ryan Recker. If you want to email me, ryanrecker@coasttocoastam.com. Joining us now is a author, historian, paranormal researcher who we had on the show not that long ago. I think it was just March. Stephen J. Rolfs, thank you so much for coming back.
9: Well, thank you for having me, Ryan. I'm glad to be here.
0: The discussion tonight is on Dracula and vampires. And when we think about vampires, do we all think about the same thing? I mean, do we pretty much all understand what a vampire is, or is there more to it?
9: I think we understand what Hollywood presents as a vampire, which is based a great deal on what Bram Stoker made as a vampire, and also some of the earlier writers before him that influenced him. But if you go further back into history, all the way back into ancient times, you find that vampires were more of a ghostly creature. They would often attack sleepers, and they would, steal the life, steal the breath. Lilith, for example, that we read about in the Bible, is a pure vampire.
0: You know, that's interesting. So, okay, there's biblical references to vampires I wasn't really aware of. And you're right, there's a wide range of how we look at it. There's Hollywood, there's Count Chocula, if you want to look at it from the kid's side for the serial selections. But there are a lot of different depictions of Dracula. What do you think is the very first, I guess, reference to a vampire that you can find? Is it that biblical reference?
9: It is even before the Bible was written. The earliest record we have of a vampire is from Sumeria, and it is on a piece of prehistoric pottery, and it depicts a winged female demon attacking a sleeper.
0: So how do you know that's a vampire? Because, you know, when you talk about different creatures depicted, you know, sometimes it's a little bit, you know, there's interpretation to it. So I'm kind of curious about that one. How do you call that one a vampire? Is there anything specific about it that stands out that would give it that sort of depiction or that answer?
9: Going from folklore, you see that these creatures would attack a sleeping person, and usually they would steal their breath. And it was later on that they got into stealing the blood, which, if you go back even further into prehistoric times, the blood was the magic liquid that kept the person alive. And if that person lost too much blood, say, in a hunting accident or in childbirth, then the body might return from the grave seeking more of that magical red liquid. And thus you missed and loved the person who died, but at the same time, you were deathly afraid of them because they would come back and they might steal your blood.
0: Oh, wow. Okay. That is fascinating. So steal the breath, steal the blood. Couple of different examples of that. I can understand how you steal blood. How do you steal a breath? Is that taking someone's life? Is that kind of what the idea is?
9: I just saw this in a movie like the other day, and I cannot remember what movie it was, but no, you just go almost like kissing, but then sucking the air out.
0: Oh, I see. Okay. I guess that's a little bit less violent. Than, it's a little less violent than taking someone's blood. Okay. Right. So this goes back. I mean, this goes way back, these sort of traditions, and it seems like different cultures have had different depictions of this, it sounds like.
9: Yeah, absolutely. I think the vampire has been known throughout the entire world. And...
0: Yeah. What's the depiction that we see of a vampire today? Kind of the Dracula thought. When did that start?
9: Well, let me see. You find it in a great deal of Victorian poetry. For example, there is a poem called The Giaour, written by Lord Byron, who was incidentally the model for the very first Dracula. And this poem talks at the end of a female vampire coming up out of a tomb and attacking the hero. And Thalaba the Destroyer, I forget who the writer was of that. That has another very similar idea where the actual corpse is rising up. It's no longer just a ghostly, vaporous thing, but it's an actual physical being that is coming to get the victim.
0: Yeah. You know, just based on what you said there, Dracula versus, you said Dracula. So is the right pronunciation Dracula? Because when I hear Dracula, it sounds like someone's trying to do the accent that we know of in the movies.
9: Actually, I asked a good friend of mine who was from Transylvania, how do you pronounce it? And he said, in Transylvania, he's just called Drac.
0: Oh, so like nickname, Drac. Everyone knows him by that. That's interesting.
9: And believe me, they know him.
0: Yeah, no kidding. Going from this ghostly figure to a physical one, was it the poem you think maybe changed his depiction in pop culture? Or do you think that there's more to it? Do you think that there could have been sightings? Do you think that people may have had experiences that may have changed?
9: Well, there are quite a few cases, actual cases of vampirism throughout history, including right here in the United States. And yes, these certainly did become reflected in Dracula, but Dracula himself is very different from the actual cases of vampirism. The Dracula you read in Stoker's novel is more of a Mephistopheles character. Not only does he suck blood, but he also plots to invade a foreign country. Mm-hmm. And of course, being England.
0: Right. So let's talk about so there's the literature and what's written. But the actual cases, what have you found of actual instances where some of these, you know, like stealing of blood started to happen?
9: Well, the probably the biggest one for stealing blood was a vampire known as Arnold Paola, who lived in Serbia in the 18th century. And he was a soldier, and he had fought against a vampire, I believe it was in Greece. And he was able to defeat the vampire who had been giving them trouble. But then he became cursed himself, and he left the army. He was on a wagon. And for no reason, the horse suddenly jumped forward. He fell off of the wagon, but everyone thought, oh, he just bumped himself. He can rest for a day or two and he'll be fine. Turns out he became deathly ill, started losing all of his strength, and he died. And shortly after he died, he was seen wandering around the streets of the village, and he was attacking people, not only drinking blood, but physically getting into fisticuffs with them, like a real brute, an ogre from the past. The army went in and dug up the grave because they wanted to have as much dignity to this procedure as they could. And when they opened the grave, they saw that the body had not decomposed and there was fresh blood all over the coffin. Gravedigger laughed at him and said, oh, you haven't wiped off your mouth since the last time you fed.
0: Okay. So when the way that you're bringing this up, it sounds like certain areas had people that had a thing for blood. So did the idea of a vampire start before that, or was it stories like this that kind of coined the term vampire? And it's fascinating to think that sightings after death might be one of those common things, because the way that Hollywood depicts vampires now, they're always, they come out at nights, they've been alive forever, they, blood is kind of what they do to try to, keep their thing going. When you hear about, life after death, in that sense, they come back after being buried. Is that another common threat for vampires?
9: Yes. Let me run up north a little bit to the Vikings in Iceland. And there was a very famous case that's recorded in the sagas of a vampire named Glam, G-L-A-M. And just like Arnold Peyol, he had gotten into a fight and

0: wandering about the village and the farms. He would jump up on roofs and fly from roof to roof. And he killed a number of people, including one young lady who he probably had eyes for when he was alive. And as it turns out, a Viking outlaw named Grettir came because he heard about the trouble. He did battle with Glam, and he found out that if they were fighting inside of a building, then he would have the advantage over the vampire. But Glam was able to move things outside under the moonlight, then Glam would become stronger. So they definitely take their strength from the night, probably from the moon, and they are more active in the winter time.
1: Wow. Okay. What year was this roughly?
0: This was around 1000 AD, right about the time that Christianity came to Iceland.
1: So there's different sides of the story. So you have people that live in that area that witnessed this happening. And then you have another side, which is Vikings coming in and trying to combat these things. So it was known that you had to bring in warriors to take down these vampires. That was a known thing probably in the region. Is that what you're saying?
0: Well, Grettir, he came in by himself. He didn't have anyone with him. And he was, like I say, an outlaw, and he was looking for refuge, and he heard about the haunting and the trouble going on, and he went in and offered his services to the man who owned the farm. I believe his name was Thorhof. And,
1: wow.
0: Of course, he was very welcome. Yes. Yeah, please get rid of this thing.
1: You know, when you hear about these stories, and then they become popularized by people creating stories about them. Were there any depictions in the Americas? Did you find anything closer to, let's say, North America? Really?
0: In Rhode Island.
1: Is that where it starts, in the Americas?
0: As far as I know, I think there was one in Connecticut, but I... Mm-hmm. Don't have much about, but in the 1800s in Exeter, Rhode Island, there was the case of Mercy Brown. Mm-hmm. There were people in her family who were wasting away, and a number of them had died. Now, a lot of people say that this is a case of pulmonary tuberculosis, which may well be true to a point, except Mercy caught this. She died. And after that, the surviving children were reporting that Mercy was coming to them in the middle of the night and sitting on their chests. And once again, I think you have the case of sucking the breath out here.
1: Yeah. Okay. I want to talk more about that coming up after the break. And I know there's some people listening here that may have some questions. We will take your calls in the next hour. Feel free to email me, ryanrenker@coasttocoastam.com. Joining us here is author, historian, and paranormal researcher, Stephen J. Rolls. And you can find his book, The Bloody Road to Castle Dracula, or Drac. Explore the history of vampires and the inspiration behind Bram Stoker's masterpiece. And these depictions here in Rhode Island happening before that Bram Stoker book, which came out late 1800s, right around 1900 or so. So I'm curious of how maybe sightings and things changed after that book came out. That's coming up after the break on Coast to Coast AM. Don't go anywhere.

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11: And now the forecast from the AM800 Weather Center. Fog patches developing overnight and a low 14 or 57. For Thanksgiving Monday ahead, fog lifts in the morning, some clouds moving out, making way for some sunshine, and a windy high 24, the Humidex 28 or 82. Cloudy periods Monday evening down to 18 or 64. A mix of sun and cloud Tuesday, 40% chance of showers, 29 or 84. And clouds Wednesday, slight chance of showers and a high 20 or 68.
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2: And joining us for the first half of the show is author, historian, and paranormal researcher Stephen J. Rolfs in his new book, The Bloody Road to Castle Dracula, or Dracula, I should probably say, explore the history of vampires and the inspiration behind Bram Stoker's masterpiece. And we were discussing some of the history of vampires, kind of how they were documented, not necessarily depicted in movies, because the way that you probably see it in television and film is a lot different than the history behind it. But that kind of changed with the novel that came out a little before 1900. And with it, when we talk about Stoker's Dracula, that brings a whole different angle to the conversation. We just moved to the Americas, starting to get some inspiration behind the character in a way from the early 1800s in Rhode Island. And we'll continue with researcher Stephen J. Rolfs coming up. Just a side note, too, I have this EMF detector that's sitting on my desktop. I haven't seen it go off yet during the course of the show. So luckily, it's still registering zero, and I did test it just to make sure it's still working and everything's good. If you hear some beeping in the background during this interview, it means something strange is happening during the show. That's kind of an experiment we're trying tonight. 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It's right there for you to enjoy, updated regularly, lots of shows for you to check out, including Coast to Coast AM. 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
2: 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I'm Ryan Recker. 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And joining us here is author, historian, and paranormal researcher Stephen J. Rolfs. It's interesting to hear that story about Rhode Island. All of these different stories that are happening, are they independent from each other, or is there a chance that one may have been influenced by the other? Because sometimes when you hear about different parts of the world and these different stories come out, they don't know that it's happening in other places. So when you're doing your research, was there any indication that maybe the myth, the lore of vampires were kind of in the psyche of the people and may have influenced the things they were seeing? Or do you believe that these were all independent sightings?
0: Well, now that is definitely a mystery, especially with the Mercy Brown, the Sarah Tillinghast in Rhode Island, because the people who settled in Rhode Island did not have a real heavy, history of vampirism. As a result of researching this book, I came across a number of cases from where else? Transylvania, that were very similar to Mercy Brown, but there was really no connection between Romania and a farm in what is called the Neusneck, this heavily forested area of Rhode Island. So how they came up with the same exact thing is quite a mystery.
2: Yeah. So how did things change after the Bram Stoker novel came out in the late 1800s, right around 1900 or so? How did the stories start to begin to shift? Did you notice there was an uptick in maybe sightings or anything like that?
0: There was a sighting of something in England at Highgate Cemetery, which is a very world-famous cemetery, and they thought that they had a vampire running around there, and some people had even witnessed it. They also found a number of dead animals near the walls outside, and they also had a rather colorful character who thought he was Van Helsing, and he would climb over the wall at night looking to put a stake through the heart of the vampire.
2: Interesting. Okay, when it comes to the hunters, and, you know, even that name is familiar because they made, what, movies with Hugh Jackman later with that same moniker. Is that character based off of the same thing, or is it just basically in name only?
0: Well, the Hugh Jackman character, yeah, he was playing Van Helsing, but they completely changed the character of Van Helsing and destroyed the symbolism in the book. And the novel is very rich in symbolism and spirituality.
2: Sure. Going back to the Bram Stoker book, the depictions of a vampire in that book versus what you saw in the research, maybe you can go over that again. What are the differences that you've seen when it's depicted in that novel versus what you've seen historically?
0: Well, like I say, Dracula in the novel is more of a devil. He is intelligent, super intelligent, cunning. He learns a foreign language. He studies his target just like he would, you know, just like a general would before, planning an invasion. But in the same novel, you have three female vampires. Those are much closer to actual cases of vampirism, because they're not learning languages. They're not plotting to invade another country. And all they want to do is feed.
2: When you say feed, are we talking blood? Are we talking breath? What do you mean?
0: I would say in this case, it would be blood, which they describe as kisses. And one of them says, he is young, there are kisses for us all.
2: The depiction that we see you mentioned this before with Lord Byron. So when we think of a visual of a vampire, we're thinking about Lord Byron, right? Is that what you're saying?
0: That is ironic because Lord Byron is the very first person that inspired Dracula. He inspired his companion who he fired and hated him, a man named Dr. Polidori. And Polidori wrote a novella stealing information from Byron. Remember, there was this horror writing contest, a ghost story contest with Percy Shelley, Mary Godwin, and Byron started to write a really, really good vampire story and then just wandered off. He didn't do anything with it. Polidori got a hold of it and he said, yes, okay, I can do this. And he wrote his novel as a satire of Lord Byron.
2: Interesting.
0: Byron became the very first Dracula, but there were several other people after that who influenced Bram Stoker.
2: Right. Now, going back to some of the different sightings in North America, and you mentioned Rhode Island, is there a certain point where the sightings stop, or do you think there's still documented sightings today of vampires?
0: I am not familiar with anything from the 20th century or the 21st century. Everything seemed to have been in this one area of Rhode Island in the early 1800s, which incidentally, if you're an H.P. Lovecraft fan, and I would bet you are, he wrote a story called The Shunned House, where he pretty much retold many of the events with Mercy Brown. And in the notes for Dracula by Bram Stoker, he did mention Mercy Brown in his notes, although he did not really use her to any degree, possibly a bit with the character of Lucy, the bloofer lady.
2: Why do you think that the sightings stop after a certain point? Because it sounds like there's a pretty big history, you know, going back to 1000 AD up until the 1800s even. Why do you think it stops?
0: I don't think it stopped. Oh. I think that it may continue, but be interpreted as something else. People thinking that a dead relative is coming to them at night. And there is the idea of a demonic being sitting on the chest of people in what is called in Newfoundland hagging. And this has even been checked in Hawaii. A doctor put a scale underneath a woman who said that a demonic being was coming to her and sucking her breath every night. And he said, well, if something else is on you, then it's going to register on the scale. And he was sitting up that night and watching it. And all of a sudden, she shows signs of distress, and the numbers on the scale start going up incredibly, like she had something very large crushing down on her.
2: Oh, wow. Okay, so observed. Someone observed something physically happening, but didn't see whatever was causing that. So it... kind of going back to what you're mentioning, when we think about vampires, we think about you know, the cape, and you have the, you know, the canine teeth that are sticking out, and, you know, mysteriously turning into a bat at night, things like that. But going back to what you're mentioning, a lot of times it was more depicted as a ghost in the early writings of it. So that's kind of what you're explaining here. It's kind of a ghostly figure.
0: Exactly. Yes. But it can also be, it has properties of being physical as well as just spiritual. For example, the scale going up, that would indicate physical, presence.
2: Right. Vlad the Impaler. That's kind of another name that is thrown out with Dracula. Let's talk about that. Can you kind of describe and explain that?
0: Vlad Sepish. Now, there are those who say that the Stoker's character of Dracula was completely inspired by Vlad the Impaler, and that he studied the history and he used that as his model. That is yes and no. There is a connection between Vlad the Impaler and the literary Dracula, but that is limited pretty much to the name.
2: Okay.
0: You see, before, while the novel was being planned, the original name of Dracula was Count Vampyr.
2: That's an interesting name.
0: And the setting was Styria, which is in Austria. But later on, after Stoker went to Whitby, found out about a crashing, you know, a shipwreck on the shore, and he decided, yes, that's how my vampire is going to get to England. And then he realized Austria doesn't have much of a navy. It's landlocked. So he started researching other areas. And in a book titled An Account of the Principalities of Wallachia and Moldavia, he found a footnote. And in the footnote was Dracula. Vlad the Impaler. And it didn't say anything about impaling or his other cruel actions. It just had his name. But that's all that Stoker needed. And that's how it became Dracula.
2: Oh, interesting. Well, finding that going back to this region and some of the history behind it, you said you had a friend out there. So what we know about it here in the folklore there, is it a lot more popular there? If you were to go to Transylvania or some of these different areas, does everyone have a story to share with it?
0: They have souvenirs to sell. For example,
2: it's a good tourist trap.
0: There is Castle Bran, which is in Wallachia, right next to the Transylvania border. And they, of course, try to tell you, yes, this was Dracula's castle, which they say he may have visited, may have even been imprisoned there, but there's no real connection. But believe me, they know how to sell souvenirs and tell stories and such to get some tourist money.
2: Sure. You'll have to explain the beefsteak room. What is that?
0: Ah, yes. Bram Stoker was the acting manager of the actor Sir Henry Irving. After the performances, any notable guests such as Aaron Burr or Arthur Conan Doyle who were in attendance, they'd be invited backstage to this room where they would have brandy, cigars, a big thick steak, and they would talk. Now, some of the people that were guests back there were members of the Order of the Golden Dawn, especially a woman, Pamela Coleman, and she was the lady who made the images for the Rider-Waite tarot. That's pretty much a standard tarot deck today, and that is why there is so much tarot symbolism in the novel of Dracula.
2: Interesting. Order of the Golden Dawn is an interesting thought. I don't think I've heard of that. Was that a secret society?
0: It was semi-secret. Everyone knew about it. It was formed by a man named Mathers, and there were a number of famous people that got involved with it. Of course, Waite, who helped with the tarot that's named after him, and a very, very good writer, Arthur Machen.
2: Okay.
0: He wrote The Great God Pan. Very good.
2: Yeah. All right, well, we barely even got into some of the classic films, the depictions in pop culture, but are you ready to take some calls coming up in the next hour?
0: It's what I live for.
2: I already have some email questions from people asking, do the depictions of vampires similar or related to a succubus or an incubus? How are they different? So I'm getting some email questions, which are good. RyanRecker at coasttocoastam.com is how you do that. If you want to call in and talk vampires, if you want to talk Dracula or maybe the new book by our historian, author, and paranormal researcher, Stephen J. Rolfe, it's The Bloody Road to the Castle Dracula, Explore the History of Vampires and the Inspiration Behind Bram Stoker's Masterpiece. Feel free to give us a call now. We'll start lining those up. I enjoy the email questions, too, but I prefer the phone calls. It's always better to have you ask your question directly, because that way you can give a follow-up question, too. We'll start taking those coming up next on Coast to Coast AM.

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6: From the National Newsroom of the Canadian Press, I'm Karen Rebo. Prime Minister Mark Carney spent part of Thanksgiving Sunday speaking with Ukrainian President Volodymyr Zelensky about America's controversial diesel fuel supply agreement with Russia. The Prime Minister's office says Carney and Zelensky discussed the agreement U.S. President Donald Trump announced on social media Friday that would see Russia supply millions of tons of diesel fuel to the U.S. to ease pressure on diesel prices. Here's Canadian Press reporter Lisa Laporte.
7: The Prime Minister's office says Carney made clear this agreement runs against the efforts of Canada and its allies to end the war in Europe by providing Russia with new revenue. A readout from the office says the two leaders talked about increasing coordination with allies to help Ukraine with its air defense needs.
6: On Sunday, a bipartisan group of six American senators, four Republicans and two Democrats, called for Trump's administration to immediately reverse course on that plan to purchase diesel from Russia. One of those senators, Republican Tom Tillis, said on NBC's Meet the Press that the diesel supply deal could be illegal since Congress passed a bill in 2022 to ban Russian energy imports. Meantime, U.S. President Trump says Russia and Ukraine had agreed to an energy ceasefire in the 4.5-year-old war, but offered no details. And Kyiv has since reported continued attacks by Moscow on energy sites after his statement. Ukraine's president says while his country welcomed the announcement, Russia was still hitting Ukraine's energy infrastructure in Kyiv and in the city of Kharkiv. A passenger terminal at the international airport in Riyadh has been struck again, a day after a missile hit the complex and killed 12 people and wounded hundreds. Sunday's strike occurred as King Khalid International Airport remained closed. The Iran-backed Houthi rebels in neighboring Yemen claimed responsibility. Canada has issued a travel advisory to avoid all non-essential travel to Saudi Arabia, and Canadians already in Riyadh are urged to avoid the city's airport. And the remnants of Hurricane Isaias have brought heavy rain and flooding risk to parts of the Central Appalachians and Mid-Atlantic region now. The late-season storm, which hit Florida as a Category 2 hurricane, has caused at least four deaths as it barreled into the northern Gulf Coast Friday night. Hurricane-force winds caused damage and power outages in Florida, where the storm made landfall near Pensacola. Here's ABC's Leslie Lopez.
8: We're seeing oak trees and magnolia trees. They're coming down into power poles, into power lines. So to restore this area, it is going to take quite some time. There are many trees that are still down. It's remarkable to see the effort in trying to get these roadways cleared, but many roadways still blocked, many power lines still affected. So this could take quite some time.
6: This is the Canadian Press. In sports, Game 1 of baseball's National League Championship Series goes to Milwaukee. Bryce Turang homered off Tarek Skubal, and Milwaukee's bullpen shut down Los Angeles, sending the Brewers to a 2-1 win over the visiting Dodgers in the series opener. In NHL action Sunday, Ty Cartier and Will Cooley each scored twice, and the New York Rangers beat the visiting Vancouver Canucks 6-2 to hand Vancouver their fourth loss in a row. The Philadelphia Flyers suffered their franchise record 7th straight loss, dropping a 4-1 decision to Carolina, and Seattle skated past the Washington Capitals 5-3. And in NFL football Sunday night, Tyler Huntley led Baltimore to a game-tying touchdown and a 2-point conversion in the final minute of regulation, and then scored on a 1-yard sneak in overtime as the visiting Ravens rallied to beat the Atlanta Falcons 30-23. From the Canadian Press, I'm Karen Rebo.
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15: And now the forecast from the AM 800 Weather Center. Low 14 or 57 with fog patches developing overnight. For your Thanksgiving Monday ahead, fog lifts in the morning, then some clouds moving out, making way for some sunshine, and a windy high 24 at the Humidex, 28 or 82. Monday evening, cloudy periods down to 18 or 64. Tuesday, a mixed sky, 40% chance of showers, 29 or 84. And Wednesday, clouds, slight chance of showers, and a high 20 or 68.
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1: Well, we've been talking about vampires and kind of the history behind Dracula and where it is today. We didn't talk a lot about some of the modern depictions of it. We've talked historically speaking where maybe some of the inspiration came from and some of the true life experiences that were documented. That's always fascinating. If you have a question about it, feel free to give us a call. Author, historian, and paranormal researcher Stephen J. Rolfs is with us for the next hour to take your comments or questions. I have a lot of emails, too, but I prefer the phone calls. I like it when you get to ask directly. Ryan Recker at coasttocoastam.com is where you will find that. I do have the EMF reader up in my office. After yesterday, there were some strange things happening on the show. I thought, I'm going to pick up one of these readers and see if anything comes up. My reader has an E field and an H field detector on it simultaneously, so you can kind of see if one or the other is peaking. On the H field, I had a couple of blips pop up and then disappear very quickly, so really nothing on this yet. But if you hear beeping in the background at some point, you'll hear it. I mean, you'll hear if my meter's going off. There could be something strange going on. And based on the depiction of vampires more ghostly in nature, maybe talking about them with historian Stephen J. Rolfs will draw some in and the meter will pick it up and you'll hear it beeping during the interview, possibly. Feel free to give us a call now and we'll start getting those ready to go. Coming up after the break on Coast to Coast AM.
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1: 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Our guest is author, historian, and paranormal researcher Stephen J. Rolfs. Are you ready to take some calls about vampires, Stephen?
13: Absolutely.
1: All right. How about we start east of the Rockies? And Douglas is in Lincoln, Nebraska. Douglas, you're on Coast to Coast AM. Go ahead.
13: All right. Thank you. I recently saw the 2024 Nosferatu remake, and I thought it was visually stunning, just as all of Robert Eggers' movies are. But I was just curious if you saw it and what you thought about it. Thanks.
14: I saw that movie twice in the theater and probably two times on my computer. And incidentally, Robert Eggers is having a werewolf movie come out at Christmas. And I told my friend, can we go get in line right now, or should we wait for the movie to be released? I'm definitely going to see that puppy.
1: Okay, well, let's talk about the depictions, the modern depictions of vampires and Dracula. What do you think is the most realistic when it comes to keeping it historically accurate?
14: Well, if you want the closest to the description given in the novel, believe it or not, it's not from any of the major films. It is from John Carradine, who portrayed this in two movies, House of Frankenstein and House of Dracula. But Carradine was dead on to the description that Stoker gave of Dracula.
1: Oh, interesting. What made his depiction different than the other depictions in pop culture and movies that makes it stand out to be historically accurate? What did you like about it?
14: Well, it is the mustache, no beard. I mean, you look at someone like Bela Lugosi, who is the ultimate Dracula, but there was no mustache there. And right on down the line, Gary Oldman, who played him in Bram Stoker's Dracula, he went through a number of different forms throughout the movie. None of them really matched what Stoker said. Now, I guess Carradine has that one little, you know,
1: piece of history, yeah, to himself in that sense. All right, let's go to the first-time caller line. And Sean, and it is in Las Vegas, Nevada. Sean, you're on Coast to Coast AM. Go ahead.
15: Hi, I'm just was calling to see if you've ever seen the series Penny Dreadful. It was out of Showtime.
14: Yes. I saw that. That was that on Netflix, or is that Showtime?
15: I believe it's Showtime.
1: It's one of the streamers.
15: I think it went to Netflix.
14: Yeah.
1: Okay.
14: Yes, I did watch it. I'm sorry it's gone. They had a good series going there.
1: What's the connection to the vampires? I've never seen that one. And yeah, go ahead, Sean. You had a question.
15: Well, it was a mixture of just of everything: vampires, Dorian Gray, who was an immortal, and I thought it was a very good series, and they did not, I'm surprised they didn't continue it.
1: Okay. Your thoughts, Stephen? So, different depictions of different creatures and things.
14: It is ironic that you mentioned Dorian Gray, which was the creation of Oscar Wilde. Bram Stoker married a young lady named Florence Balcombe, but he was in a rivalry with another young man who wanted to marry her, and that other young man was Oscar Wilde.
1: Oh, how about that? All right. Let's take another call, and west of the Rockies, Anna is in Washington State. Anna, you're on Coast to Coast AM. Go ahead.
16: Okay, thank you, Ryan. I don't know how long my phone will keep a charge. It's an old landline, so I'll make it quick. But in my opinion, Jesus, the one they say in the Bible, who probably wasn't the real one, said, eat of my flesh and drink of my blood, or you have no life in you. So he could have started all this sacrificing and blood drinking. Also, Lilith split. She wasn't a vampire. She left because she didn't want to be controlled by an all-male deity that was a dictator and a controller, a patriarchal, hating women type.
1: Okay. Stephen, your thoughts?
14: I think we're talking about a different breed of cat here.
1: Well, the depictions of the Bible, it's interesting because you mentioned that, but, you know, going back to communion with Jesus, that's a whole different thing, than the literal. But let's look at the other thing. When we started the interview, you mentioned there was a reference in the Bible that stood out to you where it may have depicted vampires. What was that verse again?
14: Well, the first one, well, actually, there are two that discuss Lilith, who is a definite vampire. That is in the book of Isaiah. One of them is, one of the references is in the 34th chapter. Mm-hmm. Now, there is also a reference in the book of Proverbs. I don't have the chapter and verse, but it's towards the very end of the book, and it talks about a creature known as the horse leech. And I believe the passage goes, the horse leech hath two daughters who cry out, give, give. And they're talking about a vampire here, the parasite.
1: Hmm. Okay. Let's go east of the Rockies, and Josh is in New Hampshire. Josh, you're on Coast to Coast AM. Go ahead.
17: All right, great show. And listen, Bela Lugosi to me is Dracula. And I will tell people Abbott and Costello Meet Frankenstein is a classic movie. Bela Lugosi's in it playing Dracula. And the thing about vampires and everything, I think it's more folklore. I think it comes out of movies. It comes out of Transylvania. And it's just a fascinating subject. People like it. They like to get spoofed. They love that scary stuff. And I just like to just say one thing about Columbus Day. You know, this guy is mayor of New York, mayor of Nami Kami. He's from Uganda. He should explain what went on in Uganda, what Idi Amin. Idi Amin was the galloping gourmet of cannibals. And he's talking about Christopher Columbus. Columbus discovered America, the Americas, the Western Hemisphere. The three men most responsible. Dead.
1: Well, you forget about Columbus Day being this Monday, which is, I mean, technically we're on the West Coast, we're about to turn Monday, federal holiday. Thank you very much for your call. Appreciate that. Going back to what he mentioned there before, the folklore behind it, I find it interesting, the historical depictions before the Bram Stoker novel. You have a lot of documented moments, and I think you said Samaria. You even had some going back, I mean, what was it, a 1000 AD? So there's a lot of interesting connections to the depictions of vampires. Is it possible that, I don't know, what do you think the most modern reference point would be to a vampire? Is there anything that we can look at in the last, let's say, 50 years that you would say categorizes itself as a vampire sighting?
14: Well, there is this thing known as a psychic vampire. Mm-hmm. And that's when a living person can actually drain the energy of another person fact, drain it to the point of their death. And it is my understanding that a lot of people who work in retirement homes, working with very old people, will soon learn that there's this one person there who doesn't really seem to age, always has a lot of strength and vigor, and other people are afraid of him.
1: Mm. So that brings me to an email question. This is from, let's see, Atoma, possibly. It says, I believe there are similar aspects, succubus and incubus and other entities that have similar abilities that feed and harvest energy and life force. Would you say those examples are categories of vampires, or are those separate entities?
14: I would think that they are pretty much the same creature as far as we can know. Of course, we're on this side of the veil, but the similarities are such that I would think that these are all different varieties of the same kind of denizen of the other world.
1: Okay. Let's go to the first-time caller line, and Alan is in Auburn, California. Alan, you're on Coast to Coast AM. Go ahead.
18: Hello there. I have a question for the guest. I'm a big fan of a movie that came out a year or two ago called a movie called Last Voyage of the Demeter.
14: Yes, that's a movie that was in pre-production for like 5 years, and I read about it on the internet, and I couldn't wait to see it because that's one of the best parts of the movie Nosferatu, the part on the ship. And I found the movie very disappointing, though.
18: Oh, really? Oh, I'm so sorry to hear that. The creature was more beast than human in that movie, but I

0: but they didn't move it. They didn't change it at all. And I had to think back to Murnau's classic, what I think is the greatest Dracula movie ever made, especially when Nosferatu rises up as straight as a board, like a rigor mortis corpse in his coffin. There was none of that. It was a decent movie, but it could have been so much better.
1: Okay. Well, thank you for the call. Let me read an email here. Does your guest know anything about the, I think they said it's the old hag, a Caribbean variant of the vampire concept?
0: The Caribbean, I'm thinking immediately of the Loup-garou. Not the Loup-garou from France, which is a werewolf, but the Loup-garou takes the form of a bird of prey, and acts as a vampire there.
1: See, in this one, so the email says, and maybe I'm pronouncing it wrong. I think you put a pronouncer in there, H-I-G-U-E. And they say sheds skin at night and travels as a ball of flame. So kind of a different depiction there, which I guess brings another question about transformation. When did that start? And the idea that, let's say, you know, turn into a vampire, turn into a ball of flame, something like that, turn into an animal. When did those depictions start, and is there an origin to that you can tell?
0: It started in 1897 with our good friend Bram Stoker.
1: That was it, first reference point.
0: Vampire literature before that and the actual cases, there's no mention of turning into a bat or into a wolf or so on. That's his creation there completely.
1: Okay. One person, Bruce from Toledo, said, how accurate is Rice's Vampire Chronicle books?
0: It's carrying on the creature that was created by Stoker, putting in a different setting, but same breed of cat there. Yeah.
1: Mm-hmm. I see. Okay. You know, there's a lot of different depictions out there, and you know, there's like vampire hunters. There was the Abraham Lincoln vampire hunter. There was the one Nicolas Cage was a vampire. So there's all kinds of different plays off the idea of being a vampire. Do you have any favorites that aren't, let's say, historically accurate, but they're still fun to you? Do you have any ones like that?
0: Well, of course, the greatest vampire hunters are actually in Dracula.
1: Yeah. Well, I want to get some more calls if you have any questions for our guest, author, historian, and paranormal researcher, Stephen J. Rolls. Feel free to give us a call. And his book, The Bloody Road to Castle Dracula, explore the history of vampires and the inspiration behind Bram Stoker's masterpiece. We would like to get some more of those in. I'm going through some of the emails here, and we got a lot of great emails still to get to, but I prefer you call in. This is Coast to Coast AM. 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
4: And now the forecast from the AM 800 Weather Center. Fog patches developing overnight and a low 14 or 57. For Thanksgiving Monday ahead, fog lifts in the morning, some clouds moving out, making way for some sunshine, and a windy high 24, the Humidex 28 or 82. Cloudy periods Monday evening down to 18 or 64. A mix of sun and cloud Tuesday, 40% chance of showers, 29 or 84. And clouds Wednesday, slight chance of showers and a high 20 or 68.
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1: And our guest here is author, historian, and paranormal researcher Stephen J. Rolfs, discussing the origins of Dracula and early vampire references. If you have a question for him, or maybe you want to talk about some of those early references, feel free to give us a call. Or maybe some modern movies if you want to discuss the depiction of vampires in movies and get his take on that. You can do that too. We have some emails coming in. One person emailed me and said, your meter sounds interesting. So after yesterday's show, I bought an EMF reader to have just to keep on during the show to see if anything registers. And I haven't really received any good meter readings yet. They've all been, the H field readings have all been pretty minor. But a person emailed me and said their mom passed away on a couch recliner in 2011. He downloaded a meter for the iPhone, waved the iPhone over the spot she passed, and immediately it registered activity. Did not register activity anywhere else, including personal items or her bed. Nothing. So they said, as for the cigarette smoke you smelled yesterday, oh, I feel that was Art Bell making his presence and approval known. Wouldn't that be a nice thought to think that every once in a while Art gives a visit that way? If you have a comment or question, give it a call now. We'll talk vampires with author, historian, and paranormal researcher Stephen J. Rolfs. By the way, the YouTube channel is up and running and going strong. I would love to see that continue to grow because there is a lot of great videos on there. 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All right, we'll continue on with our guest, Stephen Rolfs, next. We'll take some of your calls. Call in now. 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
1: 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And I will mention this. 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You click the button and it shows everything that was played for the night. So if you ever heard a song and you think, oh, what was that? That's an easy way for you to find out. I don't know if many people know that, but it's right there. Joining us here is author, historian, and paranormal researcher Stephen J. Rolfs. Are you ready to take some more calls from listeners, talk some vampires?
5: Let's do it.
1: All right. Let's go west of the Rockies. And Rex is in Southern California. Rex, you're on Coast to Coast AM. Go ahead.
6: Hi, Ryan. I've watched so many horror movies, and I prefer watching a movie about vampires, because one depiction of the vampire comes from Anne Rice, and in the most poignant one was an interview with the vampire. And I actually read the first book when it came out, and I thought it was awesome. But now, do you think there are any similarities between a vampire and a zombie?
1: Okay.
5: Zombie, at least the original zombie from Haitian hoodoo, that is a mindless creature that does not feed. It's not a parasite. It is literally a slave of the hungan, the person who controls it. A vampire, of course, is a parasite. It moves freely. It's not under anyone's control except for its own appetite, which it has to steal the life from living people. So I'd say they're pretty different there.
1: You know, I guess going off of what Rex mentioned there, when we think about modern vampires in movies, there's a certain amount of sophistication to it. As in, okay, there's some, almost like they're wealthy, and, you know, they kind of have this aura to them of sophistication. If I, as a host of Coast to Coast AM, sat down and actually had a chance to interview a real life vampire, do you think that I would be fed on, or do you think they would be, do you think I would actually be able to hold some conversation with them without the threat of them, you know, showing their appetite towards me?
5: One, they would show the appetite, and two, I bet that EMF meter would go crazy.
1: You think so too? Okay. Yes. You know, I'm holding the meter right now and nothing's happening, but you know, who knows? I would think that it would be fun, but maybe I would schedule that as a phone interview and not an in-person.
5: Yes.
1: All right. Let's go east of the Rockies, and Robert is in New York. You're on Coast to Coast AM, Robert. Go ahead.
10: Good morning, gentlemen. This is a fascinating conversation.
5: Thank you.
10: Two comments. First, about Mercy Brown. I happen to know a couple of local folk singers from Rhode Island who actually told me that they know a song that apparently is an oral tradition about her. I'm curious if you've encountered that particular aspect. Number two, do you think that Stoker was influenced in any way by the real-life shenanigans, and I use that term loosely, of the Hungarian Countess Elizabeth Báthory? Now, according to history, she never drank the blood, but she, according to history, lured dozens, maybe hundreds of people to her castle because she wanted to live forever, and she believed in bathing in milk mixed with blood. Do you think Stoker might have been influenced by that character?
5: I have not seen any connection between Báthory and Stoker, but there is a connection with Mercy Brown, like I mentioned earlier, because she does pop up in his notes. But he took copious notes, and she might be in there someplace.
1: Okay, very good. Thank you very much for the call. Let's go back to the wild card line, and Michael is in Denver, Colorado. Michael, you're on Coast to Coast AM. Go ahead.
11: Hi, Steve. I'm really enjoying this show. My question would be, it sounds like Stephen he's first of all, he knows everything about vampires, and it sounds like he's seen just about every movie. So my question was, did he recommend a movie to me and the audience that kind of flew under the radar that a lot of people wouldn't know, but he just thought it was fantastic?
5: You're spoiling me with a perfect question. There is one horror movie that I watch only on Halloween night, and that is the 1931 Carl Dreyer masterpiece, Vampyr. And if you've never seen it, you've really got to see that. It's incredible.
1: Okay. You know, it's funny because someone emailed me about that very movie, Vampyr. That's the same movie?
5: That's it.
1: They wanted to know your thoughts on that depiction. Okay. Very good. Thank you for the call, Michael. A couple of other things that we saw here in the email. Jeff emailed and said, the ghost story session, Mary Goodwin Shelley writing Frankenstein, the movie Gothic, is a fictionalized telling, and that thing about someone sitting on someone's chest and sucking the victim's breath is referred to old hag syndrome. Is that right?
5: Yes, yes. The old hag is from Newfoundland, but it's become kind of international now. As a description of what happens in a incubus or succubus attack, yes.
1: Okay. Another email that came in was, no one mentions it script-wise, but it's one of the best. They say, The Son of Dracula. Do you like that one? Is that Lon Chaney Jr.?
5: That was Lon Chaney. I love that movie. It's one of the Universal Horror Factory releases, but Chaney put a completely different presentation on the character, and he was actually a precursor of Christopher Lee, who showed the same elements of the Dracula character of being brutal and animalistic.
1: Oh, interesting. Okay. Another email that, let's go back to the phone calls. Maybe I'll save some of these emails. And first time caller line, Frank is in California. Frank, you're on Coast to Coast AM. Go ahead.
12: Hello. Good evening, everybody. Frank, I wanted to ask if, you all have seen the movie Queen of the Dam, and what do you think about the storyline?
5: You got me on that one. I remember I started to watch it, and I think I fell asleep.
1: Oh, no. Okay, that's not a good sign. All right. Well, Frank, anything stand out in that movie you wanted to bring up? Maybe there was a plot point or a depiction that stood out?
12: You know, the main characters, the plot of the story, and talking about Lilith stood out to me. The earlier conversation that we had about her was interesting, and I just wanted to know if you could share a little bit more about her, about Lilith.
5: Oh, Lilith? Lilith was the first wife of Adam, but they were created together, they were equal, and she would not submit to him, trying to keep everything family-friendly, and she flew away, which was kind of interesting. Three angels went to her and they tried to talk her to return to Adam, and she refused. So she was turned into a demoness, and 100 of her children would die every day. So in revenge, she went about the world sucking the breath out of newborn infants, also of young men as they sleep.
1: Hmm. Okay. Let's go to the wild card line. And Michelle is in California. You're on Coast to Coast AM. Go ahead.
13: Hi. Thanks for taking my call. So I'm interested in adding Lost Boys for the vampire. Like that was like chilling, and it wasn't even like all gory and everything. It was just the premise. Did you ever see that, the Lost Boys from the 80s?
5: Yes. That shows the fact that vampire films almost always reflect the time in which they are created. In The Lost Boys, you find what is essentially symbolism of drug addiction.
1: Okay. I want to go to this one email. Count Chocula. Now, I think that's pretty funny. Would you look at things like that as fun or insulting?
5: Insulting.
1: Insulting.
5: I've had a love affair with Dracula ever since I was 9 years old. And my first copy of the novel literally fell apart in my hands from being read and reread. So, He's not a cartoon character.
1: Right, and you know, they do it with all the different, like the Frankenberry. So there's a couple of them they only bring out this time of year. It's a special edition serials. Let's go east of the Rockies, and RJ is in North Carolina. RJ, you're on Coast to Coast AM. Go ahead.
14: Good morning, gentlemen. I have a couple of two questions, actually. I remember in Griswold, Connecticut, my father used to bring me to a couple of graves that were kind of off the beaten path. It actually said vampire. And those were right near the border with Exeter, Rhode Island. And I was wondering if he'd done any research about Abernathy, the Irish vampire.
5: It's not Abernathy, it's Abiel. If we're talking about the same thing, I do talk about that in my previous book, Beware the Banshee's Cry. Yes, the Irish vampire called the Derrick Dhu, and that was definitely one of them.
1: Okay, very good. Looking at a couple of the emails that are coming in, one person said, there's communities in New Orleans and Atlanta where vampirism is practiced among consenting adults. So what do you think about maybe people mimicking this sort of thing as a club?
5: The wheel is turning, but the hamster is dead.
1: Okay, so it's a weird type of thing. Sometimes you hear about these stories online and you wonder, is it really something that happens, or are they pulling your leg to see if they can get the news to cover it, you know, as a joke? I wonder sometimes if that happens. But
5: I've heard of that, of people drinking each other's blood consensually. It's a sexual thing, and it's a little bit on the dangerous side, you know, as far as disease and such.
1: Sure. And Carol, who emailed this, said George Norrie recently interviewed an author who lived among them. About 5,000 people, they say, self-identify as vampires. So does drinking blood make you a vampire, or is it just one of those weird practices that maybe they shouldn't call themselves that?
5: Well, they're mimicking the literary vampire, and it's not going to make you a vampire, no.
1: Right. What do you think of another email came in, Christopher Lee? What do you think of his work?
5: He was a very interesting version of Dracula, just like the Lon Chaney version. He was very animalistic and brutal, and very, you would almost say, psychopathic, uncaring about anything other than himself.
1: Yeah. Well, that's interesting. I want people to make sure you know that they can find your book in the new one, The Bloody Road to Castle Dracula. Where can people find it?
5: Anywhere where books are, Amazon, Barnes & Noble, the Llewellyn website, you can order from there. Pretty much everywhere.
1: And you're on Facebook, other places people can find you if they do a quick search.
5: I am on Facebook.
1: Another great place to share Dracula movies as they come up, because there's a lot of them out there, and it looks like you're always looking for a new one. If you haven't seen one already, I'd be surprised. Thank you for the last couple of hours. I've really enjoyed it, Stephen.
5: Well, thank you for having me. I had a great time.
1: Sharing your studies and get to learn a lot. The book, The Bloody Road to Castle Dracula. Look up author Stephen J. Rolse. I'm Ryan Recker. 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
10: From the National Newsroom of the Canadian Press, I'm Karen Rebo. Prime Minister Mark Carney had a phone conversation Sunday with the President of Ukraine and expressed strong support for the energy ceasefire that U.S. President Donald Trump announced on social media earlier in the day. Now, Trump offered no details in that post. Both Carney and Ukraine's Volodymyr Zelensky called on Russia to end its strikes on Ukraine's energy infrastructure and abide by this apparent agreement, though Zelensky noted later that Russia was still hitting Ukraine's energy infrastructure in the capital of Kyiv and in the city of Kharkiv. Moscow has not commented. Also Sunday, Carney indicated Trump's new diesel supply agreement with Russia, announced Friday, undermines Canada's efforts to end the war in Europe. Carney and Zelensky also talked about increasing coordination with EU allies to help Ukraine with its air defense needs. Experts say Canadians should get their flu shot as soon as it becomes available in their area. The flu vaccine is free across the country and is recommended for everyone 6 months of age and older. The head of the Firestone Institute for Respiratory Health, Don Bowdish, says flu is really bad for kids.
11: Super bad for kids with asthma or any other sort of health conditions. Even healthy children need to get a flu shot. So we've seen that those rates have actually been declining post-pandemic. So parents should really get their kids a flu shot to keep them in school, to keep them healthy, and to make sure that they don't have a serious adverse event.
10: Bowdish says it takes about 2 weeks for protection to kick in after vaccination. The vaccine works for about 6 months, but peak protection lasts for about 3 months. What will happen to Krista Pike, the American woman on Tennessee's death row who survived two lethal injection attempts 12 days ago? ABC's Perry Russum has the latest.
12: Krista Pike is back in prison after being released from the hospital. Her lawyers say she will continue to receive medical care after that botched execution on September 30th. Her legal team is now asking the governor of Tennessee to commute her death sentence and change it to life in prison without parole. No decision has been made on that just yet.
10: An investigation is underway to figure out how she survived two doses of a lethal injection. According to court records, at least seven needles were used to gain IV access, with one bent in a 90-degree angle when it was removed. And a surprise announcement by Pope Leo Sunday. He needs surgery. The pontiff will be undergoing an operation to remove a nodule found on one of his lungs during a routine checkup. Here's ABC's Maggie Rooley.
13: Now, there are encouraging signs. The first American pontiff saying the abnormality is in a very initial phase and well localized. Doctors plan to remove it in the coming days, and tests will then determine whether the nodule is benign or cancerous. The Vatican's telling us he's expected to spend about a week in the hospital.
10: This is the Canadian Press. In sports, Game 1 of baseball's National League Championship Series goes to Milwaukee. Bryce Turang homered off Tarek Skubal, and Milwaukee's bullpen shut down Los Angeles, sending the Brewers to a 2-1 win over the visiting Dodgers in the series opener. In NHL action Sunday, Ty Cartier and Will Cooley each scored twice, and the New York Rangers beat the visiting Vancouver Canucks 6-2 to hand Vancouver their fourth loss in a row. The Philadelphia Flyers suffered their franchise record 7th straight loss, dropping a 4-1 decision to Carolina, and Seattle skated past the Washington Capitals 5-3. And in NFL football Sunday night, Tyler Huntley led Baltimore to a game-tying touchdown and a two-point conversion in the final minute of regulation, and then scored on a one-yard sneak in overtime as the visiting Ravens rallied to beat the Atlanta Falcons 30-23. From the Canadian Press, I'm Karen Rebo.
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24: And now the forecast from the AM 800 Weather Center. Low 14 or 57 with fog patches developing overnight. For your Thanksgiving Monday ahead, fog lifts in the morning, then some clouds moving out, making way for some sunshine, and a windy high 24 at the Humidex, 28 or 82. Monday evening, cloudy periods down to 18 or 64. Tuesday, a mixed sky, 40% chance of showers, 29 or 84. And Wednesday, clouds, slight chance of showers, and a high 20 or 68.
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1: Oh, there's a lot going on in the world. Forgot that it's Columbus Day. We have that holiday here in the United States. I saw something online, and it kind of took me by surprise when I first saw it. I didn't realize there's George Norrie trading cards that were just released from Topps. They have a special set called Mars Attacks Christmas, and all kinds of pop culture icons are included in the set, including George Norrie. And people are posting photographs of the autographed George Norrie cards from Topps. It is so cool to see that. I stopped collecting cards a long time ago, but something like this would make me go out and buy it to see if I can get a George Norrie Topps card. It's, again, the Mars Attacks Christmas set that I think is just newly released because people are just posting photos of it. All kinds of different references. I saw someone else had a Jeff Goldblum autograph they posted up. There's all kinds of interesting people that are sprinkled into that set. Another thing I wanted to mention was this weekend was my high school 25-year reunion. And I skipped it because I think after the first reunion, the 5-year reunion, what's the point of going to high school reunions? I don't enjoy them. I didn't enjoy the 5-year. And, you know, it was kind of fun to say hi to a bunch of people. But at the same time, you know, you're kind of put at a table and you're like, oh, okay, I'll small talk with people I never really talked with to begin with. And then you end up leaving and you never talk to them again. And then, you know, next thing you know, it's a 10-year and a 20. And now it's a 25. If you go to your high school reunions and enjoy them, I think the only reason you would enjoy them is because you're forced to, because you're organizing them. That's all I've noticed so far. Otherwise, maybe some people enjoy it, but I missed it. Maybe I should have went this year so I can brag about being on Coast to Coast and then maybe push it. Hey, listen to me on Coast to Coast this weekend. Our guest for the next couple of hours is a best-selling author and 2-time near-death experience survivor. Michael Sandler is going to join us, and when it happens to you twice, it really puts a different perspective in your life. He also has a new book called The Automatic Writing Experience. So it's turning your journaling into channeling. I'm curious about that process, too. 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
1: 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And he's also a two-time near-death experience survivor. 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
13: Thank you so much for having me here, Ryan.
1: Does it get any better? Because when you say two-time near-death experience survivor, you almost die one time. The second time, was it easier?
13: No, and it's not something you really want to glorify because it means you screwed something really, really badly up.
1: Oh, sure. No, I know what you mean. I've never experienced it myself, but they say, you know, after you experience something, the hit's not as hard the second time. But I would think something like a near-death experience, it probably hits harder a second time.
13: The second time, and we may go into detail later, was excruciating and horrifically beautiful, if you can call it that, at the same time. So I wouldn't wish it on anyone. It was profound and life-changing, but easier the second time. I certainly never thought of that concept.
1: Right. Take your word for it. Read it in the book and learn from it, as opposed to experiencing it yourself. What happened the first time when you had a near-death experience?
13: So the first time, I've been training for a world record skate. I was sponsored by Rollerblade and was training for a 4,000-mile, 40-day skate across the country to help students and adults with learning disabilities and attention deficit disorder. And I'd had a skating session, a training session on a Sunday morning outside Boulder, Colorado, and had stopped in Boulder Creek to kind of put my feet in the water. There's probably like steam coming up off of them. And there pray and meditate before heading home. Am I going to be safe on this journey? Am I going to be okay? And I remember thinking about an audiobook I'd just been listening to, Dr. Wayne Dyer's book, Inspiration, talking about how everything in life happens for a reason. He shared a story of a butterfly landing on him and spending time with him. Didn't think much of it. Got out of the creek, laced up my skates, and pushed off and said, you know, go slow, Michael. It's a Sunday. There'll be tourists coming out soon. And I rounded the first bend on this Boulder Creek bike path. And as I started this short little downhill, I'm guessing it was a tourist visiting Boulder, Colorado, stepped out on the bike path right in front of me, teaching his baby or toddler how to walk. And I had a great sponsor in Smart Wheels at the time, but there was no time to react. It was either throw myself up and backwards and try to not hit the baby or hit the baby, and nobody hits a baby. And as I'm going through the air, kind of in a move that would make, it was a Lindsay flop, make an Olympic high jumper proud, I'm thinking to myself, am I going to? And then I just crack, hit the ground. Bones exploded on impact. I went into a state of complete and total peace. It was, to me, it was momentary and infinite, because the me that hit the deck and the me that came back were, you know, I remember, like you, I didn't go to my high school reunion, but I remember my high school. and I still have all my memories from the past, but it's a different me. And there was such a complete and total peace, a complete and total understanding. And it was like I was wrapped in safety and goodness, and nothing about the world, it's not that it didn't make sense, nothing about the world or how I understood it before was how I understood it now.
1: And okay, so, all of this stuff, was it happening, let's say, while you're on the ground on this bike path, or is this happening in a completely different realm? Like, where are you experiencing this?
13: I'm experiencing this in the, time's a weird way to put it, because as far as I know, there was both no time and infinite time. There was, a time where all of this information came to me, all of this understanding came to me, all of this peace and bliss and love and joy and connection, and I don't really have all the words for it, came to me. And yet, then I opened my eyes, and I hadn't lost consciousness as far as I know, and I'm looking at baby, I'm looking at dad. I have the biggest grin you've ever seen in your life. And it's as if, the best understanding I can come up with is that a huge amount of time passed in that instant when Bowen's exploded before I opened my eyes. And yet here on Earth, no time had passed.
1: So your concept of time in a moment like that, was it in real time, meaning, you know, your life flashes before your eyes, or was it just the sensation that a lot of time passed?
13: I'm going quiet because I'm trying to feel into it.
1: Yeah.
13: It is the best way that I can think of it is some people get the full pyrotechnics. And I got more pyrotechnics the second, but some people get the full tunnel, the full, council of elders, the full life replay, all of that. And that wasn't the gift that I was given. What I was given is the Japanese term for it is satori, an instant moment of awakening or instant moment of awareness. And for anybody out there, that does not mean that I'm enlightened. My wife's by my side. She will tell you nothing could be further from the truth. However, in that moment, time stopped still. Mm-hmm. Everything was put in. Was it a millisecond? Was it a lifetime? The understandings from that time, I'm still unpacking to this day. The connections from this time, everything. Ooh, that's a good way to put it. How long is the Big Bang?
1: Yeah. Well, what about this memory that you have of it? When you think back on it, do you think you have a full memory, or do you think things may have happened that you've forgotten in the moment?
13: Everything happened that I forgot in the moment. In fact, before this interview, I was going into meditation and I was trying to understand, because I knew these questions would come up, just how much happened that I'm not aware of on a conscious level. And it's actually challenged me, Ryan, you didn't realize it, but you challenged me here today that I'm going to go into my automatic writing and I'm going to really dive into it. I know that there was some sort of a life review. I know that there was a discussion of what I'm here for. I know that there was a discussion of what I hadn't done yet. And there was a bigger picture discussion of, you're off track. And that's a theme of both of my near-death experiences. And then a third accident after my second near-death experience that wasn't an NDE that broke all the bones in front, behind, and above my heart, kind of cracked my heart wide open, is these can be cosmic steering with a 2x4. And they wanted to explain what that was before I came back.
1: When you say they, so this is more than just an inner monologue. Who do you believe they are that we're discussing these things?
13: We can call it, you know, if I was to put a label on things, since I wrote the book Automatic Writing Experience, and that's communicating with your angels and guides, I would call them angels. And there's a specific energy behind that. That's my best guess. In fact, once we get to near-death experience number two, it's the angels specifically that say, we took you out.
1: Okay.
13: Thank you. So that would be my best understanding. Was this winged beings? I have no idea about that. Were they here for my best interest? Absolutely. Did they save my life and break my life? Yes, completely. Do I give thanks to them for it? Each and every day.
1: Well, you mentioned one thing there, that it seems like you were given some revelation about your life in the path that you were on, and you had a second near-death experience later, and I think you mentioned that you were receiving the same information, that you may not still be on the same path. So after your first near-death experience, did you try to change your path? And do you believe there was a reason why it was unsuccessful, that you would get another correction later?
13: So I did change my path quite a bit. I was on a good path. I was helping people, but there was a big egoic component to it. I must slay the dragon to help others. I must, in a sense, sacrifice or hurt myself. This very Western concept of you must redeem yourself in order to help others. It was, the best way to put it is, ego taking the back door. Here I am in this moment of peace and love and understanding and oneness. And then I say, I must share this with everybody at all costs. And it is that at all cost that caught up with me 7 years, 1 month, and 17 days later, because I went from that peaceful, beautiful, loving place to a driving and striving and pushing, and like Sisyphus, must push the stone up the hill at all cost. And that's what caught up with me.
1: Wow. Okay. What was the time difference between the two experiences? How much time passed between your first and second near-death experience?
13: 7 years, 1 month, 17 days. So it's a palindrome, 7117.
1: Oh, interesting. So what happened the second time?
13: So in the second time, I had just resigned from a book tour gone bad. My wife and I had written a bestseller, Barefoot Running, which was how I had healed after my first accident, when they didn't know if I'd be able to walk again and certainly not run again. And then I'd written with her Barefoot Walking, and I'd been out on this Barefoot Walking book tour gone bad. RV dying many times, transmission going, engine going, almost tipping over, having the RV broken into, having everything stolen, breaking a foot on a walking tour, book tour. On and on it goes. And I finally, I called my wife and said, I surrender, and asked her to come out and help me get this RV back to Sacramento, where I'd rented it from. And, oh God, I welcomed her at the airport and I said, welcome to the book tour from hell. And she almost got on a plane and left. but she stayed by my side. RV broke again. We got it back to South Lake Tahoe on our way to Sacramento. We're going to do one last hike before turning this RV in and calling this tour done or bad. And there was a,

0: that's my wife, and talking about how these stones have been wind-blown and etched for millions of years, and they'll be here millions of years past us. And I end up swimming this freezing cold water hole with snow melt from above, and it was beautiful. And I get out of the water, and I'm shivering and cold, and I put on some leather-soled moccasins, give her a hug in a little bit, and say, I'm ready to have kids with you. I was slow to the party. And we hug and kiss. She crosses a creek bed right in front of me. I start crossing the creek, and with my leather-soled moccasins, I step on some wet sand. I step on a rock, and I go flying through the air.
1: Oh.
0: And I land on a pyramid-shaped rock, and once again, exploded bones on impact.
1: Ugh.
0: And it was like, I don't know, people rather cover their ears. It's like an artillery shell went off in my leg right beneath the hip. And there are actually bones sticking into the side, not coming through, but sticking into the side of my inner thigh.
1: Mm. See, that sounds pretty bad, but it sounds like at least, you know, no organs were hit or anything like that if it was blow the hip.
0: Yeah, no organs were hit. I was bleeding out internally. But I'll take it. Yeah, I like, Ryan, you're looking for the positive. I'll take it.
1: All right, so you have this spill, and it's like a mortar goes off in your leg. That's pretty serious, and it sounds like you're probably in a pretty remote area, so being able to get some help might be difficult.
0: Yeah, I'm in technically in the backcountry. You sign that book saying you're going to the backcountry. You know, help's not going to be here for a while. Good luck, buddy. And I yell, oh, no, not again. And my vision starts to black out. It goes into this tunnel. I didn't get, again, the pyrotechnics, the tunnel of light, but I went, everything is tunneling inwards. And fade screen and go to a place of complete and total bliss again. Hey, you've been here before. Let's bring you back here again.
1: It's what it feels like.
0: Yeah.
1: Wow. Well, for the sake of time, we might have to pick up after the break because, you know, when it comes to moments like that, I don't know if that's comforting or not. You've been here before. It almost sounds as if we're not happy to see you again. We thought we've already been through this. That's what it feels like. Maybe I got the wrong impression, but you can learn something from that, just like you did. And we're going to continue our conversation with best-selling author Michael Sandler, his new book, The Automatic Writing Experience. We'll talk about that too on the show. If you have any comments or questions, feel free to email me, ryanrecker@coasttocoastam.com. I keep the email up and I try to reply during the break. We'll take phone calls with our guest Michael Sandler next hour. So if you have something you want to ask him specifically, save it for then on Coast to Coast AM.

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1: And now the forecast from the AM 800 Weather Center. Fog patches developing overnight and a low 14 or 57. For Thanksgiving Monday ahead, fog lifts in the morning, some clouds moving out, making way for some sunshine, and a windy high 24, the Humidex 28 or 82. Cloudy periods Monday evening down to 18 or 64. A mix of sun and cloud Tuesday, 40% chance of showers, 29 or 84. And clouds Wednesday, slight chance of showers and a high 20 or 68.
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1: Getting emails about high school reunions, and it seems like there's a lot of people defending them. 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
1: And joining us now, a best-selling author, podcast host, and two-time near-death experience survivor, Michael Sandler. Thank you for joining us here on Coast to Coast AM. And right before the break, you were talking about taking a fall. And is it similar to the place you went during the first near-death experience, that feeling you had, that place, wherever that place may be? Did you go back there, or was this different?
12: Yes and no, meaning I was going into a place of complete and total bliss, but this time I was given a decision. And so in that sense, it was probably same beings, same energy, a lot of sameness. But this one was more in my hands. I had a choice of going into this bliss and of staying in this bliss and basically transitioning. I was given a choice of I could fight to come back, and I was told how long I'd be laying there in the creek bed in excruciating pain, how long it would take me to be airlifted out, how long surgery would take, how long the beginning of my recovery would be, how long I would be in pain over the long term, and on and on and on it went. So I was given a lot of information of you can stay in this beautiful, blissful, peaceful place, or life is going to, a technical term, sucky wucky.
1: Yeah. Well, they gave you an option. And mm-hmm. would you say it's angelic, kind of like what you described before? Who's giving you this option?
12: Yeah. And it's a discussion that I had when I got home, which was many months later. When I finally got home and we'd been living, in Kula on Maui, and I got out for my first time, crutching. I think the hill was called Poli Poli. And I'm out crutching at the base of Poli Poli. And, the angels had started coming to me, and it became my automatic writing process. And they said very specifically, we took you out. What do you mean we took you out? And they said, you got lost again. You went off path and we had to bring you back on path. And here is the part that I pay a close note of, Ryan, to this day. We will take you out again if necessary.
1: So you look at this like an intervention in a way.
12: Yes.
1: Wow.
12: And
1: what that,
12: and they,
1: so they give you this knowledge.
12: Yeah.
1: And it's kind of a threat in a way. Why do you think they're giving you this option? A lot of people don't get second chances or interventions. Why do you think you're getting one at this point?
12: We all sign up, and I want to be very careful about this. We all sign up for a purpose, a path, a mission, meaning something we're here to learn, some way that we're here to grow. I call it Earth School. And this comes from my time in automatic writing and my time on the other side, both times in unpacking the learnings that have come through. It doesn't mean that we have to do one thing this lifetime, or that we're completely off path and we're ruining our chance. But there is one through line for us. And I liken it to when I rescued a dog off of a farm a couple decades ago, and she became my service dog. Her name was Sawa, means the enlightened one. And she was on this lead, kind of with like a chain attached to her, and then on this long metal cable that she could only run up and back 100 yards. And even in a thunderstorm, she could only hide in her little doghouse and was stuck running up and down this line 100 yards. Now, she could go up and down this line 100 yards straight and have no problems. Or she could try to pull to the side and it would yank her neck and bring her back onto this lead or this line. That in a sense may be our lives, that we have this line that we're following. We can go off to the sides a certain amount, but if we go off too far, it yanks and pulls us back in. And
1: wow.
12: I have had a vision of a council of elders. I was teaching this in my School of Mystics a few weeks ago. And, I've gotten actually many times this vision of me. It's called pre-birth story, visiting with a council of elders. And they're saying, what do you want to do this lifetime, Michael? And I was filled with a lot of gumption, or we'll call it chutzpah. and I said, give me the works. I want to learn as much as I can. And it's sort of like out in the movies, you can't handle the works. And I'm like, no, give me the works. And it's like, your wish is my command. And so I came here to learn a lot. We all came here to learn a lot. But I mean, I really said, give me everything you can. And when I have strayed from that path of learnings, or haven't been willing to listen to the words or the learnings in the kindest, gentlest, easiest way possible, they yank me back on path. And they have given me, what's wild is they gave me a permanent gift to remember this.
1: Mm-hmm.
12: And this fast forwards way ahead, and we can come back to this journey. But after the first near-death experience, I was given a titanium femur, a titanium hip, and some wire hoops that held everything together with some other broken parts. But those are the cool titanium things. I don't know if that's the right way to put it. And an inch leg length discrepancy. After the second accident, well, actually, I woke up the day after the second accident. I'm in the hospital. I'd had 5 or 6 blood transfusions.
1: Wow.
12: Yeah. There's a bunch we can unpack of how I guess, should we back up and then say what that gift was?
1: Well, you teased the gift. Now I want to know the gift because I have some other questions to follow up with that. So you wake up, you had blood transfusions. This is pretty serious. I mean, this is, you're on the doorstep here.
12: Oh yeah. There were 2 flight for life. It was very serious. And on and on it goes, but doctor comes in and he goes, Michael, how did you get your x-ray already up on the website? And I'm like, what are you talking about? And he goes, look, I'll show you. And I'd just woken up. And he pulls up my website and points out this x-ray with the titanium femur, the titanium hip, except that was my left side from my first accident. It had freaked him out because after my second accident, I had a matching, identical fake out the surgeon. Titanium femur on the right side, titanium hip, matching identical wire hoops, and no more leg length discrepancy. Perfectly matched. I'm a tuning fork or a dowsing rod if you flip me upside down. And they're so identical, it tricked the surgeon.
1: How about that? You know, at this point, you're out of femurs. So I hope you're taking it easy. Hopefully
12: it also
1: not
12: means take the
1: going out
12: to... with TSA.
1: Oh, I bet. Man, that's a lot of artificial parts. So, okay, going back to some of the things that you learned through this, and it's interesting that you say there's almost a counsel that you're hearing from, and they're giving you options here in your life and kind of guiding you to get back onto the path, and you're given these options. I find that so fascinating. So do you think that people have, is it reincarnation or whatever it may be? So before they are placed on this earth, you make it sound like they are either given an option or a mission to follow. And that's kind of the path that they choose to go into. So is that what you believe? And that's the path that you have chosen, predestinated, and to stay on?
12: Yeah, and I like that you use the word choose, because we get here or we're here or we're in Michael Sandler's class or who's ever class, and we're going, I didn't choose this. I didn't come here for this. Why is this happening to me? Where everything that I understand is before we came here this round, and I do believe we can choose. It's a choice to come here round after round after round to learn. We learn something. We go home. It's just another birthing. To the other side, we rest, we recover, we may choose to come back, we may choose not, but we chose to come here for a life mission. What do I want to learn about? I want to learn about infinite love. Well, maybe we take love away from you this lifetime. I want to learn about infinite abundance. Maybe we have it so you're struggling, particularly in the early years in your life, whatever it may be. I want to learn about empowerment. Typically, it starts with being disempowered. And you choose what you want to come here to learn. And then you go through the tunnel, birthing canal, so to speak, and you forget that so that you can play the video game. Because if you knew you were not the video game, you'd lose interest really quickly. And so we can call this collective amnesia, selective amnesia. We can call it the veil, whatever we want to call it. But we came here with a mission, and the mission is not to save the planet. The mission, and even though I really want to help people, you really want to help people. It's not that glorified mission. The mission is you and is your growth, your learning, your experiences. And we can often see this mission by looking at the repeating patterns in our lives and see what the learning is by what keeps coming up again and again and again. For me, there was a key learning about self-love and self-forgiveness that I was saying, I must help others at all costs to myself. And so universe, source, God, angels, guides, whatever we want to call it. In my case, I'd say angels, starts turning up the volume on the lesson until you finally get it.
1: Why, what is it about this world that where we have to learn everything here? It almost seems like if you were given this choice that there could be learning on the other side, and learning is in vain in a way because you have access to everything on the other side. Why bother coming back if you can, let's say, learn it there or just live in bliss without having to go through the struggle?
12: Ryan, let's go back to your high school days.
1: Okay, let's do it.
12: How much would you have learned if you were told you could get an A on a test and you didn't even have to crack a book?
1: How much would I have learned? I feel like this is a study of college athletes at a high level at universities. Would I choose the path of not learning? I probably would.
12: Yeah. So on the other side, we're pure energy. We can have, do, be anything we want, but not in a physical form, in an energy form. And in that density or lightness, things come to us very easy. A thought, it's here. You know, it's sort of like law of attraction taken to a whole new level. It doesn't have that density, that heaviness, that mortality to it that makes it real. There's a mortality in high school or college where, okay, even for the college or especially for the college student, you want to keep that NCAA scholarship. You're going to have to pass this test. We'll get you whatever tutors you want, maybe. But, and I'm not picking on NCAA. They work their off. But you're going to have to pass this test. Mm-hmm. That is the same for us. It doesn't exist on the other side that way. On this side, there's a skin in the game. There's a realness to it. Even if the realness is temporary, even if it is a holographic universe where we're playing a video game in the moment, we don't want to lose that life and have to hit the reset button. And that mortality and that ability to move things or be moved or fall or be fallen really helps us anchor things in a way that you can't do if there's no reset button, if you just are for all of eternity.
1: Yeah. I want to, for the sake of time, bring this back to your book, The Automatic Writing Experience, How to Turn Your Journaling into Channeling. Is this one of the methods that someone would be able to use to figure out their path?
12: Absolutely. This is a method where you go quiet, and this came out of this whole journey for me. You go quiet. You get in a very quiet state. I won't even call it a meditative state. You put pen to paper, and you can start talking to the you that is always on all sides of the veil. You can talk to your angels and guides. You can talk to loved ones that have transitioned. You can talk to that council of elders. You can talk to the Akashic Masters, the librarians of the universe. You can go anywhere you want and say, why the bagel am I here? What is the meaning of my existence? Why did I come here at this time? Why am I suffering? Why am I constantly being hit by 2x4s? What is the meaning of this? And how do I stop these patterns and start some new positive patterns maybe? Or how do I feel more on track? And so after my NDEs, I came up with an expression, or it was given to me, kind, gentle, easy, good, Ryan. Kind, gentle, easy, good. Kind, gentle, easy, good. And I say, may I have all of my lessons in the kindest, gentlest, easiest way possible for my highest good and the highest good of all. And then what I say is, I am listening, I am listening, I am listening. And it is an automatic writing, which anyone can do. You don't have to be able to write. That you put that pen to paper, and you hear from the other side, and you can listen, and you can get learnings, and you can be told, here's where you're going to need to turn left. Here's where you're going to turn right. Here's this great experience coming from you. You don't get all of the answers. Again, you'd miss the point. But you get so much guidance that it is my tool day in, day out. I want to go into that energy. I want to hear from the other side. And it takes a normal, in quotes, experience of being human and turns it into something not super, but I tell supra human, meaning above the banal, above the ordinary experience where you are in the totality of everything while you're watching your Ms. or Miss Pac-Man, Mr. Pac-Man, moving through the world.
1: Well, I think there's going to be a lot of people that may have certain questions. Sometimes they're specific to their own lives. Yeah. When we go into the next hour, we open up the phone lines. What kind of questions or comments are you open to? Can people talk about their specific situation, or do you want to talk more about the process?
12: I'd probably talk more about the process. I may or may not, depending on the space I'm in, be able to handle their own, answer their own specifics. But I think we want to go where somebody can learn. If the question has a universality for everyone, those are probably the best, because then we can reach the most people rather than where is grandma's wedding ring?
1: Sure. No, I get it. So you have titanium, well, and you said both legs under the hip. Can you tell when a storm is coming?
12: Oh, yeah. So, in fact, for the first few years, I had to be like away from cell phones. And oh my God, I was holding space in a meditation center. And if somebody had their cell phone on, it hurt until I figured out how to kind of understand or buffer that energy inside of me. But yes, I'm guessing with practice, I could tell you where water is located under the surface, but definitely storms and low pressure systems I've got dialed.
1: It's like how they used to tell where to put a well on a property. Yeah. And that's where people keep their cell phone, is their pocket. I'm guessing you can't keep one by you if it irritates you that way.
12: Wow. No, or laptops on lap.
1: You know, remember how back in the day you can tell a cell phone call was coming in because your speakers would start crackling beforehand?
12: Oh, yeah.
1: That's kind of the same thing. You can kind of get that feel. It's out there for what's in the air. All right, let's take some calls with our guest, a best-selling author, two-time near-death experience survivor, Michael Sandler. And the book is The Automatic Writing Experience, How to Turn Your Journaling into Channeling to Get Unstuck, Find Direction, and Live Your Greatest Life. If you want to talk about that process and maybe learn more about yourself and how you can do it, that would be a good way to call in and ask these questions with our guest, Michael Sandler, on Coast to Coast AM. Don't go anywhere.
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23: From the National Newsroom of the Canadian Press, I'm Karen Rebo. Prime Minister Mark Carney spent part of Thanksgiving Sunday speaking with Ukrainian President Volodymyr Zelensky about America's controversial diesel fuel supply agreement with Russia. Carney's office, as he and Zelensky discussed the agreement U.S. President Donald Trump announced on Friday that would see Russia supply millions of tons of diesel fuel to the U.S. to ease pressure on prices. A readout shows Carney made clear this agreement runs against the efforts of Canada and its allies to end the war in Europe by providing Russia with new revenue. Meantime, Ukraine's president says while Donald Trump's social media post Sunday about an energy ceasefire being reached between Ukraine and Russia is welcomed, Russia was still hitting Ukraine's energy infrastructure in the capital, Kyiv, and the city of Kharkiv. ABC's Allison Kosick has more.
24: Trump claiming both parties have agreed with immediate effect. Moments before the announcement, Ukrainian President Zelensky said this.
25: If they want energy ceasefire, we are open for this. Don't attack us. Don't kill our children. We will stop attack your diesel.
24: Zelensky's office says Trump's ceasefire announcement came as a surprise. And soon after the ceasefire announcement, Russia attacked a Ukrainian power plant.
23: A passenger terminal at the international airport in Riyadh has been struck again, a day after a missile hit the Saudi complex and killed 12 people and wounded hundreds. Sunday's strike occurred as King Khalid International Airport remained closed amid its fourth strike in 5 days. The Iran-backed Houthi rebels in neighboring Yemen claimed responsibility. British Columbia's police watchdog is seeking witnesses after a police officer shot a man in Burnaby. Police say they were called about a possible domestic dispute, and upon arrival, a man approached them with an edged weapon and an officer shot him. The province's Independent Investigations Office says the man who was shot sustained serious injuries and was taken to hospital. The remnants of Hurricane Isaias have brought heavy rain and flooding risks to parts of the Central Appalachians and Mid-Atlantic region. The late season storm, which hit Florida as a Category 2 hurricane, has caused at least 4 deaths since it made landfall near Pensacola Friday night. ABC's Leslie Lopez is there.
0: We're seeing oak trees and magnolia trees. They're coming down into power poles, into power lines. So to restore this area, it is going to take quite some time. There are many trees that are still down. It's remarkable to see the effort in trying to get these roadways cleared, but many roadways still blocked, many power lines still affected.
23: Meantime, Hurricane Simon is pounding Mexico's Pacific coast as a dangerous Category 3 storm late Sunday night. Its eye remains offshore, but the storm was expected to impact Puerto Vallarta around midnight and continue through Monday morning. This is the Canadian Press. In sports, Game 1 of baseball's National League Championship Series goes to Milwaukee. Bryce Turang homered off Tarek Skubal, and Milwaukee's bullpen shut down Los Angeles, sending the Brewers to a 2-1 win over the visiting Dodgers in the series opener. In NHL action Sunday, Ty Cartier and Will Cooley each scored twice, and the New York Rangers beat the visiting Vancouver Canucks 6-2 to hand Vancouver their fourth loss in a row. The Philadelphia Flyers suffered their franchise record 7th straight loss, dropping a 4-1 decision to Carolina, and Seattle skated past the Washington Capitals 5-3. And in NFL football Sunday night, Tyler Huntley led Baltimore to a game-tying touchdown and a 2-point conversion in the final minute of regulation, and then scored on a 1-yard sneak in overtime as the visiting Ravens rallied to beat the Atlanta Falcons 30-23. From the Canadian Press, I'm Karen Rebo.
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27: And now the forecast from the AM 800 Weather Center. Low 14 or 57 with fog patches developing overnight. For your Thanksgiving Monday ahead, fog lifts in the morning, then some clouds moving out, making way for some sunshine, and a windy high 24 at the Humidex, 28 or 82. Monday evening, cloudy periods down to 18 or 64. Tuesday, a mixed sky, 40% chance of showers, 29 or 84. And Wednesday, clouds, slight chance of showers, and a high 20 or 68.
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1: And our guest here is Michael Sandler. 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If you want to talk about that process, maybe how to do it, maybe you can try it for yourself. Maybe you're interested in that. Maybe you're stuck, too, when it comes to your writing. Or journaling would be the method to try to bring out some of these things that you're trying to accomplish in life. This would be a good time to call and ask questions to Michael Sandler. I have some emails as well that I'll try to get to. RyanRecker@coasttocoastam.com is how you do that. Thank you for all the messages, too, about high school reunions. And it's a mixed bag. There's a lot of people that are saying, oh, I wish I could have gone to mine. I may be in the minority when it comes to the opinion on high school reunions, as I just skipped my 25th over the weekend. If you don't have to email me about that, email me really about anything. That's fine. But if you want to talk to Michael Sandler, this is your chance to call in. I think we have some wild card lines open. Do that now. We'll continue with him after the break on Coast to Coast AM.
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1: And welcome back. I'm Ryan Recker. 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Thank you for joining us. Are you ready to take some calls from listeners?
15: Absolutely. Thank you, Ryan.
1: I got a couple of emails too. We'll try to get to. How about we start first? Wildcard line. Will is in New York. Will, you're on Coast to Coast AM with Michael Sandler. Go ahead.
7: Hi. Good morning, gentlemen. Really interesting topic tonight, and I have a couple questions for the guests. And I might have come in late, or you know, I might have missed the first few minutes of the interview. But I have a couple questions about your actual what your injuries were, and I heard you say bones exploding, but I'm trying to envision like what were the injuries that caused the death or the near death, and was a person there to help revive you, whether a paramedic. And so if you can just describe your injuries and what happened and how long you had died, and then I have a follow-up question briefly after that, real quick.
15: Certainly.
1: Okay, Michael.
15: So in the first one was a exploded femur, hip, and then just broken left wrist. And it was when I came to, I was told to, and it was, is this inner knowing voice, take my left leg and raise it up, which was horrifically painful, raise it up over my right and drop it back down. That kept pieces, shards of femur from going through the femoral artery. And then it was emergency rescue workers and fire department who showed up first on scene. And as I've got this beaming ear to ear grin, literally, they're all asking, did you hit your head? And I'm like, no, I did not. But it was that satori, that moment of awareness. The second was a lot more grisly, and that was, me bleeding out internally. It was the same, an exploded, right femur, right hip, and, the shards of bone were cutting into the femoral artery. Thank God didn't sever it, or I would have died on the spot permanently. But when rescue crews got there, there was no blood pressure on me, and I had to be once I had chosen to come back, it was all manual. I was told to be 30-35 minutes before they could get me out of there, before anybody would show up. And I had to, it was just outside of South Lake Tahoe, and I was looking for the most brilliant way to keep myself alive, meaning that I just experienced this tunnel of darkness, and now I'm looking at this brilliant Lake Tahoe sun, and I was literally breathing in light and sending out love, and breathing in light and sending out love to try to keep myself alive. And that's why when they got there, they panicked. So, the state of California called me a month later and said, do you want to press charges against the fire crew that arrived on the scene? I'm like, why? And they're like, well, because of the level of profanity that they were using that we heard on the recording. And I said, are you kidding me? They were trying to save my life. They were panicked because I had no blood pressure and I shouldn't have still been alive. And yet I was, and that was 30, 35 minutes of waist deep in a creek bed. That's from a physical point of view, probably what saved my life. Obviously I wasn't meant to go at that time, before they then, flight of light, they took two flight for life, helicopters. A California Highway Patrol got me, out of the backcountry, and, then a fully equipped, flight for life copter could get me to the hospital.
1: Wow. Okay. So you said there was a second part to that question, Will?
7: Yes. Thanks. So, thanks for all that detail. And that's really like gives me a thorough understanding, and I bet other listeners are, because you have such a compelling story. But I guess part of why I'm asking is I'm not questioning the validity of everything you experienced, and especially the spiritual elements, but it sounds more like you passed out and nearly died, and you may have had all these other experiences that you're describing about other beings and, making a decision to come back or not. And I'm not questioning whether that really happened, but it does not sound as if you died in the sense of her classic near-death experience, where you flatline and you are dead, and then you come back. It sounds like you nearly died. So more accurate to call it a nearly died experience instead of the classic near death experience where then you're dead and you come back.
15: So I think that's an
7: important distinction that you should consider, because it does not sound like you were dead and either you came back on your own or somebody else brought you back. You might have had the.
1: Okay. Yeah. Well, let Michael respond. Go ahead.
15: No, that's a brilliant question. I'm trying to look up her name. It's one of the first people that I had on our show, Inspire Nation show, who goes through all of the different signs that it is a traditional or a true near-death experience. And you're right, absolutely right. No flatline. While there was no blood pressure, there was no heart stopping that I'm aware of none of those. No defibrillators necessary to bring me back. Completely agree with all of that. And so we can call it semantics. We can call it important distinction. It was gone and back. Choice to come back, choice to stay on the other side. I was not breathing anymore. A choice to not breathe anymore, or a choice to force myself to start breathing again. But you're right. There's no classic heart stopped, clear, let's go again. Completely and totally agree. All I can say for sure, the only thing I can say for sure is, and it's why, for instance, April 2nd, 2006 is my new birthday. And I went back for 7 years to Boulder, Colorado, and gave thanks on my birthday. The me who was and the me who came back are the same but different. And that those experiences, and we can call it a nearly died, we can call it anything we want, were the underpinnings of everything about my beingness now.
1: Okay, great. Well, thank you for the call, Will. Let's go to the first time caller line. And Merle is in Stockton. Go ahead. You're on Coast to Coast AM.
16: Hey, how you doing?
1: Great.
16: I've got a condition that's called a sudden cardiac death. And they ended my career by putting a defibrillator in my chest. I can't be around power plants. I used to work on power plants. So with that said, last year I died 9 times. And in having these episodes, I only die for 45 seconds to a minute. And what happens is it's a faulty signal going down from my brain down to the heart. And it will send the heart into beating like 300 beats a minute. So the defibrillator shocks the heart, which in turn stops it, makes it flatline, and then it picks up its own beat in about a minute. So the 7 times that it happened, I had an experience. All the other times, it was all really easy. It was just everything went to black, and I would come back and get up and be okay. On the 7th time, as I went out, I started talking in a different language to somebody. They were right over my shoulder. I couldn't see them, and I don't know what language I was speaking in. And then as I died, I see a group of people in the distance. I can't make out their faces. They were too far away. And they're all wearing very colorful clothes. Now, as I'm coming back within that minute, I'm still talking in that language to this person, which I cannot see. And now it blew my mind and everything after I came back and got up and everything. But what's concerning me now is everything has gone downhill since all this has happened to me. I mean, I had moved out of my house. I bought a boat, 35 foot sailboat. I was going to go out and spend my retirement on it. Well, one of the times that I went out, I went into the water. So now I've got this, I'm paranoid to even go out onto my boat now. Mm-hmm. But I don't want to go into that water again. And everything else has just been like crashing down on me. And I was wondering if maybe you have some insight with what you went through, how I can recover from all this. And because I still got a life to live, and I'm not living it very well, and I don't know why.
1: Yeah, Mayor, hold on the line while Michael responds here, because I find this question very profound, so you might have some follow-up questions. I don't want you to go anywhere. So, Michael, what do you think?
15: Merrill, big hug, my brother. Big, big, big hug, first off. Okay, let's unpack this. First, you're given a gift, not just a gift to still be here, but you are given a gift to be able to see the other side, given a gift to be able to speak with the other side, and given a gift that you're now going to be able to access. In particular, after today, you're going to be able to access this. So this is a huge gift in an extremely harrowing and life-altering way. You have been given what I call the key. And the key for everybody is, you know, we start to get numbers, 111, 444, all these strange synchronicities come up, which all have meaning behind them. Or we have a profound experience where, like you did, you've gone away, you've seen others, you've spoken a different language, you've come back. That's kind of like charging a hotel key. You go to the concierge, they charge your key to room, I'm going to go with a good angel number, 111, and then you go to room 111, ka-chunk, and it lets you in. Once you've gone there once and you've spent time in that energy, you can go back there, Merrill, anytime you want. So we can do this in a process, certainly automatic writing, and learn what's going on and learn what the messages are and be able to speak with whom you are speaking with and understand it on the other side. And I highly encourage you to do that. Or you can set intention before you sleep. You can put yourself back in that state where you saw what happened before that seventh time. Put yourself back in that state before you sleep and say, I want to go back there again while I sleep. Kind, gentle, easy, good. Meaning I want to go back there without needing a defibrillator experience. I want to learn. I want to understand. And please make the messages that come to me be as clear as day. I always like to say as clear as day. And then keep a journal handy so that when

0: again, if you can have the conscious awareness through this experience, be able to bring back whatever you need to bring back to springboard or catapult your life in a powerful, positive direction from here. Because this wasn't, this did not happen to you, Meryl, to bring you down. This happened because you are able to now access information from the other side with a little tuning of the radio dial, a little understanding, bring back powerful information for you and for others. This is actually an incredible gift. We just get to lean into it and play with it.
1: All right. Merle, any comments there? Other follow-ups?
2: Yeah. So on the automatic writing, I've got no clue on even how to start this. Is there any way I can contact you, like in maybe tomorrow or whenever is good for you?
0: You can go to automaticwriting.com and you can find me through there. You can find me on Inspire Nation Show as well. Reach out to me. I'm happy to write back personally. We have live classes. We have a video-based program as well. We have a book on Amazon. I'll help you get started in the fastest way possible, Meryl, so that you can get into this and so that you can establish that connection so that the next time it happens. But I want you getting information before the next time. Maybe we don't even need a next time. But so you can bring that information back for you.
2: Okay.
1: Thank you very much for the call. Wow. Isn't that something? How many times did he say? 7 times?
0: Nine.
1: Nine? Yeah.
0: 7th is when he got the experience. Yeah.
1: We're going to take some more calls. And wow, people have some really interesting experiences. Feel free to call us now. We'll get some of those lined up, or email me, RyanRecker@coasttocoastam.com. 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We'll continue after the break on Coast to Coast AM.

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1: And now the forecast from the AM 800 Weather Center. Fog patches developing overnight and a low 14 or 57. For Thanksgiving Monday ahead, fog lifts in the morning, some clouds moving out, making way for some sunshine, and a windy high 24, the Humidex 28 or 82. Cloudy periods Monday evening down to 18 or 64. A mix of sun and cloud Tuesday, 40% chance of showers, 29 or 84. And clouds Wednesday, slight chance of showers and a high 20 or 68.
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1: Well, happy to be back with you, and we only have another half hour with our guest Michael Sandler. And, wow, we've heard some pretty amazing near-death experience stories, and I'm sure there's more. 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Sometimes you worry, okay, are they going to judge me for bringing this up? Well, maybe you will need to find the right person that's into the things you're into, and that's where you can go. There's actually a casting call going on as they get ready to film some of the different interactions and dates. I think they'll even send you on one if you get to that point. So I think they have the details online there, paranormaldate.com, something that George Norrie has started up, and it sounds really fascinating. When that comes out, I'm sure I'll be watching it. 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
11: And welcome back to Coast AM. Our guest here is a best-selling author, Michael Sandler. Are you ready to take some more calls?
12: Absolutely, Ryan. Thank you.
11: All right. Let's go to the wild card line. And Robert is in Jacksonville, Florida. Robert, you're on Coast to Coast AM. Go ahead. Robert, are you there? We may have to go back to Robert. How about we go back to the wild card line, and Richard is in Kansas City, Missouri. Richard, you're on Coast to Coast AM. Go ahead.
13: Yes. Hello, Ryan and Michael.
12: Richard.
13: I died different times. When I was age two, I died of rheumatic fever and remember some things about that. And then later, when I was still little, when my parents and I were coming back from a state fair, something happened to the car, and the car went off the road, down the ditch, and then flipped end over end into the water. And I had died, and it was up in the air, and I saw the meandering of the stream, and then I was taken up to heaven. And I was so worried about my parents to turn into a skeleton that I told God I have to go back and save them. And so he let me go back to try to save them. And then when I crawled out of the car with the top being smashed down, and I crawled up on top of the road onto the bridge and hollering out for help. And then a farmhouse some distance away, the dogs heard me crying and woke up the farmer. And then the farmer called emergency people. When I was 11 years of age, I had panics and I died four times on an operating table. And each time I went up in the air looking down, I could see everything, in the room. And then I was taken up to heaven each time. And, the fourth time I ended up coming back, I didn't think I was going to come back, but I was going to stay there. And then I died some other times, but recently my wife died, and I just don't want to be up to heaven with her, but I'm not there yet. But these different times of dying, experiencing, seeing the different things in heaven, where people were perfect looking and nothing wrong with them, and everything in heaven full of love. And so that's some things. Go ahead. I'm sorry.
11: Yeah. Well, Michael, I want to give you a chance to respond there, but there was one other thing he said there. I was hoping you can hit on, but it seems to be a common thread when it comes to these near death experiences. People have multiple experiences. You would think that one is rare, but it seems like from our callers, it seems for some of them, it doesn't seem as rare.
12: It goes across the spectrum. Somebody can have one. Somebody can have a bunch. If we look at them as when somebody like this gentleman has multiple experiences, me, I can't escape the word gift. And it is a gift with a 2x4, but it is a gift to bring back what he's learned, a gift to bring back the, we are, as I would call it, energetic beings having an energetic experience in human form. It is to remind all of us, and the experiences are both unique and very universal. It is to remind us that there is so much more going on here than meet the eye, so that we're not stuck in the mundane physical world of, just chopping wood, carrying water. We understand that there's so much more going on to the experience. And then the question is, if somebody has multiple, are we getting all the learnings and the understandings? And so I would very much encourage this individual. I'm sorry, I didn't catch your first name.
11: It was Richard there. Yeah.
12: Richard. I would encourage Richard to really dive in. Again, this is a charged hotel key. We can go back to any of his experiences in meditation, in automatic writing. Heck, you can play with angel numbers. I've got a gift, angeldecoder.com. You can learn how to work with numbers and reach the other side. You can do this in so many different ways, but I encourage Richard to this is the universe. This is God, we can say, dialing Richard up and saying, you've now got a hotline. You've got a bat line to me. Let's play with this and see what information you can bring back for yourself, for your family, for everyone. And I would add to this, if you've had a near-death experience and you've lost a loved one, you know this experience isn't all there is. You know that we're energy having an energetic experience in a much bigger playing field. You can now call them up. I teach in automatic writing how you can call up your loved ones and literally speak to them on the other side. I have a daughter who transitioned who I do that every single day. You can call up your wife, you can call up your parents, you can call up anyone you want. But once you have that taste and understanding, call it a primer maybe, you have that ability to go back there. And many people are being given that gift. And it isn't just coming, Ryan, with the near-death experience. People today are having awakening experiences. They're having crazy wild synchronicities. They're having those 111444 numbers or moments come to them where we are being given, because all of humanity is waking up at this time. All of humanity is shifting. We're being given these energetic experiences to say, there's more to this world than meets the eye. Come join me in this party. Let's play. Let's play with heaven here on earth. Let's play on this energetic realm. Let's play with this planet in your life, in quotes, experience in a completely different way. And these are now kind of the dinner bells ringing for everybody, some soft and gentle, some not so soft and gentle, to help us on this journey.
11: Okay, great. Let's go to the first time caller line. And Dennis is in Florida. Dennis, you're on Coast to Coast AM. Go ahead.
6: How you doing? I'm from Punta Gorda, Florida. I was in a near-death experience when I was like 3-4 years old. I went up to a light and I went to, the minute I thought about turning to look at it, he says, Dennis, using my name, don't turn. Did it again, Dennis, don't turn. From then on, I'll give you like 3 or 4 if you want more, and I'll try to make it quick. I was going to cross the street to go to summer school, and I'm standing there, Mrs. English says, hold up, Ben, crossing lady, police officer. I stand there and wait, and I hear a voice say, Dennis, when you get in the middle of the street, you're going to fall down. I went, put my hands up once again. No way. Make sure my bell bottoms, shoes ain't untied. Went to cross, got in the middle. My legs turned into jelly. I was on the ground. I got up. She says, Dennis, what's wrong? I went to tell her. I said, let me keep my mouth shut. People will think I'm crazy. Mm. On and on. I got a BB gun, same area, was coming to summer school, summer break, had a BB gun when I was little, shot the bird with this kid, went to pick it up, and he says to me, Dennis, because I live on an island up in Boston, and fished, always kicked the fish back in, went to pick up the fish out of the bird, he says, Dennis, when you kill it, you eat it. On, and I'll tell you why I know it's God. I'm going from high school football down to the football stadium. I said to the kid, I got to put my equipment down. I tie my shoe. In a full sentence, he says, Dennis, turn to the left. You're going to own this house. I turned, got up, and this is the first time I ever told anybody. I said to Rob, I'm hearing a voice. It's telling me I'm going to own this house. Laughed about it, went on. 3 years after high school, my mother gave me some money from a bond. I bought that house for $17,000 in the city of Boston. Yeah. I own it today. Okay. It's worth $1.5 million. God is unbelievable. There's so many things. It's actually been recorded that I do something that he tells me, and the people come up, like a person comes up and says, I can't believe you did that. I tell them it's him. It's incredible.
11: Michael, I want to get your I want to make sure Michael gets a chance to react to some of the things you heard there. Hearing those voices, things like that, that's interesting because for you, you had the near-death experience. For Dennis, it seems like it would just come to him.
12: When I met my wife, I was in a meditation center, and she sat down across the hall. I could barely see her, could barely tell who or what she was. And I heard, you're going to marry this woman. So I get it. I get it, Dennis. And that's one of the things I teach when automatic writing is the more that you plug into this voice, the easier it is to hear it. And then the easier it is over time. You learned when the voice speaks, you act or don't act accordingly. And the more that you do that, the more this voice comes to you. And so this is phenomenal, Dennis. And this is a gift. And this is living to me, on both sides of the veil, which is the new human. The new human doesn't just live in this physical world, but we live supra beyond it. That's how you knew to buy this house, for instance. It is a beautiful way to live that we are all starting to edge toward. And you are given enough experiences that you know to fully trust it. For most of us, it's harder to trust in the beginning. You know, we have to, you know, crawl before we can walk, so to speak. But we can all get to that place where this living, breathing God, ethos, universe, source, love, giant cheeseburger in the sky, whatever we want to call it, I'm not making light of it, the energy of everything is speaking to us, Dennis, on a moment-to-moment basis. That is living at a higher level. That is living what we can call going from three-dimensional human being, physical is all there is, to a fifth-dimensional human being where everything has meaning, has guidance, and we can understand what that is and act accordingly. That changes everything. It's again, angel numbers is one of the easiest way people, it comes through for people. 111444. I've got this angel decoder you can use. Angeldecoder.com is a free way to translate this. They're starting to speak to us in any language that God, source, universe can get our attention to help us live at a higher level. And that's what you're getting to experience, Dennis. And that's amazing.
11: Very good. Well, thank you for the call. Let's, go back to the wild card line, and I think we got Robert back from Jacksonville, Florida. Oh, now Robert's gone again. That's okay.
12: Oh,
11: I had
12: no,
11: a couple
12: Robert.
11: Of email questions. That's okay. Well, listen, I have some email questions. I'll try to get through some of these before we get to the end of the show. One person emailed in, Gregory. He said he's given the nickname by George Norrie as Chump, which I don't know what that means, but he said he wanted to ask the difference between what you experienced in nothing more than brain activity that occurs when someone suffers a serious injury. So how do you know this wasn't just something natural that occurs inside the brain as opposed to something different?
12: Ooh, a brilliant question. And I would say that, this gets into a massive discussion on consciousness. And is consciousness local or non-local? But I can think of no, biological basis. For instance, things that go on in the brain are designed for your survival. I can think of no biological basis for the information that I was given. For any of the understandings that I were given, could it all be made up? I'm going to go to a term from Dr. Eben Alexander, a neuroscientist or a brain surgeon from who's training brain surgeons at Harvard who had a near-death experience. And I'm going to say it's more real than real. It is so profound that, like, the desk that I'm on isn't as real as those experiences were. My understandings that I got, in today's theme is high school, high school, college, grad school, aren't nearly as understandable or as real as those experiences that I got on the other side and that I continue to unpack to this day. And so if it were all made up by the mind, it's much bigger and more profound than anything this mind could come up with. All of my classes, all of my teachings, I've got over 1,000 YouTube live shows, all come out of my automatic writing that, forgive me, mind, I'm not sure my little mind, compared to the big mind of the universe, could ever have come up with. I will go into my automatic writing. For instance, I have a School of Mystics class on a Wednesday. I'll go into my automatic writing Wednesday morning, and I'll ask, what am I teaching later today? And a 10 or 20 page outline of exactly what I'm teaching will come through, having nothing to do at all with what my conscious mind could have created.
11: Okay. Another email, and I think this is, you know, I think this is a good question. It's from Leslie. She wants to know how you could even acquire insurance after those two accidents. I think that's pretty funny. All right. That would have to be, okay, after you have two major claims like that, sure. But it brings me to another question. Do you still hike? Do you still rollerblade? Or have you given that up after two accidents like that?
12: Actually, I do not. My wife has me off of the blades currently. In fact, it's just about cross-country ski season here up in Stowe, Vermont, almost in the Canadian border, and she's not letting me on roller skis, which is kind of a simulated skate training for cross-country skiing. She's not letting me do that. I don't ride a road bike anymore because of how dangerous that can be. But other than that, I participate more rather than less. We have Mount Mansfield that I can see from my window here, the largest mountain in Vermont, and I run that two or three times a week. I do all of the things that the doctor said you'll never be able to do again, and I do them more because I understand I'm an energetic being having a human experience.
11: Yeah. Well, let me ask you this. Let's say you have another one of these near-death experiences, and you're given the option. Have you thought what you would do in that experience? Would you decide to come back or not?
12: Well, I'm going to start by saying cancel, clear, release. I hope that is never the case. But if it is, I choose to come back. I choose to bring whatever learnings. I choose to bring whatever understandings. And do what I can here with those learnings and understandings. I'm so glad I came back the last time. It allowed us to have the beautiful daughter that we do have here on Earth today. It's allowed me to do this work and to learn and to grow. I would absolutely, as long as I'm given choice B, I'm going to choose B. Carl Jung, famous psychologist, coming back because he wished he had stayed in that bliss. I, on the other hand, am saying this is where the party is at until you, I don't know about dragging me kicking and screaming. There'll be a time where I'm sure, like my mentor said, get me out of here. I'm ready to see the other side. I'm not ready
11: All
12: yet.
11: All right. InspireNationShow.com. That's a good website for people to look you up.
12: I would start at actually angeldecoder.com because everybody's getting 111444 and everything in between. Start at angeldecoder.com.
11: Perfect. 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Michael Sandler, thank you so much for joining us tonight on Coast to Coast AM. Wow. Some amazing stories there. So many different people to thank, including Adam Thompson, Michael Cosio, Gina Silvetti, Sue Treakis, Tom Danheiser, Dan Galanti, Donna Walker, Bill May, Sean Latasseur, Lex Lonehood, my mentor Phil Tower. Shout out to my friends over at KFTK in St. Louis with Mark Cox, Kim, and Ethan getting ready to do their show this morning. And, of course, the legends George Norrie and Art Bell who make this all possible. If you want to email me, in between shows, I'll be back later this month. Ryan Racker at coasttocoastam.com. 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
23: From the National Newsroom of the Canadian Press, I'm Karen Rebo. A passenger terminal at the international airport in Riyadh, Saudi Arabia, has been struck again, a day after a missile hit the complex and killed 12 people and wounded hundreds. Saudi aviation officials said the attack on King Khalid Airport Sunday killed one Pakistani national and injured 11 others. The airport has been attacked 4 times by the Houthis in 5 days. ABC's Karen Hua reports from Washington.
24: The Houthis now warn nearly every Saudi airport is a, quote, theater of operations. The FAA is urging airlines to be careful when flying over Saudi Arabia, calling the situation potentially hazardous at any altitude. The Houthis have also been working to restrict oil shipments through the Red Sea. And now when President Trump was asked whether he would join these Saudi airstrikes against the Houthis, he said, "We may. We're going to look at it."
23: Canada has issued a travel advisory to avoid all non-essential travel to Saudi Arabia, and Canadians already in Riyadh are urged to avoid the city's airport. Prime Minister Mark Carney spent part of Thanksgiving Sunday speaking with Ukrainian President Volodymyr Zelensky about America's surprise reversal on a long-standing American policy of taking no oil from Russia. U.S. President Donald Trump announced Friday a deal that would see Russia supply millions of tons of diesel fuel to the U.S. to ease pressure on prices as the war with Iran continues. Carney's office has provided a readout that shows Carney made clear this agreement runs against the efforts of Canada and its allies to end the war in Europe by providing Russia with new revenue. Ukraine called out the U.S., saying the move helps Vladimir Putin and hurts Ukraine. ABC's Patrick Reval has another take.
25: In reality, most experts say that the amount of diesel that Russia is promising to export is not that much, and certainly not enough to meaningfully change prices. For example, the amount that they've promised initially is far less than a single day's use of diesel in the US. In reality, Russia hasn't been exporting diesel because Ukraine has been hitting its oil refineries so hard for the past year that it's suffering severe shortages domestically.
23: A brand of turkey gravy sold in Western Canada is being recalled due to undeclared mustard. The Canadian Food Inspection Agency says the recall was triggered by Kevin's Natural Foods and that there have been no reported reactions associated with the gravy. Comedian Russell Brand arrived at a London court Monday for the opening of his trial on charges of rape and sexual assault. Brand was flanked by security guards and accompanied by his wife as he arrived at Southwark Crown Court for the first day of a trial that is expected to last 10 to 12 weeks. The 51-year-old Brand has pleaded not guilty to offenses relating to 6 women and are alleged to have taken place between 1999 and 2009. This is the Canadian Press. In sports, Game 1 of baseball's National League Championship Series goes to Milwaukee. Bryce Turang homered off Tarek Skubal, and Milwaukee's bullpen shut down Los Angeles, sending the Brewers to a 2-1 win over the visiting Dodgers in the series opener. In NHL action Sunday, Ty Cartier and Will Cooley each scored twice, and the New York Rangers beat the visiting Vancouver Canucks 6-2 to hand Vancouver their fourth loss in a row. The Philadelphia Flyers suffered their franchise record 7th straight loss, dropping a 4-1 decision to Carolina, and Seattle skated past the Washington Capitals 5-3. And in NFL football Sunday night, Tyler Huntley led Baltimore to a game-tying touchdown and a 2-point conversion in the final minute of regulation, and then scored on a 1-yard sneak in overtime as the visiting Ravens rallied to beat the Atlanta Falcons 30-23. From the Canadian Press, I'm Karen Rebo.
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5: One of the stories that we find very interesting this morning, and I think a lot of our listeners do as well, is about Ward 8 Councillor Gary Kashak, Meg, and he wants to see the standard speed limit set to 40 kilometers an hour for all residential streets in Windsor. He's actually asked administration now to examine the issue and look at this and report back, and saying, you know what, it's important for public safety. Here's what he told AM 800.
8: In my ward, I have the south end of the ward, the Fontainebleau area, Clemenceau, Lloyd George at 40 kilometers, and then the north end, the Balfour, Glendale, Ferndale at 50 kilometers. And people are saying, why? And I've said why for a long time as well. Let's get this all across the city. Have council decide again as to a standard speed limit on residential streets. The people have a chance if they get hit by a vehicle going slower than going faster. And, you know, there's so many, we want people to be active. We want people to get out and walk and bicycle ride and scooter and different things like that. But if cars go in that fast, it's precluding them from doing that. We're going to build in that 10 over, people going 10 over, but now they're going 50 instead of 60, 65 and 70.
5: All right. And, you know, of course, council's going to have to vote on this, but Gary Kashak, Councillor Gary, says that he believes there's support for it.
8: I think amongst council, they want to see that. I mean, let's try to keep this, do this at a not a high cost. I mean, I know we're going to have to change some speed signs and different things like that. You're going to see some drivers and residents that want that and some that don't. But I think overall, there's a majority of people would like to see that.
5: Okay, so I'd like to know what the people have to say about this that live in Windsor, or even if you live in Essex County somewhere and you're like, yeah, you know what? 40 kilometers an hour is plenty fast going down a street like mine. 519-792-2559. 519-792-2559. I already live on a street. My side street in LaSalle is 40 kilometers an hour. And I, you know, I'm like everybody else. I go 10 over, 15 over, depending on, you know, on an EC row or Huron Church. When I'm on my side street, I try to keep it at 40. You do feel like you're going slow, but on a side street that has a lot of kids, a lot of dogs, a lot of basketball nets and stuff, 40 to me is fine. I think 50 seems too fast. I agree, especially, I think 40
6: is appropriate because, you know, to your points, like we're talking about safety, you're talking about kids running out in these residential areas. Now, the only thing, we're getting text messages on this earlier this morning because it also is the news poll question of the day. Somebody, there's a text message that came in, you can change signs and waste money, but people will speed through neighborhoods no matter what. Mm. You know, if you put a 30, 40, 50, yeah, people are going to go the speed that they want to go. And another message here saying about you've got to enforce it. You know, you've actually have to have police officers or some kind of surveillance where you can, you know, get people going faster and there's some kind of consequence.
5: No, yeah, that's hard to do unless we're starting to put up cameras on residential streets or, you know, you maybe you can request, like if you see somebody that or several people that are going over the speed limit,
6: yeah,
5: you call your local police service and say, listen, can we get a patrol out here because people are going way too fast. Let's go to the phones, 519-792-2559. Scott, good morning. You agree with making this change?
9: I agree with it only for residential streets only. Leaving the main thoroughfares through the city at 50 or 60, depending, or in my case, Roseanne Parkway on the east end, 70, I think is fine. I think the biggest problem I have, and I see it in the residential in my area, Forest Glade. Forest Glade Drive, people use it as a, honestly, the Autobahn.
5: Right.
6: Mm.
9: They think they can do whatever speed they want. Drives me up the wall. It's only when it's right now at the construction at Banwell, it's slowing it down only because of the fact there's so many cars at go home time trying to get to the east end of Windsor, Banwell side. They use Forest Glade for that, and it's slowed it down. But, again, it's crazy. And my road seems to be a thoroughfare between Wildwood and Forest Glade, and I see people zooming down that road. I've told the City of Windsor Police about it numerous times, spoken to our police chief about it, and still they haven't put anybody out there.
6: Yeah.
5: Yeah.
6: Yep.
5: Well, yeah, and that's a good point, Scott. We thank you for the call. That's some really good points. You know, police can't be everywhere either. I mean, they do, we'll look at major roads. And on the other point of that, I think there's roads that are too slow. Like you go down Dougal, that stretch between like, you know, the 401 and Olette, where it's only 50. I think that should be 60. You know, that is not really a residential, I mean, there is a stretch of residential streets, but it is a major road now, and I find it's too slow to go 50 there. Like, I can go 50 on that stretch of Dougal, but on a side street, I can go 52? That doesn't make sense.
6: Yeah. We're getting some text messages in this morning. Call us, though. If you've got a great opinion on this, give us a call. A text message saying a big fat no to lowering the speed limits. It's been fine so far. Why take on extra costs unless it's another money grab? Says one text.
5: What a money grab. Why would it be a money grab?
6: Well, because I guess it would cost money to change out the signs. No, to change out all the signs.
5: Yeah, but that's not a money grab.
6: Well,
5: they're gonna say,
6: no,
5: like, everybody throw in $10, we're gonna change the sign on the street.
6: But it is your tax dollars going to, you know, shape whatever this looks like. Somebody says drop to 40, they go 50, it's a win-win.
5: Okay. I find pretty good. Like, most people are pretty good on residential streets. They almost sense that this is a street with a lot of kids. I can see basketball nets and hockey nets. I think most people police themselves when it comes to that.
6: I do
5: not
6: too.
5: Everybody.
6: Yes, but then there is that handful of people who are going through those areas so quickly. You know what I would do? Especially if it was a younger person, I would go and knock on the door, ask for their parents. If it is a younger person, or maybe it's an older person, and just say, hey, listen, you know, in a very kind, polite way, do you mind lowering your speeds? I've got
5: right.
6: kids, or they're, you know, this is not the area
5: yeah,
6: to be
5: I don't
6: drag
5: know
6: racing.
5: Be, depends on who you're dealing with, you know.
6: Well, you got to do something because it is not fair for someone to drive 80 through a 50.
5: Where's this guy been? It is P1 Trucker Al.
6: Oh,
5: good morning, Al.
6: Trucker Al.
10: Meg, you're in a delusional world there going knocking on people's doors.
5: Yeah. Bring some fresh baked muffins if you're going, Meg.
10: Bring some fresh baked muffins and maybe a bottle of Jack or something.
6: There you go. See, that'd be nice and neighborly.
10: Wouldn't it be? Physical barriers is the only option, I think, for residential streets. Because, like you said, I get your caller, Scott, talking about Forest Glade Drive and stuff. I know I drive through there as well. I have a niece that lives in that area. And some people just don't care, and police can't be everywhere. I don't understand what the big issue is at this city that's putting in speed bumps. Is it like $1 million a speed bump or something?
5: I wouldn't think it'd be that much. Even Al and Meg, I find even like I don't know what you call them, the little speed sticks or something.
6: The pylons
5: they put up in some neighborhoods and with a sign saying residential, please slow down. That slows me down.
6: Mm-hmm.
10: Right, but a lot of streets, if you want to talk in the core, like your Halls, your Cherry, stuff like that, there's not a lot of room when you got street parking to do that.
5: Right.
10: Right?
5: Yeah.
10: So I play cards every Friday night on Moy Avenue at between Giles and Cataracte, whatever the next street is to the north. And I'm telling you, there's cars that leave Giles going north toward the river. It's no problem doing 80 to 100 kilometers an hour. They just punch it. It is crazy.
6: Yeah.
10: So
5: what are you playing, Al? You play a little poker, a little blackjack, some hearts and spades? What's going on?
10: Yeah, an offspit of euchre.
5: Oh, nice. Okay.
10: We call him Bidwiz. Yeah, you know, $15 later. But if you're listening, you always take my money every time.
5: Trucker Al, good to hear from him. We'll come back. We'll take more of your calls on this. And going 40 on a residential street. Are you buying or selling what Councillor Kashak is saying, that 50's too fast to go down residential streets, moving all residential streets to 40 kilometers an hour for public safety with more, kids out there. But not only that, but other forms of transportation like bikes and e-bikes and things like that. 519-792-2559. Jimmy, you say, it should be 40.
7: Oh, absolutely. Like I live on a side street and it's a long way from one stop sign to Tecumseh Road. And they use this as a drag strip.
6: Mm-hmm.
7: And I sit on my front porch and I yell at them to slow down. One day I'm going to get beat up probably.
5: Right, yeah, right. What do you yell and you shake your fist while you're yelling?
7: Slow down.
5: Yeah, slow down!
6: Yeah.
5: You know what you do? You know what you need, Jimmy? My megaphone. Hey, slow down!
6: Oh my gosh. Jimmy, if they do change it down to 40, they put all the signs out, do you think that it would be effective, or do you think those people who are drag racing through your neighborhood are going to continue to do it?
7: Oh, I think they'll continue to do it.
6: Yeah.
7: And I think a better solution, personally, is those signs, that are solar.
6: Oh, yes.
5: Right.
7: Lit up.
6: They monitor your speed.
7: Tell you what your speed is.
5: Yeah, I like those too. Like, whoa, I didn't know I was going. Because sometimes you don't. Like, you're kind of just driving, you're daydreaming or whatever, Jim. And it's like, oh, okay, I didn't realize I was going 55 and a 40. Wow. I got to slow down. Thanks, Jim, for the call. So, I think this is going to happen personally. I think we are going to see residential streets go to 40, but it's going to go to council. They're going to do all the things and the boop ups and the beep beeps and figure it all out. And then, I don't know, do you even need a sign though, like up on streets? Cause there's a lot of side streets. The one I grew up on in South Windsor doesn't have a speed limit sign.
6: Yeah, because it's like, go slow. You're
5: it's just
6: in a residential
5: assumed,
6: neighborhood.
5: Right?
6: You know, I do. I think that they should though. And I think, we have to make real adjustments in this city. I mean, 3 pedestrian deaths in the past month, and I know that's a different, that wasn't necessarily on a residential street, but our roads in Windsor, they're dangerous. Our roads, and I do think council needs to take a good hard look at how to make it safer for everybody on the roads. So.
5: Okay. All right. It's our news poll question today.
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15: And now the forecast from the AM 800 Weather Center. Fog patches developing overnight and a low 14 or 57. For Thanksgiving Monday ahead, fog lifts in the morning, some clouds moving out, making way for some sunshine, and a windy high 24, the Humidex 28 or 82. Cloudy periods Monday evening down to 18 or 64. A mix of sun and cloud Tuesday, 40% chance of showers, 29 or 84. And clouds Wednesday, slight chance of showers and a high 20 or 68.
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6: So a hamburger, you know, that's a pretty staple meal in a lot of our households, of course. But there's a local man who hasn't picked up a burger in 43 years after he had kind of a weird experience. That was until earlier this month. And I caught up with John Milson Jr. last night, and I asked him why he stopped eating burgers more than four decades ago.
19: Well, 43 years ago, I had a bad experience. I had a burger at a restaurant, and it had one of those bread ties in it, like the steel bread ties, you know, on the bags. And I'm not going to throw the place under the bus because it's a popular restaurant, and yeah, everybody deserves a second chance. So not really going to tell you where it happened, but it did happen. And yeah, I just had a hard time getting past that, you know.
6: Okay, so, and why did you have such a hard time getting past it? Like, you know, maybe for some people they'd go, oh, well, you know, it was a chance encounter. But for you, obviously, it really stuck with you.
19: Yeah, I don't know. Just bad vibes, I guess. I mean, I'm one of those guys, you know, like I found a piece of hair or something in my food. I won't eat that food for a couple of years. And burgers, well, I guess it was 43 years.
6: And so at any point in those 43 years, like, were you tempted? You saw a friend with a burger. You went to a barbecue. Maybe you saw somebody walking down with Burger King or something. I don't know.
19: Yeah, lots of times, actually. One of the biggest ones I can remember over the years is like going to Harvey's, and it always looks so fresh on their grills there, and, you know, watching them put all the condiments on there really gave me the urge to have it over the years, but I just never did. And then, you know, you go to parties and stuff, and there'd be hamburgers and hot dogs, and I'd always choose the hot dog. You know, it just, yeah, I always knew there would be a time, you know, and I guess it was 43 years later. So, yeah, pretty crazy story. But anyways, it was a great experience. My buddy gave me some venison burgers mixed with pork, and I barbecued it up, put some Swiss cheese on it, put some of that everything sauce on it, and it was amazing. I've been missing out. So,
6: okay, and you know what, for me, which is funny about this story, like for your first burger in 43 years to be a venison burger, you know, like a lot of people wouldn't eat that sort of burger.
19: Well, I love wild game, and I mean, venison is so close to beef, it's not even funny. So, and it's mixed with pork, so it's basically like a burger, you know.
6: Okay, so now that you've gotten a little taste, you said you really enjoyed it. Are you thinking of expanding your horizons? Will you be ordering burgers from here on in?
19: Yeah, I'm not opposed to having burgers here and there, you know. I'm excited to try different things. Like this one, I just had Swiss cheese and that everything sauce on there, so my next one, maybe I'll have red onion and lettuce on it or something, you know.
6: Oh, John, I feel like your world is opening up because, I mean, there's so many amazing burgers across Windsor, Essex that it's like, I don't know, it's like a whole new world for you.
19: I know. And, you know, I was very tempted over the years. But I'm glad I did my first one at home, you know, just in case it didn't go the right way. You know, at least I was at the home setting. And if it came back up, nobody would have saw it, right?
6: So. Okay, one more question for you. So you post this on social media. You know, you post yourself actually eating this burger on social media. And I see a bunch of people in the comments, like, having a chuckle about this. They think it's an incredible story. Did you think that you would get the interaction on this, perhaps, that you have?
19: Yeah, I don't know. I mean, I got a pretty big following on Facebook because I got a YouTube channel, too, called Big John Here. So it goes into my social media on Facebook, too. So a lot of people just can't believe that I've gone 43 years without eating a hamburger.
6: I know, me neither. Well, you know what? Thank you so much for sharing this story with us. And
19: yeah, no problem.
6: You burger on. I'm excited for you.
19: Yeah, well, I appreciate it. And like I said, I'm definitely going to be eating burgers now. Not sure where my next one's going to be, but it's coming to a theater soon.
6: All right, that was John Milson Jr., who people were asking earlier. That's the former Windsor mayor's son.
5: Ah, okay, yeah.
6: Anyways, hopefully he finds himself some good burgers. What a quirky story. Is there anything out there that you're like, I cannot eat that. I've had a bad experience. I cannot put that in my mouth.
5: Yeah, either bad experience or you look at it and can't eat it. I'm like that with sushi. I've never had sushi. I've never tried sushi. I have no plans to try sushi. I just don't like the way it looks. Like, I think it would feel weird in my mouth.
6: Oh, really?
5: Yes.
6: I love sushi. I think you should try it. And if you don't like it, you don't like it. Don't be like a little kid. Scrunch
5: Yucky.
6: Your nose up. Ew, gross. Just give her a try.
5: It doesn't look good at all. Like, it just doesn't seem appetizing, and it seems like too trendy for someone like me. I would just be like
0: scared half to death.
5: That would be me.
6: I know, but let's go for sushi. We'll get you some real basic stuff. And if you're like, I really don't like this, then at least you've tried it. You know, for me, I had a hard one. This always made me feel sick growing up, and so I still don't, I stay away from it.
5: Okay.
6: Spaghetti squash.
5: Spaghetti squash. Was
6: the
5: there
6: texture.
5: A reason? You just, the texture just bugs you.
6: Yeah. And you know, my grandfather used to cook it, and I didn't want to be rude, but at the same time, I'm like, I cannot get a bite of this down. The texture is odd on it. I don't love the taste. And now I would probably love it. You know, I'm a very adventurous eater, but the spaghetti squash has got its thing for me.
5: The scars might still be there.
6: Maybe.
5: Let us know. What is something that you can't eat? You just look at it, or you've had it before, and for some reason, I cannot eat this anymore. Brenda's up next. Hi, Brenda. What is it that you can't eat?
1: Cream corn.
5: Cream corn.
6: Why?
1: Grade 7, it was on my dish, and there was a worm moving in it.
5: Oh, that'll do it.
6: That'll do it.
5: Sorry. Cream corn doesn't sound like great to begin with, to be honest, but
1: it looks like barf.
5: Right. That's a sweet,
6: so you've never tried it again, Brenda?
1: Never.
5: Oh, wow. My God. Yeah, I don't blame you, Brenda. Thanks very much. We will not serve cream corn at the L.A. Town Grill on Friday for our Mike and Meg breakfast special. Cream corn will not be on your plate.
6: See, I think cream corn looks really good.
5: Really?
6: Yeah, yeah. But you know me, I love my corn, so maybe that's
5: it. Well, you are a corn girl.
6: Yeah. I feel somebody else here, Danielle the Baker, saying, don't eat sushi, Mike. Won't go down for me.
5: See, no, I can't do that. How about Carmel from Bell River? Tapioca pudding. Is that because there's like chunks in it? Like there's pieces in it? I would agree with that one.
6: I don't like chunks in a lot of stuff either. Yeah.
5: Chunks in some kind of liquid-based food? I don't know. It doesn't go good.
6: That's kind of, I had a hard time when I was a kid with rice pudding, but now I think rice pudding is delicious.
5: Like chia seed pudding, too.
6: Yeah.
5: That's like
6: yeah.
5: the same kind of deal.
6: Somebody here saying peas. Okay, let us know. Huh. Did you have a bad experience with peas or you just don't like them?
5: Yeah, what's the deal with the peas? I love the peas. And do you scoop them or do you eat them one by one? 519-792-2559.
6: Anything that you just had a bad experience with and you can never eat again. I think my dad, he got sick once, like physically ill, and he had eaten Brussels sprouts. And so then he didn't eat Brussels sprouts for years and years, which isn't that like a, can't touch the Brussels sprouts.
5: Yeah, come on, you better eat them. Yeah. You're going to be growing up big and strong if you do.
6: Oh.
5: How about this text? I haven't eaten a taco And Taco Bell in 37 years ordered a seven-layer burrito, and it looked like seven layers of something that I don't want to mention. So they were out. See, it is. A lot of it is visual. Let's go to Jana up next. Jana, you're not eating Brussels sprouts either.
6: Oh, you and my dad.
0: It's Shayna. Hi, how are you?
6: Oh,
0: guys?
6: Hi, Shayna. We're good.
5: Good morning.
0: Hi, good. I don't eat Brussels sprouts because one time when I was very young, my mom made me sit at the kitchen table for an extra 2 hours until I was done.
6: Yes.
0: And I boycotted ever since. But I won that battle. I never ate those damn
5: Wow, good. That's

0: Judy, good morning.
1: Good morning. How are you?
0: We're
1: good.
0: Talking more creamy soups with you.
1: Oh, God. Cream of mushroom soup.
2: Why? I love awesome. Cream of mushroom. What don't you like about it?
1: Oh, because I opened a can once, and it was moldy. And then the expiry date was fine.
2: Oh, that's gross.
0: Bad can.
2: Yeah.
0: Bad can. Mary Lou, pasta for you.
3: Yes, sir.
0: Why?
3: I don't like the texture. Never ate it. Never will. I cook it, but I will not eat it.
0: Oh, so it's kind of like Meg's spaghetti squash.
2: Yeah.
3: Yeah. Okay. Never.
0: Okay. All right, there you go. Let's go to P1 on line 4. It is Smoker Sally.
4: Good morning, and I will have to tell you, absolutely, lobster, never, and anything that comes out of the water, I am not eating it.
0: No waterfowl.
2: It just freaks you out, Smoker Sally.
4: Pardon, honey?
2: It just freaks you out.
4: Nope, doesn't freak me out, but I can't tell you. It has to do with the smell.
2: Oh, sure,
0: yeah. Yeah, fish is smelly.
4: No, it has to do with something other than that.
0: Oh.
4: And it's a female thing.
0: Oh,
2: wow. Okay.
0: Get a little salacious there.
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3: In honor of Memorial Day, it is Memorial Day in the States, and, happy Memorial Day to everybody over listening in the U.S. and U.S. relatives and whatnot. But I find over the years that Americans are somewhat naive to be respectful about our country and maybe don't really know certain things about Canada.
4: No, there appears sometimes to be, with certain individuals, almost like a lack of education on Canada.
3: Right. So what is the most ridiculous thing that an American has said to you about Canada or Windsor in particular? 519-792-2559. Most ridiculous thing an American has said to you about our country.
5: That Canada's just cold, they want to be a part of it.
3: They're so naive. They don't realize. I had a buddy that worked at the border a long time ago. He worked at the tunnel when we were in college and stuff like that. He had some people come through with their skis in July. Their snow skis.
4: Oh.
3: And said they were going to Canada to ski.
4: Oh.
3: Where are you going? Oh, just north of Toronto. It's July.
4: Yeah.
3: And like they thought that we were polar bears and igloos and snow all the time because it's Canada and it's cold.
4: Yeah. That's real bad, but we always get that one. It's like freezing. You know, Canada is cold and the polar bears, everyone has them as pets and you live in ice. And it's like, well, no, that's not the truth at all. I think Americans really don't understand our free healthcare. Like, I think that they are shocked when you do break it down. Like, no, like, if you break your arm, you're just going to the hospital.
3: Right.
4: And your arm gets fixed, and then you walk out of there. You know?
3: All right, we want to hear it in the phones this morning, because I think there's some good ones out there. 519-792-2559. Ken says, our money looks funny. Yeah.
4: Oh, yeah.
3: They don't get that. You know, it's all green there, the greenback. And we got I think our money is pretty.
4: See,
3: and it's not, it's, you know, I had somebody I know that they mixed up. They were leaving a tip and they left $102 for the tip because they mixed up a $100 bill and a $1 bill.
4: Ooh,
3: they don't look that much different, right?
4: But what I am jealous that they have a $1 bill. I would
3: love. Yeah, do you miss the $1 bill? We never had a $1 bill.
4: I never had a $1 bill.
3: How about a $2 bill?
4: No.
3: The brown one.
4: I don't even know what you're talking about.
3: Oh, yeah.
4: I
3: bet people still have some out there. If you want to drop off a $1 bill for Meg.
4: Yeah, I've never even seen a $1 Canadian bill.
3: Still.
4: I just have a lot of loonies and toonies.
3: Yeah. All right. Mikey, good morning.
6: Hey, Mike.
3: Yeah, what's up? What's something an American got wrong about Canada to you?
6: You're going to love this one. It's Mikey, by the way. So I was in Texas, pulled in the gas station, and the guy looked at my license plate. And he says, Ontario, what state is that in? No, it's even better. So I explained to him that we have provinces. We don't have states. And he said, well, I said, I'm from Canada and blah, blah, blah. He says, well, how big is Ontario? And I told him it was about three times the size of Texas. And he looked at me and he said, there ain't no place that big.
4: Oh, boy.
6: And then he's thinking for a minute and he said to me, how'd you drive across the water?
3: Oh, my God.
4: Oh my God, Mike.
3: The best. See, this is what I'm talking about. Happy Memorial Day. Debbie's up next. Hi, Debbie.
7: Hi. How are you today?
3: So you have dealt with a lot of Americans over the years because you worked at the casino.
7: Yes, I did. Okay. I got a couple for you.
4: Yeah, tell us.
7: Do you decorate Christmas for us?
3: Oh, what? My God. They didn't know we had Christmas?
7: Yes. And another one. We have four quarters in our dollar. How much do you have?
4: Oh, my. Debbie.
3: That's the best.
7: I could write a book.
3: I bet you could, Debbie. I bet you could. That's hilarious. So, and there is a lot. I've had that many times. What day is Christmas in Canada?
4: Oh, my gosh.
3: Because they get it mixed up with Thanksgiving because our Thanksgivings are different. So they get that mixed up with Christmas as well. So what day is Christmas in Canada? JC was born on the same day.
4: Yes. Yes. Okay. I'm wondering, like, are we as ignorant when we go there?
3: No, because we know so much about the States because of pop culture and TV and media. Like, you know, somebody from, Texas isn't really tuning into the CBC to see what's going on in Canada or CTV News. You know what I mean? Like, we're constantly watching NBC. Half our shows on CTV and Global come from the States.
4: Yeah, we're inundated by it, I guess.
3: Right.
4: I know, but how could there's no Canadian influence at all on America. They know nothing about us.
3: But stereotypes. Like, if you ask an American, what would they think? They would think cold. They would think polar bears. They would think dog sleds, igloos, Tim Hortons, beer, right? Like Labatt, Molson, and they would think hockey.
4: See, the Tim Hortons thing, I've been places in the States where they had a Tim Hortons. I'm making a big deal, but oh my gosh, you have Tim Hortons here. This is Canadian. They're like, really? What?
3: Oh, they don't even know.
4: They don't even know. They don't even know.
3: Okay.
4: Yeah.
3: Here's another text. I was at a wedding in Woodhaven, Michigan, and someone asked me how my flight was, and I'm from Windsor. Awesome. I like the guy from Texas going, how did you get here? How did you drive across the water?
4: Here's a text message saying, numerous years ago, while I was away on a golf scholarship, they couldn't believe in Tennessee that we actually played golf in Canada.
3: Oh, my God. Yeah, how do you play in the snow?
4: I guess.
3: Yeah, how do you get through the igloos? Let's go to Mark joining us up next. Mark, what's something silly an American said to you?
8: Well, it wasn't really what an American said to me compared to what I said to America.
3: Okay.
8: And they believed it. I was on a bus trip from Pennsylvania to Atlantic City, and there were some people on the bus were incredibly annoying. They played I Spy with my little eye for 4 hours, just making it crazy. And I was telling them that I was a Canadian, and they had never heard of Newfoundland. And I was traveling with my elderly father and uncle at the time, and I was telling them that they were on the whaling ships. And the little guy had the worst job on the ship. They said, what's that? I said, well, he used to circumcise the whales for expensive golf bags.
3: Oh, my God. Oh, these are some of my favorite stories.
4: I know. We've got a message here saying my ex-boyfriend lived in Northville, Michigan, and when I stayed over at his family's house for the weekend and had to leave on the Monday, his mother asked me if I had to leave a few hours early because of the time change.
3: Oh, my God. That's funny. Oh, good stuff. Dave, good morning.
9: Good morning. Yeah, my wife and I were visiting her family in Maine. She's from New Brunswick. And we were in a restaurant talking to an American couple, and they asked us if we liked being down south where it was warm. This was in August.
3: Right.
9: And I said, well, you know, where we live, it's actually further south than where we are right now in Canada. We live in Windsor near Detroit, and, you know, we actually live further south.
4: Mm-hmm.
9: And this American guy got very, very irate, saying, no, Canada is north of here. All of Canada is up north. I wanted to get a map and show him that we were actually further south in North America than we were sitting in Maine, you know?
3: Yeah,
9: he would not believe me for anything.
3: That is so funny. Thanks, Dave, for the call. Because, yeah, even you tell people, like here in Windsor, Essex, we are, if you went directly west, we're basically Northern California.
4: Absolutely.
3: We're even with that on the what would that be? Latitude? Latitude number?
4: It's wild. Like, no sense of geography, though, at
3: no,
4: all.
3: No,
4: like,
3: just very isolated. Yeah. You know, we're an American, and, yeah, and that's all we know, right? Like, that's kind of the way it is.
4: Somebody here is saying on the text board, we were in Wyoming for vacation one summer, and the hotel clerk asked us if we were relieved to be out of the snow for a while.
3: That's awesome. All right, one more call. Lynn, good morning. You worked at the casino as well.
10: Yes, I did.
3: And what happened with Thanksgiving?
10: Well, I was working on the Northern Belle, the boat at the time.
3: Oh,
10: and
3: yeah.
10: I had a gentleman come in and say to me, is it like a holiday over here or something? And I went, yes, it's our Thanksgiving. And he said, well, why is your Thanksgiving ahead of ours? And I just responded with, because our boat landed first.
3: Oh! There you go.
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27: And now the forecast from the AM 800 Weather Center. Low 14 or 57 with fog patches developing overnight. For your Thanksgiving Monday ahead, fog lifts in the morning, then some clouds moving out, making way for some sunshine, and a windy high 24 at the Humidex, 28 or 82. Monday evening, cloudy periods down to 18 or 64. Tuesday, a mixed sky, 40% chance of showers, 29 or 84. And Wednesday, clouds, slight chance of showers, and a high 20 or 68.
17: 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It's the best of Mornings with Mike and Meg on AM 800.
3: Marketplace mayhem. Facebook Marketplace, very popular. It's kind of, you know, taken over the world of selling your used items from Kijiji for a number of years now. And I love Marketplace, either buying stuff from it or selling stuff from it. But you know what? People are a disaster on there. I don't understand sometimes why so many people message me when I have items for sale and ask, is this item still available? And then I never hear from them again. Are they just checking?
4: Well, maybe something better comes up. Because, I definitely have done this a handful of times. Like,
3: oh,
4: I'll be like,
3: okay.
4: I'll throw out a bunch of messages on, kind of like I'll be looking for an item, throw out a bunch of messages, and then I'm picking the one that looks most ideal, leaving the rest.
3: Mm.
4: But there is a sketchiness involved with Facebook Marketplace, absolutely. And I think it's the reason I never sell on Facebook Marketplace, because I'm like, I can't go through the hassle.
3: Oh, okay, I see. So I had this message on the weekend. I was trying to sell like a saw, and a circular saw.
4: How much are you asking for?
3: $30.
4: Okay.
3: If anybody wants one.
4: Okay.
3: Nicely used. And somebody said, hi, is it available? And I said, yep, clean, ready for a new home. And said, can I get the address? I'll be there in a few minutes. So, sure, the address, which, Paranoid Sally said, oh, I shouldn't have done that.
4: Well, yeah.
3: And so this guy says, I'll be there in a few minutes. I'm like, okay, what time? I'm still at work, friend. Talking about annoying. And then he said, called me boss.
4: Oh.
3: Like, I'm serious about this. So going back to our last half hour in our conversation, he's like, boss, I'm already outside your house.
4: Whoa.
3: Right.
4: Whoa.
3: And I'm like, so I see this message about 10 minutes later. I'm like, dude, you still here? I didn't hear a doorbell. And then ghosted. So this, I don't know what this guy was doing, if it's some kind of scam or what that. Anybody else have a situation like that? Like, I don't know what can be done from just having my address.
4: I think he's trolling you.
3: It seems like it. Like, you're a loser. Go away. So, but then you have success. Met some nice people yesterday and sold something and boom.
4: I recently bought a bike off of Facebook Marketplace. Wonderful person. On time. She was just lovely. Very trustworthy. I've had a lot of good times, but I know that there are a lot of people out there that have not. And, you can get scammed like that. Have you ever had somebody show up at your house that you're like, oh, you gotta leave.
3: Oh, yeah.
4: This is not a good situation.
3: Okay, let us know. Marketplace Mayhem, what have you dealt with? 519-792-2559. Some kind of weird situation, whether you actually met the person or not, or just dealt with them online. Marketplace Mayhem Horror Stories, 519-792-2559. But most of the, most of my interactions have been very positive. There's a lot of, nice, normal people on there.
4: Mine too.
3: Looking to, sell some of their stuff, some of their wares.
4: You also have to be smart, I think. Like, when I am buying something off of somebody, I go to their Facebook profile. Do we have any mutual friends? I'm scrolling through. Are there pictures of the kids? Like, you can't just be buying something off of someone and they've got one random Canada flag as the photo, nothing else on their timeline. Like, that's when it's, like, getting a bit sketchy. So I really do a thorough creep before I go to somebody's house or whatever.
3: Okay. Yeah, that's good advice. The other thing you can do, and a lot of the different police around this area have meeting spots set up, or you can just use a public space as a meeting spot instead of bringing somebody to your home. So that's another thing. You can say, okay, meet me at the LaSalle police.
4: Yeah.
3: And they have a little spot that you can go to and exchange the item for cash or make a transaction or whatever, and want to do it in a safe spot and not invite somebody to your home. You can do that. Here's one text that came in. Morning, Mike and Meg. We are selling a vehicle at Marketplace, and we were in talks with a gentleman for a while, negotiated the price. It was settled. He wanted to come and pick it up in the evening. We said, sure. He said he wanted to pay cash, and we asked him not to bring large bills like the fake $100 that have been circulating around the city that he ghosted us.
4: Whoa.
3: So clearly either he didn't like what we were asking for real cash, or he was planning on using those fake 100s.
4: Oh, I'm sorry. We selling a car on Facebook Marketplace, I find very stressful. My mom, she's very good at this. She's very good at buying vehicles and then like selling them and stuff. And she sold a few cars on Facebook Marketplace, and it is like, or like Kijiji or one of those. And because you're selling them for a lot of money, right? Like a transaction could be thousands of dollars, and you've got the people coming to check a car out, and that's a bit sketchy. I feel like, Tam, you dodged a bullet there.
3: Yeah. Okay, Jim's up next. Jim, you're trying to sell some furniture.
0: Mike, I'm not even trying to sell it. I'm giving it away.
3: Okay.
0: You can't get some of these charitable organizations to come and get it because, oh, no, no, we don't climb stairs.
3: Right. No, so you got to get it out to, like, your driveway or something then.
0: If you've got a driveway. Otherwise, you get it down at the bottom of the porch.
3: Oh.
0: I'll be damned if I'm going to do that in this weather.
4: No takers. No takers, eh, Jim?
0: I've had people actually finally come and get it. I had one guy, I'll be there in half an hour. He actually showed up and took more than he wanted. Great.
3: Oh, wow.
0: I had a sofa sitting there.
3: Right.
0: I had one guy, I'm going to get a truck. And he went on and on and on. I messaged him 2 hours before to supposedly come and get it. I still haven't heard from him.
4: Oh, yeah.
0: That was last week.
3: That's crazy.
4: It's an old bit because people are. They're not very, polite. We have got Tim on the line this morning. Tim, you live in the county. What's your experience been like?
1: Good morning. I've never had a bad experience to the point of I just leave whatever I'm selling in the carport and I just tell them to leave the money in the barbecue. And I've never had anything taken without having the money left in the barbecue.
4: Wow. It's some county folks, Tim.
3: Yeah.
1: Yeah. I do have a fun story if you could spare 2 minutes.
3: Yeah, go for it. Make it quick.
1: Okay. I was buying boat seats and I did the cardinal sin of I had to reschedule the day to pick up.
4: Oh, yeah.
1: And he ghosted me. Mm. And I had my buddy message him and offer him $20 less.
3: Yeah.
1: Even though I already had that guy's address. He agreed to my buddy who was in New Brunswick at the time. I went to the house and picked up the boat seats. $20 extra and save $20 bucks on him.
4: Oh, Tim, good idea.
3: Oh, that's funny. Good stuff.
4: Wow, what a hack.
3: Marketplace Mayhem. What has happened to you? 519-792-2559. So we've been talking about Marketplace Mayhem, going through and selling or buying and dealing with strange situations, strange people. Linda's up next. And Linda, you have a shady story for us.
2: Yes, good morning, and excuse my laryngitis.
3: That's so okay.
2: I had to share this with you. I've had wonderful, many, many buy and sell deals. This was just a one-off thing. A handful of years ago, I was selling antique dining room chairs. So I had different people interested in buying them. And then I had this one, I think it was a female, but how do you know it? She just goes by a name. And wanted to buy them, okay. Oh, this is wonderful, blah, blah, blah. She kept me going, many conversations, and then it came to the point she said, well, could I pay the movers when they come to pick them up, and then she would give me double the price just as a thank you for taking care of this. So right away my, sensor went off.
3: Yeah, your spidey sense went off.
2: But then I got all Hawaii 5-0 here, and I thought, oh, let me pursue this and see if I can maybe somehow report her. So I kept her going, and it got the craziest thing. And next thing you know, I'm getting texts from her in the middle of the night. Linda, can you send the money? Please send the money. We will triple it for you. So after all this, I got as much as I could, and then I had it all notated, and I called the OPP. And they in turn said, wow, thanks so much. And they sent me off to the RCMP office in Ottawa for international fraud.
4: Oh.
2: And they said there was a big ring in Africa. And they said, this is exactly what they're doing. But they said, really, they appreciated me reporting this and were glad I didn't respond. But they really couldn't catch them.
4: Oh, my goodness.
3: That's crazy.
4: Linda, wow.
3: Oh, man. David's up next.
4: Wow.
3: And, David, you've been trying to give away some furniture, too.
5: Hey, Mike. Good morning. How's the knee holding up?
3: The knee is good. Yeah. The knee is good.
5: Good to hear. Anyways, yeah, I was trying to sell a cabinet. Couldn't sell it, so I put it up for free. And had this lady who's interested, and everything's all said and done. I'm like, okay, great, And then I said, when can I expect you? And she's like, well, I thought I was going to have it delivered. I said, no, it's free. Read the ad, whatever.
4: Yeah.
5: And I said, if you want it delivered, no problem. But I said, I'm going to charge you. Oh, my God, I should have never done that. She put me on blast. I mean, she had copied and pasted the ad, posted my picture online.
4: Oh my goodness.
5: Oh yeah, all because I wouldn't deliver this thing.
3: Oh my God.
5: Like, wow.
4: Wow, David. That's tough.
3: There's all kinds out there, David. Thanks for the call. Marketplace Mayhem.
4: Oh my gosh.
3: What a world that is.
4: Yeah.
3: You meet all kinds on there, don't you?
4: Yeah, those were incredible stories.
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6: 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Sorry, was that creepy?
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10: It's 6 o'clock.
27: -16 degrees in Windsor Essex, mainly cloudy on this Thanksgiving Monday. The daytime high reaching 26, the humidex 30 or 86 Fahrenheit. I'm Dustin Kaufman, AM 800 News. 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Coming up, preparations for Bright Lights Windsor and Spitfires to host Saginaw for a Thanksgiving matchup. But first, 10 adults were taken to hospital as a precaution after a school bus carrying about 36 adult passengers rolled over on the westbound 401 off-ramp at Bloomfield Road in Chatham yesterday morning. The crash happened around 11 a.m. OPP continue to investigate and are asking anyone with dash cam or information to come forward. No cause has been released. Well, as AM 800 reported to you last week, the region's unemployment rate improved to 7.3% in September. Workforce Windsor Essex CEO Justin Falconer says the lower rate reflects strong hiring across several industries, including manufacturing.
11: Manufacturing remains quite strong. We've seen significant year-over-year growth in manufacturing. We've added 2,700 manufacturing jobs in the last 12 months.
27: Falconer says the region's job market isn't improving for everyone, however. Youth unemployment remains at 17.6% compared to just 4.4% for workers aged 55 and older. Online voting in LaSalle's municipal election opens Friday, and residents should be receiving their voter information packages in the mail over the next few days. Clerk Jennifer Astrologo says the package includes everything needed to cast a ballot once voting begins.
12: It will give the platform website address that they can just type into the website bar, the URL bar. It also contains their PIN, which is a 16-digit PIN code, alphanumeric code, that will allow them access to the voting platform that will be combined with their birthday to access the system.
27: LaSalle's municipal election will be conducted entirely online, with voters able to cast a ballot using a computer or mobile device. The town is also offering voter help centers, including at the Civic Center and several pop-up locations. More information is available in the story on our website. Preparations for Bright Lights Windsor will begin at Jackson Park tomorrow. Mike Murphy, City Assistant Manager of Parks, says you will still be able to enjoy most of the park during the early stages of the setup.
10: We'll start with a phase one closure of the north end of the park. We do like to close the park in phases so that most of the park can still remain open for the beautiful weather we're having right now.
27: Phase one work includes crews fencing off the north end of the park along Tecumseh Road. Prime Minister Mark Carney spent part of Thanksgiving Sunday speaking with Ukrainian President Volodymyr Zelensky. As Karen Rebo tells us, the discussion centered around America's controversial diesel fuel supply agreement with Russia, as well as an apparent energy ceasefire agreement.
13: The Prime Minister's office says Carney and Zelensky discussed the agreement U.S. President Donald Trump announced on Friday that would see Russia supply millions of tons of diesel fuel to the U.S. to ease prices. A readout shows Carney made clear this agreement runs against the efforts of Canada and its allies to end the war in Europe by providing Russia with new revenue amid sanctions. Carney also expressed strong support for the energy ceasefire that Trump announced between Ukraine and Russia. Trump's social media post Sunday came with no accompanying details. Zelensky said while his country welcomed the announcement, Russia was still hitting energy infrastructure in Kyiv and in the city of Kharkiv. Karen Rebo, the Canadian Press.
27: In sports, the Windsor Spitfires will look to bounce back Thanksgiving Monday after a 5-1 loss to the Oshawa Generals on home ice Saturday night. Puck drop against the Saginaw Spirit set for 2:05 this afternoon. The pregame show is Steve Bell underway at 1:50 right here on AM 800. 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
27: Now the forecast from the AM 800 Weather Center. Mainly cloudy on this Thanksgiving Monday. The wind out of the southwest gusting to 40 kilometers an hour at times this afternoon. High 26, feeling like 30 or 86 Fahrenheit. Partly cloudy this evening, down to 19 or 66. And tomorrow, mix of sun and cloud, 40% chance of showers and risk of a thunderstorm. A windy high 28, feeling like 32 or 90. Right now in Windsor, we are sitting at 16 or 61 Fahrenheit. I'm Dustin Kaufman, AM 800 News.
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3: There is a massive tech boom that's headed for Western Canada, and it's actually bringing an equally huge appetite for power and water. And new research is revealing now that a wave of about 96 high-powered AI data centers are planned across the country, and that is really a huge 90% of that new capacity is looking to set up shop in Alberta. But as those hyperscale facilities look to plug into the grid, a lot of local communities, Meg, are starting to push back and say, you know what? No, we don't want this. We don't want this in our neighborhood. And there's a big shift going on right now, because traditional data centers that we've had for a long time, they used about 5 megawatts of power. These new AI hyperscale data centers require about 100 megawatts, about 10 times the capacity. So that brings up concerns about where are they going to be, because they need electricity, they need water, they need land. And a lot of people are saying, well, our grid, our system can't handle all this.
4: So Prime Minister Mark Carney and the Artificial Intelligence Minister, Evan Solomon, yesterday they unveiled Canada's new AI strategy, which includes proposals for the building of large-scale data centers. Now, restrictions on controversial surveilling pricing and a plan to ramp up use across industry, government, and officials. And Mark Carney was saying, artificial intelligence, the defining technology of our era, is here. And there was five key sectors of the economy were identified as targets for expanding AI adoption. These are health and life sciences, energy and natural resources, transportation, agriculture, and manufacturing and robotics. But yeah, I think this conversation has started in a lot of municipalities. And in fact, I was on Facebook and I saw some people posting that we're going to get an AI data center here in Essex County. And so I did look into this because I thought, well, geez, that's, you know, that would be kind of serious. And I reached out to Hilda McDonald, the warden of Essex County. She got back to me. She said she knew nothing of it. Invest Windsor Essex knew nothing of it. She checked with county staff tasked with infrastructure and planning. And they said that this data center that was found on this website, on the IESO website for Southwestern Ontario, it was not in Essex County and that this website was not correct. And that, you know, our officials do not know of any planned data centers coming to Windsor Essex County. Just in case you saw that on Facebook, that's not the situation right now though, right? And who knows what will be coming our way in future years.
3: Yeah, it sounds like a lot needs to be done to keep up with the scale of the facilities and infrastructure that AI needs to run, not only for all of us, but really the big one is our like different companies and things like that. Here's Mark Carney yesterday talking about the challenge of dealing with AI.
17: The world's first single and double lung transplant happened here. The first external heart pacemaker, first use of insulin, all happened right here. That's what's possible when good people harness new technologies and deploy them with the right purpose. And that's what we must do today on a much broader scale, but at the same human level. Because artificial intelligence, the defining technology of our era, is here. In his recent encyclical, Pope Leo warned that the scale and speed at which AI is developing, and I quote, never has humanity had such power over itself. And he set the challenge of whether we would use that power for the common good.
3: Well, let's hope so. But,
4: well, yeah, let's hope.
3: That's assuming a lot with what we have around the world and the evil things people want to do to each other.
4: And absolutely. And I do think, I mean, the public suspicions are growing on this. There's new polling from Angus Reid that shows 68% of respondents would oppose a large AI data center being built within a few blocks of their home. With rural Canadians, they were slightly more resistant. 73% said they would oppose that compared to those living in cities. That was 67%. There was a planned AI data center in Hamilton. It was canceled after hundreds protested. The city received over 1,200 letters against the planned development. So, you know, I am sure it's challenging for government because, as Mark Carney said, like AI, especially when you think about like healthcare, there are benefits, of course, but then there are also so many ramifications that come with AI data centers and AI itself.
3: Well, yeah, and it's particularly these data centers that they're building at the hyperscale level. I mean, they do help. Like a lot of communities are saying, yes, we want one because there is, you know, some benefit to them. You know, you got your capital and construction costs. If you're going to be building one of these, local companies and construction companies can move in and build all these buildings. There's tax revenue that will come from these AI data centers. There's infrastructure upgrades that, you know, tech companies will foot the bill for in different areas, especially if they're in a rural area and don't have like a fiber optic network and power grid infrastructure that you need. Google or whoever will come in and say, okay, we'll pay for this if you will host our data center. So, and there's jobs to be had. But on the downside, the immense energy demand for power and utility costs, heavy water consumption, very few permanent jobs, they say, as well when it comes to these data centers. Once they're built and done, nobody's actually working in them.
4: No.
3: Or very few people are actually working in them.
4: That sounds like a lot of short-term gain. You know, construction jobs, okay, but construction jobs, they don't fuel your grandchildren. And I feel like when we're looking towards the future, the environmental repercussions of this just seem to completely outweigh. The other thing is, these are massive, massive, massive. Like, imagine if this was in your backyard. They're saying where places that they have put up these data centers that they are very loud. And if
3: they have a lot of wind turbines, like turbines cooling.
4: Because that's all
3: the centers.
4: They're saying that this, the data centers, they heat that area by, it can be like astronomically they heat that area. And if it's not in your backyard, it means that we've given away precious farm field for this. And I don't know, it's just, this is new technology. We don't know much about the long-term consequences. And if there was a proposed data center in Windsor Essex County, I would be so against it.
3: You'd be against. Okay, if we had a data center that was proposed here, what would you vote for? Would you be against this or for this? 519-792-2559. We already see it in a way where the public did have kickback against, you know, the greenhouses and the glow of the greenhouses that comes off in Leamington in particular. And a lot of the neighbors there were against those because of the disruption, especially at night with the lights and things like that. This is a whole different level, though. This is like beyond.
4: And that's, I think, my concern is that, like, this is a beast, right? This is something that we have never seen before. And the consuming of water and energy, like, it will consume water and energy that a small country wouldn't even consume. One of these large scale data centers. I think that there are serious consequences to that.
3: Tesla Kevin, what do you think of these data centers?
0: Well, I'll tell you, when the electric cars were first coming out, everybody's like, well, there's not going to be enough power for the electric cars. So the public should know and our listeners should know that just one of these data centers, especially the megawatt ones, the bigger ones, they're capable of powering just that power alone thousands of cars. So people are worried about the grid with respect to charging your electric car. Which you can do over at night when the power is cheap. These data centers have to run 24/7, 365 during prime time. So I think they're a good idea, but I believe personally, now that you're putting the question to me, the companies that put them in should bring their own power.
3: Yeah, somehow bring their own generators or something, but they still need, thanks Kevin, they still need like
4: the proper infrastructure.
3: Well, water and water and land and things like that. And what do you think of these AI data centers?
20: Hi, Mike. First of all, I don't like the idea. We are getting way too advanced and not seeing the future of what's going to happen here. And I have to say two things. If Mr. Carney's so concerned about net zero in the environment, these are horrible for them. And number two, if we have to have them, why are we not putting them up north in the Arctic where it's already cold and there's plenty of ice water?
3: Seems to make sense to me, and I was thinking the same thing. I would imagine, though, there is a reason, and bigger reason is the infrastructure doesn't go up there. You know, you're talking about fiber optic lines and things like that. To connect to the grid would be a huge cost for these companies to bring the proper lines all the way up to the Arctic and connect them to the main grid somewhere else.
4: But could you, to Ann's point, imagine slapping one of those down on, like I said, beautiful farm field. Like that'll be gone forever. You know, I couldn't explain that to my grandkids. I feel like hopefully when you have grandkids, I can't imagine being like, yeah, we gobbled up all of this precious land that we were feeding people with to put this environmental nightmare on it.
3: We got a lot of land.
4: We're There's gobbling up farm field.
3: Go drive along Highway 3401. There's so much land out there, Meg.
4: Go drive along Highway 401 to see land. Like, that's not what the statistics say. We lose so many acres a day to development of farm field.
3: So we talk about these AI data centers, these super-sized ones that are being debated all over the nation. And would you want one to come to Windsor and Essex County? These are centers that they're built. They use up massive amount of resources. They are loud, and can the grid handle them? And they take up land. And but on the other half, they provide construction jobs when they're being built, and a lot of infrastructure updates that are paid for by these companies. And is it worth it? 519-792-2559. Mike, you've got 30 seconds. What's your take on this?
21: Happy Friday. I did some research, and there's 16 by a company called Fengate going up across Canada. You can't buy stocks into it at all. When you can't buy stocks, something's scary. When they're private companies only, does that make sense?
3: But yeah.
21: I buy stocks in hydro and like Enbridge and everything, but I tried to buy stocks in this, and you can't.
3: Well, maybe they haven't gone private yet, but that gives you a red flag, Mike.
21: Red flag.
3: Okay, thanks for the
4: Thank
3: call.
4: You.
3: Let's go to Sue up next. Sue, what's your take on it?
22: Hi, it's Terry.
3: Oh, Terry, I'm sorry. I hit the wrong line. Go ahead.
22: Okay, well, everybody knows the problem that happened out there in Kent County. They put up the windmills thinking that this was going to be you know, free money for everybody. And unfortunately, the vibrations from these monsters basically destroyed all the well water the area. Farmers can't use that on crops, and farmers can't use that for cattle or anything now. And yet the government said, "Oh, we'll talk this over." They talked it over, and basically they said, "The report says you're not being affected by this."
3: All right, yeah. Terry thinks, I have no idea whether that's true or not.
4: Chatham Kent families, they were fearing that they wouldn't have clean drinking water because there was wells that they had some interesting debris in the bottom of them, and the families were chalking it up to windmills in the area were ruining their wells. But as Terry said, the report on that was a little bit...
3: Not 100%.
4: Yeah.
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27: And now the forecast from the AM 800 Weather Center. Mainly cloudy on this Thanksgiving Monday. The wind out of the southwest gusting to 40 kilometers an hour at times this afternoon. The high 26, feeling like 30 or 86 Fahrenheit. For this evening, a partly cloudy sky down to 19 or 66 Fahrenheit.
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4: Kind of a sad report that came out by Statistics Canada. I think it's kind of sad. Study released Tuesday suggests young Canadians are more likely to feel hopeless about the future of democracy in Canada than older residents. So the Statistics Canada study found about a quarter of respondents aged 25 to 44 were not at all hopeful when asked to think about the future and about how democracy works in Canada. In comparison, those 65 and older were more likely to feel very hopeful, about 18%, than not at all, about 10%, about democracy's function. So the vast majority of those 15 and older were a little or somewhat hopeful about democracy in this country. But This was a really large study. A study used data from a survey series conducted from 2022 to 2024 with a targeted sample size of about 70,000 people about democracy, their confidence in institutions and information, as well as their voting behavior. So, yeah, a number of Canadians aged 25 to 44 were not at all hopeful when asked about the future and about how democracy works in Canada. That's not good. See, I I'm not one of those 25 to 44 year olds. I am hopeful about democracy. There are other things that I'm not hopeful about, the future, but how democracy works in Canada, I'm not. Don't get me wrong. It's been very eye opening to see what is happening in the United States right now. And I completely believe that they are going down a extremely slippery slope with their democracy. In fact, maybe it's almost lost. It's too far gone. I don't know. We'll have to see how, you know, some elections play out. But here in Canada, I really don't, I feel like we are better than that. I feel like, I think as Canadians, I mean, we are statistically, we are more well educated. And I do believe in democracy. I believe that our politicians, will not fall into what the United States is currently falling to. I don't know. Maybe that's the perpetual optimist in me, but I'm hopeful about our democracy. I think we're better than that. I think as Canadians, we are more careful. I think we're more mindful of our democracy. I think we consume news different than perhaps our American counterparts. Like all the things that we are seeing in the United States slip. I feel like here in Canada, we're just not as susceptible to it. That could be just me blowing smoke up of our pipe. I don't know. But it's kind of a sad statistic. There are other things, like I said, that I'm not so hopeful about the future. You know, things like our climate is a thing that I'm not very hopeful about, unfortunately. I mean, we've got some really challenging, we're in some really challenging economic times. My generation could absolutely tell you that, especially, you know, when it comes to the price of a house, the state of our job markets. I mean, there's a lot to be concerned about, but democracy is actually not one of them. I mean, I guess you don't say that until something dramatic happens and you go, what the heck? And which is exactly what happened in the United States, but I don't know. What are your thoughts on this? If you are somebody who is my age, you're 30 or you're in your 40s, I want to know. And maybe you're somebody who's a little bit older than that. And you're going, no, I think our democracy is fine or not. Maybe you go, yeah, things are getting weird. Message here saying, Mike saying this morning, kind of disagreeing with me, saying we are too, Mike. Our regression in democracy is just more subtle than the United States. Hey, that's a fair comment. And I don't necessarily disagree with that. And especially when we consider how close we are to the United States, that maybe we're going down that route too, or we have the possibility to go down that route. I think we have the possibility to go down that route. I don't feel like it's there. And I feel that watching the United States, is it making us smarter? I feel like it is, but maybe that's not how it works at all.
5: I feel like there's a generation gap. I feel like we're a generation ahead, generation before us. In the States, already had kind of lost faith. We're here. We're still kind of holding on.
4: Yeah.
5: But I worry in the next 30, 40 years.
4: For sure. For sure. I mean, it's absolutely something that we can't take for granted, and we have to be vigilant about that. Another message here from Richie saying, and then there's the Danielle Smith in our country. All right. Richie, not a Danielle Smith fan. Yeah, the rhetoric absolutely has amped up. That is for sure. Like, we are on two polar opposite sides, I feel like, of the spectrum now. There isn't as much middle ground, but I do feel like there's still more of a middle ground than there is, of course, in the U.S. right now. I don't think that we could get to a place that the U.S. is, but maybe that's delusional of me. Like I said, maybe that is me just being too optimistic about things. Another message here saying, maybe they should get involved and vote rather than sitting and doing nothing because they feel that way. Ooh. Honestly, I agree. I agree. As a young person, I agree with this text message. I mean, I do think my generation can be more informed, and I think that they, I mean, could consume more information and news, because that's what the previous generation did. And I feel like my parents' generation, my grandparents' generation, absolutely were more informed. I will totally give that texter some credit in that. Maybe they should get involved and vote rather than sitting and doing nothing because they feel that way. That's the most important thing that you can do, is vote. Yeah, another message here saying if more people voted, that might help. LOL. Yeah, it absolutely would. It absolutely would. Another message here saying Canada is not well educated and the blank kids can't read. Of course you would think that is educated. Well, if you look statistically, Canada's like one of the most educated countries in the world. Like that's just a fact. You can Google that, in terms of our literacy rates, in terms of people who pursue post-secondary education. Those statistics don't lie. We've got record of that. So, Gordon Kingsville here saying, at least the states are not voting on separation like Quebec and Alberta. Hey, that's a good conversation in terms of our democracy. I mean, yeah, we've got provinces right now that want to eject. But I still think we've still have systems in place. Like, we still have systems in place and we still have fair elections. Like, I look over at the United States and I'm like, you don't even have those systems in place anymore. That is lost. Alright, so let me know your thoughts on this because I believe this is gonna be a news poll question of the day. So I wanna get your thoughts on this. Are we losing our democracy? Do you feel hopeful about the democracy here in Canada? Okay, Paul, news poll question of the day.
6: We're looking at a survey that's come out from Stats Canada. Now, this information was gathered over 3 years from 22 to 24 and

0: some of us older folks are. Mm-hmm. So we're asking you today, are you hopeful about democracy in Canada? Let us know. AM800CKLW.com. Tuesday, we asked if a Canadian team will finally win the Stanley Cup this season for the first time since 1993. Of nearly 1,100 responses, better than half, not hopeful, they say no.
1: Okay, well,
0: 54% say no.
1: 46 is still saying potentially, so that's not bad.
0: Yeah.
1: All right, we've got Carol on the line this morning. I believe she wants to chime in on our News Poll question of the day. Carol, what are your thoughts on this, about being hopeful about democracy?
2: Well, I'll tell you, I have concerns.
1: Okay.
2: That Canadians may be too naive and not be in touch with the reality. The U.S. Trumpers, mm-hmm. I'll call them, are funding the Alberta separatist movement. And anybody can figure out the benefits for them that way.
0: Well, it has been confirmed that they have, the people within the MAGA movement have met with those that are backing the separation in Alberta.
2: Yeah, and that's a concern. Then also, democracy itself, the opposition party in a democracy is there to keep a check and be another, say, I represent more people of the country.
0: Mm-hmm.
2: And they should all be, regardless of opposition or what, they all should have Canada, their country, the of utmost importance, not personally. And I am sorry to say I am afraid of the leader of our opposition, because he has Canada, he might pretend to have Canada concern, but he's really not.
1: All right. Well, Carol, thank you so much for your comments. Paul, what do you think? Are you hopeful about democracy in Canada? I do like, Carol's kind of initial point there about let's not be naive about things, right? We see what's happening south of us. We see what's happening in the United States. They are, if they haven't already slipped, I mean, things are getting nutty in the U.S. right now.
0: But let's remember, in this country, there have been referendums in Quebec prior, back in the 90s. That was defeated by a very slim margin. Let's see what the vote does in Alberta. I'm still of the mind that most people say, no, we don't need to vote on this. I think there's a very large majority, a silent majority, if you will, that wants to stay in this country.
1: Overall,
0: given everything that's happened, we remain a country that's together. And I think a lot of what's gone on here has brought us even closer together. I'm a glass half full kind of guy.
1: I am too. I agree with you. And I would argue I'm hopeful about democracy. Not that I don't see concerns.
0: There are concerns.
1: There are
0: absolutely
1: concerns. But, you know, I don't know. I feel like we're smart in this country. And we know that from our education rates, our literacy rates. I feel like we are made a little bit different than the U.S. And hopefully that bodes well for us in the future.
0: I agree.
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12: And now the forecast from the AM 800 Weather Center. High 26, feeling like 30 or 86 Fahrenheit under a mainly cloudy sky on this Thanksgiving Monday. The wind out of the southwest gusting to 40 at times this afternoon. A partly cloudy sky expected.

0: expected this evening and a low 19 or 66.
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0: suggest questions for a future contest. This is where Meg Roberts posts or poses some interesting dilemma questions to the crew, and we give our opinions on them with special guests today, like with special guest Pat Benatar for Brian Adams this weekend, with WSG Dan McDonald.
1: Mm-hmm. Thank
0: you. Paul McDonald is here.
2: The McDonald brothers.
3: They're like a tag team.
0: Yeah. WWE style. Meg, what do we got?
4: Okay, I'm going to start nice and easy just to get everybody in the mood here.
1: Okay.
4: Condemn or condone eating while standing over the sink?
3: Oh,
0: that's a good one. Okay, Paul, why don't we start with you this morning?
1: I condone it because I often do it.
0: Yeah.
1: It's like, why dirty a plate? I mean, just take it out of whatever. Or maybe just use the container itself. If
0: yes.
1: it's going to be the last piece of something, just over the sink, and then you quickly rinse it out, maybe put it in the dishwasher. Or,
0: okay.
1: No, I'm all for it.
0: All right, strong
1: condone. You know
0: what?
1: It's a whole lot better than standing, you know, walking around and leaving crumbs everywhere.
0: You don't want to do that.
1: No.
4: I condemn. Just get a plate.
0: But why are you going to dirty a plate for no reason?
1: Meg, life is short.
0: And I love eating out of, like, the Tupperware if it's the last of it.
1: Right.
0: I do that. I'll have my salad today. I'll just throw the dressing right in there and just out of the bowl. Dan, what about you?
3: I got to go with condone as well. I, too, am a sink eater or even in front of the fridge eater.
1: Yep.
3: Or the counter. Even in front of the garbage, if it's the last couple scoops of something, I'll be like, oh, let's scoop the yogurt here. And then into the garbage it goes.
4: Yeah.
3: There we go. Back to the living
0: That's
3: room.
0: That's a good call. A fridge eater.
3: So
0: I didn't picture Dan as a fridge eater.
3: Fridge open, and I'll have some of this, and I'll put that back. Now I'll have some of this.
0: You're keeping the fridge door open with your foot for some reason because it's so hard to reopen it to put it back.
3: Yes. Yeah. Well, path least resistance.
4: I like sitting down. Sitting down, take your time.
1: Enjoy your meal.
4: Exactly. Okay. My second question here, condemn or condone ghosting someone? You're like texting someone. Maybe this is when, you know, we were all back in the dating scene.
3: Mm-hmm.
4: You're texting someone, messaging someone, and just, you know what, this person isn't for me, or the conversation has run its course. I'm out of here. You're not going to hear from me again.
0: All right, Dan, why don't you start?
3: Okay, I'm going to go with a condone with an asterisk.
0: Mm.
3: I don't think it's the nicest thing to do, but I have definitely done it, and sometimes I think it's necessary.
0: Okay.
4: I agree. So
3: I don't love doing it, but it's like, you know what? I think we're done here, and I'm just not going to reply to that text, and that'll be the end of that.
4: See you never.
3: And, it's just it's less stress, and I'm not going to feed the beast kind of thing. So, yes, I condone, yes.
0: Okay, Paul?
1: Well, me being a boomer, when it comes to for texting, it's sometimes I don't know what the rules are. Right?
4: Yeah.
1: I mean, there's times like, I may have my phone left inside where, it's been a couple hours in the yard where, I see a text and then you reply. Do I expect that I'm going to get another reply right back? I'm bad where I just set it back down and go back to what I was doing.
3: Yeah.
1: And then you see that it's like 2 hours between text and I don't sometimes know what the decorum is when the rules surrounding it.
4: I get that. Okay, but Paul, back in the day when you were dating, you could think of it like you told the girl, I'll give you a call after a date, and you never call.
1: That's what you mean.
3: you just don't reply.
4: You just
3: we're done.
4: Don't.
3: Yeah.
4: Yeah.
3: I'm just not going to get
4: And you're like,
3: them.
4: I hope I never see her again.
0: I condemn this. I think you need to. Need to have some closure, and I'm not even thinking romantic relationships and breaking up with someone. I'm thinking anyone. I feel like I have to reply to every message and text I get from my friends.
4: You're like that.
0: At least even with a laugh emoji, a thumbs up to indicate I got it. Thanks for sending it. It was funny. Or an LOL or whatever.
1: See, that's kind of where I was going with that question.
4: Right. Mm-hmm.
1: That kind of thing. Cause there's times where, has the time limit expired? Like if I see it the next day, can I put like the laughing emoji or a thumbs up emoji? Or is it somebody going, are you just getting back to me now?
3: I would still put it the next day.
0: Yeah. I think that's fair.
1: See, boomer here's learning.
4: See, and me, I don't know, my generation, I don't respond to anything.
0: Yeah, so. I notice.
4: I'm so
0: it's
4: bad.
0: It's so frustrating. That's one of our big problems are different in our relationship that we're in therapy about, actually.
3: Oh, you're working it out? Yeah.
4: Okay, my next one. Condemn or condone believing in aliens?
0: Hmm. Oh, I condone. I approve. I believe in aliens. I totally think there's aliens out there.
4: Okay.
0: They're not maybe amongst us, but the universe is too big. Yes, me and the alien people, I condone us.
3: Yeah, I take the Dan Riskin approach to this too, and the Mike Kaycook approach. It, universe is too big. There's got to be something out there.
4: Out there.
3: Yeah.
1: Well, I was listening to Coast to Coast.
0: Our overnight show. It is
1: totally true. I condone it.
0: They had him call in, I think.
1: You're right.
0: Yeah.
3: They are among us. I don't know if I believe in like alien abduction and that kind of stuff, but just the fact that the universe is so huge.
1: Yeah, there was once I saw this National Enquirer story where a woman actually had a baby.
0: Wow.
1: From an alien.
4: No way.
1: It was right there as I was waiting to check out at the grocery store.
0: I got to say, I sent a video and I posted it too. If you want to check out my social media, Radio Mike 519. I built a squirrel house and a mom squirrel has had babies in the house.
1: Come on.
0: And there's three little baby squirrels.
1: Yes.
0: They look like little aliens right now because they're hairless and their eyes aren't even formed yet because they're born blind. And I've never seen baby squirrels before, but they look like little embryos even or like aliens.
4: Little
0: aliens.
4: If
0: you want to check that out.
1: Mike, that video is awesome, by the
0: way. It's amazing.
3: Yeah, I
0: said it to Paul so he could show his grandson, Carson.
1: He was blown away.
0: Very cool. Okay.
4: My last one here is... this is making the news, actually, this week. They're talking about some of the rules and regulations, perhaps, around this. Condemn or condone Ray-Ban Meta glasses, which are glasses that have that built-in camera for hands-free photos and videos. People are wondering, you know, does this breach privacy, security? You don't know if somebody's recording you.
0: Could be, you know, spying on... Bonnie Crombie in Jamaica, right? Yeah.
4: Condemn or condone Ray-Ban Meta glasses. They're very popular. They're going to become more and more popular.
3: Very much so. I'm a hard condemn. My friend has a pair of these.
4: Ooh.
3: He paid an arm and a leg for them. They look like regular old Ray-Ban sunglasses. And then he's like, by the way, as a joke, he's like, I was recording our entire conversation.
0: Wow.
3: See, I'm like, dude.
1: 1984.
3: Yes, absolutely.
1: Right? 1984. Yeah. That stuff, I'm a heavy...
3: Condemn.
4: What's Michael going to say here? Because he's all into the technology.
1: He likes the gadgets.
0: No, I condone this. I think there's nothing wrong with it. There's cameras everywhere anyway, all over the place. We see the Green Light Project downtown. I got cameras all over my house. I got one in a squirrel house watching squirrel babies. There's cameras everywhere anyway. So why not? Let's put them on our face too.
4: Really?
0: Yeah, I don't mind.
1: No.
4: Oh, big condemn for me.
0: Isn't there a light that flashes or something if it's recording? There should be.
4: They're arguing now, government saying there has to be some indicator
3: that you
4: didn't.
3: Didn't have any.
4: Nothing.
0: Yeah, there should be a flashing red light to indicate something's going down.
4: Yeah.
0: Agree with that. All right. Good stuff.
1: Why are your eyes flashing?
0: Yeah, right.
1: Where are you
0: looking right now? Paul McDonald's up next with news. Dan McDonald. We're going to kick him out because he's got to go to the FM dial later this afternoon. And don't forget, 89X Birthday Bash, Friday, September 4th at Caesars Windsor, Bluestones, Default, and Dan will be there.
4: Yes. Yeah. Thank you, Dan, for coming
3: in.
4: We love having
3: you. Fun time, yes, always.
0: Good times, good friends, good beer.
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11: And now the forecast from the AM 800 Weather Center. Mainly cloudy on this Thanksgiving Monday. The wind out of the southwest gusting to 40 kilometers an hour at times this afternoon. The high 26, feeling like 30 or 86 Fahrenheit. For this evening, a partly cloudy sky down to 19 or 66 Fahrenheit.
12: 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It's the best of Mornings with Mike and Meg on AM 800.
0: We were talking before news about me renovating my lawn, and that I did this all week on my week off. And so satisfying when you put the shovel or your weed puller in and you get it right by the rut, right out. Like, it's just like the most satisfying, simple thing. And it's funny what went in my head every time I did this. I heard this in my head.
13: Meow, meow, meow, meow.
0: When I would get one.
4: Okay.
0: Get a good one.
4: Oh, all right.
0: I would actually say that out loud.
13: Meow, meow, meow, meow.
0: Yeah.
4: Wow.
0: Yeah, I know. So like, what is so simple and easy, but so satisfying that you're like, oh, that is the best feeling. That is such a great feeling.
4: Somebody here on the text board saying, clean peel of a clementine,
0: yes,
4: or clean peel of a hard-boiled egg.
0: I agree.
4: And it's not like the crumbly shell and you're trying to wipe it off, but it just smoothly.
0: Just comes off perfectly.
4: You know what? You could argue the same thing about an avocado. When you open an avocado and it is just that perfect ripeness where you could just almost like squeeze it out of the, out of its little casing there.
0: Yeah, I would agree. Okay, what is so simple but satisfying for you? 519-792-2559. Do you have one that you have in your life?
4: Well, I know for any, anyone who does, any knitting or anything, like threading string through a needle on the first try.
0: Oh, yes.
4: Sometimes it's like your eyes are trying to poke it through, but to be able to just on the first try get it through.
0: That's a good one.
4: Vacuuming your carpet and seeing the clean lines.
0: Yes, it's the same. I was going to say the same thing with cutting your grass.
4: Ah,
0: and then you see
4: the
0: lines from the lawnmower on a freshly cut grass.
4: Yeah.
0: Now that's the stuff.
4: Yeah.
0: I agree. How about sleeping in your bed the first night when you change the sheets?
4: And you showered.
0: The fresh sheets. And you showered. Like Kelly always makes me shower before I get into bed on those nights when we have fresh sheets.
4: You have to. Like, everything's just clean. Clean PJs. That's a nice feeling.
0: If the sheets are clean, you got to be clean.
4: Exactly. And then on like the third night, it's like, whatever. Let this greasy guy do whatever he's going to do.
0: How about the mistake nap? When you're just like so comfortable and you take a break or whatever, you're sitting there in your chair, your couch, maybe outside, and you just fall asleep and you didn't mean to. And it's just like, it's like the mistake nap.
4: Yeah.
0: I didn't mean to, but that felt really good. I must have been really tired.
4: I like that. We've got a message here from Crossing Guard Dave saying, landing a fish.
0: Oh,
4: because you could be waiting all day and you get some, or you could feel it on the line. That baby's gone. But to get it into the boat, get it into the pail.
0: I can see that.
4: Heck yeah.
0: Yeah. All right. What's so simple but satisfying for you? 519-792-2559, 519-792-2559. Another one for me, in winter when you shovel the driveway before anybody drove on it. So there's no tire lines on it, and you get to have a clean slate. That's like one of my favorite things. Look at how beautiful that is. When the tires are on it, it's just not the same.
4: Sure.
0: You can't get all of them. It freezes. But when you have a clean slate after a snowfall, that is satisfying.
4: See, we've got a gravel driveway. I can't experience that.
0: Yeah, that's true.
4: But I know, I could imagine that's pretty nice. Somebody says, hey guys, when I spend the day cleaning my house, then sit down with a cold beer and look around.
0: That's a good one too. Yeah, that is good.
4: You know what another one is? You know when you have something, sometimes this happens with my jewelry, or it could also happen with knots. You can't get them out. They're so tight. But then when you finally untie it, like after
0: victory,
4: working on it so hard and finally kind of starts to come apart.
0: Yep. I got it.
4: That's
0: I got it. I've been struggling for a half an hour.
4: You know.
0: How about this? Kyle in LaSalle, P1, said a nice hot shower after a sweaty workout in the hot sun.
4: Oh, see, I kind of like getting in a bit of a cooler shower after sweating in the hot sun.
0: True.
4: Yeah.
0: Okay. Let's see. 519-792-2559. Someone else agrees pulling weeds and getting the whole roots.
4: That is so satisfying.
0: That is a good one. How about this one? Waking up and you look over at your clock and you think your alarm's about to go off and you have like 4 more hours of sleep.
4: Yeah. You thought it was like
0: 5:30, 6 a.m. and you have to get up and you look at the clock and it's like, oh, it's only 2?
4: Thank God.
0: Oh,
4: back to sleep.
0: Bed.
4: Yep. Yeah, that's a nice one. Let us know. What do you think? What is your, like, it's a small thing, but it just gives you so much satisfaction. It just warms the cockles of your heart.
0: Yeah. What is it? It just, you know, makes you go. We've been asking people, what is so satisfying that it's just so simple, it doesn't cost any money, but there's just something, it just feels, so good. I had this feeling pulling up weeds all week.
4: Yeah, absolutely.
0: And I was just like, this is the best. Let's go to the phones. And Manuel, good morning.
4: Good morning.
14: Hey, good morning to both of you and all the listeners. Mike, what you said, you open your eyes, you look at the clock, it's 2:00 in the morning.
0: Yes.
14: That happens to me twice a week.
0: Oh.
14: Twice a week, and I love it.
0: You love, because you're like, oh my God, I can sleep for whatever more hours. It's the best. Yes. And you're retired, Manuel.
14: What I liked about the rain all day long last weekend, I fertilized my lawn.
0: Oh.
14: 46.
0: Yes.
14: 0-0. If that lawn is not wet, that lawn will turn yellow.
0: And so you nailed it with the rain.
14: I do that every slight of it once a month.
0: Very nice, man. Well, it did, because I put down some fertilizer last week and then we get all that rain. You can tell the grass is very at attention.
4: Yes, but it is satisfying doing some of that gardening, doing some of that planting, and then right away it rains afterwards. You're like, yeah.
0: Best. How about this one? This is from B-Man, and I totally agree with this. I think producer Steve will as well. One of the more satisfying things, tossing something across a room and actually getting in the trash can.
4: Oh, yeah.
0: So you throw
4: Kobe.
0: It, trying to get, yeah, exactly.
4: Yeah.
0: Score.
4: Yeah.
0: That is a great feeling to score in the trash can. Very good, B-Man.
4: We're all just kids. Oh, my gosh.
0: We really are.
4: Somebody
0: right?
4: here, this is P1 listener Michelle. The first sip of pop out of the can.
0: Oh,
4: and it's all like crispy and crunchy. And you're like, oh, yeah.
0: That's good stuff. How about this one? The first scoop out of the jar of a brand new jar of peanut butter. Does it get better than that?
4: No.
0: Something about that.
4: It's, you know what, you almost have to like eat it off the spoon, I feel like. The first one, you almost have to eat it off the spoon. Go get a new spoon. It's just so smooth and buttery.
0: Yeah, that's good stuff. P1 Jana in Leamington doesn't solve any problems, but I always enjoy the simple act of hanging clothes out on the line. They smell so fresh when you bring them in.
4: You know,
0: and she says, it'd be a good day for a working outdoor fire and forget you have clothes on the line. That would be a fiasco.
4: Yes.
0: Not so meow, meow, meow, meow, meow, meow, meow,
13: meow, meow, meow, meow.
4: You know what the other one is? When you're waiting for the Zamboni, and the Zamboni just gets off the ice, and the ice is glistening.
0: Oh yes,
4: that
0: good
4: first,
0: one.
4: That first skate, that first lap, and you're flying.
0: Yes,
4: that's a good feeling.
0: It even looks good, like from the stands, or
4: Well,
0: how about a fresh haircut? You know, as a guy, I think especially, I don't know if that applies to ladies, but as a guy, when you're especially when your neck gets all trimmed up in the back of your hair. And you're all fresh. You feel like somebody hit the reset button on you.
4: See, for ladies, I shouldn't say a lot of my friends, I feel this way. You need like a week after. That's when the haircut's looking the best.
0: Okay.
4: You get your hair cut. You need a few days, a week, and then it settles into that nice new cut.
0: All right.
4: Yeah.
0: Very nice. Good answers, everyone. Thanks for your participation.
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11: And now the forecast from the AM 800 Weather Center. High 26, feeling like 30 or 86 Fahrenheit under a mainly cloudy sky on this Thanksgiving Monday. The wind out of the southwest gusting to 40 at times this afternoon. A partly cloudy sky expected this evening and a low 19 or 66.
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11: -16 degrees in Windsor, Essex, mainly cloudy on this Thanksgiving Monday. The daytime high reaching 26, the humidex 30 or 86 Fahrenheit. I'm Dustin Kaufman, AM 800 News. 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Coming up, online voting in LaSalle's municipal election begins Friday. But first, a school bus carrying about 36 adult passengers rolled over on the westbound Highway 401 off-ramp at Bloomfield Road in Chatham yesterday morning. The crash happened around 11 a.m. Provincial police say 10 adults were taken to hospital as a precaution. No cause has been released. Police continue to investigate and are asking anyone with dash cam footage or information to come forward. Workforce Windsor Essex says the region's lower unemployment rate is being driven by strong hiring across several sectors, including manufacturing. The region's unemployment rate improved to 7.3% last month. CEO Justin Falconer says recent hiring activity, such as the Costco job fair, suggests the momentum could continue.
0: Even those Costco jobs that are coming in East Windsor, those numbers haven't even hit the numbers that we're reporting today. So we're expecting next month's numbers to really reflect maybe some of the new hiring that's come out of Costco. So I think there's some good movement that's happened in the last 3 months, especially in this area.
11: Not all age groups, however, are benefiting equally from the region's recent job gains. Falconer says unemployment remains significantly higher amongst young workers at 17.6% compared to just 4.4% for workers aged 55 and older. LaSalle residents should be receiving their voter information packages in the mail over the next few days. This says online voting in LaSalle's municipal election opens Friday. Clerk Jennifer Astrologo says the package contains information about the voting platform, how to vote, and a PIN needed to access the voting portal.
1: Voting officially opens at 10 a.m. on the 16th and will run, 24 hours a day. You can vote from anywhere, anytime, provided you have an internet connection through to the 26th at 8 p.m. But yes, they do have to hold off. We do try to get them out a little bit early so people have time to look over the information. And then if they have any questions or concerns, they can reach out to us.
11: Voting in LaSalle is done online only. The town is also offering voter help centers, including at the Civic Center and several pop-up locations. More information is available in the story on our website. Phase one of preparations for Bright Lights Windsor will begin at Jackson Park tomorrow. Mike Murphy, City Assistant Manager of Parks, says this work is primarily to begin the fencing process.
2: You can still enter from Tecumseh Road and from the south end of the park. We're basically just closing off the north end of the park. You can still make it through all of the trails. Phase two and phase three is when we start to close the Tecumseh Road entrance.
11: Bright Lights Windsor has run annually in Jackson Park since its launch in December 2017. Tensions with the U.S. could mean a shift in the Competition Bureau's long-standing relationship with its American counterpart. Robin Chabon, who is the chair of the Canadian Anti-Monopoly Project, says a divergence is already starting to emerge.
3: So we're seeing a divergence in how Canada and the United States enforce competition law. And this matters not just for collaboration, but also for the types of enforcement action that are taken.
11: Chabon says Canada and U.S. antitrust bodies have historically worked together on mergers that involved businesses with operations on both sides of the border, but that's changing under U.S. President Donald Trump's leadership. In sports, the Windsor Spitfires will play host to Saginaw in a Thanksgiving matinee today. Puck drop against the Spirit is set for 2:05. The pregame show with Steve Bell underway at 1:50 this afternoon, right here on AM 800. 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
11: Now the forecast from the AM 800 Weather Center. Mainly cloudy on this Thanksgiving Monday. The wind out of the southwest gusting to 40 kilometers an hour at times this afternoon. High 26, feeling like 30 or 86 Fahrenheit. This evening, partly cloudy, down to 19 or 66 for tomorrow. A mix of sun and cloud. 40% chance of showers with risk of a thunderstorm. A windy high 28, feeling like 32 or 90 Fahrenheit. Right now in the city, we have dropped a degree. It's now 15 or 59 Fahrenheit. I'm Dustin Kaufman, AM 800 News.
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10: We want to say congratulations because, you know, as a golfer, you always dream. The ultimate is a hole-in-one, right? Like getting a hole-in-one. Not a lot of people have accomplished this in their lives, even if they've been golfing their entire lives. Well, we are about to talk to a 92-year-old woman from Chatham who has now achieved this significant achievement in her golf career.
12: Yes, Verna Philby got a hole-in-one on the eighth hole at the Links of Kent. Good morning, Verna.
13: Good morning.
12: Oh, this is so exciting.
13: Well, it is. I'm still in disbelief.
10: I bet.
13: Really done it.
10: Wow. Yes. Okay, Verna, 92 years old. How long have you been golfing for?
13: Oh, I never started till my late 40s.
12: Okay, so you've been golfing though for quite a while.
10: Oh, so only 50 years or so.
13: Yeah. Well, I was too busy working.
12: Of course. Well,
10: golf takes a lot of time. So you're 92 years old. How often do you golf?
13: Just once a week.
12: Okay, so Verna, when you hit that hole in one, what went through your mind?
13: I didn't even know I did it. The groundskeeper was cutting the grass, and he was motioning, and I thought, what's the matter with that man? What's he doing? And then the marshal was there, and he come flying back on his cart, and he said, "You got a hole in one." I said, "I did not." He said, "You certainly did too."
12: Oh my gosh!
10: Wow. So the eighth hole, like this is no joke. If I'm looking at the right one here, right scorecard from the red tees is a 207-yard par three.
13: No, I was on an 87 par three.
10: Oh, okay. I must be on the wrong scorecard though.
12: Verna.
10: But that's impressive. What did you hit off the tee?
13: Driver? I did because I can't shoot like I used to.
10: Well, of course. You're 92, Verna. You're going to lose a little length as you get a bit older.
13: It's just fun. I do it because I enjoy it.
12: Of course, Verna. So what are your friends, what have your family, what have they been saying to you? People at the golf course, have they been coming up to you?
13: Oh, well, when I went in to lunch, they said, "We don't know who's more excited, you or Rick, the marshal, because he went flying up there and telling everybody."
10: Well, Verna, like we were getting texts about you even yesterday telling us about this, and even this morning, people that know you and say you are a firecracker. What do you attribute your youthful exuberance and good health to?
13: Mm-hmm. Well, I never quit working until I was 79 years old, and I worked at Manitree Fruit Farm. Absolutely loved the slugging and everything every day, the field work and all that stuff. And I just enjoyed the kids that were there that were working there as well. And I don't know. And yesterday was my dear brother's 91st birthday, and he is in a wheelchair, and he can't stand, and he's not in good health. And when I told him, you should have seen the smile on his face.
10: Oh, that's great.
12: Oh, Verna. Verna, you just sound, you know, maybe it's the positivity, the attitude that keeps you going at this rate. When did this happen, Verna? When did you actually get the hole-in-one?
13: Just yesterday.
12: My goodness. Oh, we're so happy for you.
10: Now, what are you going to do with the ball? Do you still have the ball? You going to keep that one?
13: I still have it. I won't put it in the water.
10: Yeah, no. Stay away from the ponds with that one. You got to put it on your dresser or your fridge or some kind of display, Verna.
13: Yeah. And, you know, a little Crown Royal on the rocks.
12: I bet. And you should be celebrating, Verna.
13: Oh, I did yesterday.
12: What did you do?
13: I had more than one yesterday.
10: There you go. Yeah, fill it up.
13: Nancy and my friend.
10: Awesome. Now, Verna, what's on your schedule for today?
13: Well, I've got an appointment, and then I've got some got to get on the hoe handle in the garden and get the flowers looked at again.
10: Oh, yeah. You got to do some deadheading today, maybe?
13: Pardon?
10: You got to do some deadheading on the flowers or fertilization?
13: No, I got to get the weeds out of there.
12: Yeah.
10: Oh, the weeds.
12: Oh, Verna. Well, you know what? Just soak this all up because you deserve it. You're an inspiration to all of us.
13: Well, that's what one of the girls said, and she's a phys ed teacher, retired, and she said, I ever like to golf with you because you inspire me, and I golf better when I golf with you because I want to beat you.
10: Oh, that's awesome, Verna. Thanks so much. That is Verna Philby from Chatham, 92 years old. Yesterday got a hole-in-one on the eighth hole at the Links of Kent. So I was looking. They got like three nines there. So, yeah, it was an 89-yard par three. So she was almost done her round on the eighth hole because it was a nine-hole round, I would assume. And got it done. Driver off the tee, boom, in the cup.
12: Was that one of the best interviews we've ever done?
10: Yes. I love talking to people that are, advanced in age, seniors like that, but sound like they have way more energy than 99% of it. Remind me of my grandma. We used to have my grandma on, who sadly passed away a few years ago at 105, and my grandma at 92 sounded
12: just like that.
10: It totally reminded me of when we had grandma on.
12: Going into the garden, getting weeds out of her garden today. I love it.
10: Golfing once a week, having her crown royal.
12: Congratulations, Verna Philby, on hole-in-one.
10: She's the winner of the week, isn't she?
12: She is. By far.
10: This is a really interesting story that we came across about your car and driving, and would you do this? This is out in California, and they have now expanded this one-car challenge into its second phase. So offering selected residents payouts of up to $600 to leave their cars parked at home for 5 weeks and rely on public transportation, walking, or cycling instead. So there's about 2,000 households that are going to be selected. The program primarily targets two-car households, and single-vehicle homes are also eligible. And you must be at least 21, yada, yada, yada. And, would you park your car at home for 5 weeks for $600?
12: Heck yes.
10: To take your bike, to walk, or public transportation.
12: For $600? For sure.
10: So the initiative follows a 300 household pilot in Santa Monica back in 23. They're looking to cut traffic congestion for the Summer Olympics, which will happen in 2028 in L.A.
12: Yeah, so this sounds like it's just kind of a bit of a pilot project to see if they can eliminate some of that traffic. Because I can imagine, you know, when the Olympics rolls into town, there will be long waits, a lot of cars, a lot of vehicles on the road. So they're seeing if they can mitigate that a bit. I think this is a very interesting idea. It's part of a $2 million grant managed by the Southern California Association of Governments. That's how they funded this. And I have a feeling something like this would be popular.
10: I would not do this.
12: Really? For $600, you're Mr. Cheapy Cheapy.
10: Yeah, but it's too inconvenient for me. Like, if I was really Mr. Cheapy Cheapy Extreme, I wouldn't even have a vehicle right now, and I would ride my bike everywhere. But
12: true.
10: Okay, so leaving a car parked at home, it saves an average of anywhere from $60 to $120 per week. Assuming you drive about 200 miles a week, maybe. I'm not sure what that is in kilometers or kilometers. So, you know, your fuel savings, you're looking at anywhere between $30 and $55. Wear and tear on your vehicle, they estimated about $20. Tolls, commuter parking, stuff like that, that adds up. And the depreciation on your vehicle would be about $15 a week. So they're saying, like, you would, you know, on top of the $600 payment, you would also save about anywhere from $60 to $120 a week over 5 weeks. So you're looking at a value of over $1,000 for parking your car then.
12: See, I totally would do this. But, I mean, our infrastructure is nowhere, I feel like, capable.
10: Okay, so in this area, maybe not. But if you lived in maybe Toronto or Chicago or something of that nature where there is a good subway system, public transit, you would consider this?
12: Oh, totally. In Toronto, I did not drive a vehicle in Toronto. You know, you do all your grocery shopping on the old 2 feet, or, you know, you could
10: rent a bike. How do you get your groceries home? You have a little, you know, backpack, or you got a, like a little cart?
12: I actually bought a laundry basket on wheels.
10: That's a brilliant
12: idea.
10: And
12: so I would bring this laundry basket into the closest grocery store and
10: love it. Little wagon.
12: Yeah. You lose a lot of weight too.
10: Oh, absolutely.
12: Like that.
10: You would.
12: Think about all the groceries. They're on your back or you're moving them into your condo or whatever. Like you live a much healthier lifestyle like
10: okay.
12: that.
10: But okay. So we talk about the benefits in like on top of saving this all in your car, but you're also going to have transit fees, right? You know, that would take away from. The money that you're getting and, you know, how much would transit be a week? They say typically $10 to $25 a week. That seems low to me.
12: Yeah, depending on, I guess, on what kind of pass you have. The other thing is you'd have to get a pretty good bike depending on how much biking you were doing. But
10: true. Maybe you have one already though.
12: For $600, it was $600 a month or for the full?
10: For 5 weeks.
12: For 5 weeks.
10: Yeah,
12: totally.
10: For the pilot, you would do it. Plus the savings on your vehicle and stuff like that. Mike says, if we had a county bus system, I would do it.
12: See, that's the reason I feel like we're not set up well enough to do something like
10: this.
12: That.
10: But like, couldn't you, if you really wanted to, you take the bus as close as you can get to your place and then you have your bike with you.
12: And you bike out into the county.
10: Then you bike the rest of the way.
12: But I think, you know, in California, I'm sure.
10: Hitchhike. Can you hitchhike? Does that count?
12: Probably.
10: Does anybody hitchhike anymore? I never see hitchhikers anymore.
12: I don't either. I think, it's dangerous to hitchhike and it
10: you
12: might
10: get
12: be a
10: dead?
12: Little.
10: Not dangerous. Worth getting dead?
12: Yeah, pick people up.
10: Another texter says, don't forget about the car payment and insurance. Well, you still got to pay for your car and insurance if it's temporarily parked.
12: What, can you suspend your insurance for a month?
10: I don't think you still have to have some kind of insurance on it.
12: Okay.
10: Like you can say I'm parking it would be cheaper.
12: Yeah.
10: But it still has you still have to have like theft on it or damage. What if a tree falls on it?
12: Okay. Kayla here saying think about the people in Amsterdam who bike everything or walk. Yeah, we're a little bit behind the times in that sense. But I mean obviously our geography is different as well, but we definitely aren't I would argue we're not building our cities, especially in our region, for walkers and bikers.
10: Well, no.
12: We love our cars.
10: It's this whole automotive area, I think, that has really hurt any kind of reliance on a really mm-hmm. good transit system. Like you see it in Detroit, too. Detroit does not have a subway like they do in Chicago or some of the other major cities in the U.S. That is a very car central area as well. I know they have the People Mover, which, like, takes you in a circle for
12: yeah.
10: 5 minutes and that's about it, right? And they got the Q line on Woodward, which maybe will expand one day, but you know, Detroit's the same as us. There's not really a lot of public transit that people can rely on.
12: Yeah, I would argue it is better than us. They have a lot more people and, you know, they're moving a lot more people than we are here, but it's an interesting idea.
10: Okay, would you do it? We're going to give you $600 for 5 weeks. You park your car, you got to get around either on foot, bike, or transit.
12: I want to know, how do they measure it? How do they keep track of who is not using their vehicle?
10: The honor system, I guess.
12: I guess. I don't know about that, because you know people are going to take their $600.
10: Right, well, maybe they put something on your car.
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10: 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And Paul, it's been a while since we've talked to you. 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
11: And now the forecast from the AM800 Weather Center. Mainly cloudy on this Thanksgiving Monday. The wind out of the southwest gusting to 40 kilometers an hour at times this afternoon. The high 26, feeling like 30 or 86 Fahrenheit. For this evening, a partly cloudy sky down to 19 or 66 Fahrenheit.
23: 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It's the best of Mornings with Mike and Meg on AM800.
10: Paul McDonald joining us now as we look at our AM800 news poll for the day.
24: This story is very interesting. When the report was released this morning and I started to read, I'm thinking to myself, this is not surprising. And I'll get to the reason why momentarily. But the story here this morning, it comes from the Canadian Pediatric Surveillance Program. New data from that organization highlighting how dangerous e-scooters and e-bikes can be for children. Now, they have gathered information that says 10 kids, including 6 here in Ontario, died from using e-scooters and e-bikes last year. 12 more admitted to intensive care units, 26 treated in hospital for more than 2 days. The data released in an annual report today says there's a need for better policy coordination and public education to clearly communicate the laws on e-bikes and scooters, which vary from municipality. Now, I took a quick look on the City of Windsor website. When it comes to here in the city, riders of both e-scooters and e-bikes must be 16 years of age and older. I can tell you right now from my neighborhood in Forest Glade, I see these things zipping up and down sidewalks, on roads within the subdivision. I see kids without helmets on. I see kids that are definitely not 16 years old that are zipping all around, and there's traffic out there. I worry and I think, oh, geez, you know, where are the parents? Who's watching? Who's allowing this to happen? And when I saw this story this morning, I thought to myself, yeah, you know what? We got to crack down on this. One, parents have to be a little more vigilant about this. I don't know if they're, I guess mom and dad must be working while they're zipping around in the afternoon. I see it sometimes at nighttime. Matter of fact, I was out in LaSalle one night, Mike, going down, Todd Lane.
10: Right.
24: And there was a girl on a bike, on like one of these e-scooters. It was dark, no lights on it at all. I didn't see her until the last moment. I'm like, wow, what are you doing?
10: Well, you saw one on the way in this morning.
12: It's so funny that this is the news poll question because I was coming up Dougal, and it's down to one lane just past Cabana there.
24: Right.
12: And there was a younger girl, like maybe my age. She was on an e-scooter right in the middle of the lane. Traffic is swerving kind of around her, but you're down to one lane. And I get it. She has to go around the construction as well. No lights, no helmet, no anything. And it's dark. Like, it was dark coming in this morning.
24: Right.
12: And you go, lady, this is a death trap for you.
24: Yeah. So other rules from the City of Windsor. And again, this is just the city because it can vary by municipality. Must be 16 years of age or older. Additional safety rules and helmet requirements apply depending on the specific device. But e-scooter rules must be 16. Helmets mandatory for riders under 18. Riders must stand at all times and follow local municipal guidelines via programs like the City of Windsor Birdshare. We know about that. E-bike rules, minimum age 16 to operate on public roads. Helmets, what else? Device must feature functional pedals, meet provincial power limits, and that's with the e-bikes. But again, our question to you this morning, is stricter enforcement needed to reduce the number of children critically injured and killed by e-scooters and e-bikes? Let us know. AM800CKLW.com. I know, you know, people say, well, police got to do that. I get that police are busy now. They've got a lot on their plate. But I think circling around neighborhoods and seeing some of these kids and even stopping them to give them a warning, to say, hey, you don't have a helmet on.
10: Lesson learned, right? Right. Let's teach a lesson before anybody gets hurt. Our news poll today, we were just talking about it before the news, stricter enforcement isn't needed to reduce the number of children critically injured and killed by e-scooters and e-bikes. There's a lot of alarming data that's coming out, Meg. The fact that this is happening, more kids are getting these e-bikes and e-scooters, and one statistic that has come out, that 10 kids have died from using these electronic devices in 2025, 6 of them are in Ontario.
12: Yeah, I've heard from watching some of the headlines and on social media, doctors are saying it is so dangerous for your children to be on e-bikes and especially e-scooters. And we're getting lots of text messages about this morning. We've got a message here from Dave saying, I was driving down the street when a scooter blew by me. I looked and I was doing 52 kilometers an hour.
10: Oh my God.
12: I'm not surprised that injuries are super serious. Another message here from Julie saying, guys, 100% about the scooters. Huge influx all around South Windsor. Kids 11, 12, 13, no helmets and so, so fast. Yeah, I think a lot of us are noticing this in our communities.
10: Right. Yeah. So, you know, what are you seeing out there? And have you put the kibosh on it with your kids, especially since stats like this have come out, or maybe their friends have been injured or got hurt? I mean, we're just talking about kids that have died from this, let alone some of the other ones that have been severely injured. The 12 more patients were admitted to intensive care units. 26 were treated in the hospital for 2 or more days. So there is certainly an issue with these.
12: Well, here's my hot take is, you know, 11-year-old to 12-year-old is not able to go out and buy an e-scooter for themselves.
10: Well, how do they get one then?
12: How do they get one? And I think that's where parents should say, I know you want one of these, maybe your friends have them, but I want you to be in good shape. I want you to not be injured, and you're not going to get an e-scooter. Here's a bicycle, a traditional bicycle.
10: Right.
12: You can get around on that.
10: All right, we got to go to Leamington now, and Diana, you are talking about seeing more scooters on the roads.
2: Yes. Yeah, good morning.
10: Good morning.
2: I've noticed, and it seems to be happening a lot more, I see 2 kids on 1 scooter. Sometimes they're not even, you look and they don't even have shoes on, for goodness sake.
12: I know.
10: Wear some shoes, kids. At least protect your feet.
12: No,
2: exactly. And they're going way too fast. Because they will, they will pass you and you're going the speed limit down. There's no helmet. I'm amazed. The way they go, that there aren't more kids getting hurt. But I think too, I heard the comment, these are just really young kids. So it's not like they're going to the bank and getting money out of the bank to buy one of these things.
12: Yeah, they've been gifted this, Diana.

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10: And now the forecast from the AM 800 Weather Center. High 26, feeling like 30 or 86 Fahrenheit under a mainly cloudy sky on this Thanksgiving Monday. The wind out of the southwest gusting to 40 at times this afternoon. A partly cloudy sky expected this evening and a low 19 or 66.
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20: I'm very excited to speak to our next guest. Originally from Sarnia, but he's had just immense success across the country and even further. Dave Chilton, author of The Wealthy Barber, and you've seen him as a host on Dragon's Den. He is joining us this morning because we hear, Dave, that you're retiring.
21: Yes, I'm old, Meg, unfortunately. By the way, I grew up in Sarnia in the summers listening to CKLW and loving it. And I'm in Windsor a tremendous amount even now. In fact, I was there once this week.

0: and I've always been treated extremely well there. The cities are very similar. And I'm
1: yes.
0: back in Sarnia a lot now. I still have my place in Kitchener, but I'm down in Sarnia as much as I can be there. I love the water. So it's really nice to be on. CKLW holds a very special place in my memories.
1: Oh, thank you so much for joining us. And, okay, I want to know, like, can a guy like you retire? Like, what does that even mean?
0: Well, you know, it'll be tough. I think the transition is going to be interesting because I've always loved work and I've been very passionate and, you know, traveled a tremendous amount speaking. But, you know, I've got a grandchild just arrived last Sunday. In fact, came during the Lions game.
1: We were
0: at the Lions game in Detroit, and the baby came. And then, you know, a lot of my friends have battled some health issues. It makes you reassess a little bit. Plus, there's been some projects I've always wanted to focus on, especially writing a play. I've had a lot of ideas over the years that I've wanted to sit down and work on, but just haven't had the time. And, you know, with the book doing so well, I think it's number one or two in the country now, and the podcast doing well, it's a good time to go out before people are totally tired of me. Get out of here.
1: Yeah. You know, I feel like a lot of athletes are like that, too. It's like you got to retire on a high note instead of coming back for that next season.
0: Yeah, exactly. There's no point in waiting until I collapse, which at my age is certainly a potential. And I've been thrilled with the way the book has gone over. You know, rewrote The Wealthy Barber from scratch. Took me 2 years. In fact, bizarrely, it took me longer to write the rewrite than it did to write the original. There's so many more products now, so many more nuances. You know, of course, we have TFSAs and FHSAs, and it's tougher on the young people out there. The cost of living is running hot. Anybody who says it's not is crazy. And so trying to save that 10 to 15%, trying to build your down payment, that requires the right strategies. So the book has been very well received, and it's been a lot of fun being back out on the road and doing the interviews and meeting people again. I've enjoyed it immensely.
1: Okay, well, I want to get into some of that. And that's a huge part about why we're having you on the show this morning, because as you mentioned, you know, it is challenging right now. We're in a challenging time with the economy. I'm 31 myself, Dave, so I know what it's like to be younger and you're trying to get your life up and going. The financial advice that Canadians most need today, what would you say to young people about money?
0: Well, this is going to sound a little corny, but bear with me. But one of the messages I'm trying to drive home in the book is very realistic about the challenges. Very. I mean, these are young characters in the barbershop dealing with the same set of circumstances you are. The high cost of living, the high cost of homes in particular. But even though I'm very realistic and I tackle the priorities and how you can get to where you want to be, I try to be hopeful and optimistic. I mean, the bottom line is Canada has challenges, especially right now on the trade front, but it's a wonderful place. There's still lots of opportunity here. We've got to remain hopeful. I think, people, there are still things you can do. In fact, on a positive note, even though times are tougher right now, there's never been better chances to start up a side gig. There's so many things coming on play, whether it's online, offline.
1: Mm-hmm.
0: So some of those ideas are discussed as well. But, you know, a fundamental message I've really tried to deliver through the book and even on stage is that when you make some sacrifices, and there are some sacrifices needed, and get your financial house in order, people are happier, not just down the road when it pays off with more revenue in retirement, et cetera, or the down payment being concluded at the time. We have all the research that says when people spend less than they make, when they stay under control in their finances, they are less stressed, they are happier. There's a dual benefit, a financial one, an emotional one. And I see that play out over and over and over again.
1: We're speaking with Dave Chilton, who's the author of The Wealthy Barber. That came out in like 1989, but he has completely rewritten it. The Wealthy Barber, the fully updated all-time Canadian classic that was released in late 2025, and also host on Dragon's Den. Dave, I wonder, and this is a big one for me, you know, as a young person, as you monitor the decisions that you're making financially, what's the biggest money mistake that people are making?
0: Well, I hate to say it right now because I'm going to sound sexist, but males, the biggest mistake is way too a high percentage of them are sports betting and gambling in general. And I mean, some of the data that's coming out of both countries, Canada and the States right now, is frightening. I mean, we're talking about people who are drifting into habits costing them $500, $1,000, sometimes many more dollars a month. They've also gamblified their TFSA investing, their RRSP investing, and in most cases, not all, but the vast majority, that results in extremely poor performance. And so getting people out of that mindset, and I mean, by the way, the reason the experts say that males are more inclined to do this is testosterone. I think it's overconfidence bias added to testosterone that leads to this, but that's certainly one of the biggest mistakes I make. But it's tough. I mean, my best advice right now, Megan, by the way, it's a little embarrassing for me that I have a book older than you. That tells you how old I am. Okay,
1: that's not good. I've read your book though, Dave. If that makes you feel better.
0: That does make me feel better. That does make me feel better. But no, the best advice now, because these tough times, is choose your parents wisely. And unfortunately, we don't want a country that's based on that advice. We want a country that's based on people being able to get a standard job and, yes, have to save a little bit and make some sacrifices, but they can buy a home. They can do the normal things. And then the final thing I was going to say, back to your mistake question, even though I'm very sympathetic to the tough times now, the one thing I see a lot of, way too much of, is excessive spending on cars. I mean, it's amazing how much people are putting into cars nowadays. Not everybody. Some people are quite disciplined. I mean, we all like a car. But, holy smokers, as a percentage of the budget sometimes, I literally fall out of my chair. It's nutty.
1: Dave, I want to ask this, because my generation, you know, we kind of get marked as spending way more than what we have, than what we should, kind of trying to live our parents' lifestyles, even though our parents were not living that lifestyle when they were in their 30s. Do you see that? Do you think that is an accurate criticism?
0: Yeah, a little bit. I mean, I think the data supports it, too, so it's not just my opinion.
1: Yeah.
0: You know, the amount of traveling being done by people in their 20s relative to one and two generations ago, it's hard to believe. It's good, too. I mean, travel's a wonderful experience. It broadens your mind. It tends to help with success later in life. But you do see a lot of spending there. But where I see it most is on the home ownership expectations. Remember, homes are much bigger now, but when people buy their first home even now, they're often expecting to have beautiful countertops, a finished basement, all those types of things. Most of us grew up, I grew up in 1,300 square feet. We threw darts at the wall. Like, it literally had the dart imprints everywhere. We didn't have the fancy things you often have now. So when the boomers whine and complain about the younger generations, most of the time they're wrong. The boomers don't recognize it is tougher right now. Housing prices have risen 3 times faster than incomes in the last 30 years. But that particular complaint, frankly, has some merit.
1: Okay. Dave, I got one last question for you, and we're running out of time. But first of all, thank you so much for joining us this morning. But, as you look back on your career, what do you want your legacy to be? What do you want people to remember you as?
0: Well, fortunately, I think they're going to remember you as pay yourself first. You know, that was the primary push of the first book. There's lots of information in there about investing and other things, but that was the primary push, and it seems to have resonated with people. And, you know, this, again, sounds corny, but I hope people remember me crossing the country and always being nice. You know, I try to be nice and pleasant and helpful to people and return all the calls and emails and really try to reach out a lot. And selfishly, that's been great for me. I've met so many wonderful people, and I've been everywhere in Canada 50 times, you know, speaking so much. I've really had a lucky life. I had great parents. I've fallen into a lot of good things. I'm a Detroit Lions fan. That's been a little tough. But other than that, life has been good to me.
1: Well, thank you so much for speaking with us. I think that's an amazing message. Sometimes I don't think – I think a lot happens for you when you are – nice. I think that good opportunities, come your way. That is Dave Chilton, author of The Wealthy Barber, host on Dragon's Den, and he is officially retiring, whatever that means for Dave, so we really appreciate him speaking with us this morning.
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11: And now the forecast from the AM 800 Weather Center. Mainly cloudy on this Thanksgiving Monday. The wind out of the southwest gusting to 40 kilometers an hour at times this afternoon. The high 26, feeling like 30 or 86 Fahrenheit. For this evening, a partly cloudy sky down to 19 or 66 Fahrenheit.
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1: The Windsor Regional Hospital has created a new path for patients to get access to timely care. The new rapid referral service will connect eligible emergency room patients with Windsor Regional Hospital internists who will staff a community-based clinic. I need more information on this. This is a lot of words, and I don't entirely know what all this means, but to join us this morning and make more sense of this is Dr. Ian Mazzetti, who works at Windsor Regional Hospital. Good morning, Dr. Mazzetti.
13: Good morning, Meg. How are you?
1: I'm good. I'm good. Okay. What does this all mean? Break it down for us in the simplest terms.
13: Sure. So basically, Meg, sometimes when folks come into the emergency department, they have initial diagnostic tests and procedures. And, you know, sometimes we can avoid an admission to the hospital as long as we secure close and timely outpatient follow-up. So internal medicine specialists, you know, who work at Windsor Regional Hospital, we've banded together to provide this service in the community so that folks, you know, can have their care begin at Windsor Regional Hospital in the eMERGE, but they need not necessarily be admitted to the hospital to continue that care.
1: Okay, so walk me through a patient. So they come in, they're like, oh, I've really got this symptom or this issue. And you're like, okay, this might not be an emergency room thing. You need to go see this doctor or this specialist and we'll get you on your way kind of thing.
13: That's exactly it, Meg. You know, sometimes folks come in for one reason, and, you know, our emergency docs, you know, pretty smart group of docs, they pick up something that maybe wasn't the reason why the person came into the emergency department. They recognize that they need a subspecialist.
1: Mm-hmm.
13: You know, our Windsor Regional Hospital internists, we have connections in the community, you know, that allow access to outpatient diagnostics, to further subspecialists outside of internal med. And so the idea here is that we're able to provide that timely care, you know, a guaranteed appointment, in most circumstances within 24 hours, to sort of continue the patient's journey and continue the good work that was started in the emergency department.
1: Well, this sounds like a very smart decision, a smart change. So then I guess what changes on Windsor Regional's end? Is that like, because I feel like this is something that perhaps you could have been doing before. Like what has changed or what is the change for you guys internally?
13: Yeah, so there was a pathway, there has been a pathway for the emergency department for years to refer to outpatient offices. And so, you know, those of us who do inpatient internal medicine, many of us have outpatient private practices, and there has been that pathway to refer folks, but it hasn't, Meg, really been a closed-loop pathway.
1: Okay.
13: This new pathway, it allows us to actually give folks an appointment card so they know when they leave the four walls of the hospital that they're going to be having an appointment in most circumstances within 24 hours. And so it provides that closed-loop communication. It allows us to communicate with hospital physicians by way of having our outpatient notes show up in the hospital EMR. So if the patient ever enters care at Windsor Regional Hospital, again, they know exactly, the team knows exactly what has happened at this urgent medicine clinic. And so I would describe it kind of as a closed loop. It's almost like you have a internal medicine clinic within the four walls of the hospital, but it's occurring outside at a community clinic.
1: I'm assuming that this would also have some benefits to the emergency room as well.
13: Yeah, definitely. You know, we know and we've heard our community loud and clear about how wait times are just not acceptable. And this is one of the many initiatives at the hospital that we're doing to try and decrease wait times. I'll give you an example, Megan. You know, if someone is coming into the emergency department and they're complex, before we had this outpatient UMC referral pathway, sometimes folks would be waiting, 12, 14 hours if they come in at night, for example, for the internist on call to come and see them. What we can do is we can actually get them seen sooner in the outpatient setting, prior to sending them, prior to getting them leaving the emergency department. And so it will win on that end. It allows the emerge docs, knowing that they can safely discharge folks home with an outpatient plan, to continue getting through folks who are waiting in that waiting room.
1: And it sounds like this just started, right? This change?
13: So today is day one. I'm in the clinic today.
1: Okay. Oh, wow. Great. Great. Okay. So it sounds like, yeah, referrals began yesterday and today first appointment scheduled for Thursday. I like this concept too of being seen very quickly by a specialist.
13: Yep. We're very proud of, the work that we're doing with Windsor Regional. And, certainly we're open to feedback, from folks who experience the pathway, how it's working. You know, as with anything new, Meg, when we start something, it very rarely is going to be the final product. And so we're sort of working as we go. You know, we've got a group of about 20 internists who are contributing. And, folks have embraced this concept with open arms. So we're very excited about it.
1: That's great. Thank you so much for your time this morning. That is Dr. Ian Mazzetti, who works at Windsor Regional Hospital, talking about this new rapid referral system that will connect eligible emergency room patients with Windsor Regional Hospital internists and specialists who will staff a community-based clinic. So this seems like a great idea to me, and hopefully it pays off. I saw this story and I'm like, yikes, just kind of another hit to Canadians who are traveling south to Florida. It could be anyways, but Florida voters are weighing whether to scrap residential property taxes, and the state's governor has a solution to that potentially huge revenue loss, which it would be huge revenue loss if they scrap property taxes, and that is to tax Canadians more. So, there's a lot of Canadians who own property in Florida who are describing these threats to kind of shake them down for more money as just the latest insult since U.S. President Donald Trump returned to power last year with a bit of a anti-Canada agenda. But Republican Governor Ron DeSantis, he has railed against property taxes, which, of course, as we know, fund local governments. Services they provide, like, law enforcement and fire and EMS and disaster preparation, which Florida absolutely needs, mosquito control, among many other things that property taxes fund. And he's saying homeowners must, they're just ponying up money to the government just for the courtesy of using their own property. So to end this, DeSantis is pushing Amendment 3, a ballot measure crafted by his Republican State House allies that will be put to voters in the midterm election next month. If passed, Florida homesteaders, as permanent residents are called, will see a dramatic increase in an existing property tax exemption. So the solution, I guess, is Canadians will potentially, if things get more expensive for Canadians who own an estimated $60 billion U.S. worth of property, and DeSantis has explicitly described them as a resource to tap to close expected budget gaps. And I want to know, is there any snowbirds out there? Because you're probably thinking about getting down there as the temperatures here drop a bit. Are you someone who is like, I gave up Florida? Or would something like this, would it be the final straw for you? Would it be like, okay, we can't do this anymore? Cause I just think that this once again is so insulting. All of our roads need done and, we need EMS and we need fire, but we don't want to pay for it. So let's get the Canadians to pay for it. And I know that there have been communities in Florida who have already said, please, like, we are losing our Canadian clientele. We are losing money. Canadians are not venturing down here as much. I don't think that this is going to help at all. But I don't know. Maybe they've just given up on the whole, come on down, Canadians, and spend your money here and buy some property and, have a nice winter. I think at this point, it's almost like they do not care at all. So, apparently there was a report that went out, by a professor here saying that DeSantis says that property taxes, they finance so much at the local level that without them, the state would have to double its sales tax rate. It's at 6% right now to 12% to maintain local services. And that removing property taxes would not only hit lower income families hardest, but also be a less reliable source of revenue because consumer demand ebbs and flows. So anybody out there, if you have any thoughts on this, if you're a snowbird, I want to hear from you this morning. The fact that Florida could charge you now more so that they don't have to pay as much in property taxes, you know, native residents there.
14: He's been pushing this for a couple of years now, trying to get it through, and it's tough because the state can't really mandate it based on these municipal taxes or county taxes. But I think this is a good opportunity for him to say, hey, we're going to get Canada and Brazil and other tourists to pay.
1: To pay for it. Hey, you know what? You can do whatever you want. I mean, I think you go for it. You do whatever you want, but I do feel like you're going to see less and less people who are coming to visit. And that's been an issue. We've heard from a lot of tourism operators and communities where Canadians frequent and saying, hey, we miss our Canadians. Okay. We've got Frank on the line this morning. Frank, you're a former snowbird. Tell me about it.
15: Good morning. Yes, I am. So my parents had a spot down in, North Fort Myers, and they both passed away, so they left the property, my sister and I. And we noticed, I did anyway, that the vibe had changed down there. I mean, once Trump got elected the first time, it was very I don't want to say anti-Canadian, it was always very welcoming down there. And
1: yeah.
15: It wasn't anymore. And, you know, you couple that with the fact that there's, you know, hurricane after hurricane with the Gulf of Mexico being as warm as it is, those hurricanes aren't going to get any less. Yeah, it doesn't. I'll be honest; it doesn't surprise me. I ended up tapping out. My sister bought me out of my half of the property. But I loved the place. It was beautiful.
1: Yeah,
15: the vibe had just changed so much that it wasn't fun anymore to go down there.
1: I'm hearing that so much, Frank, from people who have spent like years and years of their life doing this. Your sister still goes, Frank?
15: She does. Yes. I'm funny, after listening to this, I'm going to talk to her today and ask her if she's aware of what they're planning now. It's just asinine to me because they're such a huge part of their economy.
1: I know. I don't know why you would mess with that, but it's like they don't care anymore. Thank you so much for the call, Frank. Really appreciate the insight this morning. Yeah, and just to be clear here, this is the Florida voters are weighing whether to scrap residential property taxes. So this is something that is happening during the midterms. It's not something that has happened yet, but it's a concept that they are speaking about, taxing Canadians more to go down to Florida so that they don't have to pay as much in property taxes, which, hey, nobody likes paying taxes, and you know, things are so expensive right now. But I mean, what are you not going to pay property taxes? How do you afford your roads, and how do you afford EMS? And as Frank mentioned, the natural disasters in Florida it's unbelievable what's happening down there. How do you afford any of the warning systems and cleanup and all that sort of stuff? So anyways, I want to hear from snowbirds today. If you have got a thought on this, we'll bring it up a little bit later on in the show as well. That, you might have to pay more property taxes as a Canadian if you've got a place in Florida. I don't know. We haven't been to Florida in a little while, but, and it's beautiful. I mean, of course, I understand why people want to spend their winters there, but I feel like it's not looking as enticing as it once was.
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11: And now the forecast from the AM 800 Weather Center. High 26, feeling like 30 or 86 Fahrenheit under a mainly cloudy sky on this Thanksgiving Monday. The wind out of the southwest gusting to 40 at times this afternoon. A partly cloudy sky expected this evening and a low 19 or 66.
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11: Fifteen degrees in Windsor Essex, mainly cloudy on this Thanksgiving Monday. The daytime high reaching 26. The humidex 30 or 86 Fahrenheit. I'm Dustin Kaufman, AM 800 News. AM 800 News is brought to you by Provincial Chrysler, the city's only full-line Stellantis dealership, 1001 Provincial Road, Windsor. Coming up, Canada's international trade minister is in India this week. But first, 10 adults were taken to hospital as a precaution after a school bus carrying about 36 adult passengers rolled over on the westbound Highway 401 off-ramp at Bloomfield Road in Chatham yesterday morning. The crash happened around 11 a.m. OPP continue to investigate and are asking anyone with dash cam or information to come forward. No cause has been released. Well, as AM 800 reported to you last week, the region's unemployment rate improved to 7.3% in September. Workforce Windsor Essex CEO Justin Falconer says the lower rate reflects strong hiring across several sectors, including manufacturing.
26: Manufacturing remains quite strong. We've seen significant year-over-year growth in manufacturing. We've added 2,700 manufacturing jobs in the last 12 months.
11: Falconer says the region's job market isn't improving for everyone. Youth employment remains at 17.6% compared to just 4.4% for workers aged 55 and older. Online voting in LaSalle's municipal election opens Friday, and residents should be receiving their voter information packages in the mail over the next few days. Clerk Jennifer Astrologo says the package includes everything needed to cast a ballot once voting begins.
27: It will give the platform website address that they can just type into the website bar, the URL bar. It also contains their PIN, which is a 16-digit PIN code, alphanumeric code, that will allow them access to the voting platform that will be combined with their birthday to access the system.
11: LaSalle's municipal election will be conducted entirely online, with voters able to cast a ballot using a computer or mobile device. The town is also offering voter help centers, including at the Civic Center and several pop-up locations. More information is available in the story on our website. Preparations for Bright Lights Windsor will begin at Jackson Park tomorrow. Mike Murphy, City Assistant Manager of Parks, says you will still be able to enjoy most of the park during the early stages of setup.
28: We'll start with a phase one closure of the north end of the park. We do like to close the park in phases so that most of the park can still remain open for the beautiful weather we're having right now.
11: Phase one work includes crews fencing off the north end of the park along Tecumseh Road. Canada's international trade minister is in India this week as the two countries look to reach a free trade agreement by the end of the year.
29: Maninder Sidhu will make stops in Delhi, Mumbai, and Bengaluru.
0: He's being joined by nearly 300 delegates representing businesses and exporters from across Canada. The Liberal government has set out to double non-U.S. exports over the next decade and also set a goal of doubling two-way trade with India to $70 billion a year by 2030. Sidhu says he plans to advance trade negotiations while in India this week. Indian Prime Minister Narendra Modi is expected to visit Canada later this year. Karen Rebo, The Canadian Press.
11: In sports, the Windsor Spitfires will look to bounce back Thanksgiving Monday after a 5-1 loss to the Oshawa Generals on home ice Saturday night. Pucked up against the Saginaw Spirit set for 2:05 this afternoon. The pregame show is Steve Bell underway at 1:50 right here on AM 800. 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
11: Now the forecast from the AM 800 Weather Center. Mainly cloudy on this Thanksgiving Monday. The wind out of the southwest gusting to 40 kilometers an hour at times this afternoon. High 26, feeling like 30 or 86 Fahrenheit. Partly cloudy for this evening, down to 19 or 66 for the low. Tomorrow, a mix of sun and cloud. A 40% chance of showers, including risk of a thunderstorm. A windy high 28, feeling like 32 or 90 Fahrenheit. And cloudy periods tomorrow evening with a 30% chance of showers, down to 14 or 57. Right now in Windsor, we're sitting at 14 or 57. 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
5: This really caught your attention, this next story.
1: Oh, this did. And I want to know what the listeners think about this, if this is accurate. So there's new data from Uber, and it reveals Windsor as the second most polite city in Canada?
5: In the entire country.
1: That's what they're saying. According to new data released by Uber Canada, analyzing over 6 years of rated trips, Windsor ranks second on the national leaderboard, boasting an average rider rating of 4.95 out of 5. And Uber said you can tell a lot about a person by how they behave in their worst moments. While not all of our lowest lows happen when riding with Uber, drivers certainly see us stressed, late, anxious, and occasionally carried away by the night. That makes rider ratings a unique window into everyday behavior. Like, we beat out St. John's, Newfoundland, and Labrador.
5: Yeah, out east, like, aren't they the nicest people on earth?
1: I can confirm that as someone who's both lived in St. John's and in Windsor. And no offense to Windsor here, but I don't know if I would say they're nicer than people living in St. John's. But I also am like, that's nice. That's good on us, I guess.
5: It is good, but do people believe what they're selling? Do you buy what they're selling with this Uber Canada? And obviously this looks at one particular aspect of society, the people that use Ubers and rank, what the drivers have to say about who they're driving around. Do you think Windsor is a polite city? I generally do.
1: You know what? I agree with you.
5: 519-792-2559. Everybody's going to be rude from now and then. You're going to run into rude people wherever they are. But I kind of judge politeness on how people interact on very small little things when you are just living life, as far as like holding doors open.
1: Yeah, making eye contact, yeah, saying hi.
5: Waving people to go at a four-way stop. Like, that to me is like how you judge general politeness of a city.
1: Okay. So Sherbrooke was the they ranked number one. We ranked number two. St. John's, Newfoundland, and Labrador ranked number three. At the bottom, the lowest ranked cities, Toronto and Montreal, they took the cake for the unfriendliest. Which,
5: big city, big problem.
1: Yeah, that kind of makes sense. Vancouver also on that list. Ottawa, Calgary on the lowest ranked cities. But and maybe that's it. Maybe because we have we're a smaller city. Maybe we've got that small town feel.
5: We've heard about so many times that we are one of the most giving communities when it comes
1: That's
5: to charities and giving to organizations to help out others. I think maybe, I don't know if that comes into generosity or more politeness, but you know, I think that could be part of it. But there's a lot of people that are, they're in disbelief that Windsor is number two on this because of, you know, they're saying in keeping with the driving theme, like, have you been on EC Row? Do you see how rude people are when they're driving and how aggressive they are when they're driving? I don't see the politeness out there.
1: Yeah.
5: But I do. I think in general that we are a pretty polite city. I am surprised that we're number two. I thought, wow, I'm surprised that we're that high.
1: I'm surprised we're that high.
5: But, you know, beating out some of these East Coast places. But, hey, why not? 519-792-2559. What do you think? Are we a polite city? One texter saying, polite. Have you driven in this city? Yvonne says, yeah, I think we're polite except for drivers. So everybody's like talking about the driving aspect
1: well,
5: of it.
1: And
5: this.
1: Technically, this is Uber Canada. They're just rating people who probably don't drive or don't drive very much and they're taking the Uber services. I don't know. Is it the fact that we kind of are a gritty city? I feel that way about Windsor. When I explain Windsor to, you know, friends that are out on the East Coast or the West Coast, it's like we're kind of gritty.
5: Yeah, I think
1: we're low maintenance. We just want to go about our business.
5: Yeah, lunch bucket kind of town, right? Like, I think we've always been known as kind of a union, go to work, put our hands, to the grindstone kind of town and
1: friendly enough.
5: Yeah, I think so.
1: Kind enough.
5: And, you know, I think there is, and maybe this is countrywide, and maybe we have it even more so here, but that reflexive courtesy that we have, you know, that's, you know, that we all, like a lot of us use please and thank you and acknowledge others without being prompted, you know, let me get that for you. As much as I think seniors should be staying out, and seniors is the wrong word for my rant last half hour about seniors staying out of Costco.
1: Sure.
5: It should be retirees. But if I see an older person coming out of a grocery store, I always ask, you know, can I help them?
1: Yeah, of course.
5: Right?
1: Yeah.
5: And I think that's all part of it.
1: Yeah. Yeah, just having a kind of wherewithal about what's happening around you, you know. I don't know, but I don't know if I would describe us as like overly nice, like the second nicest, the second polite in the country.
5: The hardest one I have is holding elevator doors.
1: Because you don't want to.
5: I don't want to travel with someone on an elevator, but I feel bad if I see someone coming to catch the elevator and I don't find the door open button. Sometimes I'll just pretend I can't find the, oh, I'm sorry, you have to get the next one.
1: Yeah.
5: You know,
1: closes. I think about in terms of being polite and nice though, like, I would say the majority of restaurants you go into in Windsor, Essex, servers are very friendly. Staff is very friendly. When I moved to Toronto and lived in Toronto, people were so much colder and so much cooler. Like the menu would be thrown at you like, here. Oh, right. You want a drink? Like, yeah, that's kind of why I'm here.
5: Okay. How about this one? Chivalry is dead. How many men except my husband hold open doors for people, pull open their, out their chair for their spouse, always let people ahead of me in line, who only have a few things. And I let them go in front of me. I bring my 88-year-old mom to the lab and have to ask a young person to get up and let her sit. I agree with that. I don't know if I call that chivalry.
1: Just being
5: because
1: polite.
5: I would expect a woman if she, you know, like we're living in a society where men and women are equal. You can't have it both ways. You can't expect just men to hold open doors. Women, how about you hold open a door for me? I would feel weird, but still.
1: Oh, see, we just got off of the old people shouldn't go to Costco, and you're going to start with this, eh?
5: Well, you know, my chair pulled out for me in the restaurant once in a while.
1: Oh, so again, to this commenter, I guess chivalry is dead then.
5: Hey, what do you want? What do you want?
1: Well, right.
5: I thought we were equals.
1: Mike.
5: I don't get it.
1: Well, that's kind of the whole point. This kind of conversation we're having is like you just kind of be polite and kind. So you're saying that women are never polite?
5: A woman shouldn't hold the door open for me?
1: I'm sure women do. I'm sure when you're going through, maybe someone
5: holds
1: it open.
5: Yeah, they do. That's fine, yeah.
1: I know.
5: But it can't just be men doing it anymore.
1: I don't... So You know what? You know what?
5: Well, should
1: We've
5: we
1: got Smoker
5: this?
1: Sally on the line this morning.
5: Okay.
1: Smoker Sally.
6: Good morning.
5: Hey!
6: Senior citizen Smoker Sal. Oh, my God, Michael, you're killing me this morning.
5: Thank you, Sally.
6: I'm still laughing about the Costco.
5: It's true.
1: So what, Smoker Sally, you're not going to Costco on the weekend?
6: I don't go anywhere. Okay. I've been trying to restrain from laughing until today. All I wanted to do was give a shout out to a new listener. I reeled in the Metropolitan Hospital. I've got a new listener that's waiting.
1: Who is who?
6: I want to say good morning to Aaron Feltus. I picked him up on the side of the road, and he now listens to AM 800 CKL.
5: Aaron!
6: Back in the morning.
1: Smoker Sally, let's put her on the bankroll.
5: Yeah.
1: Love it.
5: Smoker Sally should be on the AM 800 A-team. Sally, thanks so much. Love the laugh. It makes my day. All right, is Windsor a polite city? Sharon, good morning. So you used to be a meter maid?
7: I was, 30 years.
5: Okay, how were people to you when you gave them a ticket?
7: The people were really nice, and some of them even said thank you when I gave them a ticket.
1: What were they thanking you for?
7: Well, they got the ticket. I guess they were in the wrong. They knew they were in the wrong. Your meters had run out, or they were parked at the corner, no parking.
1: Yeah.
7: I gave them a ticket, and, you know, I did it politely, handed it to them, or put it on their window, and they would say thank you.
1: All
7: and
1: right.
7: That's to me.
1: Yes, yes.
7: Nice they were.
5: Thank
7: yeah.
5: you for the ticket.
8: Well, lovely Sharon
5: yes.
8: meter maid.
1: That's a nice story, though.
5: What do you think, Paul? Is Windsor polite city?
8: I do,
5: Uber,
8: yes.
5: This Uber study saying we're second in Canada in politeness.
8: I think so. I think for the most part. And I have heard some of the comments about the drivers. But I think for the most part, yeah, we are. We're very polite. I think we're nice.
1: Okay.
8: I think we're nice. We're
1: yeah.
8: very giving.
1: We've got another Sharon on the line here who lived in Toronto previously. Sharon,
7: yes.
1: What do you think? You lived in Toronto. You live in Windsor now. Are we the second nicest, politest city in Canada?
9: Hi, good morning. I thought they had the wrong person, but there's two Sharons.
5: Yeah, Sharon on Sharon crime. We got them all. They're coming out of the woodwork.
9: I'm good. I grew up in Toronto and lived there all my life till we came here in 91. And I worked hard at not having a Toronto attitude. I call it TO. But because, you know, it grew from streetcars to buses and to subways, and I felt it was very cold. I was young, working downtown. Hated the subway because if you fell, that no one would pick you up, they'd walk right over
1: yeah.
9: you. That's how I felt.
1: So is Windsor nicer?
9: I would say since we moved here, it was a challenge, but in different ways. I like the way you talked about elevators and that. I don't like getting in elevators
5: yeah, no.
9: like that with Mike either. But as far as service and that sort of thing, I still felt there was a quote-unquote, a union. I want to say I was always non-union. There was a bit of an attitude here regarding working and
1: yes.
9: entitlement.
5: I would agree with that, yep.
9: And like you're entitled to this and that, and through baseball with my kids and different things. They had an overall, I don't know what it was, attitude, I always called it. And I felt it very difficult at times and challenging. But again, I worked in a profession that, you know, both of them, you know, in law firms in Toronto and you come back down here and
5: it's a little bit different.
9: You know, it was, I would say, what I thought about earlier, I just got up, so forgive me if I'm a little slow.
8: That's all right.
9: So I had to call
8: Get
9: in.
8: That morning cup of joe.
5: Yeah, real quick, Sharon, we got to run.
9: No, I just want to tell you one thing. I don't think we should be second. I think East Coast should be second.
5: Okay.
1: All right.
5: There you go.
1: You know, she brings up a really interesting point about, you know, being so union heavy and maybe have that kind of...
5: Yeah, there is something to that. It's interesting, though. Paul, thank you very much for being here.
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11: And now the forecast from the AM 800 Weather Center. Mainly cloudy on this Thanksgiving Monday. The wind out of the southwest gusting to 40 kilometers an hour at times this afternoon. The high 26, feeling like 30 or 86 Fahrenheit. For this evening, a partly cloudy sky down to 19 or 66 Fahrenheit.
19: 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It's the best of Mornings with Mike and Meg on AM 800.

0: spicy loving guy myself.
1: I'm gonna be so sad when we don't hear this song anymore.
2: Or you can still play it, I guess, but
1: I know, but it hits different.
2: When the World Cup is actually happening. I get you. I feel you. And, yeah, we are coming to an end. Two games over the next couple of days, the semifinal games. Yep. And, then we'll get into the third place game will be a Saturday. Like, who cares? And then, the final game, which will include this big halftime show with Justin Bieber, Shakira, Madonna, is going to take place Sunday.
1: I can't believe it. We're already at the end of this. I remember at the very beginning of the FIFA World Cup, you were like, oh my gosh, this tournament is so long.
2: It is. Like, well, it is too long.
1: I don't know if it's too long, but it is long.
2: Games are spread out. It should be like baseball. Play every day.
1: Well, not, you run more than 90 minutes straight. You got to warm up. You got to cool down.
2: Well, you know.
1: That's a lot, Mike.
2: I get paid the big bucks. Anywho, so we hosted here in Canada along with the U.S. and Mexico and Vancouver and Toronto hosted the games, which I thought was such a great atmosphere and such a great scene to see these games in our country. But was it worth it?
1: Well, we are going to speak with Mosa Launder, who's a sports economist with Concordia University. Basically, the economic impact of the World Cup games in both Vancouver and Toronto. Good morning.
3: Good morning.
1: Okay, so, yeah, was it worth it, or is that a hard question to answer?
2: Well, you know, so soon, the games aren't even over.
1: Well, they're over in our
2: that's true.
1: Our country.
2: Yeah.
3: It's not a hard question at all. If we're talking about was it worth it financially, the answer is unequivocally no.
1: Okay.
3: If it's worth it for other reasons, like national pride or just a fun experience, then yeah, sure, why not? But unfortunately, the politicians in Toronto and Vancouver promised us economic benefits, and they were lying from the outset. All they had to do was make one phone call to me. I could have referred them to dozens of academic journal articles that say it's not worth it. But they sold us that, and now they have to account for why they lied.
1: So what's the damage?
3: Well, it's probably going to be around $1.5 to $2 billion for Toronto and Vancouver as the host cities. How that's shared out municipally, provincially, federally is going to be where the arguing comes in. Vancouver insists that they're not exposed to more than $5 million of losses, but I think that even there they've kind of redefined what they consider costs of the World Cup. It's really ultimately going to be borne by the taxpayer. And so, unfortunately, you too as a federal taxpayer might be paying for some of this. And as much as you've enjoyed it on TV, if they had told you from the outset that, hey, you could have watched it just as easily on TV if none of the games were in Canada, I'm not sure that Canadians would have jumped up and said, yes, this sounds like a great idea.
2: Hmm. Oh, wow. Okay. Mosa Launder, sports economist, Concordia University. Is this a similar, like almost to like a mini Olympics on the scale of a worldwide stage and the money being spent on this, Mosa, or is it not even in comparison to something like the Olympics?
3: Well, it's actually bigger than the Summer Olympics. It is the biggest single sporting event in the world. It runs as a 4-year cycle. So what we've been seeing over the last month that you said has been going on for so long, those are actually kind of the end of what was a long period of qualifying that we really weren't paying attention to along the way, especially because Canada was a host. We didn't have to go through the qualifying process that the non-host countries had to go through. Over that 4-year cycle, FIFA stands to make about $14 billion U.S. They're the ones that are walking away with the huge gains here. The Olympics don't make that much money for the IOC, but much like the Olympics, the host city usually ends up walking away with big losses and not seeing a profit from hosting.
1: Okay, and Mosa, I'm just wondering, with the losses that you're speaking about, does that include the benefits of restaurants, businesses, hotels around these host cities? Like, does that go into the equation?
3: Yeah, it does. And that's a great question, too, because that's where our eyes deceive us, right? If you watch the newscast, especially when Canada was playing, for example, right, they embed somebody in a local bar. When Canada scores, they want that captured on camera, and you see the place is full, and everybody's going crazy. And then they talk to the bar owner on the side who says, it's never been this busy in June and July, and I'm so thrilled. And so we think, wow, this must be fantastic. But remember that if those people in the bar are you and me, we get our visa bill in the next couple of weeks and we're going to say, holy, what did we just spend? Your job hasn't changed. My job hasn't changed, which means our disposable incomes haven't changed, which means all of that money that we spent on Team Canada kit or going out to the bars now has to be clawed back from somewhere else. And so no more Devonshire Mall trips, no more trips for the local sushi restaurant. Hey, kids, you remember that stuff that I bought you? That's your Christmas gift. Don't come right. talk to me in December. And so what happens then is that an economist says, wait, that's part of the story too. And so when we look at the overall picture, all we did was shift our spending to June and July and take it away from somewhere else. That's the type of thing then that as economists we say, look, there's really no benefit. And for all of the tourists that come in, true, but tourists come into Vancouver and Toronto all the time, and especially in June and July, notwithstanding that it's 99 Fahrenheit over there. You know, normally June and July is the best time of the year to go to Toronto and Vancouver because it's the 2 months when you can guarantee there's no snow on the ground. All we have to do then is look at what's the net change in tourists. And in fact, in Toronto, it's down.
2: Right. Mm-hmm. Okay. Yeah, I was going to say, like, the post benefits, is there any of those, like, that are accounting in here that people say, well, that Toronto sure looks nice. Yeah. I'm watching from Spain. Maybe we'll go to Canada and visit Vancouver.
3: Yeah, good question as well. And the answer is no. If we were to overlay on a chart, Vancouver visitors with, say, Seattle, which is right nearby on the U.S. side of the border, and Calgary and Edmonton, which is the next province over in the two main cities there. If you were to look at the 10 years before and the 10 years after they hosted the Winter Olympics, Vancouver almost matched them perfectly in terms of tourists, except for about an 18-month period coinciding with about 6 months before the Olympics up to 1 year after. And then after that, they went back into line. So that tourist benefit is extremely low. And the reason why is, you tell me, have you ever decided to go on vacation with your family because somebody once hosted the World Cup or because somebody once hosted the Summer
2: right,
3: Olympics?
2: Right.
3: Hey, kids, would you like to go to Los Angeles or Hawaii? Los Angeles once hosted the Summer Olympics. Oh, well, there's why we need to go to L.A. and not Hawaii.
2: Well, it happened. And it does seem like the world is waking up and people are not, you know, countries are not bidding on the Olympics or thing. Like, I'm wondering if we got to go to like a permanent location for these big annual or, you know, every 4 year events and say, okay, the Summer Olympics are in Los Angeles every year. They have all the facilities already built. Then, you know, and then that's just where the Summer Olympics are every year. This is where the World Cup will be every year. I don't know if that's an idea that is in our future.
3: It is a possibility, and you're right. There's increasingly fewer and fewer countries that want to host these events, and the countries that do usually don't have democracy or don't have concerns about taxpayers, right? And so the IOC and FIFA couldn't care less. All they want is their money, and so that's why they're two of the three most corrupt organizations in the world these days after the Trump White House.
2: That would be great to study. Who's the most corrupt in the world right now?
3: Absolutely. But no, you're right. You could put it as a permanent host. But the other way to do it is, you know, and it's a nasty thing to say, but Canada should have stayed in its lane. If we hosted the World Hockey Championships, World Junior Hockey Championships, the Brier, the Scotties, the World Curling Championship, you know, we make money on those things because we have an infrastructure that's perfectly ready to go. And so it doesn't require this huge outlay to get set up for that. If the World Cup had been held in England or France or Germany or Spain or Italy, they probably wouldn't have lost as much money as Canada, the U.S. and Mexico are going to lose because they are associated with top class soccer. And so they wouldn't have needed as much to get ready for it. They would have still lost money, just not as much. So, you know, there's an element too of if you're going to host these events, make sure you're ready for it. And your point then, what city is ready to host the Olympics? There's so much that's involved in it. So every city is going to say, we have to build so much for so many different sports, some of which we don't care about. And that's part of the problem too.
1: All right. Well, thank you so much for your time this morning. We really appreciate it. Great conversation. That is Mo Salander, sports economist with Concordia University, talking about the economic impact of World Cup games in Vancouver and Toronto. Mo is saying not worth it, was not worth it from an economic standpoint.
2: I'm surprised. Okay. I thought at least we'd break even.
1: Yeah, I know what he's saying. You know, the soccer fan in me is going, we did introduce a lot of people, a lot of young kids to the sport. Look at you. You've been watching the games. My parents, who aren't massive soccer fans, have been watching nonstop.
2: Yeah. And how
1: much
2: is
1: it worth the bill?
2: Is because we've hosted and that we had a team in it. I think that was a part of it. But I think like it has gotten me in. Like, I don't think I'm going to be watching, you know, the New York Galaxy against whoever in MLS, but.
0: Yeah. That's my question, though. If we invested this money in the actual sport and growing our players, would that be better spent? Because Mike could still be watching.

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8: And now the forecast from the AM 800 Weather Center. High 26, feeling like 30 or 86 Fahrenheit under a mainly cloudy sky on this Thanksgiving Monday. The wind out of the southwest gusting to 40 at times this afternoon. A partly cloudy sky expected this evening and a low 19 or 66.
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11: I spent years in the prison system, and I had no hope to get out, no hope to be a half-decent father. 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
20: Paul McDonald joining us now from AM 800 News. And you've been telling us this morning of the CAA. They're launching their annual Worst Roads campaign in Ontario today.
21: It's a sure sign of spring.
20: It is.
21: Every
20: tradition
21: year.
20: Like no other.
21: That's right.
20: Yeah.
21: And it comes right during pothole season. So CAA every year, they take suggestions from people all over the

0: province, where are the worst roads? And they gather all of these votes, and they come out with a list in about a month and a half, 2 months from now. And they use this to go towards governments, whether it's on the municipal level, the provincial level, to say, here are roads that are in need of repair. Now, last year in the Southwest region, which includes here in Windsor, Essex County, Chatham County, up to Lambton County, two roads here made the list, Banwell Road, as well as Riverside Drive.
1: Oh, were they like a one seed in the Southwest region?
0: I don't know if they were one seeds, but they were on the list. I can't remember exactly where on that top
1: right.
0: 10 list they fell, but I know there were roads up in Sarnia. Blackwell Road was up there. As far as Chatham-Kent, I can't remember which ones were on there. But it can be for a number of reasons. It can be potholes. It can be poor signage. It could just be unsafe conditions. It can be any number of things. And certainly there's never any shortage when you ask people, what's the worst road in Windsor? You always get lots of responses.
1: Yeah, well, that's what we'd like to know from people this morning in this half hour. 519-792-2559. Where are your worst roads? And it seems like Banwell's listed in there. That's like perennial power.
0: Yeah.
1: Like it's listed every year.
0: And I think once this work is done with the overpass, the interchange, I think that's going to really clear things up, at least at the south end of it.
2: Yeah.
1: Let's hope so. I mean, that's the whole idea, spending all these millions of dollars out on the east side and dealing with all this construction noise, as you have been over the years when all this is going on. So.
0: And all through the city, we're seeing we see the city every year budget time in their capital budget. They earmark millions of dollars for road construction because we hear residents complain, oh, the orange barrels, construction here, construction there. They're digging into the problem. So the problem is that there is quite the deficit, road deficit, in the city. And a lot of municipalities face that same issue as trying to get all those roads up to par, right?
2: I know, like the least sexy funds, but at the same time, it's something that we complain about the
1: most. Especially if you're the one that uses that road
2: for
1: on a regular basis. MC texting in the worst college and here on Church at the McDonald's there.
2: I was just going to say that was my number one.
1: Like, that is horrible because all the trucks going to the Ambassador Bridge.
2: Yeah, I was just going to say that one.
0: There are roads that I absolutely know I will avoid because of just the state of the condition of the road. Where you just know, I'm not going down that way.
2: It's not worth the possible damage to my vehicle.
0: Right? Yeah.
1: How about Rhodes Drive?
0: Haven't been on that lately.
1: That's like a very industrial area, right? As come off Central and you kind of veer when you're going, I guess it would be eastbound and from Central, and you go back there. There's a lot of companies and businesses. Very industrial area, kind of just north of the airport. And, that could be expanded, it seems like. Like, there's so much traffic in that area, and it's a two-lane road. That could be expanded, I think.
0: I think from about Lauzon Road down to at least Forest Glade Drive, if not further, Tecumseh Road East needs a real overhaul. And that intersection at Tecumseh Road East and Forest Glade Drive is a nightmare. There are tons of crashes and accidents there all the time. That's one that I would put on the list.
2: Paul and Christine, good morning, you guys. Saying Riverside Drive East, still a mess, potholes, some curb issues there, uneven surfaces. Another message here saying, this is from Debbie. Hi, Mike and Meg. Debbie, just letting you know, in my opinion, College Avenue between here and Huron and California, it's like driving on a washboard. Another message here, horrible road at McDougal at the railroad tracks by the Parks Depot. It's horrible. They're huge rats and your car is, jostling going over them.
1: Jostling, that's a good word.
2: Yeah. I'm not sure. It says...
0: huge rats?
2: The comment is, they're huge rats and your car is Joel's going over them. So I think somebody is texting very quickly.
1: Oh, that's okay. Voice to text issues. Voice to text issues. Okay. So let's open the phone lines in the next half hour and find out what are you going to nominate for this? And you got about a month or so, right? To nominate.
0: It starts now. It opens today, and it goes until April 17th. You can get your nominations in. They'll gather all that up. And I think it's either late April or the first part of May where they'll come out with the results.
2: I wonder if the city, does the city take into account this CAA
0: survey? I think
2: survey,
0: they do.
2: Or now, are they like rolling their eyes like, old bit, we know where the bad spots are?
0: I don't think they do. Not according to, now we're hearing this morning from the government relations consultant for CAA, Brian Purvu, and he's saying that in Windsor, and a lot of municipalities take the information, you know, as FYI, here's what, you know, people from Windsor are saying. So I don't think they, you know, reject it out of hand.
1: And they're like a legitimate long-term respected organization
2: definitely.
1: As well, right?
0: In a recent survey, CAA did say a recent survey of its members, 8 out of 10 say they are concerned about the state of roads in Ontario. So, I mean, that's a big number.
1: Okay. All right. Worst roads. If you were going to nominate someone for this CAA annual survey, what are you putting on the list? We're talking about CAA and Meg launching their annual Worst Roads campaign in Ontario. And they do this every year, 23rd year. And it's a platform for all of us to make our roads safer. And they want to know, where are the worst roads in Ontario? So specifically speaking, we are asking you, where are the worst roads here in Windsor, Essex? In 2025, Banwell Road was listed as the worst road in Ontario's Southwest region.
2: Wow.
1: Which includes Chatham,
2: what a title.
1: Kent. Yeah, thank you. Congratulations to Banwell. Chatham, Kent, Essex County, and Lambton County.
2: Ooh.
1: Banwell was number one out of all those.
2: Oh, yeah. That's tough. I think somebody had brought this up a little bit earlier, and here on Church Road at College Avenue, like by the McDonald's there, coming down here on Church Road, that is a mess. Your car is all rattling and shaking, and you got to drive nice and slow. We're getting lots of messages on this. A lot of people saying, worst road to travel, Parent Avenue between Tecumseh Road and Ottawa Street. My husband actually drives down the center lane when possible, to avoid the rumble.
1: Oh, wow. Yeah.
2: That's bad.
1: How about this one from B-Man? Good morning, Mike and Meg. Those train tracks on McDougal are the worst in the entire city. I get it. It's CN Rail, but fix it. It's been like 15 years. So you got those ones on McDougal. You also have, I hear a lot of complaints, and, you know, this isn't more like potholes and stuff, but it's inconvenience. Are the train tracks in front of the Home Hardware on Tecumseh Road West across from the old Bowleroo?
2: Yeah.
1: Across from Bolero, which is, you know, that would be another place. Like, can we knock that down and build something there? Maybe some new, you know, affordable housing or something like that would be a great neighborhood for it. So that's a horrible one, too. Let's go to Jim joining us this morning at 519-792-2559. Jimmy, good morning.
3: Mike, how you doing, buddy?
1: We are good. So you're saying what? What road?
3: Okay, backing Drew Dilkins on this for his tolls on here in line.
2: Yep.
3: One specific area of it, literally north of College.
2: On here on Church?
1: Yeah, by the McDonald's and the curve there.
3: As you're getting onto the bridge property or going down to Wyandotte in there, that is terrible.
2: Yeah, it is. It is. It's like a little bit shameful in some ways, Jim.
3: it's got more craters than Iran right now.
1: Oh, all right.
2: He's right. He's right. It's a terrible stretch in there.
1: It's horrible.
4: Shame.
2: And you know what's kind
4: shame.
2: Of? Yeah, maybe shame was a strong word to use regarding a road. However, it is like, that's how, you know, you get into some of the university property there. Like, you've got a lot of people that are driving that stretch, and it's like, wow.
1: Yeah.
2: It makes you feel like the city isn't loved or something.
1: And for people who don't know, Mayor Drew Dilkins proposed a few weeks ago of putting tolls for trucks heading to the Ambassador Bridge until the Gordie Howe Bridge opens. I don't think that's going to happen because the bridge looks like it's going to open in the next, I don't know, few weeks, few months at the most. I'd put them permanent because the road conditions that the city pays for are horrible on Huron Church. We spend millions of dollars there because of the trucks and the damage they cause on areas like that down by the university, down by the McDonald's heading to the bridge. Let's put some tolls there permanently. Why not?
2: All right.
1: Yeah, pay for those roads.
2: Pay for those roads.
1: Nasty trucks.
2: Well, and it's been years and years of issues, right? And years of poor road conditions. So, another message here saying Walker Road is absolutely terrible between the expressway and Cabana. The entire road needs to be redone.
1: I would agree on that one. That one's a rough, that's a little bit of a rough road
2: there.
1: Yeah.
2: Sharon out in, is I think, or Sharon Beach Road, Bell River. Yeah, Sharon Beach Road, Bell River. Somebody's saying the homeowners have to fill their own potholes.
1: What?
2: I know. It must be one of those kind of small
1: little
2: residential roads.
1: Kind of units or something. I've never heard of that road.
2: I wouldn't like that very much.
1: No.
2: Yeah, somebody here is saying Tecumseh Road East near Forest Glade Drive. Walker between Airport and Forest is horrible, especially for the amount of traffic.
1: Okay.
2: We've got plenty. We got plenty on this list.
1: Yeah, Windsor Avenue before the Canadian Mental Health Association. Their office is there. That's the worst. Yeah, that's a little bit of a rough area as well with the roads. Okay, so all these are great nominations for this list. And, you know, I do think being CAA and being reputable, I'm sure these are all being put on the radar of city and county officials to say, okay, this is where we maybe need to do this. And I'm sure they know already.
2: Yeah, I think they know. I think they
1: what other text?
2: Get them complaints.
1: Yeah, Meg, that I noticed this morning. Where did it go? Somebody said that Banwell Road and the overpass at EC Row is pretty cool because the overpass now, they have the road across the eastbound EC Row lanes. So is the actual overpass?
2: Like, say that one more time.
1: So this person, this texter says Banwell Overpass looks pretty cool today. They have the road across the eastbound lanes of EC Row. So the actual overpass is now over the road.
2: Oh, that's cool.
1: Because we heard about them having some closures and stuff, overnight hours to try to get that done. So you might notice a big difference this morning at that intersection.
2: Okay, let us know, anybody, if you're driving that way, if there's been any changes that we should be alerted to.
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13: And now the forecast from the AM 800 Weather Center. Mainly cloudy on this Thanksgiving Monday. The wind out of the southwest gusting to 40 kilometers an hour at times this afternoon. The high 26, feeling like 30 or 86 Fahrenheit. For this evening, a partly cloudy sky down to 19 or 66 Fahrenheit.
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2: I said the other day that I think Mike should get a hobby. I was passionate about this because, you know, you guys know he just talks about his lawn and that's all he does. He just sits in the basement if it's hot or he goes out and peruses his lawn. Well, Mike says to me, I'm going to Tim Hortons today after work. I got this hobby. I'm like, what do you mean you got a hobby? Mike took his lawn chairs to the Tim Hortons parking lot and he's been having coffee with friends like that.
1: No, this was the first time, though. Oh. This is something we wanted to do. I don't even own a lawn chair. So the OG, my buddy Craig, we've been talking about this forever since COVID, when we'd see the seniors go out there and they couldn't go in and gather for their coffee. So they brought their lawn chairs and stayed outside and had their coffee out there. We're like, this is brilliant. What an idea this is. So we're hoping this was our test run, just me and Craig. So we're hoping now in the summer, when a lot of our friends are teachers, when they're done school, we're going to do this maybe on a biweekly basis. We had a gentleman roll down his window out of his minivan. You men are brilliant. This is a brilliant idea.
2: Gosh.
1: Meg thinks it's weird.
2: No, I don't think it's weird. I think you're too young for this. I think you're too young for this behavior, to sit around with your buddies around the Tim Hortons in lawn chairs on the lawn. The other thing is, invite them to your house. You have a beautiful backyard. You better have a beautiful backyard. You talk about it all the time. Why don't you invite them over for coffee? Bring some Tim Hortons to your house and sit out back on the patio.
1: I don't know. I had the tailgate to my pickup down.
2: Oh my gosh.
1: We could just sit on that. But we brought, you know, the OG brought some lawn chairs. We had our coffee. I had a nice egg biscuit, cheese biscuit. And it was a beautiful morning.
2: Did you have your cooler with your almond milk for your sensitive tummy?
1: No, I should have, though. Okay. Maybe that's next time. And you guys are invited to, when we do the group one. Producer Steve and Meg, you can join us. We went to the Tim Hortons on Malden Row. They have a beautiful treat area. There's a dentist office next door, and then there's a lawn grassy knoll that has some trees next to it.
2: You were looking directly into a construction site. They're putting up that condo.
1: They're building a condo, yeah. So I was doing show prep at the same time, looking up this condo and the renderings and comparing it to the construction, the current construction.
2: I think you're too young for this behavior. I think that you've got to invite the buddies to your house. Now, I'm a
1: pre-senior, though.
2: No, I don't think you are. Not seniors. The age, like, seniors are getting older and older, if that makes sense. Like, 60 now, that's nothing.
1: I'm 50.
2: I know, even 60. I feel like you're young at 60 still.
1: Okay. I don't know. Anybody else think this is weird behavior? 519-792-2559. And has anybody kept up this tradition where they meet some friends and they go outside? They make their own patio, basically. So if you're going to a place that doesn't have a patio, like the Tim Hortons on Malden, we basically brought the patio to Tim Hortons.
2: This was not the hobby I had in mind for you. I had something different, like not sitting around a parking lot.
1: Oh.
2: Tim Hortons. I will say, my grandparents, they went to Tim Hortons every single day with their friends.
1: Right.
2: For years and years. Now, they sat inside. The one there at Dougal and Cabana, big group of my grandmother, all her girlfriends were there, and they did that every day. And I thought it was excellent. Great way to get up out of the house. But I think you're too young for that. I mean, to sit in a parking lot is just wild.
1: Text from Fanky this morning. P1, Canadian Tire East Side. Every Saturday morning, I see these gents sitting on the edge of the parking lot drinking coffee. It's right after I finish my groceries around 7:45 a.m.
2: How old are they, Fanky? I'm not dissing this. I just think you're too young for this still.
1: All right. Shally Shall, good morning.
15: Oh, good morning, Mike. I'm telling you, I concur with Meg. It's an old man move, brother.
2: I know, right?
15: Okay, that's all I got to say about all that.
1: So what do you think? Like, I still shouldn't be, maybe 70 years old is maybe the start?
15: Yeah, you know, because you're younger than me, homeboy, and I'm telling you, that's an old man move.
1: Yeah.
2: I think you're right.
1: I've been accused of being kind of old.
15: That's okay. Imagine, just like me, so I do love you, but I'm telling you. The Tim Hortons in my neighborhood, that's what they do. And the bikers, too, and they
1: right.
15: do it all.
1: Okay, all right. Shally Shell chiming in. Heather's up next. Heather, you do this all the time.
16: I do. I have two patio chairs I leave in the back of my truck. And in the winter, they're heated. So it was even better.
2: Oh, wow. Heather, what Tim Hortons do you go to?
16: Oh, I'm all over. I race horses.
2: Oh.
16: So wherever I go to race horses, I have two extra chairs and the horse trailer if somebody else wants to sit with us.
2: Oh.
16: I have four patio chairs and an umbrella that I travel with.
1: Beautiful.
2: I know,
1: she brings the party with her.
2: I know, but you know, I kind of get what she's saying. She's on the road all the time.
1: Right.
2: She wants to stop to have a coffee. She's got the horses in the back. So I kind of get what she's saying.
1: Okay. Another text coming in, 519-792-2559. Good morning, Mike and Meg. I'm 21. My friends and I sit in the parking lot all the time, just hang out and play baseball and games.
2: You know what? I think that's great. It beats you doing something else at 21.
1: I guess. Yeah, right. Shout out, another texter from Barb the Informant. Shout out to George, Shane, John, and Dave, all the good old boys. Enjoying daily coffee at Tim Hortons in Leamington and the nice weather at Sea Cliff Park.
2: Oh, beautiful.
1: Shout out to the good old boys.
2: Do you know what? That is the brilliance of Tim Hortons, though, right? It's like, get together daily.
1: Yeah.
2: Gives you a routine. You go get your coffee and you move on with your day. And all these groups of people that form, like, it really is the brilliance of okay. Tim Hortons.
1: All right, let's go next to Larry. Good morning.
17: Morning.
1: Morning, Larry. So you're saying I'm not too young to do this?
17: No. Enjoy yourself.
1: Right.
17: Enjoy yourself. Why
1: as Meg would say, she's yucking my yum.
2: I am. But
17: no, if you're enjoying yourself, like we started it when we started with COVID.
1: Right.
17: Like
1: that's where the idea started. Yeah.
17: There's so lots of guys. Like I did it in Chatham. I did it in Tilbury. Lots of different people do it.
2: Larry, how old are you?
17: Now I'm 67.
1: There okay. you go, 67.
2: Okay. I know. I got a message here saying, Meg, you're being kind of judgy about this.
1: Ooh.
2: Yeah, from P1 Susie. I just think when we were talking about a hobby for you, I just didn't see it going this way.
1: Oh, I see.
2: I was thinking
1: you want an activity.
2: Like a softball team.
1: Group.
2: Hey, no, in all fairness, it sounds like you're going to be getting at your group.
1: Yeah,
2: so.
1: All the sweet men are going to get together and do this at some point in the summer and hopefully make it a somewhat regular thing. And I don't like people coming to my house, even if it's my close friends. I just...
2: Why? You work so hard on it.
1: I know, but it's for me. That's why if I go out, that's one thing. People coming over to my house is very uncomfortable because you can't leave.
2: Yeah.
1: I can't leave.
2: You've got no control over
1: that.
2: You have
1: no control.
2: Okay. All right.
1: All right.
2: Somebody here saying, good morning. I would rather sit outside than inside any Timmy's
1: right.
2: anytime. You know what? That's a great point.
1: Yeah.
2: Maybe find a location with a patio. The one in Harrow's got a patio. I sit on that all the time.
1: Feel. I want my own lawn chair and I want to be under a tree.
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13: And now the forecast from the AM 800 Weather Center. High 26, feeling like 30 or 86 Fahrenheit under a mainly cloudy sky on this Thanksgiving Monday. The wind out of the southwest gusting to 40 at times this afternoon. A partly cloudy sky expected this evening and a low 19 or 66.
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13: -14 degrees in Windsor, Essex. Mainly cloudy on this Thanksgiving Monday. The daytime high reaching 26. The humidex 30 or 86 Fahrenheit. I'm Dustin Kaufman, AM 800 News. Coming up, online voting in LaSalle's municipal election opens this Friday. But first, a school bus carrying about 36 adult passengers rolled over on the westbound Highway 401 off-ramp at Bloomfield Road in Chatham yesterday morning. The crash happened around 11 a.m. Provincial police say 10 adults were taken to hospital as a precaution. No cause has been released. Police continue to investigate and are asking anyone with dash cam footage, or information to come forward. Workforce Windsor Essex says the region's lower unemployment rate is being driven by strong hiring across several sectors, including manufacturing. The region's unemployment rate improved to 7.3% last month. CEO Justin Falconer says recent hiring activity, such as the Costco job fair, suggests the momentum could continue.
0: Even those Costco jobs that are coming in East Windsor, those numbers haven't even hit the numbers that we're reporting today. So we're expecting next month's numbers to really reflect maybe some of the new hiring that's come out of Costco. So I think there's some good movement that's happened in the last 3 months, especially in this area.
13: Not all age groups are benefiting equally from the region's recent job gains. Falconer says unemployment remains significantly higher among young workers at 17.6% compared to just 4.4% for workers aged 55 and older. LaSalle residents should be receiving their voter information packages in the mail over the next few days. This says online voting in LaSalle's municipal election opens Friday. Clerk Jennifer Astrologo says the package contains information about the voting platform, how to vote, and a PIN needed to access the voting portal.
3: Voting officially opens at 10 a.m. on the 16th and will run, 24 hours a day. You can vote from anywhere, anytime, provided you have an internet connection, through to the 26th at 8 p.m. But yes, they do have to hold off. We do try to get them out a little bit early so people have time to look over the information, and then if they have any questions or concerns, they can reach out to us.
13: The town is also offering voter help centers, including at the Civic Center and several pop-up locations. In sports, the Windsor Spitfires will play host to Saginaw in a Thanksgiving matinee today. Puck drop against the Spirit set for 2:05 this afternoon. The pregame show with Steve Bell underway at 1:50 right here on AM 800. AM 800 News Time 903, your forecast is next.
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13: Now the forecast from the AM 800 Weather Center. Mainly cloudy on this Thanksgiving Monday. The wind out of the southwest gusting to 40 kilometers an hour at times. High 26, feeling like 30 or 86 Fahrenheit. A partly cloudy sky this evening, down to 19 or 66. And for tomorrow, a mix of sun and cloud, 40% chance of showers, including risk of a thunderstorm, and a windy high 28, feeling like 32 or 90 Fahrenheit. Right now in Windsor, it's 15 or 59. I'm Dustin Kaufman, AM 800 News.
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2: I love to see these stories about Canadians, Ontarians, Toronto business people just making the best of a bad situation. And I don't want to be naive about this. I don't think that it's possible to replace, for most businesses, all those American customers, those hundreds of millions of people who are a tiny percentage of the world's population, but a huge percentage of buyers. No country on earth consumes like the United States of America. It's not even close to that. In fact, China is wrestling with a problem where their industrial machine is so mighty that they're now producing goods than anyone can possibly consume them. That's where they're at. Even the United States can consume them. So, yeah, you need that American market. But we can at least become a little less dependent on them. Because Americans, you know, they're business people too. They look at 40 million plus people north of the border, and they'd like to sell to us as well. So there are opportunities out here. So when I saw a headline like I did last night of Toronto companies finding a sweet spot and finding ways to adapt, I thought, that's the good news story we have to tell. Not naively, not as if it's indicative of how we're going to do this and that nothing is going to hurt us. And no, but as a way of, things may not have to get as bad as we think. Janine Rain is co-founder and CEO of Zing Pantry Shortcuts, one of those little companies. Janine, thanks for talking to us this morning.
14: Thanks for having me, Bill. It's nice to be here.
2: Zing Pantry Shortcuts. You got to pronounce it carefully or it can sound like something else entirely, and I want to do that. What is Zing Pantry Shortcuts, and what do you do?
14: I love that you said that. I've never heard that before, but now that you've put that in my mind, I will be thinking about it going forward. Zing works with chefs and food creators to bottle their secret sauce for home cooks. So we are a Toronto-based company that exists to really celebrate Canadian food cultures and Canadian diaspora communities. We try to bring flavors that are in homes for Canadians in across the nation and that may not be visible on a grocery store shelf. So our best sellers are global flavors like chili crisps and hot honeys, and we have a seasoning line that tastes like it sounds. Umami, mala, zesty salts and seasonings.
2: I don't even know what that sounds like, let alone what it tastes like. But,
14: well,
2: but
14: the
2: it
14: whole
2: sounds like there's a lot going on in my mouth.
14: Yes, exactly. So the idea is to make flavor easy and to make it easy for you to cook a delicious restaurant quality meal at home. And if you want 10 minutes or less, you just have to add Zing, any of our products, to any protein, veggie or carb or starch. And you should be able to do that. Minus the mental load of figuring out what's for dinner or how should I make this or needing the speciality ingredients to try to recreate that delicious dish that you ate in that restaurant last week. We're trying to make it easier for you to be able to do that and not have a sad salad all the time.
2: Janine Rain, co-founder of this great sounding company, Zing Pantry Shortcuts. So let's go back to those easier times. Back when everybody loved everybody and we all traveled back and forth between the United States and Canada. You were looking to expand into the United States, a big tempting market, I assume, is what you were looking at?
14: Yeah, and I think you kind of hit it on the nail on the head in your intro too, right? Like the American market is a very favorable expansion market for Canadians. We had good terms with our neighbors. It's a big market, very similar demographic. At the time that the tariffs kind of first hit, we were in a situation where we had what I would call an organic presence in the United States. So we had a growing D2C business, so people could go to cookwithzing.com and buy our products, and we'd ship it to their homes in the U.S. And we also had this footprint of independent retailers that had found out about us because we'd done some really fun organic drops and the sold-out, you know, product drops in the U.S., and we're excited about what we were building. And so we were supplying them directly as well with the help of De Minimis, which allows trade between the countries very easily.
2: De Minimis is, for people who don't know, and I think, unfortunately, a lot of us know that's not a dirty word either, although it's maybe become one. But this is where you could ship small items into the United States and there just wouldn't be any tariff on it, right? There was kind of this, as long as you're below a maximum amount, which sounds opposite to de minimis. And a lot of small Canadian businesses were counting on that, right? I've made this little crafty thing and I'm going to send 20 of them to the U.S. and sell them there because people saw it online and wanted to buy it. That's what you're talking about.
14: Yeah, so I believe the limit, and don't quote me on the limit, but it's up to about $800 is where you could ship commercially across border without getting into, you know, the hoops of having to.
2: But not anymore, and so that changes everything overnight. I would think your prices for Americans go sky high.
14: Yeah, so it does change things overnight, not just in terms of the actual costs of doing the shipping. I think it's also the implementation piece at the border. So technically, our goods, most of them would be covered by CUSMA, but we found that implementation at the border was just very spotty. So maybe one package would go through, but then we'd get three returned to us. People were getting their packages 3 months later. It was just becoming a very expensive from both the time and money standpoint, exercise for us. And we're a small team in Toronto. We have to make sure that we're focusing our resources and energy on the right problems.
2: How small is your team? How many people are we talking about?
14: We're like less than five people.
2: Right. So a small business. And small businesses collectively employ most Canadians. So people are counting on you. They've got mouths to feed and rent to pay. And that's great. Good for you. And you thought you were about to become bigger. You're expanding into the U.S. market. Now, what Donald Trump, I guess, would like you to do maybe is pack up and bring your ideas to the U.S. or produce them there. You're not doing that. What are you doing to try to keep your business going?
14: Yeah, so the conversation about moving south of the border was something that we've grappled with as a team over the years. And even before the tariffs piece has come to light, we've been asked multiple times from investors and the community to come south of the border. But I think from a value standpoint, our company, the DNA of our company is Canadian. We're celebrating Canadian diaspora communities. It doesn't sit right with me to build a very Canadian company south of the border, so we've always resisted that. We self-manufacture out of Mississauga, and our roots are Canadian, and they always will be. So we decided that given our limited resources at the time and and I would say the uncertainty around everything tariff related, and the costs associated with it, that while it would hurt in the short term, we were going to pull out completely from the United States and focus on growing in Canada.
2: That can't have been an easy decision because of all the things we just said, how big that market is, how tempting it is. And then you run into problems within Canada as well about provincial boundaries and red tape and all of those things. How's it going for you so far?
14: You know, I think that it's, at the time, it was a scary decision, and definitely you don't know what the outcome's going to be. And I won't sugarcoat it. It often feels when you're building a small business like one step forward, two steps back. I would say in the last year, though, that the decision has been paying off. So we've been building across Canada. So our brand is now available in retailers coast to coast, Sobeys and Safeway locations. We're available in Quebec now. So we really have been growing in the last year. We had a hard look at our supply chains and operations and all of those factors, the growth, the economies of scale from that, revisiting supply chain has meant that we are actually able to now give consumers more product in the jar and haven't changed the price. So kind of the opposite of shrinkflation is how I would put it.
2: Well, I know it's hard work, and I know it's tough, but it sounds like you're being creative and you're managing. And do you expect one day maybe, Janine, you'll actually be able to do both, expand across Canada and into the U.S.?
14: Hey, we love our American neighbors in that sense, right? Like it's no hard feelings on that end. It's a practical business decision. I think for us, we are proud Canadian founders and consumers and brand owners, so we have to prioritize our values and what makes sense today. But if things were to settle down and the uncertainty goes away, like we have no problems with reopening that conversation and working with our friends south of the border.
2: Well, I hope you'll one day celebrate the Scottish diaspora in Canada and maybe put a little salt. Not too much pepper, though, because in Scotland, that's what we consider an exotic spice. Thank you, Janine.
14: Thank you for having me.
2: Janine Rain, she's putting all kinds of stuff on food I wouldn't even look at, but it sounds interesting. Co-founder and CEO of Zing Pantry shortcuts.
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13: And now the forecast from the AM 800 Weather Center. Mainly cloudy on this Thanksgiving Monday. The wind out of the southwest gusting to 40 kilometers an hour at times this afternoon. The high 26, feeling like 30 or 86 Fahrenheit. For this evening, a partly cloudy sky down to 19 or 66 Fahrenheit.
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2: It for many years afterwards, and they've announced just today, this is what your money did if you showed up at those charities or the car washes they did and the garage sales and all of those things. No money was being raised for this very rare disease at all. And you, many of you listeners to this station, reached out and dug into your wallets. And today the Linton family announced that after decades of funding San Filippo research, you have finally brought a treatment for San Filippo a treatment to reality. That is amazing. I also got a call one day when I was on the air from a woman named Elisa Viango. She was a big listener to the show. Sadly, too many times in public, she said I'm a father figure to her, which I get offended. She tells me, no, where she comes from, that's a compliment. You could even be the same age. I feel like she's making that part up, but she wanted to start. She owned and operated a lingerie store on St. Clair, if I'm remembering correctly. And I think they'd had a fire or something. And anyway, at some point along the way, we developed a friendship and she wanted to start an important charity for people who have had their breasts removed. And she wanted to make them feel good about themselves and get proper fitted lingerie. And she wanted to start a gala for her charity after breast cancer. So I connected her with my wife, who's worked on many charities and knows how to put these things together, and the great Sam Ciccolini up in Vaughan, who used to call all the time the show. Bill, it's Sam from Woodbridge, and he had an opinion on everything. He's run a lot of galas and got all these people together, and it turned out to be this great charity. Well, now it's feeling the impacts of a trade war with their big gala coming up, and Alicia is on the line. You can correct my memory on history there, Alicia, if you want, because I'm not good at that.
23: Hello, Father.
2: Stop it. I'm not that Hello, much older girl. Than you. I am shorter, however, but I'm not much.
23: Hello, girl. It is so good to have you back on News Talk 1010. I am so glad. My mornings are a little bit happier. I take a little bit longer with my coffee listening to you from 9 o'clock till 10. So thank you. I am thrilled to have you back on News Talk 1010.
2: Well, thank you, and it's great to talk to you again. I'm not so happy that your Pink Diamond Gala is suffering a little bit. Can you tell us what impact you think tariffs are having on that?
23: Of course. We know, first of all, Canadians are extremely generous. They give more than pretty much any other countries in the world. But of course, tariffs. And when there is instability in the economy, people donate less. We know that. After Breast Cancer is a volunteer-run charity. And so everything we do, we depend on donation. We depend on people like you and the Sam Ciccolinis of the world. And we had John Tory was one time part of After Breast Cancer. And yes, tariffs are indirectly hurting charities like After Breast Cancer. We don't have any major massive donors, so we depend on every small donation. And our Pink Diamond Gala, which is coming up on September the 27th, in Woodbridge at the Bellevue Manor. It is our biggest fundraising event to help our program, to support the women who need the necessary things they need to survive breast cancer, to thrive after breast cancer. When a woman is going in to have a mastectomy or a lumpectomy, they reach out to us first to get their care kit and their packages.
2: And
23: so
2: I've met many
23: so
2: women
23: much.
2: Through your gala over the years, and they've all talked to me about how important that is, that they want to feel like themselves again. They want, because there's a psychological component to losing a breast or your breasts. And it's not unimportant. It's not a small thing. It really helps them recover and get on with their lives and feel good about themselves. Sadly, the other side, Elisa, I've met so many beautiful women. I'm talking not outside, inside, usually both, but that you've lost along the way as well, that we've lost. Get to know these incredibly courageous women, and then they're gone. That's got to be a hard part for you about being involved. With all the good you can do, that's got to be difficult.
23: It is very difficult. You know that very much, Bill and Sylvie as well. We have over 5,000 women on the program. And when I started after breast cancer, I always say my goal was to help one woman. But I wasn't thinking about the whole big story of cancer in itself and what the impact is. So I went about with my eyes focused on helping. And then it hit me. It really hit me one day. And I was in bed for almost 6 months dealing with the aftermath of losing the people that you're trying to support. But I had to get up because I know this is important work. People were dependent on after breast cancer. So yes, it is a big deal. We are all volunteers. No one get paid at after breast cancer. So whatever money that is donated to us, go directly back to supporting the women on the program.
2: And we Lisa, hope as you that- talk about that, I can see the faces flashing in my mind. It's like a movie of all the women. Black women, brown women, Asian women, white women, tall, short. I'm sure you're thinking of some of those same women right now. How amazing they were and how much we miss them all. I have to let you go, but let's promote your charity right now for people who still want to have a good time, get out and have fun and help these great women.
23: Please feel free to call me anytime.
2: Good to talk to you again, Alicia.
23: Okay, take care. Ciao.
2: This is Vianga, founder and executive director of After Breast Cancer. If somebody listening right now is in the elevator repair business, can you explain to me why it's so difficult to repair elevators? Why do they seem to break down so much? When I was a kid, we lived in the small apartment buildings, and that elevator was out of commission more often than it was in commission. I remember one time I was about 9 years old, and a couple of Toronto police officers had to reach down from the roof of the elevator and pull me up out through the hatch. I was really buzzed about it. I thought that was the most exciting thing that ever happened. My parents were a little more scared. But no, I thought it was cool. I'm ringing the alarm bell for a long time before anybody came. It happened to be when I was on the air in Toronto at an FM station doing a show called Barometer. And the building at Yonge and Bloor had 30 stories, and one side of the building had elevators that went from 0 to 15. We were on the 30th floor, so those elevators, they didn't even have doors on 0 to 15. They had them on a ground floor. And then there was just an elevator shaft with no way to get out, and then the doors started at the 16th floor. And I grabbed lunch, and I was on my way up, and the elevator stopped somewhere around the 8th floor. There was no way to get us out. And I had to go to the bathroom rather desperately with about 8 other people in the elevator. And I'm trying to convince the security guy who answered the emergency phone, please tell them upstairs that I will not be able to host my show. Elevators are on my mind only because they're so frustrating. And I saw this social media post by a woman who calls herself Lil Gabby D, a lifestyle creator. She has some challenges and requires a wheelchair to get around. And she was trying to get from Union Station across town to Danforth in Maine. And no matter how many different ways she tried to do it, she kept running into broken elevators and escalators. Play that clip for me, Nick, that first one.
7: My friend lives over by Maine in the Danforth area. I just wanted to go there and take a nap. As you can see, I'm still in Union. You know why? Because I could not get there. Let me tell you. I got on the subway from Osgoode, which is near Scotiabank Theater, where I was. I took it up to St. George. Guess what? Elevator there? Down. Okay, I said, cool, great. I'll get back on the 1, take it to Bloor and Yonge, get on the 2. Elevator there? Also down. No, not even. There's no subway between college and Sinclair, you would have to get a shuttle bus. Okay, cool, I'll take the shuttle bus. Guess what? College, inaccessible. So I couldn't even get up to get the shuttle bus. So I say, okay, let me get back on the one and go to Spadina. From Spadina, I can get on the two, right? Just kidding, Spadina elevator's not working either. So that's three stations that I don't have access to. Or if I have access to, they don't have an elevator.
2: You gotta be kidding me. What a nightmare. Good morning. I'm Bill Carroll.
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4: And now the forecast from the AM 800 Weather Center. High 26, feeling like 30 or 86 Fahrenheit under a mainly cloudy sky on this Thanksgiving Monday. The wind out of the southwest gusting to 40 at times this afternoon. A partly cloudy sky expected this evening and a low 19 or 66.
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4: I wanted to talk about how difficult it is to buy Canadian. Even the Prime Minister, the Toronto Star, eviscerating Mark Carney for government contracts, way too many of them since he's been the Prime Minister. This is not my criticism, by the way. This is the Star, not exactly the enemy of Liberals in the past. The Star, they say it looks good on the surface, but if you actually break it down, a lot of the money we're spending are with what look like on the surface Canadian companies, but they actually had to have a head office in the United States. I'm not even sure that's a fair criticism, as long as even Donald Trump doesn't necessarily want Canadian companies to move their headquarters to the U.S. He just wants the factories and the jobs to move. So I don't know how fair the criticism is, but it does bring home how difficult it could be to buy Canadian, even if you want to do your best. That's why I'm not too critical of people. If you're trying, you're trying. But then I saw this, the Maple Score. Have you heard about this? They do it in Canadian music. Put it on the label. Stands for a different thing here, but Richard LeBlanc is founder and CEO of Canadian Roots Farms Incorporated, and he originated this maple score technique. Good morning, Richard, or Richard. How are you today?
5: I'm very well, thank you. And thanks for having me on your iconic show.
4: Well, it's iconic in my mind, but everybody else is saying, I heard of that country singer before I heard of you, Bill. No, we appreciate you being on. Is this an app? Is this a website? Is it both?
5: It's both. We've got a website and we're developing the app, yes. So, and a labeling system for products, and we're starting with food items, but we're getting requests to go into other sectors, by the way.
4: The problem you're trying to solve, I assume, is you walk into a grocery store and you think there's no Made in Canada label on it, or it says Canadian, but it's Canadian package, but doesn't cover. It's complicated. You're trying to simplify that.
5: Exactly. So it's complicated and frustrating, and the stats bear it out that 7 out of 10 consumers want to buy Canadian, and 8 out of 10 consumers find the labeling confusing and frustrating. And so we're trying to come in as clean and clear as possible. The Maple Score, we've structured it to do exactly that. And we consider the labeling a Canadian bottleneck, actually, for our businesses, our Canadian businesses that are trying to sell to consumers who want their products.
4: I assume because you call it the Maple Score, it's not a black and white thing. It's not, this is Canadian, this is not Canadian. You're trying to get into some of those gray areas about how Canadian it actually is.
5: Exactly. And the truth is that, you know, for some product types, it'll be almost impossible to reach 100% scores. The ingredients, you know, we just don't naturally grow things. Some ingredients here in Canada or can't do it year round, and that's fine. And you know, we're not going to be famous also in other areas like coffee beans and bananas and pineapples here in Canada. But where we can, and the consumer just wants to be able to compare apples to apples on a pasta sauce. Well, which one is the more Canadian for me?
4: So just talk about the Mark Carney story in the Toronto Star today about it looks like we're doing more business as a country with Canadian companies, but sometimes it's a subsidiary of an American company. How high do you score ownership if the money ultimately is in control by an American corporation? Do they lose points for that?
5: So on our label right now, the scoring is on the ingredients by weight. And then we have two other items. We have ownership and processing. And at the moment, it's binary. And it's in development, but it's binary. Is it Canadian? Yes or no. Is it processed in Canada? Yes or no. Almost everything is an actual gray zone. So in the future, we may have to score that as well separately.
4: In doing this, were you surprised at how much our two countries overlap when it comes to food products?
5: Yeah, no kidding. on almost every sector, right? Every type of vitamin. And I'm getting a request to go into, for us to be labeling vitamins and supplements and cleaning products and so forth. So yeah, the same goes on almost every, well, and then I also get requests for us to be, approaching the automobile industry, and that's going to be really, really complicated.
4: Yeah, I don't think even the automobile industry quite knows how it all breaks down.
5: They don't, right?
4: It gets
5: and
4: so
5: the same item, the same component of the car going back and forth across the border a couple of times. So how do you rate that?
4: Michel LeBlanc is founder and CEO of this Maple Score system. So I walk into a grocery store. Two guys walk into a grocery store. One is a rabbi, and one, no, I walk into a grocery store. How do I use this? Do I take a picture of the product? I haven't had a chance to look at it in a store. So how does it work?
5: Yeah, so we're approaching, and we're wanting our first cohort, pilot cohort, to agree to this, but it'll be a label literally right on the package. With their exact score, and we're going to be auditing and ensuring the accuracy. But it'll be followed up by apps, and it'll be followed up by websites. And so it's to be as prominent as possible.
4: Is any of this already happening in stores, or you're still trying to get buy-in from these companies?
5: We're building the cohort as we speak.
4: When do you think we'll actually be able to start to use it and have it have a real meaning?
5: We're hoping to have some companies have, and we got one in particular that's so keen, products on the shelf within four weeks.
4: Oh, that's pretty fast. Well, we'll keep an eye on it and maybe talk to you again. But it was interesting to have an overview about how complicated buying Canadian actually is when you try to sort through it. Appreciate your time today.
5: Yeah, well, let's remove the bottleneck, and I appreciate you having me on your show.
4: Richard LeBlanc, founder and CEO of Canadian Roots Farms Incorporated and the originator of this new Maple Score. Webster Dictionary has just added 1,400 new words just when I had them all memorized. Now I have to go back to the dictionary and memorize 1,400 new words and their definitions. There's no point throwing words around if you don't know what they mean. Anyone know what looks maxing means? It's brand new in the dictionary. Spelled with two X's. Okay. Spelling rules are out the window. That's a weird spelling. Okay. A term associated with efforts to improve one's physical appearance. Looks maxing. Is that what? Plastic surgery? Or if you just do it online and you use a filter, does that count? I'm looking for a filter that I put on everybody else's eyes so in real life that I look better. Parasocial. Referring to the one-sided relationship in which one person develops an emotional connection with someone who does not know them personally. I've had parasocial relationships with people who did know me personally, and it was still a one-sided relationship. The uncanny valley, that's two words, describes the unsettling reaction people have when something artificial looks almost, but not quite, human. The uncanny valley. Again, I've been getting that reaction my whole life. It's the Merriam-Webster Carroll Dictionary. You know what cuffing season is? The colder months, would you look for a short-term romantic relationship just to keep you warm and cozy in the winter? Cuffing season. Wow. If you're having trouble meeting people, this could be your chance because people are willing to compromise just to have a warm body to keep them company. The Sunday scaries, that's the anxiety or sadness associated with the end of the weekend. I thought Monday did that one pretty well. They've added Rickroll. Never going to give you up. They're a little late with that one. Don't you think that's come and gone, the whole Rickroll thing? Yacht rock is new. It's not a real thing. It's not a real genre. It's made up in retrospect. Yacht rock. You ever try to play yacht rock at home? They put stuff in, you think, that is not yacht rock. And by the way, does every song have to be Toto or Steely Dan? No, occasionally you get Hall & Oates. That, I'll tell you, that got old on my playlist very fast. What other new ones do we have that are really good ones here? Oh, Neckbeard. That's a really good one. I get this by, I trim my beard on a Sunday. By about Wednesday, I'm scratching and clawing at my beard. And by Saturday, the chest hair and the beard hair are all connected through the neck beard. So I think that's still a very useful one.
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17: And now the forecast from the AM 800 Weather Center. Mainly cloudy on this Thanksgiving Monday. The wind out of the southwest gusting to 40 kilometers an hour at times this afternoon. The high 26, feeling like 30 or 86 Fahrenheit. For this evening, a partly cloudy sky down to 19 or 66 Fahrenheit.
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4: I can't resist, okay? I just got a text 10 minutes ago from my wife, and it is so spot on with what we're about to talk about on the show. I can't help it. I'll leave some of the details out because my wife would be mortified, but she was giving me an update on our monthly budget. Okay. And she said, good month for the first time in a long time. That's what she said. Like we had a good month. She said, we cleared the line of credit this month. The visa's down to zero. We had enough to cover the bills in the next couple of weeks. Everything is good. And I said, oh, and I already paid the Bell bill, which was like $600 because everything is on that bill. It's got cable and subscriptions to, and the kids, we've got four phones and all that stuff. So it's pretty expensive, but it's covered. So I gave her that good news. And then she gave me some bad news about a bill coming tomorrow. I'm like, well, you couldn't just leave it alone. I was feeling pretty good about our budget situation. Look, as you get closer to retirement age, you start to realize we should have been on a tighter budget all these years. I'm not complaining. We're not poor. We're doing just fine. Nobody, please don't start some kind of online fundraiser for us. We're doing well. But then she added, after we went back and forth about which bills I paid, she said, you know, it's so much better when we eat at home whenever we can. It makes a huge difference. And it has been the number one game changer for our monthly budget. Because you want to put some money aside for your retirement, and the kids are in university right now. I mean, we are bleeding cash. And it's so expensive to eat out, and we love to eat out. There was a time when we could eat four or five meals a week in a restaurant. And I wouldn't even tell her how many times I'd grab lunch in a restaurant somewhere along the line as well. But more than 40% of Canadian restaurants are operating at a loss right now, or barely breaking even, according to some new numbers. It looks like Sylvie and I are not the only ones cutting back on eating out. And I do feel bad, because restaurants are modern meeting places. They're our modern town halls. Kelly Higginson is president and CEO of Restaurants Canada. Good morning, Kelly.
9: Good morning. Thanks for having me. You're killing me with that intro there.
4: I know, but can you believe the timing of that? That's what we were having a conversation about?
9: Yeah, it's hurting my heart a little bit, not going to lie.
4: Yeah, it is. But you have to admit, it's not cheap to dine out these days.
9: No, I mean, I think the reality is that our operators are struggling with what you were highlighting every other Canadian is struggling, right? The increase in the cost of operating these businesses. And one of the things you cited there is over 40% of the businesses are operating at a loss. They're barely breaking even. A really important next part of that is in 2019, it was 12%. So in, you know, 5-6 years, we have seen nothing but constant increases across the board. Insurance, food costs, you know, commercial leases, all the operational supplies that we bring into the restaurants to function have dramatically increased, just like Canadians are finding at the grocery store or when they go to buy something for their house. They've seen that increase. So we're really struggling with both sides of it. We can't pass those costs on to our guests, because we know exactly what you said. They are struggling with affordability and inflationary challenges, but then at the same time, we're having to find ways to pull back on operating our businesses because we just can't do the juggle anymore.
4: Well, Kelly, I'll have even less money to spend when I lose my job, because you anticipated my next question, which was about how tough the restaurant business has always been, and you don't have to re-answer it because you've made it pretty clear. Yes, it's always been tough, but it's much tougher now than it has been. Here's the problem, though. In my experience, when we do go out to dinner, I'm still having trouble getting reservations. I know that there's nothing scientific about that, but it doesn't seem like that locally, at least for me, that there's been much of a difference.
9: So what I'll say to that is, yes, locally, certainly, I'm not sure which city you were in, Ottawa, Toronto, but I believe it's Toronto. But yes, in our urban centers, many of our businesses are still busy. But what I've been talking a lot about lately is top line sales does not translate now into profit, because every single line of our P&L all the way down our operational costs have dramatically increased so much. So it takes that much more in expense to service a guest, because we haven't been able to transfer all of those increases in operating costs to the guest and to the menu pricing. So that's really where the struggle is for our operators, is I might be busy, but I'm not making any money.
4: Yeah, I'm in sort of a unique village where there's a disproportionate number of restaurants, because it's kind of becoming known as a restaurant area, and the food quality is better than you might expect in a smaller town. So, sure. You know, I wondered if that played a role in it, but it's interesting that what you're saying is just because you're seeing a crowded restaurant doesn't mean they're not struggling.
9: No, I mean, often operators, and what we're finding, the value equation that we talk about in our recent release of the Food Service Facts, is we're finding more and more operators, and I think people have seen this publicly with some of the larger chains and their marketing, but even our independent restaurants are looking at where's the value proposition here, and they're doing a lot of marketing around, you know, value packages and bundling and putting stuff, like lowering the price on stuff. So it's actually a loss leader for them. It's to get people in the door and in the hopes that they do order some of the items that might bring them a little bit more profit. So that is a really scary place for a lot of operators to be.
4: Kelly Higginson of Restaurants Canada. Let's talk about the jobs involved here, because if the restaurants are busy, but they're not making money, I would imagine many of them are going, you know what, I'm going to have to let a couple of people go. It's going to make it even busier for the staff I have, but I have to survive. I have other bills to pay. So we see those jobs, right? You see the people who serve you. There are people in the kitchen that you don't often or always see, and they're usually pretty busy, a lot of people working back there. But talk about how. Tell me how many people you can estimate are involved that don't even enter the restaurant. The guy who delivers the produce every day in the truck, the people who work for food brokers who buy that food and bring it into the country. There must be a lot of affiliated jobs with the restaurant business.
9: There is. You know, just to start off, we are the fourth largest private sector employer in the country, the restaurant industry. So that's a really significant number. And 40% of our workforce are youth. So right there, you know, big impact from a jobs and workforce perspective. But restaurants have an outsized impact in the broader economy. For every dollar spent in the food service sector, an additional $2.25 in economic output is generated across the economy, which is significantly above a $1.92 average across all other industries, very labor intensive, but supporting nearly 300,000 spin-off jobs in sectors such as agriculture, you know, transportation, other suppliers, technology. So really quite a significant economic output from this sector.
4: Maybe, and I only have a minute left, Kelly, but maybe you can settle conversations that I have in my family and with friends.
9: Sure.
4: I have a couple of beliefs about eating in restaurants. Can't afford to tip, you can't afford to eat out. Is that old-fashioned advice? Am I better to be there even if I reduce the tip? Am I helping the restaurant by just showing up?
9: Oh, well, you're putting me in a tough spot here.
4: I know,
9: but I'm
4: in a tough spot. We argue about this.
9: I know. You know what? We want people in our restaurants, and we want people going out to dine and support these businesses. So,
4: okay, what about, you know, then? I know you're not going to answer that because you've got a little conflict there. But what about this? More and more of my friends are sharing meals to bring the cost down. And I wonder if I'm just taking up an extra seat now and hurting the restaurant.
9: No, go. I mean, that's what we're seeing, though. The average check size per person is dropping because of that point that you just made. But we need people in our restaurants. We need people out there making sure they're supporting these businesses because they are an important part of the community. We are in every single community across this country, and we are a significant employer of our workforce in Canada.
4: And a big part of our culture. Going out,
9: we are
4: eating with other people is so important, and restaurants
9: really
4: are where
9: important.
4: Many of us get together now. Thank you, Kelly. Appreciate your time.
9: Thanks for the chat. Thanks for your interest.
4: Kelly Higginson, President and CEO of Restaurants Canada. Good morning. I'm Bill Carroll.
20: Ketchup.
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31: It's 15 degrees in Windsor, Essex. Mainly cloudy on this Thanksgiving Monday. The daytime high reaching 26, the humidex 30 or 86 Fahrenheit. I'm Dustin Kaufman, AM 800 News. 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Coming up, the Spitfires to host the Spirit in a Thanksgiving matinee. But first, One person has been displaced after a house fire in Windsor's West End last night. Firefighters responded to the 1100 block of Bruce Avenue around 10:30. Fire officials say the blaze started in the kitchen living room area, with the cause listed as undetermined. No injuries were reported. Damage is estimated at $250,000. And another fire early this morning, keeping crews busy, this time in the 1200 block of Ottawa Street, impacting a two-story building with both commercial and residential units. No injuries reported. Both police and fire investigators remain on scene. You're asked to steer clear of the area. Well, as AM 800 reported to you last week, the region's unemployment rate improved to 7.3% in September. Workforce Windsor Essex CEO Justin Falconer says the lower rate reflects strong hiring across several sectors, including manufacturing.
0: Manufacturing remains quite strong. We've seen significant year-over-year growth in manufacturing. We've added 2,700 manufacturing jobs in the last 12 months.
31: Falconer says the region's job market isn't improving for everyone. Youth unemployment remains at 17.6% compared to just 4.4% for workers aged 55 and older. Online voting in LaSalle's municipal election opens Friday, and residents should be receiving their voter information packages in the mail over the next few days. Clerk Jennifer Astrologo says the package includes everything needed to cast a ballot once voting begins.
1: It will give the platform website address that they can just type into the website bar, the URL bar. It also contains their PIN, which is a 16-digit PIN code, alphanumeric code, that will allow them access to the voting platform. That will be combined with their birthday to access the system.
31: The town is also offering voter help centers, including at the Civic Center and several pop-up locations. In sports, the Windsor Spitfires will look to bounce back this Thanksgiving Monday after a 5-1 loss to the Oshawa Generals on home ice Saturday night. Puck drop against the Saginaw Spirit set for 2:05 this afternoon. The pregame show with Steve Bell underway at 1:50 right here on AM 800. 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
31: Mainly cloudy on this Thanksgiving Monday. The wind out of the southwest gusting to 40 kilometers an hour at times this afternoon. High 26, feeling like 30 or 86 Fahrenheit. And a partly cloudy sky for this evening, down to 19 or 66. Right now in the city, we are sitting at 15 or 59 Fahrenheit. I'm Dustin Kaufman, AM 800 News.
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32: Article in the Globe and Mail is titled, "Even if it restores news on social media, a deal with the U.S. cannot cost Canada its digital sovereignty." What are we talking about here? Well, this column was written for the Globe and Mail by Hannah Elper. She used to be the deputy editor of the student newspaper at Western University, the Western Gazette. She's now a journalist in Toronto. You see her in the Globe and Mail, and you hear her at time to time here on this show. Hannah, good morning.
2: Hey, Jerry, how are you?
32: I'm well. Let's go back to where all this started, and it was that, rightfully so, various journalists, not just in Canada and the United States, but around the world, said, hey, yeah, Google's putting out all this news, but all they're doing is just ripping us off, and nobody gets paid.
2: Yeah, absolutely. And it's funny. I feel like a lot of my peers and a lot of people have sort of forgotten that they can't see the news in the first place because the bill was passed in 2023. So it's been quite a while now. But if you ever have wondered why you can't see news on Facebook, on Instagram, and on Google for a while, it's because of the Online News Act. And yeah, a lot of news outlets and the government sort of went to Meta and said, we're putting all of, or news outlets are putting all of this news online and they're getting nothing for it. And it's no secret that the industry has been financially struggling for a long time. And as a response, Meta said, no, we're not paying news outlets, and blocked news for all Canadians. So U.S. news you can't see online, all of that kind of stuff. And it turned out that in all of these trade talks, and it's very fitting that we're talking today as Canada's retaliatory tariffs have sort of taken effect, it was our digital sovereignty, things like the Online News Act, the Online Streaming Act, the Digital Safety Act, which barred news for or social media for Canadians under 16, was a huge bargaining chip in the trade talks. And so Carney was rightfully said no, because we've sort of been at the hands of US social media companies for a long time, where all of our popular streaming foundations are American, Meta, Google, all of that. So being able to shape our own digital policy with the Online News Act, no matter how damaging it's been for a lot of young people and news consumers in general and becoming aware of what's going on in the world, it was a right reason to say no and reject the trade deal.
32: All right. But Google said, okay, we'll pay $100 million in annual payout into Canada. And then they decided, no, in fact, we won't. And we'll just block Facebook and we'll block Instagram, et cetera. And so there's a bunch of news you won't get. I would say where this is all, you know, shame on Meta and all of those people who think they can just steal the work of journalists and steal the advertising at the same time. You know, it's kind of like, hey, here's an idea. We'll take all this news. We won't pay to collect it. We'll just take it. And then we'll also take the advertising that goes wrong along with it. You know, it was the same kind of brilliant setup that we got with FIFA. So here we are. Mm-hmm. But Hannah, young people need to learn that social media is not where you get your news.
2: 100%. And we've talked about this before, that a 2023 survey found that 85% of Gen Z respondents in Canada reported looking for Canadian news on social media rather than the traditional news platforms. And because of the Online News Act, people are still getting their news. It's just not necessarily from reputable or credible sources at all. We've talked about the term AI slop, which is just a lot of non-credible, a lot of made up things that are just online, and a lot of people stealing news from other news outlets and sort of painting it as their own. And those places haven't been taken down online. But even it was affecting, the Online News Act has affected big publications and local ones, student papers like mine and ones across Canada. So it's been made it so much more difficult for us to reach students with the news that they need to know. Even during the wildfires this year across Canada, it made it a lot harder for people to find evacuation information. So as much as we don't sort of want it to be that social media is the number one place where people get their news, and I wish that all Canadians, including young people my age, subscribe to the Globe and Mail and the Toronto Star and the National Post, I just don't think that's as realistic. But hopefully then a lot of news outlets have sort of transitioned to newsletters and other ways, TikTok, more ways to find young people. But I agree, it's not the best place to get your news from social media. And I think the Online News Act and Meta as a result blocking Canadians from news on social media has made us as a generation and people a lot less informed, for sure.
32: Okay, but you mentioned three of the newspapers and you missed the one my column's in, so shame on you, the Toronto Sun. But that said, is part of it that young people don't want to pay for news? I understand if you're a student, maybe you don't have a newspaper budget, but we're not just talking about students. So at some point, if you want to be an informed person, you got to read the paper, or you've got to watch something like CTV News or listen to a show like this. So, you know, put a little effort into it.
2: Yeah, I completely agree. And, you know, we pay oh God, however much money, dollars a month for Netflix, Disney Plus, Amazon Prime, all American platforms. And we use Google Maps and Apple, which have both changed, Lake Ontario to Lake America for US viewers. So we kind of are pouring all of this money into American platforms while being really understandably angry about the trade deal and everything that's been going on with Donald Trump. And so if we're that angry, we should put those words into action and contribute our money to Canadian news, Canadian outlets, whether it's listening and contributing in a more accessible way, like listening to shows like this, subscribing to free newsletters. But if we really care, I think, yeah, subscribing to Canadian news and putting our hard-earned dollars into Canadian outlets. And yeah, just I think putting our money where our mouth is where it really matters and where we can say that we care about digital sovereignty and the ability for Canada to set its own digital policy.
32: All right. Well, somebody, I guess this was Invariable, wrote in and said, well, with the CBC telling their people not to call terrorists terrorists, why should we trust them anyway? And that is a big mm-hmm. part of it, Hannah. I think there are a lot of people who don't trust the so-called legacy media.
2: Yeah, that's completely fair. And we've talked about before, there's been a lot of studies and surveys that have showed that distrust in media has been at an all-time high. And as someone that has always aspired to go into the media industry and journalism, that's not the most reassuring and hopeful and optimistic thing. And news outlets and journalists make mistakes. I saw that with CBC, and it was definitely disappointing for sure. And they make mistakes, but I think that it's a really good thing that a lot of journalism publications are trying to put their journalists out there, trying to put faces to names, faces to bylines. And people made mistakes in the 80s, in the 90s. I think that they just weren't able to, they weren't as accessible back then, but with social media, we're able to reach people so easily for the better and for worse. So I think that we recognize so many more of the mistakes that journalists make. But I don't know. I still would personally rather get my news from someone credible, from something that has gone through rigorous fact checking, in-depth reporting, rather than social media, where I think people just don't realize that there's virtually no sources.
32: All right, but somebody just wrote in a text message here, Hannah. Mm-hmm. We're talking about the problem with Meta, Google, collecting news from newspapers. This isn't just mm-hmm. a Canadian problem. And putting it out as a news service, but not paying the people who actually spent money collecting that news, taking the advertising at the same time. And then mm-hmm. the reaction from Meta was, well, we'll just shut down any reporting on news in Canada rather than pay the fee. However, somebody just wrote in here, don't mm-hmm. students have access to libraries where they can read the newspapers?
2: That's a really good point for sure. Libraries are a really great resource for sure. I have to say, I never necessarily went into the library to read newspapers. I probably should have, and probably should have used that more. But the Western Gazette even, we deliver papers 2 times a week. We have a website where people could kind of go on and access us. But social media is where people are. You know, we can say as much as we want, go to libraries and read the newspaper, you know, pay for subscriptions and all those kinds of things. But people are on social media more than any other platform. People my age, people my parents' age largely. And when people share unreputable news on social media, that's sort of where I feel like we fail as a society, because then we're more uninformed, we're going to make more uninformed decisions. So I totally agree. We should probably make better use of our libraries. And shout out to all educators, librarians that really try to make that more of an accessible resource for sure. But there are more ways that we can find our news outside of social media, whether it's websites or newsletters. And again, our website with the Western Gazette was free, and I was happy that we sort of maybe got more traffic as a result of people not being able to reach us on social media, but it definitely wasn't as accessible for people. And I think that's the root of the problem.
32: All right. Well, I'm running out of time here, but where do you think the solution lies? We can't control Google.
2: Yeah, we can't control Google. And it's definitely hard to say what the solution is for long-term journalism as an industry. But I do hope that these conversations can at least bring the Online News Act to the table with Ottawa and with Meta. But I do think that, like we said, journalists and news outlets deserve to get paid. and Ottawa can maybe go back, reevaluate what the Online News Act looks like in the first place. But at the end of the day, journalists deserve to, and news outlets deserve to be paid for their work, because that's how the industry will thrive and even survive in the first place for this generation and future ones.
32: Yeah, I agree with you. I just don't think they should be paid by the taxpayers. We've got to figure out a new model, I guess. But yeah. Hannah Elper is a Toronto-based journalist. She was one of the editors of the newspaper at Western. Thanks very much.
2: Thank you.
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19: And now the forecast from the AM 800 Weather Center. Mainly cloudy on this Thanksgiving Monday. The wind out of the southwest gusting to 40 kilometers an hour at times this afternoon. The high 26, feeling like 30 or 86 Fahrenheit. For this evening, a partly cloudy sky down to 19 or 66 Fahrenheit.
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32: Thanks for being along. This from the Toronto Star. In overturning two criminal cases, higher courts have issued a reminder to judges, leave the cross-examination to the lawyers. One case was in Brampton, the other in Toronto. What went wrong here? Joining to talk about it from Gardner Roberts, LLP, Gavin Tai. Good morning.
3: Good morning, Jerry.
32: So what did the judges do wrong in the opinion of the higher court?
3: Well, you know, it's funny. I got to tell you an anecdote. Like, I had the good fortune in my career to work for an ex-judge from the Court of Appeal. And he had a great line to me. He turned to me and said, Gavin, you know, the hardest job a trial judge has is to keep their mouth shut. And that is ultimately the problem here. The judge has to be seen and appear to be above the fray. They can't be in the battle. They can't be in the fight. So the court, what the Court of Appeal said is that, yeah, judge can ask questions, intervene to ask questions that potentially could have been asked or should have been asked by counsel to clarify an area that counsel, in this case the Crown, hadn't properly explored, but they can't become the cross-examiner. And that's what happened here, because obviously we live in a system where it's adversarial. The Crown's trying to prosecute the and convict the offender. The offender is trying to get acquitted, and the judge has got to be the referee. It's just like in a hockey game, the referee can't kick the puck. Here, the judge can't get into it and start asking questions and take one side or the other, which is what the appearance was in both of these cases.
32: In the court case I was involved in with the Canadian Union of Postal Workers, I sat there a couple of those days, Gavin, and I thought the testimony being given from the other side was just totally ridiculous. And I looked up, and I got to tell you, I could not tell how the judge was reacting in any way at all.
3: Yeah, the best judges are the best poker players. They don't give you a tell of where they're going one way or the other. It's oftentimes what a judge will do in a trial is they're very, very quiet. A very good judge will be very quiet throughout the whole trial. They'll listen carefully. You know the judge, because you've appeared before them before, you know their mind is spinning, but they're not showing that. Then once all the evidence is done and the lawyers get up to make the final argument, then the judge can let loose. Then the judge can challenge the submissions of counsel. Then the judge can get into the debate with counsel. That's fine. But the judge has got an obligation to hear all of the evidence that before they are seen to make up their mind. I mean, one of the cases we've got here was as the appeal court judge referred to it, preposterous. What the story was, some guy crashed his car on the DVP. The cops show up. They pull the guy over. They smell booze. His story was, I've got ticks in my ear and had to pour alcohol on them. So wow. That's why I smell like alcohol. I mean, and, you know, obviously this story is ridiculous. And he says, my friend was driving. He's on the DVP. The cops show up and goes, where's your friend? He left. I mean, the story is ridiculous. It hardly needed cross-examination. It fell apart just on the hearing of it. But, you know, it must be very, very hard. And, you have to put yourself in the position of a judge. How hard is it to sit there and listen to the guy talking about pouring alcohol in his ear to kill the ticks? That's why he smells like booze, with a straight face and not ask questions. So judges have a very, very difficult job. I think people need to understand that. And it's not, you know, it's understandable that they give in to the temptation to get in there and say, come on, did that really happen? But they have to do that. And when they don't do that, then they appear to be biased in their decision, which they likely are, but they have to not appear to be biased. They have to appear to have an open mind, hear all the evidence, and then make their decision.
32: Okay, what we're talking about, Gavin Tai and I, judges grilling of accused men leads to sex assault and dangerous driving cases being overturned. And a legitimate question that came in by text here, Gavin, this person writes, so the remedy for a verbal grilling is to dismiss all the charges and let Ed Gein, you know who Ed Gein was?
3: I don't know.
32: Ed Gein was a serial killer in Wisconsin who was the model for Hannibal Lecter and for the movie that Hitchcock did. I forget what it was called now. But, you know, with the Bates Hotel and all of that, Ed Gein was a vicious murderer. Could have probably used an example, maybe, more well known to people. But you get the point of what he's saying here. Why does the remedy have to be to throw the whole thing out?
3: Well, it's not to throw the whole thing out. I mean, I've only been involved in one case where there was a bias issue, against the judge. And the remedy is to order a new trial. Now that, you know, is that good? Of course not. It's a complete waste of time and money. In terms of the first trial, but you just have to go back and do it over again and do it properly. Look, we live in a society, and I think it's a good thing, where justice is not only done, but it's got to be seen to be done. People have to have confidence in the system, and people have to have confidence that they're going to court and that they're going to get a fair hearing from a judge with an open mind. And if the judge has already made up their mind about what they're going to do before they've heard any of the evidence, then why have trials at all? And so, you know, we have to give some credence to that. And so the remedy here is not just to let somebody walk out of the street. Now, that may be ultimately what happens if the Crown decides not to re-prosecute. But the remedy is to say, well, we're going to have a mulligan, frankly, on that first trial and do it all over again.
32: So the judge doesn't just have to sit there and let everything pass, like the judge to reference another movie, by the way. The judge can say, what's a you?
3: That would be a clarifying question.
32: Okay. So the judge can ask a clarifying question, but what I take from the story here is that in these two cases, it became all of a sudden the judge kind of took over the trial.
3: Yeah, the judge completely took over the trial. And one of the cases had 7 pages of cross-examination by the judge. And it's important that the court classified it as cross-examination. It wasn't clarifying questions. Cross-examination is a very different type of questioning than just asking, what is a clarifying question. You're asking somebody to define a term they use that you probably didn't understand, just like your serial killer a minute ago. I mean, that's not a cross-examination question. It's a clarifying one. So that is perfectly permissible. The judges got to understand the evidence that they're hearing. And if they have questions that they have in their mind that's saying, I don't really understand what they're talking about here. What were you talking about? Then that's perfectly fine. And they should be allowed and are in fact required to do that. But it's when they get into the trenches and look like they're picking a side. And as I said, they're the referee who's kicking the puck and they're kicking it in a way to try to advantage one team or the other. That's when it becomes a problem.
32: All right. Now we have two cases here, one in Toronto and one in, did I say it was in Brampton? But does that tell us that there is a big problem here, or are these two kind of fringe, outliers?
3: Well, no, I don't think there's a big problem here. I don't think it's a jurisdictional problem either. I think it's a human nature problem. I mean, judges are humans. They hear hundreds of cases. They may have a Crown or a lawyer in front of them who they think isn't doing a particularly good job. They may think that everybody's missing the point of what the case is really all about, and they may be trying their best to direct the parties to what the real issues are in the case. The justice's job is to do justice. So they're trying, I think, and give fairness. Most judges are doing this from the best of intentions. They're trying to get to the right answer. They're trying to do justice between the parties, but direct the parties to what are the real issues. And if they think the lawyer's off on some crazy tangent that's got nothing to do with anything, you know, it's an effort to try to get them back on track. But they have to be careful. Judges have to be so, so careful in such a difficult role because they can't be seen or perceived to be doing so. And it's going to be looked at from the Court of Appeal reading a transcript. And if they read the transcript and it looks like the judge has, as I say, entered the fray and not being above that fray, then the judge and the decision has a problem, because that's where you get into what's referred to as a reasonable apprehension of bias on the part of the judge, and the case will be set aside.
32: Yeah, probably most of our judges in Canada are doing a great job most of the time, but we have too many opportunities here, it seems, to talk about judicial activism and arrogance, and we have too much of that.
3: Well, I agree with you. Two is too many. But remember, there are hundreds of thousands of decisions that we don't talk about. So the percentage of cases that, you know, you and I chat about on the radio is infinitesimally small versus the amount of great work that the judiciary does in this country every single day, day in, day out, case in, case out. These are minor, relatively minor criminal charges. They're both from the Ontario Court of Justice. So these are judges that are hearing literally hundreds of cases in a month. And, you know, that they lose their patience on two. You know what? You can hate the sin, but love the sinner in this particular instance. And you can kind of understand where they're coming from. Doesn't mean it should happen. But it's a pretty small percentage.
2: Sure, but making it public, as the Toronto Star did and as our conversation does, is, I think, a good thing. It was push back against any judge who then might have some sort of inkling to go in that direction, and then they'll say, no, I better not.
3: No, it's a salutary effect. The judge's hardest job, keep your mouth shut.
2: Gavin Tai, always good to have you. Thanks very much.
3: Thanks, Jerry.
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1: And now the forecast from the AM 800 Weather Center. High 26, feeling like 30 or 86 Fahrenheit under a mainly cloudy sky on this Thanksgiving Monday. The wind out of the southwest gusting to 40 at times this afternoon. A partly cloudy sky expected this evening and a low 19 or 66.
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20: And joining us, as he does from time to time, Sean Shapiro, the TikTok former traffic cop. Good morning.
21: Good morning, Jerry.
20: How are you?
21: I can't complain. It's cold. But
20: well, then
21: it's not,
20: don't.
21: It's not bad.
20: No, it's fall. You got a snap in the air. I kind of like it, actually.
21: I appreciate it. But it was like a light switch. I was sweating and then I wasn't.

0: like a good thing, actually. One of the things I asked for yesterday and today was some questions for Sean by TalkBack, which goes through the iHeartRadio app. So if you're listening to us on the iHeart app, you'll see a little microphone. You click on that, and you can record a comment, not just for this show, but for anything, any topic that we're doing, but specifically questions for Sean Shapiro. Here's one.
1: I have a question for Sean Shapiro. I pulled up to a four-way stop, and across from me was a school bus, and it had also just pulled up to the stop, but just before me. We had the right-of-way to go through. He had no lights flashing. I started to proceed through the intersection, and halfway through the intersection, he put the lights on and the stop sign out. So my question is, should I have stopped in the middle of the intersection or gone through? Thank you.
2: I think that's a great question. Can they turn those lights on? Yeah, they can. Are you supposed to, hammer down on those brakes and come to a screeching halt at that moment? That wouldn't be reasonable. What that school bus driver should have done is on their approach had their flashing ambers on, which gives everyone the heads up that they're about to make the switch, and then activate those lights when they're not interfering with traffic. Now, obviously, we've seen some videos recently circulating on the internet where big rigs going the other way, blast through after the vehicle stopped. Well, they were doing, 70 or 80, and because the little stop sign came out moments before, it wouldn't be reasonable or safe for them to stop. I believe that's the same situation here. You're mid-intersection. They should have paid attention to the fact that you were there and waited for you to pass and then activated the lights, but I don't think you did anything wrong by going through.
0: Well, she doesn't want to block the box.
2: It creates all sorts of issues. I personally have an issue with the buses using intersections like that for stopping positions altogether.
0: All right. Well, there's a text message here that kind of ties into this, and I'll read it to you. A friend told me that it's actually illegal to pull into an intersection when making a left. I thought that was the process, short of blocking the box.
2: You can't enter the intersection on a red, and of course a yellow is where you're supposed to stop if you can, but there is nothing illegal about what I call charging the intersection, where you load up and you wait for your opportunity to turn. That is not illegal. Their friend is incorrect.
0: Okay. Here's another TalkBack message.
3: I drive down Highway 6 from Guelph to Hamilton every single day, and people use the middle turning left lane as a way of coming onto Highway 6 and trying to merge on to the proper way. Is that legal? Because I'm pretty sure that's dangerous.
2: I've got mixed emotions about this. Sometimes I think it's the safest way to do things. And I'm not speaking to that particular intersection, but using the center lane is very often the only way that you can get onto the road, because no one will give you an opportunity. There's no break in the road, so you'll be there for a month. But it's not a lane to use to merge at speed. And you should be able to technically go directly into the lane you're supposed to be going and turning into. But very often people will turn from a side road onto that center lane and quickly get up to speed and merge in. Imperfect, better than the alternative of just trying to push into the block of traffic. So mixed emotions there. If you're using the lane as a runway to beat all traffic and get to the next intersection, that's not proper. That's improper use of center lane.
0: Merging is such an enormous problem. I mean, we talked here before on the show, and I think I talked with you, Sean, about how you need to get up to speed as you come down the on-ramp or up the on-ramp, whichever it is, and you need to, as quickly as possible, get up to speed with the rest of the traffic. It's not always possible if the traffic, let's say, is going at 100 and you come around a curve on an on-ramp, you might not get faster than 60 or 70 because of the curve, but you need to speed up as best you can. Oh my God, I hate those people who slow down.
2: Oh, are you talking about the people who slow down to accommodate the people coming
0: in? No. The people coming off the on-ramp and they go, no, and they get all discombobulated and scared, and those people should stay home.
2: Very possibly. There is another problem, though, and that's when the road traffic is going well above the posted speed limit. So even if they get up to the appropriate speed, they can't get up to the excessive speed. Like on the 400, where I see people doing 130 and 140, that creates a different issue. And I don't think people who are just happy to get there faster by speeding appreciate what they're doing to the people who are trying to merge. It's a bigger problem than the average person wants to admit. And funny about the 400, now 110 in many zones, and I was driving on it. People are still doing 140. They've raised the limit by 10. No one's slowing down to appreciate the fact that the speed limit's a little bit higher.
0: You got places to go and things to do, Sean.
2: That's it.
0: Yep. Okay. Here's a text. When are police forces going to enforce all those heavily tinted auto glass windows? Isn't that against the law?
2: It is. And, you know, I have an issue with the dark tinted windows where you can't see inside and you can't see outside. And it's just unsafe for everybody. It's not just about, what you can see. It's the fact that the nonverbal communication is interfered with, making it unsafe for everybody. But it's not reasonable to go after every single offense. It's just not. An officer who's looking for speeding may also give a ticket for the tint, but very rarely do we have the resources available to put every officer on tint duty. There's so many things. Police are worked hard. They're coming onto shift with many calls in queue waiting. They're going home with the same number of calls waiting for the next shift to come on. And focusing on tint or all the smaller stuff isn't reasonable. But they do catch the fine folks who choose to speed, and they get the plus one ticket for the tint when they catch it. Of course, okay. If I came across it and it was obnoxious, I ticketed for it.
0: Here is Doug on the 401. What's your question, Doug?
4: Yeah, hi, good morning. Thanks for taking my call. My question is, why does it seem like there's such a lack of enforcement in regards to the HOV lanes? I drive into the city frequently, I leave the city, and when I look in that left-hand lane, the majority of the people that I do see are single occupants in the vehicles that are not hybrids or electric vehicles, and I've yet to see somebody pulled over, and like I said, I'm frequently on the highway. It just seems like it's, there's not enforcement, so why would anybody obey the law?
2: I think it goes to the same situation as the tint question. I do see enforcement, but you see it one place, and if you have one copper doing it, they can only stop one car at a time. If they're in one road and you're in another area of the road, you don't see it, but it's still happening. Again, it's just about how many officers are there and how reasonable it is to be doing that as the primary. You get one accident call down the road, they're tied up for 2 hours, nobody's doing enforcement. So it's just a numbers game. We need more cops.
0: Well, for all the time that you've been on with us, Sean, and it's been a number of years now, it's not uncommon for people to say, why isn't this being enforced? Why isn't that being enforced? And you're giving an answer to it. But also, I'll see people pulled over. I don't have any idea why they're pulled over. I don't know if they sped or if it was for one of these other things that people worry about. Let's fit this in. Is it legal to pass on a double yellow line?
2: One of the most common questions I deal with. Ontario is the only province in Canada that does not have a ticket specific to crossing that double yellow line. Now, while you can't get a ticket for the act of crossing it, what you do afterwards is your responsibility. So if it's unsafe passing, you're eligible for a ticket. If you are doing something dangerous and it's considered careless, you're on the hook for that ticket. If you cause a collision, obviously it's your fault. Those lines are there for your benefit to give you good advice, but what you choose to do with it is up to you. And again, no ticket specifically for crossing those lines.
0: All right, we can never get to all of the questions, and that's why we keep bringing you back. But how do people contact you directly?
2: If you go to askatrafficcop.ca, you can ask me questions anytime, and your answers end up on our website.
0: All right, askatrafficcop.ca. Sean Shapiro, the TikTok former traffic cop. Good to have you. Thank you very much.
2: Always a pleasure. Take care, Jerry.
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23: And now the forecast from the AM 800 Weather Center. Mainly cloudy on this Thanksgiving Monday. The wind out of the southwest gusting to 40 kilometers an hour at times this afternoon. The high 26, feeling like 30 or 86 Fahrenheit. For this evening, a partly cloudy sky down to 19 or 66 Fahrenheit.
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0: This is fascinating research on people saying, you know, we can't just agree to disagree, apparently. We're going to agree to not talk at all, is apparently what's happening more and more. Now, the people who did this research saying half of Canadians say it's hard to stay friends with people who disagree on various issues. Here it is in terms of a breakdown of some of the issues. And I'd really like to hear whether you have personal experience with this. Have you lost friends over the last year and a half, couple of years, as things seem to have gotten more divisive? 416-872-1010, 416-872-1010, toll free 877-518-5151. Here are some of the issues, according to this research. When it comes to Israelis and Palestinians, that issue, 58% of people said that differences with friends or family are irreconcilable. By the way, they throw in an extra number here. That's 68% among Francophones. On Russia and Ukraine, 50% say irreconcilable differences. Iran and Western countries, it's down to 41%, but that's still an awfully high number. And regarding Russia and the United States, it's 29%. This is research that just was just done recently, and let me just check who it was done by. It was done by the Association for Canadian Studies, and they say polarization is emerging now at the interpersonal level, and that's damaging. It certainly, and I've mentioned this before, it certainly has cost me at least one friend, but that was at her decision and not mine. She has been a supporter of Trump all the way from the beginning. I didn't have a problem with Trump in the first administration and thought he would be similar coming in, and obviously he has not been. And I have big problems with Trump, and she can't deal with that. And so the last thing I got was an email saying, you know, lose my address. So I did. I haven't bothered her. I have another friend in the United States who's a supporter of Trump, and I think misunderstands some of the issues going back and forth between Canada and the United States. And I keep trying to tell him that Trump is lying to him. But it hasn't cost us our friendship. We just disagree on some stuff. Here is Jason from Toronto.
1: Jerry, good morning. Thank you for taking my call. Some family members, some friends, you know, not that I lost, but, you know, we don't talk as much anymore, because when I shared my beliefs about the whole 51st state thing, uh-huh. I think Canada should be a part of the United States. It's a lot more stronger. Canada is a very weak socialist country. All the celebrities who are Canadian, Jim Carrey, Mike Myers, they all say the same thing. I'm Canadian, Michael J. Fox. But, you know, it's a very socialist country. You know, the United States gave me my career, so my loyalties are with that. If we join America, I mean, what's Mark Carney doing? In all of our speeches with my family and friends, he's making friends with you.
0: Okay, but wait a minute. Jason, I'm not trying to prosecute the issues with you here. You're just agreeing that this has cost you relationships.
1: It has, because their ideology are far different in line with mine. So,
0: yeah.
1: Well, you know, people are nowadays are very, well, if you don't agree with me, you're an anti-this. No, it's what my belief is. It's my entitlement. That's what I'm in.
0: Okay.
1: Entitled to my opinion, you know. So it has caused some friendships and some nugs with his family. It has, Jerry. It has.
0: All right. Thank you. I appreciate the call. I'm getting a number of text messages here at 416-872-1010 saying essentially that is the case. Now, it runs the gamut here from, you know, well, of course, because I'm right and they're wrong. Like, I'm, you know, there's a certain amount of that. Well, clearly what happens is when both sides are dug in, I'm right, I'm wrong, there's a high degree of possibility that this is going to happen. Here's a text message. My sister stopped talking to me for 6 years because I supported Trump during his first term. She now supports Trump during his second term. Well, that's kind of interesting. That's an interesting turnaround. Here's a text message that reads, there are a lot of misunderstandings between the back and forth. You know, there have been times when I've gotten into what might be called kind of a heated discussion with people on something, and it isn't just now. I mean, over all the years, where suddenly I'll just say, you know, I think we're kind of talking about the same thing. We're just talking about it differently. Like, maybe we backed up a little bit here and start over again and find a point or two on which we can agree. We might get somewhere. And sometimes that worked. Not always, though. Here's one. I had a jamming buddy. I assume you mean musically. I had a jamming buddy who was part of the. It took me a minute to figure out because he put this all as one word. I had a jamming buddy who was part of the F. Trudeau crowd. Bye. Okay, so you're the one who decided to say goodbye and blow up the relationship. Well, maybe if you've got some huge political thing in between the two of you, it's hard to create great music while you're playing and while you're not playing, I guess. If we could all just get along with one another the way that Keith Richards and Mick Jagger decided to. The same thing with the members of The Who. You know, maybe we think about the larger goal here sometimes. Another text message writes, smart people take the time to understand the motivation and arguments of people who disagree with them. As a society, we're getting dumber every year. Here is Dan from Toronto. Dan, go ahead.
2: Good morning, Jerry. I have opposing views with a lot of my Toronto lefty crowd friends. but nothing that would break a friendship or even a colleague relationship. You know, you can give people facts and they will still hold their belief, and that's their prerogative. But it's, I don't understand why people have to make it personal to the level where it breaks up your relationship. You don't have to talk about that stuff. And at the end of the day, we have no control over it. Like, it's Trump or Carney or Trudeau ruining the country. Is I you know, I try to convince them to vote otherwise, but if
0: We lost him there, but I appreciate the call, Dan. I got your point. Here is Debbie.
3: Good morning.
0: Hi.
3: How are you?
0: I'm well. Go ahead.
3: Okay, so I have stopped talking to a few people that I used to work with in the States when I was there. And they're intelligent and religious people that are like my sister here in Ontario, who, you know, only vote one way, doesn't matter who's in power. They vote for that party regardless of what they do, and they try to justify it. And they're so pushy about it that you can't have a discussion. You know, it's an argument. And I don't want that. I just want a discussion. And if you can't do that, I'm done.
0: Okay.
3: I'm not going to listen to your crap and your rhetoric. It's ridiculous. You know, what's going on in the States is appalling. And if they can't see that,
0: well, which, I have a question for you, Debbie. Which one of you is being the most unreasonable?
3: I don't think it's me, because I just don't want to push and push and push my thoughts on them.
0: Okay.
3: I just want to discuss it.
0: I think the problem we have, Debbie, is if I were to ask them, they'd say the same thing. I don't know if it's not me, it's Debbie. That's the problem we have. But I appreciate your call.
3: I don't agree with that, but that's okay.
0: Wait a minute, Debbie. Do you think if I asked them, they'd say, no, it's us. Debbie's fine. It's us. We're the problem.
3: No, I agree that they would say that.
0: Yes.
3: But, I'm not.
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6: It's 11 o'clock.
23: Make that 16 degrees in Windsor, Essex. Mainly cloudy on this Thanksgiving Monday. The daytime high reaching 26. The humidex 30 or 86 Fahrenheit. I'm Dustin Kaufman, AM 800 News. Coming up, LaSalle residents to begin voting online this Friday. But first, Windsor fire crews were kept busy last night into this morning. First was a fire at a home in the 1100 block of Bruce. Crews responded around 10:30 last night. Officials say the blaze started in the kitchen living room area, with the cause listed as undetermined. No injuries were reported. However, one person was displaced. Damage is estimated at $250,000. The second fire happened early this morning in the 1200 block of Ottawa Street, impacting a two-story building with both commercial and residential units. No injuries were reported. You're asked to steer clear of the area as both police and fire investigators remain on scene. Workforce Windsor Essex says the region's lower unemployment rate is being driven by strong hiring across several sectors, including manufacturing. The region's unemployment rate improved to 7.3% last month. CEO Justin Falconer says recent hiring activity, such as the Costco job fair, suggests the momentum could continue.
7: Even those Costco jobs that are coming in East Windsor, those numbers haven't even hit the numbers that we're reporting today. So we're expecting next month's numbers to really reflect maybe some of the new hiring that's come out of Costco. So I think there's some good movement that's happened in the last 3 months, especially in this area.
23: Not all age groups are benefiting, however, equally from the region's recent job gains. Falconer says unemployment remains significantly higher among young workers at 17.6% compared to just 4.4% for workers ages 55 and older. LaSalle residents should be receiving their voter information packages in the mail over the next few days as online voting in LaSalle's municipal election opens Friday. Clerk Jennifer Astrologo says the package contains information about the voting platform, how to vote, and a PIN needed to access the voting portal.
8: Voting officially opens at 10 a.m. on the 16th and will run, 24 hours a day. You can vote from anywhere. Anytime, provided you have an internet connection through to the 26th at 8 p.m. But yes, they do have to hold off. We do try to get them out a little bit early so people have time to look over the information. And then if they have any questions or concerns, they can reach out to us.
23: The town is also offering voter help centers, including at the Civic Center and several pop-up locations. In sports, the Windsor Spitfires will play host to Saginaw in a Thanksgiving matinee matchup today. Puck drop against the Spirit set for 2:05 this afternoon. The pregame show with Steve Bell underway at 1:50 right here on AM 800. 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
23: And now the forecast from the AM 800 Weather Center. High 26, feeling like 30 or 86 Fahrenheit under a mainly cloudy sky on this Thanksgiving Monday. The wind out of the southwest gusting to 40 at times this afternoon. A partly cloudy sky expected this evening and a low 19 or 66.
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0: So this Instagram headline is the difference between kids who play sports and kids who don't is not even close. Pushes the idea of your kid playing sports. Professor of psychology at the University of Toronto Scarborough, Steve Jordans. Good morning.
31: Good morning. Great to be with you, Jerry.
0: Do you buy into this?
31: Yeah, 100%. But I'd say it can go beyond sport too. It could be your child is in the arts, in a drama play, right. Anything where kids have to face to face spend time together and try to solve or accomplish something. It could even be a work, having your children in a workplace at an early age. But yes, fantastic sports is probably the best example of kids getting together and trying to accomplish things together.
0: What's an easier sell to the public, sports or child labor?
31: True. Although my dad was a big fan of, I wouldn't call it child labor per se, but he was a big fan of me getting into the workforce young, mm-hmm. Learning the value of earning money, learning the value of, you know, having to do what somebody tells you to do, and do it, try to do it well. And so there's a lot of benefits, I think, of the child labor as well.
0: Yeah. Okay. We're not talking about putting the 8-year-olds in the mine. So, okay. But I'm glad to hear you say the arts, because it was something I wondered about as I was talking with Mark and Christina early this morning, putting this together. And I said, I wonder if it's not just sports, it's group activity like the arts, or put, you know, kids in a band with some other, anything they're doing that's not by themselves.
31: Exactly. And synchronous. This is a word we don't think about enough, but they do so much asynchronously. The text messaging, the posting comments. And when you do something asynchronously with another human, you lose the nonverbals. You know, you have to be at the same place at the same time to actually see how that person is reacting to situations. And in fact, there's a very simple formula in psychology. When we're with another person and we have the same emotional reaction to some event, and we can tell that by seeing that person's body, we trust them more. That's how we build trusting relationships. So if you imagine a team going through the ups and downs of a season, you know, being disappointed together, but seeing that in each other's eyes, being elated together, seeing that in each other's eyes, that's what helps them form social connections, deep trusting bonds. And that is the number one variable to predict success and happiness in life.
0: This has nothing to do with whether or not the kid is good at sports or could make a living in the arts.
31: Absolutely. It's really about what was, you know, we had to do it when we were young. We had no other choice. If we wanted to have fun, we had to go find other humans to hang out with. We didn't know the value of that, but we're now seeing how many kids are coming to my class, 18 years old, and they now have high levels of social anxiety because they just haven't had the experience of working together with other kids their age and negotiating those sort of social space, that social emotional space. That's where the value is. Those kids that can do that are going to have a huge advantage in the future.
0: Talking to Steve Jordan, professor of psychology at the University of Toronto Scarborough, we've talked so many times about the damage done to young people during COVID and the isolation of COVID. If you have a kid who was maybe in grade 5, 6, 7, 8, somewhere in there during COVID, is it all that much more important maybe to make sure that he or she is doing some activity like this?
31: Yeah. And in fact, you know, this has now become a core function of our schools. And we understand this from the COVID days, that having students together in a classroom, and of course, now often they do not have their phones with them. We have pulled those away. We are bringing them back more towards the kind of childhood many of us knew, what we sometimes call a play-based childhood versus a phone-based childhood. And you learn so much in that play-based world about how to interact with other human beings in respectful and effective ways. So the school is playing a bigger role in that, in what we're now starting to call social health. And I think this is going to be a core role as we move towards an AI world, and with technology causing so much trouble, we really need to have to learn how to be humans again. And we may actually have to teach our children how to do that explicitly.
0: Okay. If you get in sports, you are forced to interact in real time with other individuals. If you get into arts, it might depend. If you're in a theater program, you're getting the same reality. You're working toward a goal with a group of people, but you might get into the arts and decide to paint, and that can be a very solitary thing.
31: Yeah, true. Yeah. So I guess what we're really talking about, so the arts is a big umbrella, as you say. But certainly making sure, you know, your child, if I was talking to a parent, that your child is doing something in real time with other children trying to accomplish something. That would be what I would consider the sort of magical situation. And I would even urge parents to consider, you know, your children want the phone all the time. They want to spend all their time in the digital world. Maybe make time on the digital world contingent on time in the real world, that you have to spend, you know, so much time with friends, real time, face to face. And if you do that, then you can earn some digital time. Right now, I feel like we just give them the keys to the digital world. And it's a safer world. It's a more comfortable world for them. Negotiating social, emotional stuff is discomfort. It's not comfortable. And so they will choose the comfort, even though we grow in discomfort. You know, discomfort is a sign that we're growing and pushing our boundaries. But sometimes we have to kind of put our children in those uncomfortable situations for their own growth.
0: Well, actually, right along the line with what you said while you were saying it, a text came in from a listener who's pointing out that kids who have spent a lot of time in sports take constructive criticism better than others because they've gotten used to it and understand the value of it.
31: Yeah, and that's a great example where we spend a lot of time now trying to teach students exactly that. It's what we call a growth mindset, that when somebody points out something that you're not doing well, first of all, it hurts. We have an emotional reaction and we want to run away from it. It doesn't feel good. But if you learn, hey, if I can get past that emotional reaction, there's often something in what was said that can make me better. And if I can learn to negotiate the discomfort and get to the message and then actually bring that into, you know, in sports, we call that being a coachable player, right? Listening to the coach and then showing that you've listened by changing your behavior accordingly. That is a huge, huge skill to learn, that growth mindset. It's not natural. Most of us want to run away from criticism. Those who learn to value it, embrace it, and grow from it, huge advantage.
0: Well, whatever other similarities professional athletes might have, I think a common denominator is they're highly coachable people. You see them being coached while they're playing the game at the highest level in the world, whatever sport it is. You'll see one of the greatest players in the world, and all of a sudden there's a coach there clearly giving, and they're going, they're listening.
31: Yep. No, exactly. That's how they got better. That's why they got to be the athletes they were, because they were willing to benefit from the expertise of others. Yeah.
0: What are you going to do, though, if you somebody's driving home or to work or wherever they're going right now, and they're listening to this and thinking, you know, my kid is spending too much time alone and too much time on a screen. Got to get him or her in sports. I don't want to do sports. Well, maybe we could try theater. I don't want to do that. I don't want to do that. How do you overcome that?
31: I mean, that's almost what you should expect. The lure of comfort. You know, that comfort of feeling like you have a social life when really all you're doing is text messaging or liking things. That's a hard thing because we've really got everybody so addicted to their phones. I mean, I would suggest you want your children to have some choice. So if you could come up with a constellation of potential things to do, you know, that fit within our real-time face-to-face kind of scenario and say, listen, I don't care which one of these things you do, but I'd like you to do one of them. And I like that enough to make your phone use contingent on that. So that's what I'd say. I know you don't want to, but I think it's going to make you grow. I think it's going to help you in life. It's going to help you form skills. Like, you know, one example to tell your children that maybe will scare them is we now know the birth rate is dropping big time because young people have trouble forming intimate relationships. They cannot find that partner in life. And that's
0: you know really what flashed through my head? You'll get your phone back when you finally kissed a girl.
31: Something like that. You know, it's like this is going to be important to you at some point in your life to be able to interact with other human beings. I'm your parent. I want you to develop this skill. You know, there's always this notion about being what's called authoritative, not authoritarian. Okay. Authoritarian just says, do it or, you know, get out of my house. Yeah. Authoritative says, I've got a good reason for wanting you to do this. I'll explain that reason to you and then I'm going to stick to it. And then there's going to be a rule. And if you want your phone, fantastic. They all want their phones. You have so much power to say, that's perfectly fine. Let's sign you up for something. If you keep going to that, you keep doing that, you'll continue with access to your phone.
0: Okay, one more quick thing, because somebody just sent this in. What about the kids who play games together online? They may be alone, but they're also socializing. Do you agree with that?
31: They sort of are, and they're getting some nonverbals. I mean, the problem is sometimes the games they're playing, they're typically war kind of games, so their nonverbals are all like, kill this, and go after that, and blah, blah, blah. You know, it's not real deep social kind of learning, but certainly like virtual, it's about real time. It's about hearing the nonverbals. So even in speech, even in radio, as you and I talk, we're sharing nonverbals in the tone of our voice and such. So there is something there. But the full richness, you know, to really be able to watch someone, like right now, so many students get socially anxious when someone's talking to them. They fear, they have this what's called fear of negative evaluation. They always.
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23: And now the forecast from the AM 800 Weather Center. Mainly cloudy on this Thanksgiving Monday. The wind out of the southwest gusting to 40 kilometers an hour at times this afternoon. The high 26, feeling like 30 or 86 Fahrenheit. For this evening, a partly cloudy sky down to 19 or 66 Fahrenheit.
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42: I would like to take this time to informally announce my candidacy for the mayor of Brantford. I am on the ballot, and I will see you in October. Thank you so much, everyone.
0: That was from a wrestling event. That was the voice of Ricky Wilde, mayoral candidate in Brantford, pro wrestler and high school teacher. Ricky Wilde, good morning.
1: Good morning. Thank you so much for having me. How are you today?
0: I am well. It's very easy to look at this and think, oh, the guy's a pro wrestler. Running for mayor is a stunt.
1: Yeah, and I completely understand that. The best way I could describe it is if I was trying to drum up more fans and more excitement, being in the political realm would not be the way to go.
0: No? Well, it got you on the radio.
1: It's got me on the radio. I'm excited about that. It got me on Rogers TV, but if I'm being honest with you, I've been on Rogers TV. I've been on the radio before, so this has all kind of been my wheelhouse. If anything, I think wrestling has prepared me and allowed me to be ready for the pressure that this kind of situation brings.
0: I want to talk to you about wrestling at the level you work on, but let's start with this. Why should you be the mayor of Brantford?
1: Well, I think the best thing that I can say is that I'm born and raised here in Brantford, Ontario, Canada. I genuinely love this city, and if I can do anything to try and make this city a better place, then I'm going to do that with all of my heart. So I got two young nephews, and I don't want them to be afraid to go downtown. I want them to be able to use the public library and the YMCA. And, you know, from the years 2009 to 2019, Brantford was having a real resurgence of their downtown. The city streets felt safe and secure to be on. And in the last six, 7 years, unfortunately, we've started to have that backslide, and the downtown's becoming a little scarier and a little closer to what it was when I was a kid.
0: Okay, so is crime your number one issue?
1: Crime's a big one. I'm also an English teacher and a wrestling coach, so fitness and literacy of our young people is probably my number one, but definitely the one that I hear from most people is the crime downtown. That's the number one thing that I hear when I talk to people within Brantford.
0: Okay, and what do you think has caused that decline in your community?
1: That's a great question. You know, there was a newspaper article in the Brantford Expositor one day that was talking. It was a father had written in saying that he was hesitant to send his daughter to Laurier University because of the crime rate in Brantford, and it felt like from that news article, the enrollment in Laurier started to go down, the support from the city for Laurier started to go down, and with that, the downtown core has become a little bit more disjointed since then.
0: Are you having the same issues in downtown Brantford that so many communities from Toronto to smaller places are having downtown, and that's drug addiction, mental illness, just destruction on the streets?
1: Yeah, absolutely. And if I'm being honest with you, I've traveled from coast to coast across Canada. I've been up to the Arctic Circle, going through Indigenous reservations as part of wrestling. I've been through America from Wyoming to New York down to Texas, and every city I've stopped in has had the exact same problem. So I had to decide if I was going to try to run from those problems in Brantford or if I was going to try to set my roots down deep and try to help this place.
0: All right. Well, I'm talking to Ricky Wilde. He's a mayoral candidate in Brantford, but he also, interestingly, is a pro wrestler. You're also a teacher. This harkens back to the early days of wrestling. Even the guys, Ricky, that you would see on TV on a regular basis were kind of localized. There were regions in wrestling, and these guys would be on Saturday night as big wrestling heroes, and then Monday morning they'd be doing something like you, teaching English at the high school.
1: Yeah, absolutely. You know, my mom grew up in Brantford, and Killer Joe Christie was a local professional wrestler. She tells a story of running into him at the Linden Park Mall and her face dropping and her being just terrified that he was going to pull out his brass knucks. And I have heard whispers throughout the high school hallways that some of my students are a little afraid that if they don't get an assignment done, I'm going to throw a desk at them or something along those lines. I would never, but that is the perception that gets felt.
0: That's not a bad perception to have as a rumor in the hallway.
1: No, I will lean into that if that's going to get that work done.
0: All right. What's it like to be a professional wrestler?
1: It's been a tremendous experience. You know, if I'm being completely honest, I'm 5'11". I'm just under 200 pounds. So I shouldn't have had the success in pro wrestling that I've had, but it's allowed me to venture the world and see things that I never would have had the opportunity to do so if I hadn't gotten into pro wrestling. It was in China just 2 weeks ago. I spent a month there, and pro wrestling has given me that. So I'm very thankful for the opportunities that pro wrestling has been able to give me.
0: You talked about being up north and on Native reserves, etc. I saw a documentary. I watch APTN, and it had to do with people touring far northern communities with their wrestling promotions and productions. And were you part of that?
1: Yeah,
0: are you Native?
1: I'm not native, but I was involved with those tours. So I was with a company called Canadian Wrestling Federation based in St. Catharines, and they go across all of the northern territories and provinces into places that most people have never heard of. We were crossing ice lakes that we can only cross in the winter because they're frozen solid enough that it can support the truck. We're in the kind of places that are 24 hours away from the local Walmart is probably the best way I could describe it.
0: Wow. Mayoral candidate in Brantford, English teacher and pro wrestler Ricky Wilde is with me here. What kind of chance do you have to be the next mayor, do you think?
1: Well, you know, I think like a lot of people, when I got into this race, most people were expecting it to be a joke. They were expecting me to get on the debate stage and make a mockery of it. But I know the level of seriousness that it takes to get involved with something on this level. So I've given it my utmost focus and my utmost respect. Right now, the current predictive pollings have me leading, and I do think that's a little skewed because it's online only. But I think I got a much better shot in this race than people expected.
0: So you're not going to go to a debate and go, I'm going to take you down, brother.
1: No, and I do believe that's what a lot of people were expecting me to do. I've had an outpouring of support since the first debate where people were kind of shocked and stunned that I was as literate as I am because I don't always highlight those elements of myself. But, you know, this means a tremendous amount to me, and I understand that I have to treat the mayor's office with a fair amount of respect.
0: Yeah, yeah. But you don't present yourself as kind of like as a teacher, as a wrestler. There's probably the English teacher as a wrestler could be a character.
1: Oh, absolutely. And, you know, another local pro wrestling teacher, Jim Nye the Science Guy, was a science teacher, and he was the mad scientist in wrestling. So that option was on the table for me. But if I'm being honest, Pretty Ricky Wilde is who I've been since I was about 7 years old, and I just got the chance to put it on a stage with pro wrestling.
0: Pretty Ricky Wilde? All right.
1: Maybe you haven't seen my photos. That's clear as day.
0: No, I've seen your pictures. I think you're pushing it a little.
1: I think we can find beauty anywhere we look for it, and I find it right in the mirror.
0: Spoken like an English teacher. Good for you.
1: Thank you.
0: How do the students react to this?
1: So I try to keep it as quiet as possible that I'm a pro wrestler when the semester starts because I want them to meet me in the classroom before they meet me on Instagram. But without fail, every year they find my Instagram, they start going through it, and there's a wave of energy that kind of comes through the room. Eventually it comes and goes, they lose the interest in it, but yeah, there's a 2 week period there where they got a hard time thinking about anything other than the fact that that's what I do on the weekend.
0: Okay, but it might be a good way for you to connect with the kids.
1: Yeah, absolutely. I think it shows that I'm a real person, that I got multiple sides to my personality. And again, I know when I can be goofy and I can have my fun. And I also know when we got to take things seriously. And that's inside of the classroom. That's inside of the mayor's office.
0: What do you say when people say to you, pro wrestling is fake?
1: I would say there was a comic book that came out in about the year 1910 that was saying, you know, I think there might be something up with this pro wrestling. So that's not exactly a revelation by any means. There's a character on the television, his name's The Undertaker, and he's been killed and brought back to life about 18 times. So, yeah, I think something might be a little off with it.
0: It's called sports entertainment, okay? So yeah. From that standpoint, there you go. Mayoral candidate, English teacher, pro wrestler, Ricky Wilde, running for mayor in Brantford. It was good of you to spend time. Thanks very much.
1: Thank you so much for having me on.
0: All right. Good to talk to you. People are multifaceted, aren't they? And you can find interesting characters if you look for them, and he seems like one, and that doesn't mean that he couldn't be an effective mayor. I'm like Doug Ford. I'm not endorsing. I'm just saying it makes it interesting. If you're in Brantford, you'll have to decide.
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23: And now the forecast from the AM 800 Weather Center. High 26, feeling like 30 or 86 Fahrenheit under a mainly cloudy sky on this Thanksgiving Monday. The wind out of the southwest gusting to 40 at times this afternoon. A partly cloudy sky expected this evening and a low 19 or 66.
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10: So this might not surprise you. I mean, I hadn't thought of it, but as soon as it came up, I thought, yeah, I guess that was inevitable. And that is that AI is now entering into the dating world. And I, you know, a quick reminder of how long it's been since I've been in the dating world, and I'm not in it now, is this line from DazedDigital.com. It's hard to imagine the experience of dating without swiping. No, it isn't. Well, at least not for me. I'm pre-swipe. Now, if you're younger, maybe that's the case. Online dating is a very popular thing, and there's a lot of good reason for it. I think there's problems with it as well. The whole idea with AI coming in is that it will up the process that some dating apps, I think, have been trying to do. You fill out a big form on your interests and those kinds of things, and then they will find somebody whose form indicates they might be compatible with you, and that's apparently supposed to save some time and get some people together. Well, it's not hard to imagine that AI could really quicken that process and ramp it up, because compatibility is kind of the word they like to work with. To follow up on this, somebody who's maybe more connected to the dating world than me, Toronto-based journalist Hannah Elper. Good morning.
11: Good morning. It's true. I come after the AS, the after swiping world.
10: Yes, I'm the PS, pre-swipe. Okay, but here's, look, I realize that AI could do a lot, but I think the whole online dating thing has created some damage too, and that's that some people are just instantly attractive through a picture, and other people who might be fabulous people, somebody you would really have a good time talking to, you'll never find out because you looked at the picture and went, nah, and swiped.
11: Yeah, that's exactly it. And I think that this is actually where this AI curated matchmaking service that was actually created by the founder of Hinge, another very popular dating app, is coming from. It's coming from these terms that people have coined called swiping fatigue, dating app burnout cycles, because of all those things that people are really tired of what feels like the superficialness of dating apps. It feels like that you just swipe and swipe and nothing concrete, nothing long-term comes of it. It's a lot of what can feel like ghosting, dead-end app, dead-end conversations, things like that. And I personally met,

0: my boyfriend through Bumble, another dating app. But I think that it can be really hard for people to just deal with the on and on cycle of exactly looking at your picture and swiping. And also you can curate who you see based on everything from location to gender to political preference. So that already cuts out a lot of people, but at least by filling out a form that kind of describes your interests, and we don't know too much about this service currently, but AI might be able to tell you who you're most compatible with. But the question is there is that, does that kind of override our basic instincts and our trust of who we are and we're not compatible with, for sure?
1: Well, I just imagine a scenario where perhaps I show up at a gathering, there's a whole bunch of people there, and I see a woman, and I'm not that attracted to her for whatever reason, but then we bump into each other as we're getting canapes or whatever, and she says something to me, and I think, well, that's kind of interesting, and I respond, and then she says something that makes me laugh, and then maybe I make her laugh, and suddenly then we're talking about and something of mutual interest, and all of a sudden I'm really interested in this person, and I would have swiped.
0: Sounds nice. It definitely, and that's what, it sounds really awesome. Just two people talking to each other, having a meet cute. And it's weird that that's not ancient. And a lot of people are kind of finding other ways to meet people. I know we've talked about, you know, things like puppy yoga or sip and learn lectures, things like that. But dating apps and meeting through on those online networking sites have become so, so normalized. But then because it's so normal, we've become, my generation has become really tired of it, especially being tired of meeting people constantly and then not finding anyone. But I do think that people really long for what you said, that pre-swipe world, for sure.
1: Okay. I have heard that the whole online dating thing, it's worked for many, and I personally know people who are in very successful relationships, and they met through apps, and that's all a good thing. They didn't want to hang out in the bars and all that kind of thing. But there's also a subset of young men who find it very difficult to meet girls and women, and I'm not talking about the insult people because they're dysfunctional, but I'm just talking about, you know, young men who just feel like I don't have a chance here.
0: Yeah, you're totally right. I think that you're not alone in hearing that from other men. I've certainly heard that from a lot as well, that they kind of feel like that more men swipe on women than women swipe on men almost. And I think that might just be a standards thing. I'm not really sure about the necessary science behind it. I also think that as women, we historically meet a lot more creeps, whether it's online or in person. So I think that women might be right and justified in having a bit more standards on who they swipe. And at the end of the day, women, men, whoever, we're all a bit superficial to our core. And I think that dating apps bring out the best and the worst in that. Like, it's uncontrollable that it's, you see someone's face and you swipe left or right. So that's where I think a lot of that swiping fatigue comes from, is that it's so looks focused rather than that friendly banter that you just can't recreate online. And again, like, I've met relationships through Bumble and through other dating apps, and a lot of people I know have too, but I think that at the same time, when you're living in a city like Toronto, when it's just endless and nothing comes out, it can feel really draining for a lot of people. So it'd be interesting to see if AI and an algorithm-led model helps at all with that, or it just hurts it by, you know, doing what AI does, taking emotion out of it and creating almost maybe a false compatibility and making you think something's compatible. But at the end of the day, maybe we should trust our own judgment, our own instincts, and also motivate ourselves to go out more, put ourselves out there and meet people in person.
1: Well, Hannah, women may meet more creeps, but men meet women who are using dating apps just to get free dinners. They have no intention of a second date. They're just using the app for that purpose. Men can be more superficial in terms of how the woman looks. Women, I think, can be more demanding, and they need to wonder about their standards. He has to be 6'2" and in great shape and earn $250,000 a year plus and own a Lexus.
0: Yeah, I mean, I definitely agree that women definitely can have more standards sometimes. I don't think that's necessarily a bad thing, to know what people want, what you want, and to be empowered by it. I have to say, I don't have friends that necessarily go on dates like just to get a free dinner, and people that are in it for that, they're obviously not in it for the right reasons. And I think, again, that's like even more of a better reason to go out, meet people in person, put yourselves out there and do all those things that you can connect with people. And maybe even if it's not a relationship vibe, you can meet friends, and those friends can introduce you to mutual people. And that's how so many other relationships got started. But I think, again, on the AI front, AI has now been integrated into banking, into research into those research aspects of journalism and data. So it's definitely not surprising that now it's coming into dating for sure.
1: I love this text message that just came in from Ron in Toronto. He says, met my partner of 11 years on Plenty of Fish. Turns out we went to the same, he says, turns out we went to the same high school and didn't know each other. It was a really big school.
0: That's so cool. Wow. That's like an invisible string moment, as Taylor Swift says.
1: Okay. I'm not up on my Taylor Swift, but I'll take your word for it. Now another person writes that physical attraction is biological and it's natural to be selective. And just because you have similar interests isn't the same as that animal attraction that compels people. There's truth to that, but at the same time, you can suddenly find yourself biologically attracted to somebody who touches some other emotions. Like I said, makes you laugh, piques your interest.
0: 100%. It's a combination of things. I think that what he said about that almost animalistic instincts, that's the same as someone going up to another person in a bar because they initially thought that they were attractive or cute or whatever it was. So I don't think in that way it's that different. It's almost just the constant cycle of person after person after person, and you just get really, it's easy to get very bored of it. Like my friends and I sometimes call it like roulette on dating apps. Like you just swipe and swipe and just like pick one that you like, because it just feels like a game at one point. It's like gamifying dating.
1: Toronto-based journalist Hannah Elper, good to have you. Thanks very much.
0: Thanks, Jerry.
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15: And now the forecast from the AM 800 Weather Center. Mainly cloudy on this Thanksgiving Monday. The wind out of the southwest gusting to 40 kilometers an hour at times this afternoon. The high 26, feeling like 30 or 86 Fahrenheit. For this evening, a partly cloudy sky down to 19 or 66 Fahrenheit.
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1: Joining me, Leanne Phillipson, registered nutritionist, author, host of Eat This with Leanne podcast. Good morning.
21: Good morning.
1: So if the statement is, it's 5 years old, is the defense, yeah. But it's been in the fridge. Is that okay?
21: That's the sensory version of the best before date, not necessarily what's written on the bottle. Something like mustard, really what you're going to notice, it's not like it's going to grow mold and be something that could give you, you know, a foodborne disease or E. coli or something. It's just not going to taste like mustard. It's going to lose the freshness and the flavor. The texture probably won't change. Not a ton of nutritional value in mustard, for instance, so I'm not so worried about that. So that's probably the kind of thing that you're going to see with some of the condiments in your fridge, including ketchup. I would say relish would probably be a little different. We're definitely on the summer vibe here, thinking about what Jerry puts on his burgers anyway. But most prepackaged foods tend to have a shelf life of like 90 days. So this 5 years is well beyond that. And some things that, you know, we're talking about prepackaged foods, so they could live a long time if unopened for maybe longer than even 90 days. But, you know, canned goods, they seem to last forever. Dry pasta, your frozen foods, that really just starts to look gnarly with all the, you know, extra freezer burn on them. But there, it's not actually a kind of like a best before in terms of, you know, is it going to grow mold or is it losing its nutritional value? Something like an infant formula, you do not want to go past that date because it's providing specific nutrition for a baby. And if it's past that date, it's starting to break down and not offering the same nutrients.
1: Well, I didn't think it was possible for pasta to go bad.
21: Not really, because it's dried,
1: yeah.
21: Really. After you've cooked it and rehydrated it, yes,
1: different.
21: Then it could definitely go bad. Yeah.
1: Well, yeah, I can tell you that it can.
21: from personal experience,
1: yes.
21: Leaving it in the fridge too long.
1: You know what seems to not be able to go bad is wieners.
21: Well, I'm a nutritionist, right? So I'm not actually going to say that's real food.
1: Well, here's what happened, Leanne.
21: There's nothing to go bad in it.
1: Let me tell you what.
21: How long did a Twinkie last for? There was actually someone that kept a Twinkie for umpteen years, and the thing never changed.
1: Yeah, I think they say that about several different products that probably aren't necessarily good for you. Here's what happened, Leanne. Every 5 years or so, I like to revisit my childhood with something, and it happened this week. Okay. I decided that I wanted to have KD with chopped up wieners in it. And,
21: oh, boy.
1: Yeah, you know what? It's not as good as I remember. But
21: you went way back.
1: That's exactly right. But I was doing that, and I had a couple of left over in a package, and I looked at them, and it was past the date. And, in fact, the date was before I went on my vacation or whatever, but there was nothing wrong with them. I mean, look, you don't like wieners, but that's not what we're talking about here. They are what they are.
21: You know, they are. And there's a lot of things that can go past a best before date. And remember, so you've got an expiration date and a, you know, packaged when. There's a few different dates that you'll find on the foods that you've got either in your fridge or in your pantry. So milk, for instance, you can kind of go 3 to 7 days past milk, but obviously if you do the senses test, I always pour it into the sink, and if it sort of curdles or you take a sip and it's tangy, it's starting to change. Not the nicest thing in your coffee or your tea is a zingy kind of milk, but essentially it's just trying to curdle. You know, way back when, that was when they used to make the best pancakes, according to my 95-year-old father, who said, we never had fridges, we just left it out. That's how pancakes got so good and fluffy. I'm like, okay, Dad, yeah, we're not going to do that these days.
1: All right.
21: Yogurt, it's already fermented, so the longer it stays in the fridge, the more it tends to ferment, so you can definitely go 7 days after that. A lot of your cheeses, you know, you're going to chop off the mold that's building up, and you can still eat kind of what's inside because it's already fermented. It's using bacteria to create cheese from milk. So a lot of those foods you're totally fine with, but something like a lunch meat, fresh meat, cut up fruit, cut up vegetables, you really do want to stick to the packaged by expiration date. You're not going to see a best before date on there, but you don't want to go over those because that can be where some of that bacteria that can really give you problems in your gut can come from.
1: Well, there's a major difference between best before and dangerous after.
21: Quite. Yes. Yeah. And you don't want to really play with that. So that expiration date, or like, it's almost like a packaged on. So if you go to the supermarket and you pick up, you know, a potato salad with mayonnaise and a whole bunch of other things in it, you don't want to go past 3 or 4 days post purchasing. That's where you're going to see a packaged on or a prepared date. And the same kind of thing with your freshly cut sandwich meats, salads, even that, definitely you can look inside your, you know, your salad mix, and it's starting to break down. That's what happens to vegetables. They break down after a while.
1: Yeah.
21: Not so nice. So you definitely want to chuck those foods after. Much better in your body before that date than in the garbage. But, you know, sometimes life happens and you don't get to everything that you've purchased.
1: Okay, a couple of text messages. The first one is just fun. She writes, my husband recently found a can of New England clam chowder in a box that came from a deceased relative's apartment. The best before date was 2005. He ate it. He liked it. And then in brackets, she writes, he's still alive. I thought she was going to write, I'll miss him. But then also, somebody is asking here by text, Leanne, what about eggs?
21: Oh, that's a really good one. Interestingly, when you purchase your eggs, they're washed and they're treated. So that's why they need to go into the fridge. When you purchase eggs, if, you know, a chicken just laid the egg, you could keep that on the counter forever. So what you need to do with eggs is, you know, kind of stick to that date a little bit more. You can, again, you know, you got 3, maybe 5 days afterwards. I have kept actually eggs in the fridge for a month and had no problem, but you know, again, I'm checking out the egg as I'm cracking it and frying it up. But go with your, you know, go with your comfort zone. And also, if you're someone that does have a sensitive gut, then, you know, don't mess around with these things. That's definitely different to, you know, a stale box of crackers, which has gone past its best before date.
1: That's not hurting you. They're just kind of bland. There's
21: nothing
1: there.
21: They just don't taste great.
1: Yeah, they're blah.
21: Exactly. No,
1: yeah.
21: That's what I'm saying.
1: And I got a text message here saying beer doesn't go bad, at least at my house. Do you know why?
21: Why?
1: Because it doesn't get the chance. So thanks for that text as well.
21: Exactly.
1: Leanne Phillipson is at leannephillipson.com. She is the author and host of Eat This with Leanne podcast and a registered nutritionist. Thanks very much.
21: Always a pleasure. Thanks, Jerry.
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15: 17 degrees in Windsor, Essex. Mainly sunny for this Thanksgiving Monday. The daytime high reaching 24. The Humidex 28 or 82 Fahrenheit. I'm Dustin Kaufman, AM 800 News. Coming up, 10 people taken to hospital following a Highway 401 crash, and Starbucks responds to reports of a Chipotle takeover. But first, one person has been displaced after a house fire in Windsor's West End last night. Firefighters responded to the 1100 block of Bruce Avenue around 10:30. Fire officials say the blaze started in the kitchen living room area, with the cause listed as undetermined. No injuries were reported. Damage is estimated at $250,000. And another fire early this morning keeping crews busy, this time in the 1200 block of Ottawa Street, impacting a two-story building with both commercial and residential units. No injuries reported. Both police and fire investigators are on scene. You're asked to steer clear of the area. 10 adults were taken to hospital as a precaution after a school bus carrying about 36 adult passengers rolled over on the westbound Highway 401 off-ramp at Bloomfield Road in Chatham yesterday morning. The crash happened around 11 a.m. OPP continue to investigate and are asking anyone with dash cam footage or information to come forward. No cause has been released. Well, as AM 800 reported to you last week, the region's unemployment rate improved to 7.3% in September. Workforce Windsor-Essex CEO Justin Falconer says the lower rate reflects strong hiring across several sectors, including manufacturing.
29: Manufacturing remains quite strong. We've seen, significant year-over-year growth in manufacturing. We've added, 2,700 manufacturing jobs in the last 12 months.
15: Falconer says the region's job market isn't improving for everyone, however. Youth unemployment remains at 17.6% compared to just 4.4% for workers aged 55 and older. Online voting in LaSalle's municipal election opens Friday, and residents should be receiving their voter information packages in the mail over the next few days. Clerk Jennifer Astrologo says the package includes everything needed to cast a ballot once voting opens.
2: It will give the platform website address that they can just type into the website bar, the URL bar. It also contains their PIN, which is a 16-digit PIN code, alphanumeric code, that will allow them access to the voting platform. That will be combined with their birthday to access the system.
15: LaSalle's municipal election will be conducted entirely online, with voters able to cast a ballot using a computer or mobile device. The town is also offering voter help centers, including at the Civic Center and several pop-up locations. More information is available in the story on our website. From the Holiday Monday business files, Seattle-based Starbucks sidestepping a report that it has been considering a potential takeover of Chipotle. Monica Nelson reports.
3: The Financial Times reported last week that the coffee giant had recently worked with advisors on a proposed effort to unite the two chains. But Starbucks says in a statement it remains laser focused on its turnaround plan, dubbed the Back to Starbucks strategy. Should things end up moving in the direction of a merger, Starbucks CEO Brian Nickel would be back in business with the burrito chain he headed for 6 years. Both companies are due to release their latest earnings report before the end of the month. I'm Monica Nelson.
15: 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Puck drop against the Saginaw Spirit set for 2:05 this afternoon. 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
15: Now the forecast from the AM 800 Weather Center. Mainly sunny on this Thanksgiving Monday. The wind out of the southwest gusting to 40 kilometers an hour at times this afternoon, reaching a high 24, feeling like 28 or 82 Fahrenheit. Increasing cloudiness near midnight tonight with scattered showers and risk of a thunderstorm overnight, down to 19 or 66 for the low. And for tomorrow, mix of sun and cloud with showers possible into the afternoon, including that risk of a thunderstorm, and a windy high 28, feeling like 32 or 90. Right now in Windsor, we're sitting at 18 or 64 Fahrenheit. I'm Dustin Kaufman, AM 800 News.
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33: Hi there. Welcome to the Bashy Capello Show on this long weekend. I hope you're having a wonderful day wherever you are. Sit back, relax, and enjoy the next hour of programming. The best interviews this year from our show. We're going to kick things off going one-on-one with former Chief of Defense Staff, the former top soldier in Canada, General Wayne Eyre. He's going to talk about his views on the global threat landscape, also on turning to China and away from the United States, and what it means really in the defense sector, because the defense sector is really one of those main sectors that the government is saying we need to stop spending all our money in the United States on, and we need to turn more toward Canada. Is that possible? And if we are turning, you know, at the same time more to China, what does that mean? So we'll talk to General Eyre about that. Then we'll speak to Luc Berthold, a conservative MP from Quebec, who has introduced a private member's bill to amend the Youth Criminal Justice Act to give youth justice courts the power to delay sentencing for a young offender found guilty of an offense tied to drugs, essentially, to allow them to participate in an authorized addiction treatment program. So basically, we'll delay the sentence so that you can go and get the help that you need. His own son suffered from that addiction, and he tragically lost him. And so Mr. Berthold, you know, it takes a lot of courage to talk about that, and he very generously shared his time with us for that discussion. Then Grant Isaac will be here. He's the president and CEO of Cameco, which is a huge company involved in nuclear energy. Canada, the federal government just released its nuclear strategy. And, you know, there's a lot of curiosity about whether, you know, what it means for which companies. So we're going to talk to Grant Isaac about that. And then we'll do an explainer with Jeremy Harris. What's the hot topic in pretty much every municipality I can think of? Data centers. Should we have them? Should we ban them? Jeremy Harris is an AI expert, and he'll join us to explain that.
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33: It's 25 minutes before the top of the hour. One of the biggest shifts under this federal government versus previous federal governments has most certainly been on the issue of defense. Part of that is, of course, pressure from the United States, from the Trump administration in particular, to meet NATO spending targets, which have evolved from 2% of GDP spent on defense to now closer to 5% over the next 9 or so years. We never said we would meet those, or we said we'd meet those goals. We just never laid out a timeline for a number of different years. And now the Carney government is saying we're going to meet it. We're going to try to exceed it. It means tens of billions of dollars of spending, new spending on defense. But where should that money go? And what is really what led to the change in consensus, both in society and elsewhere, supporting the idea that that much more could be spent on defense? That's how I started my interview with former chief of defense staff, former top soldier here in Canada, retired General Wayne Eyre.
0: So I see it as Canada awakening to the strategic threats that are out there. Those strategic threats are not new. It's just that we have a much more visceral sense of them. So from that perspective, it's good. It's good for the state to remember, for the government to remember that the first role of the state is to defend itself. And we're seeing that now.
1: In this case, it is tens of billions of dollars that are promised in additional spending. If the government sat you down and said, like, where do we prioritize this? Where should we prioritize it? What would you say?
0: Well, I want to go to your first point first. So we talk about a defense industrial base, but we also got to think about the defense intellectual base, where many more people are comfortable and educated in all things defense and security. And that's not just those in uniform or those who at the political level. It's academia. It's industry. It's society writ large. And having them work together, because we're facing some fairly significant challenges. No one has the answers to them, but the ability to sit down and have educated dialogue on the issues, to hash out different ideas, is what this country needs. It's that level of strategic thinking that we've lacked for so long. So to your question, you know, what do we need? Well, the list is long, but it's got to be in the context of a strategic concept. You know, what for? Well, we got to take a look at our vital national security interests. You know, what are they? From my perspective, there's three. There's our national prosperity. Hard to have security without prosperity. There's sovereignty, and there's protecting our population. You know, we're a trading nation, and our ability to have a prosperous nation is predicated on sufficient stability and certainty in that international environment. And so doing our part, which for years we underperformed, but doing our part to ensure that that international environment is secure and stable enough to enable our trading is a national interest. Our sovereignty as well. With the old order, where the norms of territorial sovereignty, international borders, a people's right to exist, They were pretty clear. Well, we see now with Russia's invasion of Ukraine, with threats against Greenland, you know, perhaps those norms are eroding. So our ability to protect our sovereignty at the top of the list as well. And I could go on.
1: Well, why don't I ask you about the genesis of some of that change and your view? Like, how would you characterize, as someone who worked so closely with the United States in all of your capacity through your time in the military, like, how would you characterize the significance of the shift there?
0: Well, it's an accelerant to what is already happening in the global security environment. We are seeing an unprecedented confluence of stressors in the international environment that humankind has not seen in its long history. Now, there's been many breathtaking changes before, but right now it's the everything coming together at once. So global reordering, so changing in the global order. Climate change, unprecedented in recorded human history. Technological change acceleration. Yeah, we've seen breakthroughs in the past, breathtaking breakthroughs, but not at the pace we're seeing them now. And then finally, societal change, where there are deep divisions in most Western societies. We've seen more change in our own society in the last decade than we have in the last half century combined, you know, coupled with the ways that we intake information. All of that coming together makes the future very unpredictable, uncertain, with multiple scenarios. And so when we take a look at that, the government is absolutely right to start to diversify our network, our mesh of friends, partners, and allies without discarding the ones that we've invested so much in. And so we've got to hedge our bets, and that includes with the United States.
1: And how do you mean with the United States? Like, how carefully do we tread?
0: Well, I'm a firm believer that we got to continue to cooperate in the military realm. And a lot of those relationships take decades to build. And I saw that myself in my own service. After having served in hotspots around the world, when you reach the pinnacle of the institution, the ability to pick up a phone and have a sensitive conversation, even if political relations are up and down, I believe is in the national interest. And so investing in relationships over the long term is a good investment.
1: And how does it, do you think, inform the greater national security context? And more specifically, if I could, again, thinking back to the last time we spoke and some of your last comments when you were in the position, they were about the threat posed in particular by Russia and China. How do you think that has evolved?
0: So that threat continues to evolve, and we need to be very wary about pivoting to China at the expense of the U.S. Geography matters, and we are neighbors, and we share a continent, and that's not going away. And so we have to find some way of coexisting with these so-called great powers, but coexisting from a position of being strong enough to ensure that we have sufficient autonomy in our decisions, being able to protect our national interests, not crossing red lines that we impose, that these are interests we're not going to sacrifice. You know, with China and Russia in particular, we've seen them drawn even closer together. China is underpinning Russian war crimes in Ukraine through many dual-use technologies, even some signal-use technologies, such as providing a great amount of their nitrocellulose for propellant for explosives. And so we need to be wary that that relationship continues to strengthen, including in the Arctic, which was traditionally a wedge issue between the two. You know, there's lots of natural fissures between the two. If you take a look at Eastern Russia, a lot of it was seized or taken from China in the 1850s in some pretty unfair agreements. And as you take a look at Russia, perhaps imploding with demographic decline, with economic worries, you know, China is poised to rapidly exploit that as well.
1: So what's the warning, I guess, around the idea that we would be looking more to China? You know, I know there's an insistence it's from an economic perspective, yeah, but it certainly is, you know, the impetus for it is definitely what's gone on with the United States.
0: Well, again, it comes down to coexisting, but coexisting from a position where you're not going to sacrifice your national interests. So being strong enough. And and trading is one thing, but China is very good at integrating its elements of national power, its diplomacy, its information, its military, and its economic tools, and to achieve national objectives. And we just need to go into any future relationships eyes wide open.
33: That is former Chief of Defense Staff, retired General Wayne Ayer. That last part of the interview focused on China is interesting, obviously, given the sort of change in posture away from the United States more generally, looking at new markets because of all the vulnerabilities that this trade war has exposed with the U.S., in a warning of sorts from General Ayer about turning too much to China, given some of the national security concerns, something we've heard very recently as well from, for example, Canada's spy agency, CSIS, a number of the Five Eyes. Those national security concerns where China is concerned continue to persist very much at the highest levels of governments, really, all around the West.
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15: Now the forecast from the AM800 Weather Center. Mainly sunny on this Thanksgiving Monday. The wind out of the southwest gusting to 40 at times this afternoon. High 24, feeling like 28 or 82 Fahrenheit. This evening, increasing cloudiness near midnight, scattered showers and risk of a thunderstorm overnight, down to 19 or 66. And for tomorrow, mix of sun and cloud, showers possible into the afternoon, including risk of a thunderstorm, and a windy high 28, feeling like 32 or 90 Fahrenheit.
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33: It is 25 minutes before the top of the hour. We cover a lot of politics on this show, a lot of debate about policy that's put forward, but politics is also very personal. And there are a lot of very important political or personal stories, rather, I should say, on Parliament Hill. And my next guest has one to share that has informed actually policy that he is putting forward. Luc Berthold is a conservative MP in Quebec, and he's live with me in studio right now. Mr. Berthold, a real pleasure to welcome you to our studio. Thank you for making the time.
16: Oh, thank you for having me.
33: So I read your story this week on CBC. I had no idea what your family has endured over the last year and a half or so. And I ask with the greatest sensitivity if you could share with our audience, you lost your son last year.
16: Yeah, February 10, 2025, he committed suicide after a short life of addiction. He was a good guy, curious. He was polite with everyone. He was really intelligent, looking to try some. He wanted to try by himself everything. He thought he was able to do everything. And unfortunately, one day when he was young, he tried alcohol, and a little bit later drug. At the age of 13, he came back really drunk, bad drunk, at home, and we just, oh, this is happening. Is this just a one shot deal?
1: Right.
16: We never know. They're young, so we make him face the consequences. But after that, we were more not severe, but more attentive of what he was doing. But because he was caught, he was more secret about everything. So one day we receive a call from the school. They were searching his cars.
1: His backpack.
16: One day they were looking at in his car to find something. They never found something. And when he passed 18 years old, he had a big issue, big heart issue, not for loving issue. And it was difficult for him to go through that. So he went deep under drug consumption. And that moment, he was kind of only living for that. And one day he was arrested for drug trafficking, crack. I can't say the word of what I think about crack, but it's the worst thing mm-hmm. never happened. And this arrest made him come reflect on his life. That was a good thing because he faced a wall that he never faced before. And he needed to observe some condition by the justice. And one of them, that it was to have a treatment in a treatment center. We found one in a treatment center just in front of a prison in Trois-Rivières. So we passed a night with a long, long life criminal. So he called us the day after. He said, I want to go back. I want to go home. I will change. And that worked. That was a really big wall. He said, I don't want to finish my life like this. So he had his wife at the moment. They're not married, but spouse. They have two kids. They are now 6 and 3. And that life was beautiful. Everything was going fine till the day when he met some friends and just try back cocaine. And after that, that was the story just restart again. And finally, after tried to commit once a suicide, he went to the hospital. They were looking for his body injuries. They heal him about it, but they didn't take care of a mental health issue. And that was a problem. So a week later, after he went out of the hospital, he committed suicide. So it's kind of it's not a good story to tell. But I thought it's necessary to tell it because there's so many friends of David who are in the same situation. I'm not talking about his real friends. I'm talking about all those young person who face the same situation. All the parents who are facing the same situation. They don't know what to do. They
1: feel alone.
16: They feel alone. They think, what could I have done? What could I have changed? What could I have seen? A lot of what. So it's difficult. And I think using my role as MP to try to make a change to help those friends of David when they are younger than him, when he was facing his wall for the first time, could help a lot of people.
1: And tell us, if you could, Mr. Bertold, about what the private members bill, the piece of legislation that you're putting forward and what you hope it will accomplish.
16: Yeah, the bill is the bill called the Friends of David Bill. This is how I called him. Called it. It's Bill C-231. The bill is to allow the youth criminal justice system to delay sentencing for letting the young person who've been arrested for drug-related offense to have a treatment for the problematic consumption. So this is, it is all about that. I wanted that because it is possible for the, in the criminal system, the criminal justice for 18 and older, to a judge to delay sentencing after a treatment. It was not possible for the young person with the Youth Criminal Justice Act. So what I wanted is just bring back this and giving the opportunity to the police, to the attorney and the judge to say, hey, quit. It's your first time. So you have a problem. If you want to try to solve and to heal your problem, we'll give you chance and we will delay sentencing till after your treatment. I wanted to have treatment in the bill because
1: Why?
16: It was because drug consumption is not seen as a mental health problem. It's coming from certain person is coming from mental health, social problem, a lot of thing. But drug addiction is kind of, oh, a thing that we should not touch. You can decide if you
1: it's like
16: drugs.
1: People think there's sort of like the ability to make your own free will, you're deciding
16: yeah.
1: it, not that you have an issue, like a problem.
16: Exactly. And the drug consumption could hide a lot of things, a big pain in their heart, a mental health issue, a lot of mental health could drive. And a lot of young people, when they try drugs for the first time, they find finally a solution.
1: Relief.
16: Relief. And if we don't see, and if we can't treat, and if we don't know that first part, the first problem, we will never be able to treat the young person. So that's why I wanted to offer that to the system, to the justice system. And I don't want the police officer, because now, you know, the justice system is full. It's complicated. And when a police officer see a young person with drugs, usually they won't arrest him. They will give them a slap on the hand and they say, don't try again. We give you a chance. And they let him go because too many paperwork. Mm-hmm. And they know that they have no chance to do something with the court system we have actually. So I'm telling them, no, arrest them. When the bill will be in place, you will have a chance to change their life. If you want to direct them to a treatment, for the attorney the same, and for the judge, they will have this opportunity to provide them with the help they need. That's why I'm pushing for this bill. Me and my wife, because I must tell you that my wife, Caro, she's with me with that. We've decided what to do when I had the opportunity to table my private member bills. It's once in a lifetime occasion in the way it's working here at the House of Commons. So we've decided to push it for it. It's difficult to open our heart.
1: I imagine.
16: But since then, I received so many testimony from people all around Canada. They are happy that someone is talking about what they are passing yeah. through.
1: I'm so sorry. I'm out of time. I hate
16: yeah,
1: to cut you
16: I
1: off.
16: Know.
1: I apologize. It's,
16: no
1: it's
16: problem.
1: Been an honor. Thank you so much. My sincere condolences to you and your wife and my best wishes for the passage of this bill. Thank you.
16: Thank you so much. And I'm just saying courage to everyone who's going through something like that.
1: Thank you.
16: Merci.
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1: It's 25 minutes before the top of the hour. You'll remember late last month, the federal government announced a brand new nuclear strategy. I promise you, stay awake, keep with me. It is really interesting. They want to build 10 brand new reactors, basically, over the next 15 years. And reactors are back in again after years ago kind of being on the outs with different populations because of how laborious they are to build, how expensive, really, that's the main reason they are to build, and how much more expensive they end up being than initially thought. But now there's a real shift in sort of their the value that they propose or that they possess as far as cheaper electricity, less environmental damage, a whole bunch of things. And particularly when we're going to have a lot more need for electricity, they want to double the grid, for example, over the next number of decades here in Canada. There's a role, according to a number of provincial and the federal government, provincial governments and the federal government, that nuclear will play. So anyway, they want to build these 10 reactors. A bunch of them are already being proposed in Ontario. And there are basically only two different companies in Canada that build these reactors. One of them builds the CANDU reactor, and the other one, and there'd have to be a whole modern version of it that's built to build these big nuclear plants. And the other one is a reactor that's built by Westinghouse, which is jointly owned by Cameco and Brookfield Asset Management. So this nuclear strategy that was released ends up not, you know, it mentions the CANDU reactor a number of times, but because the CANDU reactor doesn't need enriched uranium, it sounds in this strategy like Canada's really favoring that. The other reactor, doesn't need, the other reactor does need enriched uranium. Sorry. That's the difference between

0: between the two, the main difference. In any event, I spoke to the CEO of Cameco, which is obviously part and parcel of this other reactor, not the CANDU reactor. And I started off by asking him what he takes from the strategy that mentions the other reactor so much in this perception that the federal government is really favoring the other model.
1: One of the things we like to point out is that we're a pretty proud supplier to the CANDU industry. All of the CANDU reactors run on our UO2 conversion. We fabricate fuel bundles. We provide all the calandria tubes for all the CANDU reactors. So we're very proud of the history and the heritage of CANDU reactors. And quite frankly, if the Canadian federal government doesn't showcase CANDU reactors in its nuclear strategy, well, nobody else would, because they are a Canadian technology. So if they're not in Canada's strategy, they're not going to be in anybody else's. But ultimately, what our interest is looking towards the future. Looking towards the future of not just new build in Canada, but looking towards the future of new build in other countries. And the other countries have spoken. 92% of the reactors around the world are light water reactor technologies, like Cameco's AP1000 that we have through our Westinghouse acquisition. And 71 of the 73 reactors under construction around the world are light water reactor technologies. And in those markets, what utilities are looking for is a reactor that's already designed. So it's design ready, it's deployment ready. You know, time to power is of the essence right now. And the notion of a utility being asked to take on the cost of designing something that doesn't exist and then to wait for that design to be done and then licensed for the first time and then regulated for the first time. And then, of course, building first of a kind. Well, that's a big ask of a lot of utilities, and they're just not interested. What they're interested in is design ready, deployment ready reactor technologies. And Canada has one in the AP1000. And then from that can leverage into AP1000 opportunities in other markets, plus the 80 to 100 years of fuel and reactor services that comes from those new builds. It's a pretty exciting strategy for Canada.
2: So I have a quick kind of two-part question based on the timing. You know, Ontario is definitely the most active in this space. And I wonder what your engagement with the province or even the utilities, because some will obviously be privately driven, in the province of Ontario, what that engagement is like, how you would characterize it at this point. And if, in fact, let's say there is a decision by the end of this year in the case of Bruce Power to go ahead with four, how soon could that materialize if they end up being your reactors?
1: We are involved to some degree in every conversation in the Western world about nuclear new build. And what's interesting is the conversations within the Canadian jurisdictions, Ontario, Saskatchewan, Alberta, actually don't differ than in any other jurisdiction. So utilities are contemplating nuclear new build. And when they do that, Bashir, they have like five big risks that they want to manage. The first is design risk. Am I choosing a technology that doesn't even exist and needs to be designed? And the second is licensing risk. When something's designed, it still needs a license. And licensing can be very open-ended and it can take a long time. And number three is regulatory risk. You know, you've got a design, it's licensed, but now you got to locate it somewhere it's never been before. And that regulatory process as a first of a kind is often a big lift. And then there's a fuel risk. You know, many of the reactors that are being proposed don't even have a commercial fuel supply yet. That would be like buying an electric vehicle fleet and having no place to plug it in. And those big four risks up front are usually what have plagued reactor new builds and what have caused cost overruns. And then when you address those first four, you then have good old-fashioned big project risk. And what's interesting about the AP1000 is, as utilities, whether they're in Canada or anywhere else in the world that we're talking to, they look at the AP1000 and they see it takes four or five risks off the table on day one. It's designed. There's a commercial fuel supply. It has a license basis. It has a regulatory basis. And then you're left with big project risk. And really, we know how to solve that. Standardize, sequence, and simplify. So the conversations in Canada are exactly the same they are in every jurisdiction. Nobody wants taxpayers to pay for a design that doesn't exist, and nobody wants taxpayers to take on first-of-a-kind risk. Canadian-owned AP1000s don't require that.
2: How fast, and I realize it's a hypothetical at this point, but like, how quickly could one materialize if by the end of this year, a government or a utility decide to go forward?
1: Yeah, AP1000s are design ready and they're deployment ready. So if the decision is to choose an AP1000 technology, you can quickly get into the ordering of the long lead items, and you can very quickly get into the engineering procurement and construction contracts required to get going. They can start today.
2: And just finally, you know, one of the points that the strategy makes about the current geopolitical context and why they might mention that CANDU as much as they did is natural versus enriched uranium. So if that product were to materialize, and again, it hasn't been developed yet, it would rely on natural uranium versus the AP1000 and most other reactors, which need enriched uranium. I know that there's a whole complex reason that we don't enrich the plentiful amounts of uranium that your company is responsible for, but I'm wondering if you think that would ever change in the future.
1: We actually find it a little bit confusing that the strategy did focus on the difference between enriched fuel and non-enriched fuel. And because Canada has already opened the door to that. Ontario Power Generation is building 4 BWRX-300 reactors at the Darlington site. These are light water reactors. They require enriched fuel. Canada has already fully stepped in to the world of requiring enriched fuel. And I think OPG would be the first to tell you there is no risk to their BWRX-300s. Because of the availability of enrichment. It truly is a commodity in the nuclear fuel cycle. Like uranium, like conversion, it's accessible. There are many ways to de-risk it. It is not a barrier to light water reactors. And in fact, if Canada boldly stepped forward and, for example, built AP1000s and took the lead on building them, not just within Canada, but globally, you could start to make the case for enrichment in Canada. It would take time. To mobilize the investment case, but Canada could be part of that. But if you decide to limit it to 4 light water reactors, you would never have the domestic market that would support that decision. But Canada already needs enrichment. That horse has left the barn, as they say out in the West.
0: That's Grant Isaac, the president and COO of Cameco, talking about his company and the way in which it might factor into the brand new nuclear strategy released by the federal government, and of course decisions that are to come in pretty short order, you would expect, by Ontario's government about building new reactors.
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11: And now the forecast from the AM800 Weather Center. High 24, feeling like 28 or 82 Fahrenheit under a mainly sunny sky on this Thanksgiving Monday. The wind out of the southwest gusting to 40 at times. Increasing cloudiness near midnight tonight. Scattered showers and risk of a thunderstorm overnight down to 19 or 66. A mix of sun and cloud tomorrow. Showers possible into the afternoon, including risk of a thunderstorm and a windy high 28. Feeling like 32 or 90.
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0: It's 10 minutes before the top of the hour. We're talking a lot about artificial intelligence lately and the data centers that will power this onslaught of AI. There's a brand new deal that Meta just announced to build one in Alberta, but there's also a lot of various jurisdictions, states in the United States and then cities here in Canada that are looking at the possibility of kind of banning them, of putting a moratorium on them, at least where their city or their state is concerned. It just happened in New York. Hamilton City Council is set to vote on that today. Burlington, Mississauga, and Vancouver are all expected to debate similar proposals this month. So I thought it was worth doing an explainer on just that, these AI data centers. And that's exactly what we're going to do.
23: Explain this.
24: The explainer.
0: The best person for the job, of course, the one, the only, Jeremy Harris. He is the co-founder of Gladstone AI, an AI national security company. Hi, Jeremy. Welcome back to the program.
25: Hi, Vashi. Thanks so much for having me.
0: Happy to talk to you again, this time on a kind of different subject, but one that's really heating up, I feel like, in the public consciousness right now. Can we start at the very beginning? Like, what is a data center?
25: Yeah, a data center is a massive facility. And just for scale, right, the data centers we're building right now, they contain all the computing, essentially all the computers that allow you to build these powerful new AI systems. The ChatGPTs of the world, Anthropic and Google have their own AI models, as they're called. These things are trained, essentially built by the computers that hum away in these massive buildings. Now, when we say massive, we're talking about campuses that consume gigawatts of power. 1 gigawatt is the power consumption of 1 million homes. So you're talking about, so some of these big new builds, like the power consumptions of a pretty big city just being stamped out all across the United States and now increasingly in Canada.
0: So what do we know about the projected need for them? Because to my mind, obviously, you know, the advent of AI is here, but it seems really like nebulous, at least from what I can ascertain, to try and determine exactly to what degree it is going to be utilized. So what do we know for sure about the need for these?
25: Yeah, so, you know, it's funny, the data centers that we're building today are only going to come online roughly 18 months from now. It takes about 18 months to build a data center. And so when you think about, is there a bubble? Are we building for real demand? Well, the bets that we're making, when you see headlines of $100 billion here, $200 billion there for data centers, that those billions are going to pay for anticipated demand 18 months down the line. And so if you want to know if we're in a bubble today, what you do is you look back 18 months and you ask yourself the question, how much was Google, was OpenAI, was Anthropic spending on data centers back then, and how much are they making today? And on that basis, Anthropic, we can talk about, for example, they are right now, by all accounts, the leading lab. They just overtook OpenAI in private market valuations, almost $1 trillion company now, and they just posted their first profitable quarter. So in other words, if you were predicting 18 months ago, and many people did, that this was a bubble, they were overspending. You know, at that time, they were spending tens of billions of dollars. It was, you know, like on the scale of the Apollo moon landing every year. People were rightly looking at this saying, this sounds crazy. How can there possibly be the demand? And yet, fast forward to today, and we're seeing actual profitability. So that's a fundamental difference from previous boom-bust cycles, you know, dot-com and so on. And it's based on a theory that seems to be holding, at least so far, that the demand for intelligence, for something that can automate potentially a large fraction, maybe all white-collar labor at some point in the next, you know, call it 2 years, 3 years, 5 years, that seems to be a live possibility right now, and that's what's being priced in. So the economics actually are playing out kind of the way the bulls expected. Things can change, but so far, all people are doing is looking at trend lines and saying, well, look, this held across, you know, three, four different zeros in our numbers, so let's just add another zero and like keep on going. And that's sort of what's motivating right now this next phase of the build-out. Like, this is accounting for most of U.S. GDP growth at this point, right, these build-outs. Right. So this is like a massive deal. It's becoming the dominant driver of U.S. productivity.
0: So there's a big debate about the physical structures of these things, and communities are kind of voicing their concern through different means, everything from, you know, city councils taking votes to online voices of protest. Like, in your view, based on what you know about the science, like, what criticisms are valid and which aren't?
25: Yeah, it's a really complex space, and the short answer here is everybody has valid points across the board. Anybody who tells you, for example, that pollution is not an issue, it absolutely is an issue, right? I mean, especially you look at some of these data centers, they've got on-site diesel generators, gas turbines. You're pumping out a lot of pollutants. Noise pollution is a huge, huge issue. You look at the diesel generators, some of the cooling fans, all these things, they produce this kind of steady, frustrating hum above sort of 96 decibels, so above the 85 decibel hearing harm threshold. So this is serious stuff. Water consumption issues are overblown. The math just does not work out. There's been a big move to try to, you know, stigmatize the water consumption of these facilities. When you really dig into it, there are blips here and there, but the overall picture is it's a pretty minor consumption pattern on the water side. One of the key things, though, that people aren't typically paying as much attention to is the security picture. Mm-hmm. So, look, I mean, Mythos is this now kind of semi-famous AI model that Anthropic built. They told the U.S. government, hey, look, we think this is a weapon of mass destruction grade cyber weapon. And the U.S. government basically agreed. They locked it down. They prevented Anthropic from releasing it in really any form for a long time. This is this big debate in the States. The reality is, if you now have functionally weapons of mass destruction like this being built in data centers that are built with commercial grade security, not at all accounting for, you know, what will Russia, what will China be doing to try to steal the IP, to try to sabotage these facilities, that's a massive gap. To say nothing of, you know, risk of loss of control of these systems, which sounds like science fiction, but increasingly is looking like a pretty grounded set of concerns. So, you know, these concerns span a whole range of issues. It is also true that the Chinese Communist Party has been funding a lot of the data center protests that have been happening, mm-hmm. though they are on solid footing. They have reason to have the concerns that they have. And so it's just complicated. Like, this is not an easy picture to resolve either way.
0: I've just got about 45 seconds, and I wanted to ask you about sort of the pitch from the Canadian government to, you know, have the, as much of this be sovereign as possible. How challenging will that be?
25: Yeah, so real sovereignty, unfortunately, is just impossible, right? Canada does not have the capital base to fund $100 billion of data center infrastructure. You look at all the announcements from the government, they're all in the hundreds of millions of dollars, which is like, it's cute, but it's off by about two, three, or four zeros, depending on how you look at it. So realistically, our leverage is going to come from coming up with deals with the U.S. hyperscaler companies that do have the capital and telling them, look, you want to build in Alberta, for example, you're going to have to do it on our terms. You're going to have to adhere to sort of Canadian specified security standards, for example, or Canadian, certain Canadian policies. That gives us a real lever. We're just not using that right now. And that to me seems like a pretty big gap.
0: Okay. I'll leave it on that note. Thanks so much, Jeremy. A pleasure to talk to you as always.
25: Thanks so much, Ashley.
0: All right, that is Jeremy Harris, an expert in artificial intelligence, and in particular, the co-founder of Gladstone AI, an AI national security company.
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5: From the National Newsroom of the Canadian Press, I'm Don Mitchell. Prime Minister Mark Carney says Canada is building major projects and creating economic opportunities across the country, including in Alberta. The comments during a Thanksgiving video address, and they come just a week before the province's high-stakes separation referendum.
23: We can't achieve any of this if we're divided. You can't build big things on fault lines. And we should recognize that the world has changed. Canada is facing real threats to our economy, to our security, to our way of life. We have to be strong, and we are stronger together.
5: Advance voting opens tomorrow ahead of an October 19th vote on 10 questions, including one, whether Alberta should hold a binding referendum on separation. Meanwhile, the Prime Minister's office says Carney had a conversation with Ukrainian President Volodymyr Zelensky yesterday morning, and both making it clear that an American-Russian fuel agreement is in direct opposition to efforts of Ukraine, Canada, and allies to create peace and stability in Europe. On Friday, U.S. President Donald Trump revealed a fuel supply arrangement with the Kremlin aimed at securing millions of tons of Russian diesel fuel to the U.S. The White House says it's being put into place to lower the price of diesel, but some experts say the deal will have little impact on prices since the war in Iran has shot up prices. This as the president announced an energy ceasefire over the weekend that allegedly was broken by Russia. Zelensky, while speaking in Poland, said he didn't learn about the ceasefire until looking at social media.
24: An energy ceasefire and other steps to reduce escalation and guarantee security are truly needed here in reality, not just on Truth Social.
5: Zelensky alleges Russia struck energy facilities after Trump's announcement, including a power plant in Kharkiv, a gas production outlet, and a civilian gas station. Canada's trade minister will lead a 300-member mission to India this week. Maninder Sidhu is set to make stops in Delhi, Mumbai, and Bengaluru during the visit, representing businesses and exporters from across the country. Global Affairs Canada says multiple Canadian sectors will participate in the mission, including aerospace, clean technologies and energy transition, information and communication tech, life sciences, and agri-food. The Liberals have set out to double non-U.S. exports over the next decade and have boasted signing 20 strategic trade and defense agreements around the world within the last year. And a war of words on social media between a New York City magic shop and singer Kelly Clarkson, who claims she was snubbed by a clerk when asked about a $15,000 item for sale.
26: Clarkson saying the clerk looked her up and down as if I couldn't afford it, posting, "Wow, dude, you're an idiot and just lost a huge sale." The singer claiming she was treated like Julia Roberts' character in Pretty Woman.
27: Big mistake. Big. Huge.
26: But the store says the item Clarkson wanted, a mechanical singing bird, wasn't for sale, saying the bird is part of a show the store puts on. The store going on to say, as a talented popular singer once said, what doesn't kill you makes you stronger.
5: This is the Canadian Press. In sports, just one game in the CFL today. It's a Thanksgiving matchup between the Saskatchewan Roughriders and the Montreal Alouettes. The 12-3 Alouettes have clinched the East Division title and are 8-0 at home this season. The visiting 8-7 Roughriders, who are third in the West and haven't clinched a playoff berth yet, are 3-4 on the road this year. In the NFL Monday Nighter, it's the AFC leading Buffalo Bills seeking to improve their record to 4-1 when they visit the LA Rams. The Rams are 2-2 and sit third in the NFC West behind the 5-0 San Francisco 49ers and the 3-2 Seattle Seahawks. Three games in the NHL today. Just one Canadian team on the ice. It's the Ottawa Senators. They're on the road in New Jersey to play the Devils. Canadian singles star Felix Auger-Aliassime will start the round of 16 at the Shanghai Masters Tennis Tournament on Wednesday. The Montrealer will face Casper Ruud of Norway next. And ninth-ranked Canada faces 12th-ranked Denmark in an international women's soccer match at Toronto's BMO Field. From the Canadian Press, I'm Don Mitchell.
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31: Now the forecast from the AM 800 Weather Center. Mainly sunny on this Thanksgiving Monday. The wind out of the southwest gusting to 40 at times this afternoon. High 24, feeling like 28 or 82 Fahrenheit. This evening, increasing cloudiness near midnight. Scattered showers and risk of a thunderstorm overnight, down to 19 or 66. And for tomorrow, mix of sun and cloud. Showers possible into the afternoon, including risk of a thunderstorm. And a windy high 28, feeling like 32 or 90 Fahrenheit.
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0: Welcome back to the Vashi Capellos Show on this long weekend. Hope it's a great one for you and your family. Thanks for sharing a bit of your time with us. It's a pleasure to be with you on this Labor Day. Mark Mackey will join us this hour. He's the CEO of Trans Mountain. He is the guy basically in charge of TMX right now and will possibly, maybe likely, be in charge of a new pipeline, if it gets built, to the West Coast. So from Alberta to the West Coast, kind of a second TMX. The Prime Minister and the Premier of Alberta announced that the federal government and the provincial government would be involved and it would kind of be managed by TMX. So we're going to talk to Mr. Mackey about whether he thinks that pipeline will actually get built, given all the challenges TMX faced, and whether there's a need for the oil that might pump through it. So Mark Mackey, the CEO of Trans Mountain, will be here to talk about that. Then Ukraine's ambassador to Canada, Andrei Plahotniuk, will join me talking about where the Ukraine-Russia war is at and the fact that Ukraine has been doing a lot more than defending itself. It has actually, over the more recent months, gone on the offense. It's very interesting. They've had a lot of success in the war, you know, against Russia, unexpectedly, thanks to that offensive posture. So we'll talk to the ambassador about what's behind it. Then Avis Favero will be here. She's the health contributor to CTV News. She's reporting for us on a Canadian-led study that challenges a longstanding assumption in cancer care that more treatment is always better. The study was conducted in several hospitals in Ontario, And it basically looked at whether patients could safely receive less treatment with a similar long-term effect and found out that, yes, they could. So she's going to provide the details of that study and explain its significance to us. And then we'll wrap things up with Talk Science to Me with Dan Riskin. Two new studies he's got for us. What jobs are actually at risk from AI? And a study that found nearly half of older adults actually get better with age.
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0: A few weeks ago, right at the beginning of July, the Prime Minister and Premier of Alberta announced that they would go ahead in partnership with Pembina and essentially build another pipeline to the West Coast alongside the current route of a pipeline that already exists, the TMX pipeline. You'll remember that pipeline was taken over by the government a number of years ago, constructed to the tune of $34 billion amid some opposition and some support. So this one, instead of going to the northern part of the West Coast, where it would face a tanker ban and strong opposition among some First Nations communities, will now go, is set to go, I should say, along the route of TMX. It'll also be basically developed by Trans Mountain. I had the chance to speak a few moments ago to Mark Mackey, who is the CEO of TMX, and I started off by referencing an interview I did with him exactly almost a year ago in which he talked more about optimizing the current pipeline before moving on to building a new one. I wondered if his view, given all that's changed in the meantime, has shifted in the interim.
1: I would say it's gotten more refined and more informed over time. Like one of the things that, you know, benefit of being relatively ancient and having worked in this sector a very long time is we've seen development happen, you know, in stages over time. And as I sat a year ago with you in Vancouver, it was, well, the first thing you need to do is get after the optimizations of existing systems. So that's what we've been very focused on and remain very focused on. But as you think out longer term and we see, and the ambitions of the country as it relates to its role on the global stage have gotten much larger, and Canada has an incredibly unique, resource base here that is going to be in high demand for a very long time to come. So as the year has unfolded since the last time we were together, it's become a lot clearer the long-term need is for more capacity. So, the things we were working on before remain a priority, and now we start shifting to the longer term, and that's where this pipeline comes in.
2: I'll ask you very bluntly, Mr. Mackey, as again, someone with more expertise than the majority of us. Do you think this pipeline can be built, will be built?
1: Yes and yes, to be very direct in terms of the answer. I certainly think it can be built. We already have built something like it. This one is a little longer, a little bigger, more capacity than what Trans Mountain built before. But I think it's very necessary in the global context that we live in today, and that's become infinitely clearer over the last year. So for the country, this export route to the West Coast and all the different markets it can access, whether it's the United States, China, Korea, Japan, India, like all those are countries that will benefit from, Canada's energy resources.
2: So the economic case has certainly been made by both governments about the demand for it and the sort of utility from a geopolitical, again, perspective of increasing capacity. It's going to come at a cost, right? Because there is now taxpayer involvement as there was with TMX. I know that you weren't necessarily there for the entirety of the construction of TMX, but you were very familiar with a lot of concern that emanated from the Canadian public about how much this thing costs. I know you can't pinpoint a cost right now, obviously. There are so many details to be worked out. But at this stage of things, do you think this project will be in the neighborhood of what TMX cost? Or because of the extra length, because of the extra capacity, like, could it be more expensive?
1: I think on a, like a per unit basis, I expect it actually will be very competitive with the Trans Mountain system. And the reason for that is economies of scale. It's a, million barrel a day pipeline. And then, the benefits of, and we're starting to see this, the reforms that have been instituted to make, the processes smoother, more certain, and to be able to, see what a project, the life cycle is going to be. So I expect this process to be much smoother than the one that Trans Mountain went through before. So there are some things working in the advantage of the new system. Again, economies of scale being an important one. So I do think it's quite competitive. It will be competitive. And you know, just like Trans Mountain, there's a financial case for the Trans Mountain system that is very, very strong. And I expect, and I've, you know, fully committed to, you know, taxpayers seeing full value for the Trans Mountain system. Just to go back to us for a second, we paid $1.7 billion into the Treasury last year in dividends and interest. We'll beat that this year. You'll probably reinvest some capital in the years thereafter. And then again, when we come back out the other side of that, this is going to be a very profitable investment for the country, the legacy Trans Mountain. I expect the new system to be the same. And the overall economic impact that that system will enable is ginormous to the country. So I think that there's a very, very compelling case for the new pipeline.
2: Why do you think the case was not compelling enough for a private investor at this point?
1: Yeah, very, very good question. And so what you have here actually is a combination of a little bit of both. So you've got the, you know, the government, participation through Trans Mountain and through the Alberta Petroleum Marketing Commission, but you also have Pembina at the table, which is a very savvy company. And I think in part, a little bit of it will be, we want to see the resource develop. We want to see how the new reforms work. So I think it's a very good solution to the situation that we find ourselves in now. So this public and private partnership.
2: So one of the other things we discussed last year was, when should the government sell the TMX pipeline? And you have, you know, for a while now been an advocate of not doing so immediately, even though that was the instinct of the government years ago when they took over the construction of the pipeline. You mentioned, I think I remember when we spoke, you know, optimization, you know, coming to a conclusion on the toll dispute, which has now very recently occurred, all sort of things that should be in place before that move was embarked on. So I wanted to kind of circle back to that question where TMX is concerned and ask you where you fall now in that proposition. Should the government be looking to continue operating the pipeline, do you think, or sell anytime soon?
1: I want to go back to my answer from about a year ago, and I think it's still applicable here today, which is there were a number of things. Think of it like a hit list or a checklist that we wanted to knock off. Rate case settlement was one. Advancing the expansion projects on the system was another. All of these things, you know, generate value. An operating history, how utilized the system is going to be, and we'll come back to that in a second. So as you remove these uncertainties, the value of the system becomes much more apparent. And you do the expansions, which add, you know, very valuable capacity at a very low cost. Again, that adds value to the business. So it puts, you know, the government in a much better position to look at its options, you know, say a few years down the road as it relates to legacy Trans Mountain. And I'm a big advocate. I believe this is a really important and strategic asset to the country. And so I'm unabashed on this. I think Canada should keep holding this thing. It may sell off pieces of it to, you know, say, you know, Indigenous, it may sell off, you know, pieces of it to, say, pension funds. But I think Canada should always keep its fingers in this to a degree, its ownership interest to a degree. I think it's far too strategic to the country. And so for that reason, I think I would be more of a long-term holder. That would be my advice as an individual and someone who knows the space, you know, hold this for a while.
2: Can I extend that logic? Would it be fair to extend that logic to a second pipeline then? Like, do you think there's a world in which, from your perspective, it would be a good thing for the federal government to be owning and operating two pipelines to the West Coast? Because you will know as well as I do that there will be a number of Canadians who would express apprehension about that.
1: Yeah, and I understand the viewpoint, and I want, you know, certainly disciplined, and I expect that, you know, certainly with, as any taxpayer would. Pick the right time. If you're going to exit, pick the right time. That's a policy call. It's not my call. And so they, you know, they'll make the right decision. I am very confident in the decision makers that run the country. And they'll make the right decision at the right time with the right set of facts. So I'm not worried about it. If they want to have private sector ownership, fantastic. If they want to keep an ownership interest, fantastic. Or some combination thereof, which is how they approach the new pipeline. They have a private party there. And they are an incredibly capable private party. So I think we'll see how all this plays out over time.
2: One final question for you, Mr. Mackey, on the pipeline that exists right now, the one that you're operating, and on the question of optimization. I know it's been a process and there's lots of different things that have to occur. When do you expect it to be fully optimized? What's the best case scenario for the end date for that?
1: Yeah, what we're shooting for is the end of 28 as being kind of the full optimization point, and maybe a little bit of a trailer into early 29. But the work that we're doing basically is more pump stations on the existing system. It's about 30 kilometers of pipe, inside of BC that we need to replace, and then power infrastructure that's necessary for the project.
0: That's Mark Mackey, the CEO of TMX. We're back in a moment.
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31: And now the forecast from the AM800 Weather Center. High 24, feeling like 28 or 82 Fahrenheit under a mainly sunny sky on this Thanksgiving Monday. The wind out of the southwest gusting to 40 at times. Increasing cloudiness near midnight tonight. Scattered showers and risk of a thunderstorm overnight down to 19 or 66. A mix of sun and cloud tomorrow. Showers possible into the afternoon, including risk of a thunderstorm and a windy high 28. Feeling like 32 or 90.
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1: It's 25 minutes before the top of the hour. As I do every day, yesterday I was watching our national newscast at CTV News, the early version of it. And there was a story. I always look at stories done by health contributor Avis Favreau. And there was a story that really stood out to me yesterday because it's about a study, a Canadian-led study, that challenges this assumption that we have, particularly in cancer care, that more treatment is always better. And I thought it was a great opportunity to share the results of the study on that and the reporting that Avis did, because it was so interesting and compelling and great sort of human story behind it all. Avis is with us live on the line right now. She's, of course, the health contributor to CTV News. Hi, Avis. Pleasure to welcome you to the show.
2: Hello, Vashi. Yes, you encapsulated it exactly. It is good. A story that is counter to prevailing wisdom that more is better, the war on cancer, and patients have to put up with a lot of toxicity. And this raises the question, do they?
1: And how did they come up with the answer? How were they basically able to arrive at the conclusion that it doesn't always?
2: Well, so let's be specific about it. What they were looking at is one particular medication that's given to women with early breast cancer, and it's zoledronic acid. And what it is used for, Vashi, is with women who undergo chemotherapy, radiation, whatever, they also give them 7 doses of this drug by IV over 3 years to try and ensure that the cancer doesn't spread into the bones where it becomes metastatic and causes other problems. It also strengthens the bones in women who are getting older. And so the prevailing guidelines have been 7 doses by IV every 6 months for 3 years. Now, there are side effects, including the normal things like fatigue, but it can also cause seizures, kidney disease. People are sick, and every 6 months they're going back and back and back. And these researchers at the University of Ottawa and Ottawa Hospital asked, well, wait a minute, do they need 7 doses? And they asked, what if they only need 1? And that was based on research that showed that 1 dose of this drug, zoledronic acid, lasted in the body for 10 years. So they said, why do we need to give multiple doses if it lasts 10 years?
1: And so what was the result of administering fewer doses?
2: So 211 women across Ontario. And what they did was they tracked half who got 1 dose, like the woman Beth who was in our story, versus women who got the repeated doses, 7 doses. And they noticed that statistically there was no difference. Both groups performed exactly the same. The benefit was that the women who got the 1 dose recovered faster, got to work faster, had spent more time with their family, and there was a lower cost of having them go to the hospital, get blood tests, side effects, maybe ending up in eMERGE. So, you know, it's a very cool study because it's opposite to the thinking. It asks the question, do people need the doses that are prescribed, as we know right now, of some of these cancer drugs?
1: Yeah, it's sort of counterintuitive. And I thought it was also interesting in the interview, you mentioned Beth, the person you spoke to. She'd had surgery, 6 rounds of chemo, please do correct me if I'm wrong, more than 24 radiation treatments. I want to play a clip from your story, where she talked about sort of also kind of like the thinking of even the patient and those who are being treated around like more treatment versus less.
3: I think this study is so important because it's so counter to how most women and breast cancer patients think about treatment. I think there's definitely a pervasive thought that more is better and that if less treatment is given, then you'll be perceived as being less strong, less of a fighter, or maybe it'll have a negative outcome on your whole cancer journey.
1: I thought that was really instructive, Avis, because I can imagine that like you feel like more treatment is helpful in, you know, determining the outcome, right? Like you've got to give it your all kind of thing to fight it. We always use the term fight, right? To be able to counter the disease.
2: Yeah.
1: I found that really interesting. I was wondering if what your thoughts were after speaking to her.
2: Well, one of the interesting points, Vashi, is that a lot of the regimens for treatments are designed by the pharmaceutical companies that make the various drugs. So they say 7 doses, and that's the dogma, right? So it's this group of scientists like Dr. Mark Clemens at the Ottawa Hospital and others. They formed a group called Common Sense Oncology, saying, do we or should we take a closer look as we know more and then personalize the treatment to the patient so they don't have to suffer while still getting the same benefit? And that's what they're doing. Now, I do want to point out that, you know, pharmaceutical companies don't necessarily sponsor studies that decrease the amount of their drugs. So this is research that has to be done with, you know, independent finances. So they're trying to do this for other therapies. But what it's asking patients to do is ask, do I need all of this? And what's the latest information? And that's what Beth and these researchers are trying to do. Not everybody agrees. I spoke to one doctor at Harvard who said, not ready for prime time, but she did admit that if women were having problems with this particular drug, they could ask, do they need all 7 doses?
1: And is there, like, when you talk about the possibility of studying others, is there a certain category, like, of drug when it comes to cancer treatment that this would be something you ask your doctor about? Like, is it kind of the post chemo stuff? Is it like, is there some delineation there?
2: I think they are looking at all of the older established drugs to make sure about what's going on. So for example, around the world, they're looking at radiation. Do you need X amount? Can they reduce it or, you know, decrease the dose or the times? It's being asked of a number of standard therapies. So I think if people are undergoing cancer, it does make them or should make them want to ask more about what can I need and how does each person respond. Someone may have a dose of zoledronic acid and not have a problem at all, but some people may get really, really sick. So why does it have to be one size fits all? There should be some room in there to help patients tolerate the treatment that they need, not that they have to get. Make sense?
1: Yeah, I was just going to say, makes perfect sense. Yeah, thank you, Avis. I appreciate it very much.
2: You're welcome. Thank you.
1: Thanks for making the time. It's a great story. Avis Favreau is a health contributor to CTV News. And if you're a longtime CTV viewer like me, you're an Avis stan. And you watch all her stories because they are hugely helpful and full of new information, I find, always when it comes to health and healthcare. I did want to get to some of your text messages. You've been listening into that interview with U.S. Ambassador Pete Hoekstra. So Trump will try, one listener writes, and extort Canada into making a bad deal. I mean, you're certainly left with the impression that, like, we could promise the world and it still wouldn't be enough. I am, despite asking many times in the part of the interview that you haven't heard yet, you know, why was it a good offer 7 months ago and it can't still be a good offer now? Like, there's no real thing, tangible thing that the ambassador could say that would explain that. And I find it equally interesting that he and the president appear to have taken offense to, for example, the prime minister's Davos speech or comments in France or any comments he kind of makes about the vacuum that the U.S. absence on the world stage has created. And they take great offense to that. But they can't comprehend how Canadians would have taken such great offense to the actions and the words of the president. Like, that is confounding to me, but also I think part of why things are at where they're at right now. Vince says, you can bet the house that Trump will cancel KUSMA. Trump is a lot of things, but not a liar. He tells you exactly what he's going to do. I get why you would think that. And I'm one of those people also who says, like, don't bet against Trump doing something that makes no economic sense. In this case, it really doesn't, though. Like, the business community is firmly on side. It would totally upend the business environment in the United States. And there is something to the fact that KUSMA still, like, tariffs don't apply to goods covered by KUSMA, right? They've still kept that exception.
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1: 25 minutes before the top of the hour, Russia over the last week has increased its attacks, particularly through long-range missiles on Ukraine. Ukraine also a focus for the NATO summit that just took place over the past few days in Turkey, with the alliance announcing about $80 billion American worth of aid throughout the rest of this year for Ukraine. Andriy Plahotniuk is Ukraine's ambassador to Canada, and he's here with us. Ambassador, a pleasure to welcome you to our program. Thank you for making the time.
2: Thank you for inviting.
1: What do people outside of Ukraine, and specifically in Canada, not understand about the state of the war right now?
2: The people outside Ukraine, certainly, well, they are preoccupied with everyday life, with their problems, with their domestic issues. But certainly, this war continues for more than 12 years, and the active phase for more than 4 years. People are tired in Ukraine, certainly. It goes without saying. What people are not understanding properly, that this is the war of attrition, and this is also the war which Ukraine fights not only for Ukrainian people and for our country. We are fighting it for our neighbors, for European partners, and we are fighting it for the principles of international law that we should uphold if we want to have a good, bright, and prosperous future. So it means that despite all these problems that people have in their everyday lives, I still think that this issue, the issue of Ukraine, the issue of our struggle for freedom and dignity and for independence, should be in focus of attention. The more effective the means we have are used to stop this war and to make Russia get engaged in negotiation in a genuine way, the faster the war ends, and the faster Ukraine would reconstruct itself, certainly with support of partners, and become a good partner for all countries.
1: What are the specifics, Ambassador, of the means necessary at this point in the war? Because there has been a sort of evolution in the nature of the fighting as well. What are the specifics of the means that Ukraine requires?
2: The first and foremost, if we're talking about political things in our lives, it's unity. Unity among our partners, transatlantic unity, unity within EU, strong foundations and friendship and solidarity when Ukraine is talking and having this partnership with other countries. It's on the one side. From economic perspective, certainly we are talking about strong economic stance, which is sanctions. Sanctions and their implementations. And certainly when we're talking about industrial part of this thing, is certainly we should ramp up production and we should produce as much as possible and as fast as possible, as cheap as possible. So there's a number of dimensions that we should keep in mind and work together to make achievements.
1: I'll ask a couple of follow-ups on different parts of that answer, starting with the latter, the production aspect of things. It seems to me from the outside, looking at the nature of some of the aid announced, for example, or the way in which during NATO that aid was talked about, that there is an increasing focus on increasing, you know, defense industrial capacity and the ability to produce. Is it happening fast enough?
2: The outcomes of the Ankara summit of NATO is very important when it comes to several aspects. One is the clear commitment to make further investments in defense production. Certainly, it's a very strong commitment, but at the same time, we understand that we need resources to

0: for that to be implemented. We need industrial facilities. We need to create new jobs. We need to do many, many more things. Since 2022, we've been talking to our partners and raising this issue that we should produce, all of us together, we should produce more. We see a very specific steps in this regard, but certainly, in our opinion, many things should have been done a little bit faster.
1: What can Canada do to enable that process to speed up?
0: We are working with Canada, and President made a statement when he met Prime Minister Carney in Ankara, saying that both countries are preparing a framework agreement, which is called among our partners as a drone deal. So now we have 9 partners, and we are working with our most reliable and closest partners in order to have such agreements. It's about co-production. It means that we will be providing our battlefield experience and knowledge to our Canadian partners using industrial infrastructure and capabilities of Canadian business. So in my opinion, it's mutually beneficial. So we are working on that. And to mention one more fact about that, we had the first agreement between two companies, which was signed during CANSEC. CANSEC at the end of May, about co-production of drones. We've started this cooperation, and I really want, and I'm really confident that we have many success stories when it comes to our industrial cooperation.
1: How key are drones to Ukraine's ability not to just defend itself, but to be on the offensive?
0: The war itself, it has changed dramatically. So when we start, when this full-scale invasion started, a lot of things happened on the battlefield with the use of artillery, tanks, and many other armaments. Now we're talking about the war of drones. 80% of casualties on the battlefield are caused by the use of drones. So this is a very important thing to keep in mind. And this war, it develops, technologically very fast. So, for example, drones technologies, could have major upgrades within, let's say, 3-6 months. So the war itself, it's not the number of soldiers on the battlefield, not the number of ammunition that they have. It's equally about the technological race that we as collective West, we have no right to lose.
1: On that note, a final question for you, circling back to your initial answer on the component parts of what's necessary, political unity. I know that you're used to the subject, that we've spoken about it before, but it was on display at certain parts of NATO as well, and that's Donald Trump in the U.S. factor in all of this. How is that impacting the significance of political unity or lack thereof?
0: We've talked about this during our previous interviews, and once again, I would like to stress one important thing, that first and foremost, we need American leadership when we're talking about negotiations with Russia. We need European partners, Canada and all our friends, be present at the table of negotiations. Both Ukraine and American teams are engaged in everyday communication at different levels that results in discussions and meetings, which my president had with President Trump in Ankara, and also a poolside meeting at the summit in Evian, G7 summit in Evian in France. So this is important that we are having this communication. We are updating and we are working on key priorities. And the key priority for us is certainly to extend more pressure on Russia, to have more air defense capabilities, because what we see on the ground during the last week, 50 civilians were killed in Kyiv and in neighboring areas. So we are working with them, and we need American partners to be present when it comes to European security. Certainly, I read Ankara declaration, and it clearly says that European allies and Canada will be playing especially a more active role when it comes to European security, and it's about self-reliance together with the United States. But we need to cooperate very actively at all levels. That's what we are doing.
1: I'll leave it on that note. Thank you very much, Ambassador.
0: Thank you for having me.
2: That's Ukraine's Ambassador to Canada, Andriy Plahotniuk, talking a little bit there about the outcomes from NATO in the state of the war, Russia's war on Ukraine.

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1: 911, what's your emergency?
0: It's just the beginning. Don't miss the season premiere of 911 Nashville, Thursday, October 15th on CTV. 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
13: Now the forecast from the AM 800 Weather Center. Mainly sunny on this Thanksgiving Monday. The wind out of the southwest gusting to 40 at times this afternoon. High 24, feeling like 28 or 82 Fahrenheit. This evening, increasing cloudiness near midnight. Scattered showers and risk of a thunderstorm overnight, down to 19 or 66. And for tomorrow, mix of sun and cloud. Showers possible into the afternoon, including risk of a thunderstorm. And a windy high 28, feeling like 32 or 90 Fahrenheit.
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21: 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The Zamboni is making its final pass, and the players are fueled and fired up. Next up, game time. 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
22: Hey, happy Thanksgiving Day, everybody. And yes, it is Spitfire Hockey here on a Thanksgiving Monday afternoon, Canadian style at the WFCU Center, as the Spits look to get back on track after a disappointing effort here a couple of nights ago against the Oshawa Generals. The opposition on this Pucks and Paws Day with several dogs in the house as well. It's the Spits and the Saginaw Spirit. Beller alongside Manny Pava. Manny, you're not going to win them all, but the Spits aren't going to win many if they play like they did here a couple of nights ago. I look for a much better effort here this afternoon.
23: Yeah, great to be with you, Beller, on this Thanksgiving. Thankful for you. Thankful for the listeners as we bring you Spitfires action, and you're right. There's not many times we're going to see the Spitfires outworked in a hockey game. We did see that on Saturday night against Oshawa. And you have to think after a practice yesterday that they got rid of that nightmarish game on Saturday night and are ready to carve up the Saginaw Spirit here this afternoon.
22: Spitfires did have one of their, it's early in the season, but one of their best games was in Saginaw a couple of weeks ago, a 6-3 Windsor win, and they'll need that type of effort again here this afternoon against a club that can certainly provide some offense with the likes of Brady Wasselin and others, and then usually real good goaltending too with Stepan Shurigan.
23: So the Saginaw Spirit come into Windsor riding a two-game win streak. And Brady Wasselin and Dima Jilkin, the other star player, they're 1-2 in goals in the OHL so far this year. And they're tied for first in points in the OHL this year. So look for a strong defensive effort from the Windsor Spitfires if they have a chance to win this hockey game.
22: Spitfire Hockey is, as always, brought to you in part by the Amara Laser Eye Institute. You can change the way you see the world with Amara, the official laser eye center of the Spits. By Tim Hortons. It is always a great time for Timmy's. By Inwood Utilities. 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By the Penalty Box Restaurant. 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Coming up, we'll get you the lineup changes, starters, and scratches for both clubs. We'll let you know who the officials are. It's a light schedule, only one other game in the league today. We'll keep tabs on that on the Kipping Tire out-of-town scoreboard. And as always, we'll hear from head coach Greg Walters. That comes up next here on AM 800.
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21: The Windsor Spitfires pregame continues. Time to get perspective from the bench boss himself. It's the coach's interview with Spits head coach Greg Walters
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22: Happy Thanksgiving, everyone. It's Thanksgiving Monday afternoon. Beautiful day outside. Beautiful day inside the WFCU Center for Spitfire Hockey. And here, of course, on the pregame show, head coach Greg Walters. Wally, hopefully you've had a nice little Thanksgiving so far, but the turkey stuff, and I know we're having ours later today, always tastes a whole lot better with a win.
4: Yeah, for sure. We've just been focusing on this game since the last home game here. We want to get back to, our start was unacceptable, and I said to the coaches, it's the first time in 8 games that they didn't come out and burying teams right away. So we're going to look to get back to that and then continue that for the next 60 minutes, and then we'll enjoy some turkey.
22: I was going to say, unfortunately, I didn't see the high sticking penalty, but there wasn't too much to call in that game at all. But maybe kind of put your guys on the heels a little bit. You're able to kill it off, but maybe they got a little momentum from that and just never really recovered.
4: Yeah, and it's crucial tonight. Sags power play, Zilkin, Waslin, you can't take penalties. So that's the mandate to our group, and you have to find a way to still be physical, but you got to be disciplined and not take penalties.
22: One thing I did notice, there was more turnovers than normal, and I know it drives you guys crazy. Some of the fancy no-look passes or behind the back, and maybe in the offense zone, it's not going to kill you, but in your own end, it really does. And I'm sure the first couple guys that try one of those no look passes, they may have a seat for a while.
4: Yeah, we did a lot of video over that. Their second goal, we had full possession of the puck in the offensive zone, no look pass right to them, straight down in the back of our net. And it's just again, it was our start. They weren't mentally prepared, and I blame myself for that.
22: Oshawa Generals think had lost 4 in a row, a couple of games they had not scored. You can't take anybody lightly, and I'm sure the kids got the message. You can't take a look and see the standings or where this team is, or they're not scoring, or you're going to be in for a tough day.
4: Yeah, and with our young group, everything is about our details, our structure, our work ethic, and us just competing like dogs. And like I said, that was the first game that we hadn't done that. I believe in this group, and we'll respond here tonight.
22: You guys had a real good game in Saginaw a couple of weeks back, and I'm sure they can build on that as well. I thought, like the game in Owen Sound, everybody was really going and contributing in that game against the Spirit, a 6-3 win, if I'm not mistaken.
4: Yeah, we're not going to, with the young group, we got to play the right way, and we talk about making the right plays at the right time. We have to own the blue lines. We got to track, and our rush coverage and stopping and decent, all those little things, that's when we're at our best. And we have some skill sets that can score, but we need to play defense first always.
22: I gotta say, unfortunately, Anthony Cristoforo unable to go here this afternoon, but again, it's a chance. Maybe a kid that was a scratch finds himself in the lineup and a chance to prove himself.
4: Yeah, we've been through it ever since I got here, and this is just next man up. There's no excuses, and let's get ready to go.
22: Absolutely. Coach, thanks for your time. It's bring your dog to the game. Hopefully we hear the dogs barking every time we score, and all the best, and have a nice Thanksgiving later as well.
4: You as well, Miller. Thanks.
22: Spitfire Coach Greg Walters in the pregame show. We'll come back with more in just a moment from the WFCU Center. 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

0: 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From day one, Windsor Spitfires hockey is built for flight. 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
1: So Spitfires and Saginaw Spirit here this afternoon on this Thanksgiving Monday. And right now, Manny has the lineup changes for Saginaw.
2: Three scratches for the Spirit. Levi Harper, their good-looking defenseman, out with a lower body injury. Drew Roscoe is out with a wrist injury. And Brody George is out with an upper body injury. Starting for the Spirit in goal, Stefan Shurigan, the Tampa Bay Lightning prospect. On the back end, Tyler Martinuk is starting on the blue line with Blake Barnes. And up front, it's the number one line of Brian Hanrahan, Brady Wasselin, and Dima Zilka.
1: As for the Spitfire scratches in here this afternoon, as you may have just heard with the coach on the pregame show, Anthony Cristoforo unable to go this afternoon. Sam Wattier out of the lineup with a lower body injury week to week. The Spitfires will start at the back end. Jonathan Brown alongside Connor Walton up front, a line that has Caden Harvey on the right side, Bex McKeesh on the left wing, and the captain Ethan Garden in between them. At center, the starting Spitfire goaltender is Michael Newlove. Manny, my dog, not permitted to be here, just simply can't behave and play nice with others. So Austin is a healthy scratch, coach's decision. He's at home with Ratchet getting dinner ready.
2: Yeah, my dog Bailey just wouldn't shut up, so he's not allowed here either. However, there are dozens of dogs in the building here at the WFCU for the annual Paws Night with the Spitfires. And there's a dog out there from the Windsor Humane Society dropping the ceremonial puck between Ethan Garden and Dima Zilka.
1: Our officials, by the way, this afternoon, the referees are Chad Ingalls and Joe Manette, Luke Pye, and Devin Gale will handle the lines. And a light schedule, Manny. Just one other game. We'll get to that in a moment. But right now, our national anthems.

0: a nice job with both the American and the Canadian national anthems here at the WFCU Center on this Thanksgiving Monday afternoon.
1: Love those kids belting out the Canadian national anthem.
0: Hopefully all goes well. I got a little turkey, mashed taties, and a piece of pumpkin pie in my near future. Hopefully it'll all taste better with a Windsor win.
1: It always tastes better after a win, doesn't it?
0: Absolutely.
1: Well, this Saginaw team, as we mentioned, riding a two-game win streak after beating Brampton last Saturday and then Kitchener on Saturday night. Windsor trying to get back to their winning ways after their loss against Oshawa. Spitfires are wearing their white jerseys with blue and red trim. They'll be starting to our right. And the Saginaw Spirit in their predominant blue jerseys with red trim will start to our left and move right.
0: Spitfires starting goaltender is Michael Newlove. And the starting goaltender for the Spirit, Stepan Shurigan.
1: Newlove 1-3-1 on the season. Shurigan has yet to get a win. This is only his third appearance this season.
0: Spitfires beat them 6-3 a couple of weeks ago over at the Dow in Saginaw. Referee Ingles drops the puck and we're underway. Back into the Spitfire zone for Jonathan Brown. Brown out near center. Harvey tips it the rest of the way into the Saginaw end and close to being an icing call. It's sent in behind that Saginaw net. Garden trying to dig it free for Bex McKeesh. Puck played off the right wing boards. Jokin met there by Caden Harvey. It's sent back into the Windsor zone. Retreating in behind his own net is Jonathan Brown. Brown had it knocked off his stick. That's sent towards the Windsor net. Poked just outside the line. And the Spitfire's McKeesh shovels it the rest of the way into the Spirit end. Barnes bumped off the puck in behind the net by Ethan Garden. Garden given a little shove there by Barnes, trying to tie him up. Harvey trying to work it free. Svierczak looks on along with Brady Wasilim. Finally, it's Hanrahan. Hanrahan had it knocked away by Svierczak. Hanrahan at a second chance gets it out as far as center. Brody Pepoy trying to get a stick on it, but it's sent by Svierczak right back in behind the Saginaw net. Yakuševski into the forecheck. John McLaughlin there as well.
1: Nice hit by Yakuševski on this first shift of the game for him.
0: Yakuševski has it at his own line. Back it comes. Spitfires. De Bruin as far as center, able to knock it into the Saginaw zone. It caroms off the boards down into the near corner. Yakuševski met there by defenseman Josh Glavin. And a smart play by Shurigan just to cover up at the side of the Saginaw net. A little pushing and shoving after the fact, but not a whole lot more.
1: McLaughlin and Glavin in there. I also see Yakuševski and Sabin. Those two guys know each other from their days in Russia, but once the game gets on, you put the friendships inside and you wait till after the game to exchange pleasantries.
0: And McLaughlin and Glavin, Sarnia area kids.
1: Yes, yep.
0: Costello comes out. He'll take it off for the Spitfires, lined up against Gilder. Couple of people move early, though. Permit both. No, they're going to wave Geldard out of there.
1: Both coaches rolling their three lines right away.
0: Bait from the faceoff. Costello able to get it back to the line. De Bruin trying to tip it into the near corner. Brocklehurst was there for the Spitfires, but it sent off the right wing boards for Geldard. On the left side, that's tapped into the Spitfire end. De Bruin goes back forward in behind his own net. That's a dug off the boards. Bate looks on and it goes to Robinson of the Spitfires. Robinson will backhand it to the line and out near center. Good job to control it in over the line. It was played by Costello. Unable to get it back in front of the Saginaw net. Gelder. Good outlet pass on the far side. It's taken into the Windsor zone by Milojevic. Lost an edge in the skate and the Spits come back. It's Bergeron as far as center. Bergeron makes his way and over the line to Costello. Costello in tight. The pass went behind Brocklehurst. That's chipped off the boards, down to the Saginaw end, held in by Costello. He'll head to the Windsor bench and a change.
1: That was a 4-on-2 rush for Windsor. They just couldn't make it work.
0: Back at his own blue line, Grady Spicer. Spicer will send it down the middle. It goes to Ethan Garden in the near corner. Garden sends it through the crease. Harvey unable to get a stick on it, and Pepoy comes back to center for Saginaw. Pepoy down and over the Windsor line. Good low shot right on, kicked away by Newlove. At the side of the Windsor net, Jonathan Brown, that pass bounces off a skate, stays in the Windsor end. Savin poked at it, and it's finally taken by Caden Harvey. Harvey down the middle to the defenseman. Brown gives it back to Harvey. Wrist shot right on. Loose puck tap just wide. Chance there for the Spits.
1: Now Harvey with the first chance. Brown on the rebound. I like that effort going to the front of the net.
0: Back into the Spitfire zone again. Brown had a knocked off his stick. There's a shot right on by and Newlove's able to cover up on it. A little shoving down in front of the Windsor net. Not a whole lot more. Just kind of a miscue. Brown trying to clear. Usually very dependable, but it just kind of went off the tip of his stick.
1: Yeah, it looked like he fanned on the pass across, and right in front of him was Dmitry Savin, a good-looking young player from Russia. He's 6'3", 190 pounds. You can't miss him. And he had a good shot off, but Newlove was there to make the save. Savin, 2 goals, 6 points in 7 games. Fifth in rookie scoring in the OHL.
0: Both teams make changes. Hanrahan will take the faceoff here against John McLaughlin. Blocker side and Newlove. Faceoff in the Windsor zone, controlled by the Spirit. Puck sent wide of the Spitfire net. That was Martinuk on it. Down in the near corner of the Windsor zone. Svirchak trying to come out of there with it, and it's sent back in behind the Windsor net. Andrew Robinson takes over, paired up along with Walton on the back end right now. Down the middle it goes. Yankashevsky avoids a check at the line. Meyer had him lined up. Just that little extra move, enough to force the play offside.
1: Yeah, McLaughlin just got offside on the right wing. 20 NHL scouts in the building here. As you mentioned, not a busy day of OHL hockey. The other game, North Bay is home to Peterborough. The Battalion have a 1-0 lead. So the majority of the scouts are here, and why not? Some pretty good talent on the ice for the upcoming NHL draft, led by Dima Zhilkin, who you'll hear in the second intermission today.
0: Really highly regarded prospect. Puck is sent off the glass down to the Windsor zone. That's knocked out as far as center. Harvey trying to flip it back off the left wing side, unable to find Ethan Garden. That's a knock right back into the Spirit end. The goaltender, Shurigan, will stop it in at the side of his own net. Outlet pass, McKeesh in front. The net was open momentarily, unable to take advantage of the miscue by Shurigan.
1: He just passed it in front of the net, and nobody was in the net.
0: McKeesh played it back to the Saginaw blue line. Glavin was on it. Puck fired in behind the Windsor net. Newlove out of there in a hurry to stop it. It's played by Brown around off the right wing boards. Looking to get it off a skate. That's played back into the Windsor zone. Spitz making more changes. Inskip jumps on. Along with Lachlan Whalen, and now have Eustich as well. Inskip giving a rough ride. Knocked into the boards. Puck was quite a ways away from him when he was belted into the boards. No call.
1: When he dumped it in, he was on the other side of the red line too, so that's going to be icing against Windsor. It was close, but it's good to know early in the hockey game how the officials are going to call it on Saturday night. We saw a couple of instances where they could have called icing and they waved off. So learn about it early and know what you have to do for these four officials on the ice here today.
0: Face off in the Spitfire end. Lachlan Whalen looks on for the Spits. Dmitry Savin leans in. The puck immediately goes right to the Windsor net. And it's covered up by Newlove. Don't think they'll dignify that with a shot.
1: I don't know. If I'm Newlove, I want that to be a shot.
0: Yeah, it helps.
1: Give me
0: my
1: a better save percentage.
0: It just barely got to the blue paint, but Newlove's smart to cover up on it.
1: Wise move. Do that face off all over again.
0: Spitz and make a change.
1: And because of that, you can make a change because now it's no longer icing.
0: Costello on the draw for the Spitfires. Puck is tapped towards the corner of the Windsor zone. Brocklehurst is there, gets it over to Bergeron. Bergeron makes his way and over the line. Taken down with a little bit of help from Kluche. They tumble into the end boards. Puck is now taken by Josh Glavin. Glavin gets it to Pepoy. Pepoy down and over the Windsor line. Had Schmidt with him as well. Down he goes. Schmidt. Sawyer Schmidt sends it off the boards in the near corner. It goes. Glavin pinches into the play. Brocklehurst trying to knock it away from him. Battle for possession. Bergeron working hard to the line, but not out. It's held in by Kluche. Robinson knocked it away from Sawyer Schmidt. Able to get it to Brocklehurst on the far side. Costello trying to protect it. Back to Brocklehurst. He's met there by Pepoy. And it goes to Robinson. Andrew Robinson of the Spitfires skates out into the neutral zone. Right wing pass. Costello able to slide a backhand into the zone. It goes. Robinson into the forecheck. Able to bump into the defenseman, Meyer. Down goes the official, Joe Manette. He's
1: up in the middle of three of them.
0: Yeah. It's all right. That's good to see. Puck bounced towards the Spirit net. Milojevic can't clear it out. That's held in. Brown on his knees trying to knock it aside. And finally, it's played out as far as center. That's slid on the left side. Over to Geldart. Geldart into the Windsor zone. Had Bate open in front. Can't get it to him. And the Spit start right back, led by Jonathan Brown. That's tipped the rest of the way down the ice. And, wow, close on the icing call. And they'll bring it all the way back.
1: McLaughlin got on his horse. Martinuk just barely beat him. And instead of the waving off of icing, they do call icing against Windsor. 5:51 gone here in this scoreless first period.
0: Face off to the writer blocker side of Michael Newlove. Hanrahan leans in to take the draw against. Nope. They wave Hanrahan out. No, they let him come back in. Linesman has a long conversation. Finally, they drop the puck.
1: What? If he was asking about turkey or ham?
0: Yeah, I don't know.
1: I don't know what he was doing.
0: In the Windsor's home, there's a shot scored.
1: Wow.
0: On the far side, it's Zilkin, I believe, with that wrister. You can hear it bar down off the post and in.
1: That is a heck of a shot. And all the NHL scouts in the building are busy making notes. Zilkin takes the cross-ice feed after Windsor couldn't get it out. And he was basically right at the dot in the left circle. And he fires it off the far post over the glove of Newlove. You heard it ring off the post and in. And for Zilkin, that's goal number 9 on the season. And the top prospect scores in front of his parents, who are in the building today to give Saginaw the lead.
0: So the Spirit draw first blood, 6 minutes even, the time of the Dimas Zilkin goal. Pepoy trying to get it over to Kluche. Kluche down and over the Windsor line, walks in, holds on, can't get a shot off, dumps it back to the line, taken there by Barnes. Barnes will play it back in behind the Spitfire net. Spicer trying to chip it over to Harvey. Harvey sends it into the near corner, still on the Windsor end it goes. McKeach met there by Kluche. Pretty good forecheck in here by the Spirit. That's a sent by Savin. Down at the side of the Windsor net, that shot blocked in front of it off a leg. Trying to control it off the near boards is Blake Barnes. Barnes sends it in behind the net for Pepoy. Spitz still can't get it out of their own zone. They'll try it a second time. Walton out as far as center. That's sent the rest of the way by McKeesh into the Spirit end. Doesn't stay there long. Valeris gives it ahead to Savin. Savin on the right side. That's taken in over the Windsor line. Leanders down into the near corner. Bumped on the play in there. Spitfire's trying to jam it up in the corner. Robinson comes out of a crowd with it. Robinson to Costello. Costello in his own zone. Gives it back now to Caden Harvey. Harvey able to knock it into the Spirit end from center. That's sent by Kotkoff. Off the board. It's not out. Held in by Brocklehurst. Max Brocklehurst trying to find somebody open. Does. De Bruin shot through a crowd in front. Bergeron poked at it. It's still loose in front and more pushing and shoving. Glavin involved. Bergeron's there.
1: Great chance for Bergeron. One of the things I've noticed, not a lot of pucks towards the Saginaw goal, but De Bruin puts it on net. And Bergeron's there for the rebound. He gets two chances at the rebound. The second one, Shewergin looked behind him, but it stayed out of the net.
0: It's still the Spirit one. The Spits no score. And on this Thanksgiving Monday, you're listening to Spitz Hockey on AM 800.
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0: Saginaw 1, Windsor no score. The shots after that brief flurry have evened up at 4 apiece on the Tim Campbell shot clock. 1-0 Spirit.
1: Three shots in that flurry, and as I mentioned, Saginaw did a really good job keeping Windsor to the outside, but even just getting a low point shot and seeing if you can get a rebound will work for Windsor in this game.
0: Costello on the draw for the Spitfires against Drew Bate. No, I lie. They chase Costello out, so Bergeron takes the draw on behalf of the Spits. Wins it, but it comes too cleanly right between the Windsor defensemen. Robinson backpedaling in his own zone. That's sent by Walton down in over the Spirit line. Glavin chops it off the wall near center. Puck gathered up there. Played back inside Spitfire territory. Milojevic trying to get to the front of the net. Brocklehurst off the boards. It comes to Bergeron. Bergeron able to knock it back as far as the Spirit line. Kotkoff is there. Back it comes now to Glavin. Glavin gives it away at center, handed it right to Bergeron. Bergeron down the left side, can't get the shot off, works hard in the corner, rubbed out of the play, held in along the wall there by Josh Glavin. Have Vucic looks on. They still hold on to it down in the near corner in the Saginaw end. Glavin trying to tie it up. Have Vucic finally able to dig it out of a crowd. That bounces off a skate. Milojevic played it, and it's taken by Kotkoff. Outlet feed down the middle. Milojevic, Saginaw with a lot of players on the ice. Fans called it. Officials don't.
1: They didn't touch it. Yeah. They were fortunate.
0: That's sent down into the Spitfire end, covered up.
1: Bit of a fire drill right at the Saginaw bench in a line change. And the puck slid towards the bench. And wisely, the Spirit players did not touch the puck, because that looked like an easy too many men on the ice call.
0: Hanrahan comes out to take the faceoff against John McLaughlin. Right side of Michael Newlove. A couple of people move early again.
1: Saginaw's number one line always getting these offensive zone draws, Beller.
0: And they chase McLaughlin out. Yakuševski comes in to take the draw. Now they chase out Hanrahan. Hey, I got a turkey to get to later. Puck sent back into the Saginaw end. Taken there by Cade Meyer. That's blown down. Knocked down for a hand pass.
1: So they'll do it all over again. That goal, by the way, by Jilkin is ninth from Wasilin and Hanrahan at exactly 6 minutes. Both Wasilin and Jilkin increase their point total to 16 points each in this, their eighth game of the season.
0: 2 points a game, not a bad average.
1: Not a bad average at all.
0: Face off here just outside the Saginaw blue line. Draw control by Wasilin. That's chipped off the boards near center. Hanrahan giving a bump of the play. Knocked down by Walton. That's sent deep into the Spitfire end. Harvey takes a little shove there from Jilkin. Out near center, it's tipped off a stake. Hanrahan trying to play it back to the Windsor line. The rule that Jilkin did touch it inside the zone, it's offside.
1: You know, one of the matchups that I was looking forward to see, but we won't get to see it tonight, Andrew Robinson against Levi Harper. I think those two are among the best offensive defensemen, not only in the OHL, but all the CHL. Harper is out with a lower body injury. He had 57 points last season.
0: Can really skate.
1: Yes. And Robinson, he's second in defenseman scoring this year after 24 points last year.
0: Savin works his way to center for Saginaw. Pepoy joins him down and over the Windsor line, and that is whistled down offside. Kind of a ragged start here to this one as we approach the midway point of period number one. Really haven't got much flow going either way.
1: A lot of whistles, and we haven't even played a full 10 minutes yet in this game. But Harper's draft eligible this year. Robinson just got drafted in the fifth round by Edmonton. And you and I were talking at the beginning of this year. I think both those players are going to lead the league in defenseman scoring.
0: Back in behind the Windsor net, it is Robinson on the left side. That's sent by Spicer down the ice. Failed to connect in the pass. Chased down, though, in the near corner. They wave off the icing. Yankoshevsky taken out of the play. Svierczek finishes off his check. Down in the corner, here's Svierczek in behind the net for Yankoshevsky. Slides a backhand in front. Puck held in at the line. Nice play by Robinson. Robinson off the left side. Spicer goes after it. Throws it towards the net. Bounces off a couple of bodies in front.
1: Another rebound.
0: Yep. Tipped high in the air. Back to the Windsor line by Savin. Kluche chasing after it down in the far corner. Spicer backhands it off the board. Speared in the middle of a couple of changes. Back to get it is Kotkov. Kotkov, that's redirected. Intercepted then by Robinson of the Spitfires down and over the Saginaw line. Robinson still on it. Trying to throw it in behind the Saginaw net. Off the far boards, Caden Harvey is there. Spitz making a couple of changes on their own. Walton able to turn and knock it right back into the Saginaw end. They have an open man. Just can't get it to Bex McKeesh, who is all alone in front. Hanrahan heads the other way back into the Windsor end. Taken out effectively in the corner by Connor Walton. Caden Harvey swings it behind his own net, leaving it for Jonathan Brown. Brown on the left side for Lachlan Whalen. Whalen maneuvers his way down and over the line. On the left side, looking to find Bex McKeesh. That's played now by Wasselin. Wasselin 1-on-3. Just got out of the way of the majority of the check. Wasselin and Walton hack one another.
1: Wasselin didn't like the hit from Walton. Gave him a whack. Walton says, I'll do it right back to you.
0: Officials let all that go. That's fine. Puck is tipped near the spirit line. Jonathan Brown continues on, leaving it for Bex McKeesh, trying to return it to Brown at the side of the net, just unable to jam it in. A good chance for Ethan Garden.
1: Good save by Shurigan.
0: Garden trying to spin away from his check. That's Martinook. Bex McKeesh looks on as well. Grabbed it along the boards there by Schmidt. Finally, they chip it off the wall, and out it comes. Puck is played out as far as centered. Close to being offside, it is offside of the Windsor line as the pass to Meyer came back outside the line, then in again.
1: Last five shots in this game have been from Windsor as now the shot clock 6-4 on the shot clock. But I think there's even more opportunities for Windsor to get pucks to the net. They enter the zone and they're looking for a pretty pass that isn't there, Beller. Shoot the puck and go to the net, because what we've seen in the first 10.5 minutes is there are rebounds to be had from Shurigan.
0: Yeah, they're all the same. They all count the same. They don't have to be the pretty three-way passing play. A loose puck in front and smack it in behind him. Shurigan unable to stop it in behind his own net. Brocklehurst goes after it. It's played by Valeris. Valeris and the outlet feed. It's sent down the middle. That went off the stick of Bait and over the Windsor line. Spitfire's Jesse DeBruin takes over. DeBruin to Brocklehurst, just redirects it into the spirit end. Valeris takes it in behind the spirit net. Xander Valeris down the middle. That's a tip near the Windsor line by Bait. DeBruin's back for it, sends it at the side of his own net. That's a play by Walton, took a little chop of the hand. Felt that one. It's played all the way back into the spirit end. Valeris lost the wheel, fell down in front of his own net, but there was no Spitfire within sight. That's knocked the rest of the way. Geldar tipped it into the Windsor end. Back is Yankoshevsky. Spitfires settle things down. Walton in behind the Windsor net. He's got Svierczek with him on the left side. Walton skates his way down and over the Saginaw line, trying to go to the outside on Glavin. A backhand that goes wide short side. Off the boards, McLaughlin looks on. McLaughlin trying to knock it away there from Savin. McLaughlin working hard, trying to work his way in front of the net. A backhand side of the net. Yankoshevsky sends it right into the crease, but it's covered up by Shurigan. A little more pushing and shoving at the side of the net, but it's going to take one of those, Manny. They all count, so doesn't have to be a pretty one, and I think that's the way the Spits are going to have success.
1: That was a good shift. First, Walton driving into the net, into the zone, excuse me, and getting backhanded, missed the net, but then McLaughlin won his battle along the boards. Something that we didn't see a lot of on Saturday night, Windsor winning battles. But McLaughlin wins that battle, goes to the net. He got a chance. Yakushevsky got a chance. So good things happen when you win those battles and then you go to the net. You know, Jim Parker and I were having fun with Connor Walton on Saturday night. We reminded him that he had the most shots on goal out of any Spitfire in that game against Oshawa.
0: Well, he did have the second hardest shot in the skills competition after Svirchek. Fire it. On net. Puck is sent off the boards in the Saginaw zone. Out it comes as far as center. Martinook able to roll it down into the near corner. Trying to chase it down himself. Bumped it along the board. Spicer trying to chip it off the near board. Spitfires in their own end. To the line but not out. Kluche battling for possession. And out it comes to center for Pepoy. Pepoy, lots of room to work. Trying to skate his way in around Spicer. Nowhere to go on the short side. Trying to tuck it under the crossbar. That's a Kluche back to the line. Opportunity now. Myers low shot doesn't get through. Some traffic down in front of the Windsor net. Pepoy, but they'll rule it was knocked into the goaltender by Spicer. Svirchek, nice play down and over the line. That's a play by McLaughlin right in front of the net and covered up again. McLaughlin takes a little abuse down in front of that Spirit net for his effort.
1: Johnny McLaughlin knows that's going to come, and he's okay with that, actually. If you talk to the second-year player from Corunna, at 6 feet, 185 pounds, he's built even stronger than that. He knows when he's going to the net, he's going to get some activity from the opposing team, and both Kluche and Pepoy had a few words for the young man, McLaughlin, on the season. 5 points in 8 games so far this year. And I like that line with Yakushevsky and Svirchek.
0: It's got a little bit of everything on it. From the faceoff, puck is played by Cade Meyer. Meyer gets it at center, knocked the rest of the way by Brady Wasslin into the Windsor end. Wasslin takes a little bit of a bump there from Walton, trying to dress it up to get the call, but nobody's buying right now.
1: Brady Wasslin was the fourth overall pick in the 2024 OHL draft. Niagara took him, went to London last year, and then joined the Saginaw Spirit at the beginning of this season.
0: Billy seems to be kind of a Spirit player with that offense, and maybe not exactly with the Hunters, and they got a real good player back, too, in return.
1: Yes, Carson Harmer.
0: A little more of a London Knight type player.
1: Wasslin has a ton of offensive skill.
0: Yeah, we're seeing that. Puck has sent Zhilkin in behind that Windsor net, taken down on the play. Spitfires come away with it. It's Bex McKeesh. McKeesh skates his way to center, the left side, trying to find Ethan Garden. Garden down in the near corner, trying to pull away from Barnes. That's backhanded to the line, held in by Walton. Back for Harvey, can't hold on to it. The Spits have to get back on side. Back into the Windsor zone, it goes for Walton. Giving it again to Caden Harvey, slides it over to Robinson. Robinson now at center on the right side, taken in over the line by the Spitfires. Robinson continues on side of the net. McKeesh just unable to get a stick on that. A good chance over the Spits, and it's the defenseman Robinson making it happen.
1: I like the setup there, and Shewergen got his stick in the way of that pass.
0: Back in his own zone. Puck is played by Blake Barnes out near center. Intercepted. Here's a chance now. Costello trying to get a backhand away. One hand of the stick. Couldn't get a whole lot on it. Bergeron trying to intercept on the far side. Bumped along the boards there, unable to work it free. Then after that was Lauder. Lauder got a piece of it, but it goes back to Bergeron. Bergeron trying to flip a bouncing puck back to the line. Puck is tipped near the line, but then played by Brocklehurst with a nice steal. Brocklehurst to Costello. Costello trying to get it back to Brocklehurst. Back to Costello. Low shot. Turned aside. May have been going wide at any

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13: Second on one, Windsor no score, shots 8-5, and the Tim Campbell shot clock favoring the Spitfires. Get a face-off here outside the Spirit blue line. Geldart and McLaughlin. From the face-off, Yakushevsky played it to the Spirit line. It's knocked off a skate, comes out to bait. He'll knock it the rest of the way back into the Windsor zone. J.R. Grant has a new stick just like that for John McLaughlin. McLaughlin as far as center. Bouncing puck, Geldart had played it just and over the Windsor line. Robinson gets a return feed. Andrew Robinson, that's steered then by Yakushevsky down into the Spirit end, back to get a hold of it. Kotkov sends it away from Havusich, back into the Windsor end it goes. Robinson takes it away from Geldart, and will play it back in behind his own net. Robinson trying to get it to Havusich. That's a play back into the Saginaw end for Josh Glavin. Glavin turns, bumped on the play there by John McLaughlin. Couple of Sarnia boys in over the line. There's a chance. Glavin takes down McLaughlin. And fans wanted a penalty call. It doesn't come.
14: Josh Glavin's a big boy, too. You know, they talk about how time flies as a player in the OHL. As a broadcaster, they fly, too. It's hard to believe Glavin has played 5 years in the OHL, but he is an OA, the only OA in the Saginaw lineup, and he's a big boy, 6'2", 200. And again, grew up in the same neighborhood as John McLaughlin.
13: Used to have a few feuds with Jack Nesbitt, another Sarnia boy.
14: But when they're not playing, they're friends.
13: Yep, not so on the ice. Here's Robinson down the near corner in the Spirit end, trying to find Bergeron with a Costello steps up. Savin trying to jam it up in the corner. Brocklehurst there for the Spitfires down to the Spirit end. Finally it pops free for a second, then Savin. Little reverse check there on Brocklehurst. Puck played off a skate out near center. Meyer turns and knocks it into the Spitfire zone. Goes all the way around off the far boards for Pepoy. Pepoy trying to get away from Caden Harvey. Back to the line. Valeris, a shot through a crowd right on. Ooh. It was covered up momentarily. Got the quick whistle, and then Newlove had it squirt free, but Smith's able to hold it out. That's been the first shot in a while for the Spirit.
14: Newlove made the save, as you mentioned, Beller, and it looked like he had it covered, but as it was starting to come loose, the referee was already blowing the whistle. Saginaw bench not happy about that, but faceoff will be in the Windsor end to the left of Newlove with 2:25 to go in the first.
13: Sudbury Wolves will be here Thursday night as this homestand continues four consecutive games here at the WFCU Center. Thursday night, the Wolves are in town. Friday night, the Owen Sound Attack will be here. So go to the Windsor Spitfire website for ticket information. A couple of more games this week. Four games in 7 days, all on home ice.
14: It's fight night here for Owen Sound. Not on the ice.
13: No.
14: They'll have a rink on the concourse that you can check

0: workout before the game.
1: Yeah, thanks to Border City Boxing Club. Puck is sent off the near boards in the Saginaw zone. Out it goes to Brady Waslip. Waslip has Hanrahan with him. Hanrahan a good job to straddle the line and stay onside. Off the board, still in the Windsor end. There's a shot through a crowd who had bounced off a skate. Always dangerous. Zilkin, Waslip, both out there right now. Zilkin in behind the Windsor net. Too well covered there. Gives Harvey a cross check in the back. Knocked him down a long way away from the puck. Maybe the refs have to go and get some turkey after, too, and they're in a hurry.
0: Icing called against Windsor.
1: Saginaw will get some fresh skaters out. Spitz not permitted to do so.
0: Harvey's going to have a few words with the referee. Hey, didn't you see that?
1: Yep.
0: Behind the net?
1: And the ref's like, yep, but I'm not calling it. It's going to take something a little more severe than that. Nah, that's fine. Leander, excuse me, that was Kluche into the draw. Spitfires. Walton, able to get its way as far as center, then McKee steers it the rest of the way into the Saginaw end. Spitz in the middle of changes, that's Savin, deep in his own zone. Savin leaving it for Josh Glavin. Savin to Glavin. Puck sent deep into the Windsor end. Robinson at the side of his own net, bodied on the play, able to send it off a skate, and comes right back to Andrew Robinson. Robinson at center, that's fired the rest of the way into the Saginaw end, and the rule, the Spitfires did not get to center.
0: Again, another tough call. Yakuševski just inches away from the red line. They're going to call the icing. Shannon Ricker from the Windsor Spitfires will join us in the first intermission. Stick around for that. We're 1:11 remaining in the first period.
1: McLaughlin on the draw, leaving it now. Jesse to Bruin. Here's to Bruin. Yakuševski out near center. McLaughlin can't get it away from Martinook. It's played down by Hanrahan and over the Spitfire line. Big check there. That's Zilkin. Waslip, inside Windsor territory. That's broken up at Vucic for the Spitfires. Able to tip it up on an open left wing. Spitz in the middle of a change here. Zilkin, inside Windsor territory, leaving it off. Gets a return feed, side of the Windsor net. Just can't poke it home.
0: That was a good stick by Robinson. Not only is he good offensively, but defensively, he made a great play there.
1: Yakuševski skates his way at the side of the Spirit net, unable to get a backhand away. Stick coming up a little bit on Costello, and back comes Kluche down the right side and over the Windsor line. Kluche in tight, shot right on, blockered away by Newlove. Martinuk goes after it. Body down in the far corner by Walton. Kluche trying to work it free. Brocklehurst there on behalf of the Spits. Bergeron takes a look at the bench to go get a new stick. J.R. Grant has a new one, but Bergeron doesn't want to leave the zone.
0: He's got to watch that point man, right? So
1: yeah,
0: he doesn't want to leave.
1: Newlove out of the net to cover up on it in behind the Spitfire net. Some scrambly play, but the Spit's able to hold it out. Saginaw 1, Windsor no score here on AM 800.
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1: Back here at the WFCU Center on this Thanksgiving Monday afternoon, it's a Saginaw Spirit 1. And the Spitfires no score after 20 minutes of play. The only goal, Dima Zilkin's ninth of the early part of the season. From Watson and Hanrahan, it came exactly at the six-minute mark. The Tim Campbell shot clock in the opening period even at 8 apiece. And, Manny, just that one other game this afternoon.
0: And right now, after the first period, the North Bay Battalion on home ice have a 3-1 lead over the Peterborough Petes. In the NHL, Buffalo and Florida are playing that game 3-3 after 40 minutes in the National Hockey League.
1: Once again here, it's the Windsor Spitfires trailing Saginaw 1-0 after 20 minutes. We'll get you all the latest news, weather, sports coming up next on AM 800.
3: From the National Newsroom of the Canadian Press, I'm Lisa Laporte. Prime Minister Mark Carney is using his Thanksgiving message to urge Albertans to stick with Canada. In a video message released this morning, Carney warned that the country cannot build big things if it's divided. He says Canada is facing real global threats and is always stronger together.
8: Generations of Albertans helped build this country. It's yours. It's ours. And it's worth fighting for.
3: Advance voting opens tomorrow ahead of an October 19th vote on whether Alberta should hold a binding referendum on separation. Ukrainian President Volodymyr Zelensky says Russia is still striking Ukraine's energy facilities despite U.S. President Donald Trump's claim of an energy ceasefire. The Ukrainian leader said at a summit in Poland today that Russia struck energy facilities, a power plant in the northeastern city of Kharkiv, a gas production facility, and a civilian gas station. Zelensky and Prime Minister Mark Carney have both publicly supported a so-called energy ceasefire that Trump says he secured over the weekend. Canada's competition watchdog says a healthy domestic market is key to strengthening the economy as trade tensions with the U.S. worsen. Acting Commissioner Jean Pratt insists it's a key driver of making our domestic economy as productive as possible and making us as competitive as an international participant in trading markets. U.S. federal agents searched the Washington, D.C. home of Minnesota Representative Ilhan Omar today, a staunch critic of U.S. President Donald Trump. Omar, who was born in Somalia and lived in a refugee camp, is a naturalized U.S. citizen and got her citizenship in the year 2000. Here's ABC's Catherine Falders.
11: We're told by sources that it was related to her immigration paperwork. The only information that a Department of Justice spokesperson would provide in their statement was saying that it's part of an ongoing criminal investigation. Now, it's unclear if Omar was at home at the time of the search of her D.C. area home.
3: Omar has denied any wrongdoing, and she's not been charged with a crime. And two Americans have won this year's Nobel Memorial Prize in Economics by shifting assumptions on how people deal with economic shifts that are out of their control. Here's ABC's Sherry Preston.
12: Economists Robert E. Hall and Michael Woodford focused their research on how decisions are made based on the wider economic picture. Their research showed that people and businesses make economic decisions based on their expectations of the future, not just the current economic climate. The committee cited their models for helping governments and central banks manage economic shocks, such as energy crises, unemployment, and inflation.
3: That was ABC's Sherry Preston. This is the Canadian Press. In sports, the Saskatchewan Roughriders are in Montreal to play the Alouettes in CFL action this afternoon. That game is currently underway. A win would keep Saskatchewan a game ahead of Winnipeg in the airtight West Division with two playoff spots still open for the taking. The Ottawa Senators are in New Jersey tonight to take on the Devils in NHL action. Canada's women's national soccer team is hosting Denmark this afternoon at BMO Field in Toronto for a friendly. The two sides also met Friday in Montreal, with Canada pulling out the win thanks to penalty kicks 4-2 after drawing 1-1 through extra time. And two games in Major League Baseball playoff action today. The LA Dodgers aim to even the National League Championship Series after falling to the Brewers in Milwaukee yesterday in the series opener. In Game 1 of the American League Championship Series, the Cleveland Guardians take on the Tampa Bay Rays. From the Canadian Press, I'm Lisa Laporte.
13: Canada, this is your chance. Big Brother Canada is coming to CTV and Crave, and we're looking for house guests. Think you have what it takes to be the last one standing? 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
16: And now the forecast from the AM 800 Weather Center. High 24, feeling like 28 or 82 Fahrenheit under a mainly sunny sky on this Thanksgiving Monday. The wind out of the southwest gusting to 40 at times. Increasing cloudiness near midnight tonight. Scattered showers and risk of a thunderstorm overnight down to 19 or 66. A mix of sun and cloud tomorrow. Showers possible into the afternoon, including risk of a thunderstorm and a windy high 28, feeling like 32 or 90.
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1: Spitfire Hockey here on a Thanksgiving Monday afternoon. My intermission guest, Spitfires, of course, taking on the Saginaw Spirit, Shannon Ricker. Shannon, you're involved in so many things here that people may not realize behind the scenes until they come to a game like this. And they see a bunch of dogs here, and I've been here a couple hours prior to game time. It's just one of the things that the game has changed. Back in the day, down at the barn, it was a hockey game, and that was it. Nowadays, through promotions, you guys work really year-round to make it a fun family event.
20: We certainly do work year-round, trying to make sure we have something going on in the building more than just a hockey game. We have an entertainment complex. We're very fortunate on games like Pucks and Paws, where we were able to partner with the Humane Society. They brought some dogs in here. It was a tremendous amount of fun filming it. We had players and coaches in our studio. And out of that, even before the game, they adopted a couple dogs that have a permanent home now. And our Pucks and Paws game will be so much fun. This is the most dogs we've ever had registered, which is 51. So.
1: Under Santa Cello for the dogs.
20: Yeah, the dogs are sold out, so it's going to be an absolute fun time. And, you know, you'll see a lot of fun stuff coming back this year. We're going to do our $5,000 dash for real cash again. We're going to have Toonie Hot Dog Night, and we're going to put a bit of a twist on that because we're going to have golden tickets in there where you could win quite possibly a jersey off a player's back or dinner for your family and your favorite player. We've got our favorite band on Retro Night, Destroyer, back. And you guys are absolutely going to love our Christmas game jersey. It's a Peanuts jersey, and I'm looking forward to wearing those.
1: And like I said, you have a whole team here. When I get to the game a couple of hours prior to, you guys are going through meetings between staff and volunteers as well to make this thing a successful 2.5 hours. When people come, and we always promote it. It's a family-friendly event. Bring the kids. But you guys work hard game in and game out, making sure that people do have that great experience.
20: Yes, we do. We're fortunate to have all kinds of volunteers that work here. When it comes time to hire someone to work for the Spitfires, we get the cream of the crop applying because there's not a lot of sports jobs in Windsor. And the staff works during hockey season day and night, whether it's Saturday night, Sunday, Monday, holiday. And they're happy to be here. And that's really encouraging when you see people that are happy to be here. And I think that is reflected on the game day experience for the fans when they come through and deal with us. Everyone is looking to have a pleasant night.
1: I was going to say, too, when you take a look at the situation, your background, I know you know guys like Bob Bugner. I mean, J.P. Gore, I'm going back into the late 1980s, mid-80s when I took over. You got a nice picture here of a guy that's an all-time Spitfire first-line player, Adam Graves. But your connection with the hockey team goes back a long way.
20: Yeah, I think one of my best friends in the world played here. I think 1988 was his last year. So I've seen a lot of Spitfire hockey over the years, but quite frankly, you know, when it comes to marketing the team, it's not about the hockey. The hockey takes care of itself. Bill always has a good team on the ice. We've had unprecedented success of 4 division titles in 5 years, and it's my job to get the non-hockey fan to come here because I know Bill's going to take care of the rest.
18: You take a look, too, and I know the ownership group, we're really lucky here, both at Stephen Savage and John Savage, Brian Schwab, the whole group of guys, since they've really been involved. They make sure everything. I know you guys have regular weekly meetings as well with the ownership group, but they're kind of hands-off, and yet they're hands-on because they want everybody to be able to do their job to the best of their ability.
20: Yeah, the owners provide us with all the resources we need financially, but quite frankly, John is my partner on many of the theme nights. He's as excited about dogs coming in the building or money falling from the sky as the rest of us, and that becomes an inspiration to try and take it to the next level.
18: And you guys brainstorm too, I'm sure, with other teams to take a look around the OHL. I know in the off season, there's even meetings with management group or ownership, not only about the hockey, about, hey, what are you doing in North Bay? What are you doing in Sudbury to make this? And you might get different ideas. You always say it's stealing, but if it's from another market, it's called research, right? But you can kind of brainstorm among other people that have similar positions with other teams.
20: I do like your research, which we do all the time. Probably the biggest compliment I ever get is I get calls on a weekly basis from East Coast hockey leagues, from AHL teams that say, I wait for your theme nights to come out and then I copy them. And I probably this year have gotten 15 different teams that have called us and said, hey, how do you do a Star Wars night? Or, you know, I love your cash falling from the ceiling. The other day you saw Saginaw did a wedding on ice. You know, we're always looking for what's the next big, great thing. And like I say all the time, I encourage anyone to email us if they have a great idea because we're willing to try anything that will provide entertainment for our fans in the building.
18: I was going to say, too, you take a look, and this isn't something that just happens game day. If I come down here on a Tuesday or Wednesday, you guys are busy working, and people might think, how's this all come together? It takes a whole team approach.
20: Yeah, there's lots to do, but it's not really work if you're having fun, and I would suggest most of the people are having fun, and, you know, there's not a lot of jobs where you can actually put smiles on people's face, and it makes you feel good when you're walking through the arena and someone's smiling because they see Bomber in there, or having a laugh because you see the Kiss band out there, or just coming and enjoying the entertainment of the game. We're very fortunate we get to work in a happy place.
18: I was going to say, too, when I first started, I guess really my first year involved in any way, helping out with Dave Quinn back in 1980, 81, way, people are thinking, how old is this guy? I'm old. But and there was like one or two guys around, or maybe a secretary. It's a big business now. I know you've got your position, Steve Horn, Bill Buller, the general manager, but everybody has different ticket sales. Everybody has different assignments, and it has to kind of all work together.
20: Yeah, it really is a big business when, you know, we don't disclose revenue, but if you put the revenue together that 20 teams do, this is a real big business, and that's why you see ownership that's now more significant business people as opposed to the old days where some doctors got their money together, a couple former athletes did. This has turned into a real big business, and I think teams are adapting to it and hiring people accordingly.
18: Hey, Shannon, always nice chatting, and I know we've got some great nights coming up, and we'll have a lot of fun here this afternoon with the dogs in, and hopefully it brings the Spitfires some good luck as well. Always a pleasure.
20: Thank you for your time.
18: Spitfires' Shannon Ricker. We'll come back with more in just a moment from the WFCU Center. This is Spitfire Hockey on AM 800.
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1: Back here at the WFCU Center on this Thanksgiving Monday afternoon, it's a Saginaw Spirit 1, and the Spitfires no score after 1. The only goal, Dima Zilkin's ninth from Wasslin and Hanrahan at the 6-minute mark. The Tim Campbell shots even at 8 apiece.
6: Had a great conversation with Dima Zilkin before the game. You'll hear that coming up in the second intermission. Highly regarded prospect for the NHL draft. Also for Hockey Canada and the World Juniors. He was here at the Summer Showcase.
1: Now, I thought he was one summer. He was one of the most impressive players.
6: He was really one of the youngest. Yeah, he was really good. I think he automatically gets an invite, and I think he's got a really good shot as a younger guy to make that team. But here, it's a 1-0 game, and Windsor's had their chances. Think Beller, same thing. Get shots, go to the net, look for a rebound, and get things started that way.
1: Second period underway. Jonathan Brown in his own zone at center. Zilkin had it knocked away. McKeesh trying to continue on down the left side, leaving it for Garden. Garden just can't find the open man, and Caden Harvey in front. And the puck is controlled now by Brady Wasslin at center. Wasslin on the right side, trying to get it to Martinook. That's broken up and shoveled right back into the neutral zone. Puck taken by Hanrahan. Hanrahan winds his way in over the Windsor line, dumps it off to Zilkin. Zilkin back in front, gets a return pass through a crowd that's knocked off the skate, comes right back to Wasslin. That's blocked and went off Ethan Garden.
6: Nice block by Garden.
1: Spitfires get it to McKeesh. McKeesh taken out of the play by Zilkin and knocked down right in front of the Windsor bench. That bounces off the skate and goes to Michael Svierczyk. Svierczyk walks in, shot! Stop, and then by Shurigan, then it sat right in the blue paint momentarily. He has the hardest shot on the Spitfire team at the skills competition. Here he is again. Svierczyk dumps it back. Chance now. Fanning on it, though, is McLaughlin. McLaughlin turns. That's high and wide off the glass. Spitfire's buzzing around down on the Spirit end. Martinuk trying to chase after it. Robinson for the Spitfires gives it back to Svierczyk. Knocked away into Yakushevsky. That centering pass bounces off Martinuk. Spitfires continue to battle after it. Svierczyk out of the corner, spun around by Hanrahan. At the line, it's held in by Robinson. Robinson fanned on it, then it knocked off his stick. Martinuk will scoop it out near center. Yakushevsky able to leave it now. Here's Robinson again, down the left side, into the Saginaw end. Spins down to the far corner to pull away from Barnes. Svierczyk shot, that one's off the target. Puck comes off the boards at center, and then played the rest of the way by Zilkin. It goes back into the Windsor zone, doesn't stay there long. Yakushevsky trying to tip it back towards the Spirit net. Glavin breaks it up and gives it to Savin. Glavin to Savin, and Savin in over the line. Bumped and knocked down. Good clean check by Jesse DeBruin. Good wraparound chance there for Pepoy. Stopped by Michael Newlove. Pepoy stays on it down to the far corner. DeBruin trying to tie him up in the play. Bergeron comes over to help out. Yakushevsky off the boards, not out though. Finally, it's played into the neutral zone. Glavin is there, gives it back to Kotkoff, and Kotkoff down the middle to Kluche. That's as far as he goes. Kluche backhands it off the far boards. Puck held in at the line by Glavin. Glavin trying to get it to Kluche. It's chopped all the way back down into the spirit end. No icing.
6: We've seen more action in the first 2.5 minutes than most of the first.
1: Absolutely. That's just out of the reach of Savin. It's going to be icing here against Saginaw.
6: Love the body check by Jesse DeBruin. At 6 feet, 196 pounds, he had lined up Savin and knocked him down right in the slot. But looked like everybody else forgot about the play because Pep Boy had a great chance on the wraparound and New Love had to make the save. How about the chance for spear check earlier? Oh. Coming off the bench, he got the puck and was wide open in the slot. Shurigan got a piece of it, and then the puck just trickled by the far post.
1: Face off here down to the spirit end. Kluche and Costello, hopefully, sometime. And now they chase the spear. Now they let him come back after a long story from the linesman. Spitz win this job. They get it to Max Brockelhurst. Brockelhurst from a sharp angle. Shurigan just got a little piece of it. Out the other side, Brown able to get it now to Spicer. That shot side of the net and covering up on it is Shurigan. A little left extracurricular activities, but nothing really comes of it. A little pushing and shoving.
6: Is that, I look like Costello, is it? Who was up the side of the net?
1: Yep.
6: He was looking for a rebound, and Saginaw players took exception to that. But I like the idea of getting more shots and traffic to the front of the net.
1: There's been some loose pucks sitting there.
6: There's second and third opportunities that are there to be had. And the faceoff will be to the right of Shurigan, a sixth-round pick of the Tampa Bay Lightning. He's a big boy. 6'5", 215 pounds.
1: Spitz sent out this fourth line. Didn't see much action in the opening period. Whalen, Havusich, and Inskip. And a face-off down on the spirit end. They chase Lachlan Whalen out of the dot. So Ian Inskip will take the draw against Geldard.
6: Just me or the linesmen have been active here today?
1: Yeah, very active. A lot of talking. Hey, how about drop the puck? Here's Lachlan Whalen down in the near corner. Whalen trying to slide it towards the Saginaw net. It's bounced off a stick into the Windsor zone. Not enough for icing, I don't believe. Well, there is. Just got over the end line.
6: Nice play by Andrew Robinson to let it roll down into the zone. You know, one player we haven't talked about yet for the Saginaw Spirit is Nikita Klepov, who played his first NHL game this week with the Anaheim Ducks, or I should say last week. Won Rookie of the Year last year, 97 points in 67 games. Was going to go to Michigan State, but then he signed a contract with Anaheim, and you can't go NCAA anymore. It's either the NHL or the OHL, and I don't know if we'll see him in the O.
1: We'll wait and see. Here's Faircheck. Trying to get it back in front of the net. McLaughlin a turn. Jack Hyshevsky shot knocked aside. Spitz continue to work hard down to the Saginaw end. Bait bumped in along the boards by Yakushevsky and Fraud just out of the reach of Svierczak, and it goes back into the Windsor zone. New Love way into the net at the hash mark, slides it over to Drake Graham. Graham on the left side, that's Robinson feeding it ahead. Shot through traffic, that's sent just wide by Yakushevsky, held in by Graham at the near point. Geldard trying to come up with that loose puck. McLaughlin looks on. McLaughlin trying to dig it out of a crowd. It pops off a skate and is sent by Milojevic on the left side. Leanders walks in, holds on, had the shot, his puck knocked off his stick by Robinson, ahead to Bex McKeesh. McKeesh now with a little bit of daylight, trying to get in front of the Saginaw net, and it just trickles towards the goaltender, Shurigan, who's able to easily cover up.
6: Man, what another great defensive play by Andrew Robinson. Just getting the stick out on what looked like a two-on-one, stop that rush, and then leads the transition the other way. And Bex McKeesh with the backhand stopped by Shurigan.
1: Harvey takes a draw here against... That's Schmidt. Sawyer Schmidt in the draw. Spitfires win it back to DeBruin. A low shot. That's a stop. And a rebound was there momentarily. Bex McKeesh into the far corner. Martin Schmidt there trying to tie up his man of the play. McKeese looks on. Caden Harvey down in that far corner as well. Finally, it comes off a skate. Trying to come back at the side of the net. That was Bex McKeesh. McKeesh giving a bump there by Martinuk. Martinuk has it in along the end board. Spitfire's working hard. Ethan Garden. Garden trying to flip it back over to McKeesh. Harvey there as well down in the far corner. Puck still down in that Saginaw end. Harvey looks on. Martinuk played it back to Barnes off the boards. That's held in at the point by Jesse DeBruin. Now it's flipped off the glass out as far as center. DeBruin trying to stay on it for the Spitfire. Schmidt knocked it away from him. Scrambly play comes back to McKeesh. Spitz want to make a change. He'll just flip it into the spirit end. Caden Harvey into the forecheck. Puck play to the line. Held in by Jonathan Brown. Brown trying to get it in behind the spirit net. Too far for Costello. Off the far boards, Caden Harvey. He's been out for a while. Now he'll make his way to the Windsor bench on a change. No, he won't. He'll have to stay on. Holds it in at the line. Flips it just wide of the spirit net. Brocklehurst takes his spot. The shot from the far side from Walton is gloved and held by Shubrigan. You mentioned only the one overage. Glavin in the spirit lineup with Christoforo hurt. The Spits only have the one overager as well, and Connor Walton in their lineup today.
6: Yeah, so a lot of young players in the lineup. But for the first 5 minutes and 20 seconds, Windsor outworking Saginaw early on. Saginaw's really only had one good chance. Windsor's had a few to start this second period looking for the equalizer. And they're getting that work has turned into turnovers and goal-scoring chances.
1: McLaughlin and Papoy set to take the draw down on the spirit end for the faceoff controlled by the spirit. Into the near corner. That went off Hanrahan, held in by Brown. Off the far boards it goes. That's McLaughlin. Back in behind the net for Yakishevsky. Yakishevsky checked on the play. Rubbed out by Kotkoff. Puck bouncing around. Svierczak just can't get the handle on it. Yakishevsky turns on the far side. Ridden out of the play by Kotkoff. In behind that spirit net. McLaughlin. Rubbed out by Glavin. And Hanrahan works his way to the line but not out. Spitfire's working hard. Trying to hold on to it. Svierczak on that loose puck. Able to get it back. Yakishevsky shot bounces off a skate right back to Svierczak at the line to Walton. Walton through a crowd. That shot knocked down in front. And the loose puck is controlled by Dima Zhilkin. Zhilkin along with Hanrahan down and over the Windsor line. Far side. They work it in front for Wasselin, and Newlove able to keep that out.
6: What a save by Newlove on a good-looking 3-on-2.
1: Puck is tipped just over the Spitfire line. Wasselin again trying to dump it into the near corner. Meyer had jumped in from his defensive position. That's held in by Valeris. Tipped wide. It was going just wide of the target by Newlove. Kluche trying to stay on it. Down to the near corner in the Spitfire zone. Now it's the Spirit's turn. Back to the point it comes. Valeris shot. That just went wide. Spitz trying to get it out of there. Brocklehurst looks on. In behind the Windsor net. Papoy. Papoy giving a bump in the play by Walton. Off a skate it goes. Spitfire's outlet pass. It comes to Brocklehurst. Brocklehurst from center able to tap it down into the spirit end. Valeris sends it around the far side. Puck taken there by Cade Meyer. Played out as far as center. Down inside Spitfire territory. Back to Savin. Savin shot bounces off a leg in front and a big stop made by Newlove. The spirit poking away at it. But the Spitz able to hold that thing out.
6: Wow. Unbelievable stops by Michael Newlove to keep this a one-goal game. Earlier, it was a perfect, picture-perfect 3-on-2, and Newlove kicks out the right leg to Rob Hanrahan, and then just now, a bouncing puck that went to the side of the net, and Newlove with the quick reflexes makes a big left pad save.
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1: Spitfires need a goal to tie. They're down 1-0 here to the Saginaw Spirit Demons. Shelkin back in the opening period of the 6-minute mark. The only goal so far here this afternoon. The Tim Campbell shots, 14-12 Spits.
6: Eight of those 14 shots by the Spits have come from defensemen. Like to see a few more pucks from the forwards on net here. But I don't mind that. It doesn't matter who's getting the shots. Yeah. Get the shots.
1: Put one of them in. Garden and Wasselin to take the face-off in the Spitfire end. Spirit control back to Martinuk. Martinuk turns, has Barnes open, throws it wide of the target. Off the near boards, Walton takes his man out of the play. That's a Zhilkin. Zhilkin able to get a stick on it. Now it's played down into the Spirit end. It's going to be icing. Martinuk, the first man back, icing against the Spits.
6: Well, not only have players changed in this league from Greentree, Nesbitt, and Belchez in Windsor to Klepoff in Saginaw, there's a new coach behind the bench for Saginaw. Brendan Taylor is the new head coach after Chris Lazary also went to the NCAA. Yep. Not just players, coaches too. Lazary went to the University of Michigan. Brendan Taylor was an assistant in the Sioux last year, now the head coach in Saginaw.
1: Paid his dues. McKeesh had it chipped off his stick. Spitfires get back onside. Caden Harvey, low shot, not a whole lot on it, though, and it's stopped again by Shurigan. Spitz getting an opportunity down on that Saginaw end again. The Sudbury Wolves in here on Thursday night. The Owen Sound Attack on Friday night. Back-to-back games as the Spitz will conclude their four-game and seven-day homestand later this week.
6: Get your tickets, WindsorSpitfires.com. I think Friday night is fight night. I think it's hunting night on Thursday. Is that right?
1: Yep. The great outdoors game. Okay. Hunting, fishing. I'm not much of either of one of those. There was a night for just kind of sitting around the backyard with a beer or something like that. One of those. That's right up my alley. Puck is sent towards the Saginaw net. That's chipped off the wall, but not out. Held in by Bergeron. Bergeron for the Spitfires. Had it knocked off his stick, and it's played back into the Windsor zone. And that is enough to be icing. Robinson gave it a good chase, but got there ahead of Geldart. Icing against Saggy.
6: Coming into this game, Saginaw 8 points on this season with a record of 3-2-2. Windsor 7 points with a record of 3-4-1. Windsor, with a win today, could leapfrog Saginaw into fourth in the West Division, led by the Greyhounds. Grounds 13, Sarnia 11, Flint has 10 points, and Saginaw has a home-and-home Friday, Saturday against Sarnia this coming weekend.
1: Big series for those two. Face-off for the blocker's side is Shurigan. From the draw, puck goes off Sphercheck, taken out aggressively by Glavin. Geldart in along the end boards. Sphercheck, and it's sent off a skate. Puck comes out as far as the Spirit line. Now at center, Savin will leave it for Kotkoff. Kotkoff at the line, had it knocked away. Sphercheck steals all by himself, though. One on two down into the Spirit end, leaving it, trying to give it back to John McLaughlin. McLaughlin in behind the net. Yakishevsky centers. That's right back of the point to Bruin shot. That's blocked when bouncing off of Milojevic. Sphercheck for the Spitfires. Back to the line to Bruin, trying to float that one in on target. Off the boards it goes. Robinson pinches into the play. Back to the point. The bouncing puck held in by McLaughlin. Leaves it for Sphercheck. Nice move. Sphercheck shot. That went off the stick of Glavin just wide. Sphercheck getting some good chances. Leaving it again. Back it goes to Robinson. Robinson on the far side. A shot through a crowd. Doesn't get through. Bounces over the glass and out of play.
6: One thing I have noticed about Michael Sphercheck, who has one goal on the season, he creates a lot of turnovers.
1: Yeah.
6: And that's a good sign.
1: good at stealing the puck away.
6: Right, and he wins a lot of those one-on-one battles, which could lead to second and third opportunities for his line mates. Yakuševski leads all rookies in goals with six, has 10 points on the year, second in rookie scoring. He's been one of the beneficiaries of the Spearcheck one-on-one battle wins.
1: Face-off control by the Spitfire. Spicer shot to a crowd right on. Get another point shot.
6: More pushing and shoving.
1: Brocklehurst in the thick of that one. Costello still tangled up as well with one of the Spirit players. Been a pretty tame affair for the most part. A little pushing and shoving. That's to be expected, but... Well, we will get coincidental minors. I didn't think it was all that much, but it's going to be Cade Meyer and Brocklehurst going to the box. I would think coincidental roughing penalties.
6: Yeah, it'll be four-on-four hockey with 11:10 remaining in the second. First penalties of the game, believe it or not.
1: Yeah.
6: We only had two minors called on Saturday night, and this is the first time the referees have put anybody in the sin bin.
1: And really, that wasn't
6: Much of anything.
1: No.
6: A lot of ice, though, now for some of these skilled players to do some dirty work.
1: Harvey for the Spitfires on the faceoff, but it again is controlled by the Spirit. Draw one by Pepoy, leaving it for Martinuk at the side of the Spirit net. Gets it out to Brody Pepoy. Pepoy over center. That pass went behind Kluche. Cade and Harvey the other way with some speed for the Spitfire. Harvey cuts in backhand. Sent it just wide. He went hard into the net.
6: That's off the moorings. Are they not going to call it?
1: They're just letting the time go off the clock. In the meantime, then
6: Shurigan's not doing anything with the net.
1: And now where are they going to have the faceoff is one of the questions. Why do they wait till it's in behind the Spitfire's goal line down at the Windsor end before they blow it down when they knew the whole time that net was off? Michael Newlove getting an explanation right now, but...
6: Shurigan didn't touch the net either. It's not his responsibility.
1: No.
6: The referee saw Cade and Harvey crash into the net. The net came off its moorings.
1: I'm wondering about...
6: And then they skated 200 feet up the ice.
1: Why at least face it off at center? Why, unless they ruled, hey, the Spitfire knocked it off, but they wait till it's down on this end, then whistle it down. I'm not quite sure on the...
6: And I think you're onto something, because the Spitfire knocked it off, and they didn't touch the puck again until it was in the Windsor end.
1: At any rate, the faceoff is in the Spitfire end of the left or catching side of Michael Newlove. McLaughlin gets chased out of there. He's not happy, so Yakuševski takes the draw for the Spits. For the faceoff, Jelkin on the far side, able to leave it there for Barnes. Back to the point to Martinuk. Martinuk trying to slide it in front of the Windsor net. It's broken up by Jonathan Brown. Brown out of his zone. Left wing pass. Yakuševski has to turn, nowhere to go. Four-on-four hockey. Brown for the Spitfires. Taps it off the boards. It goes to Johnny McLaughlin. McLaughlin gives it back to Walton. Walton to Jonathan Brown. Brown right back to Walton. Walton able to make his way to center. Steps his way now down inside Saginaw territory. Leaves it for Brown. Brown trying to chip it back into the corner. Walton too well covered there by Martinuk. Also trying to get it free. McLaughlin giving a bump in the back and knocked down by Barnes.
6: No call.
1: They just hold it down in along the boards in the Spirit end.
6: They're just going to let them hold it. Blow the whistle.
1: A little more cross-checking, back and forth down on the zone, and finally they do blow it down.
6: There's about 12 seconds that came off the clock in that rugby scrum along the boards.
1: Wait and see. Both teams elect to make some changes. And we'll get a face-off eventually down on the Spirit end.
6: Jokin and Yakuševski were sharing a few words. I think the 20 NHL scouts in the building are watching those two closely for the upcoming NHL draft.
1: Hanrahan will take the draw against Bex McKeesh to the catching side of Shurigan. 1-0 Saginaw. We played half of this hockey game, 9:42 to go in the middle period. Svierczak comes in to take the draw after they wave out McKeesh. Spitfires win it. Back to the point. De Bruin gives it to McKeesh. That shot high and wide off the target. Svierczak down to the corner. Pepoy beats him to it. Hanrahan looks on. Sviercheck, though, comes away to McKee. Slides it to Robinson. And it goes high, just over top of the net. Glavin might have slid across and just got in front of that. Back comes Jesse DeBruin. DeBruin giving a bump in along the boards. Loose puck control by Josh Glavin. Glavin skates now out to center. Brings it inside Spitfire territory, leaving it for Brody Papoy. That's broken up. The bouncing puck played by McKeesh. McKeesh now down inside Saginaw territory to Robinson. Robinson can't get the shot away. Puck chipped off his stick to the line, held in by Garden. Garden trying to knock it down into the corner. Back to get a hold of that is Cade Meyer. Team's back at 5-on-5 hockey. Papoy on the right side into the Windsor zone. That's knocked by Garden all the way back into neutral territory. Barnes heads back. Swings it off to Martinuk. Martinuk able to redirect it off Sawyer Schmidt in behind the Spitfire net. Taken there by Walton. Walton long pass at center trying to find Garden. Got a piece of it. It's tipped into the Spirit end. Spirit's making changes here on the fly. Leanders. Back it goes. That's almost stolen by Bergeron. He'll turn and flip it into the Spirit end. Garden heads off at a change. Costello takes his spot. Leanders. Bumped on the play by Costello. Puck sent towards the Saginaw net. Doesn't get through. Barnes able to knock it down. Have usage into the corner. Have usage back to Costello. That's up high. Not a whole lot on it. But Shurigan, even at 6'5", reaches high into the air and makes a save.
6: Now off a stick of Leanders, so it just sort of fluttered into the air. Like that chance for Robinson earlier. If the puck's on his stick a little bit better, if that passes a little bit better, I think he can one-time that shot. Instead, as you mentioned, it looked like a Saginaw player, Glavin, might have gotten his stick on that Robinson shot, and it goes over the net.
1: Whalen, Inskip, Van Havusich come out for the Spitfires. Graham in the back end, along with Walton. Face off to the blocker's side of Stepan Shurigan. They drop the puck, and Inskip trying to tip it. It comes past Graham, and all the way back into the Windsor zone. New Love under the net. He'll play it as far as center. Geldart got a piece of it, left it there. Puck played down and over the Windsor line to the far side. Trying to get to that was Milo Jevic. Off the far boards, puck bounces off of Bate. Bate got a piece of it, but the puck now controlled by Hev Usage in behind the Windsor net for Walton. Walton checked in the play. Puck taken by Bate. Bate on the Windsor zone. Back to the line. Shot right on. Pad save. Two pad saves made by New Love. Make it three. Able to keep that out.
6: Three big saves by New Love.
1: Walton in his own zone for the Spitfires. Taps it off the glass. And it comes then out of play, but it did tip off the glass.
6: It was deflected.
1: Yep.
6: No penalty. But some good pressure there from Saginaw. Even better goaltending from Michael Newlove, the Brampton native. Makes one save from the point, and then there was a chance right in the slot. He made that one. And then he followed up with another save off Drew Bates. Three back-to-back saves to keep this a one-goal game.
1: He's had to make a lot more better saves.
6: Than Shurigan?
1: Yeah, Shurigan's had a lot of the floaters trickled to him, fluttered in, and not a lot of real hard saves
6: just
1: for Shurigan.
6: Just remember these saves, too. Yeah. If Windsor can come back, we'll look back on those saves and think how important they were.
1: Wasselin snaps it into the Windsor zone, controlled by Newlove, in behind the Windsor net. Walton off the board, trying to get it to Sviercheck. Bouncing puck. Barnes got a piece of it. That comes back to Walton. He'll flip it in the air back as far as the Spirit blue line. Martinuk forced there in the play by Yakishevsky. He's got to get back on side. Does. Spitz start to make a couple of changes. 6:50 to go here in the second period. 1-0 Saginaw. Sviercheck skates down inside Spirit territory. McLaughlin, Yakishevsky trying to cut to the front of the net. Garden was there as well. But the puck taken out of harm's way. Martinuk will chip it out as far as center. Zhilkin has it, and he'll just flip it into the Windsor end, then head off on a change. Newlove leaves it for Jonathan Brown. Deep in his own zone. Brown, long pass. McKeesh giving a bump and knocked out of the play, but Harvey continues on, trying to handle the bouncing puck in behind the Saginaw net. That's McKeesh now for Cade and Harvey. Harvey down on the far corner, trying to spin away from Josh Glavin, looking to get it to McKeesh, but that's intercepted and played by Kluche. That's centered to Papoy. Papoy knocks it the rest of the way down into the Windsor end. taken out with some help. Walton Brown giving a cross check in the back. Taken down. No call on that one. Puck still down to the Windsor zone. Held in by Kotkoff. Kotkoff straddles the blue line. Trying to play it in behind the Windsor net. Kluche still on it there. McKeesh for the Spitfires. Off the boards and down it goes just in over the Spirit blue line for Glavin. Glavin long pass redirected off the stick of Kluche. Back deep into the Windsor zone. McKeesh poked at it and Bex will slide it out at center for Max Brocklehurst. Brocklehurst on the left side. Trying to get it back to Costello. Runs over top of his man Meyer. In behind the net is Brocklehurst. Brocklehurst for the Spitfires, rubbed out of the play effectively by Valeris. Bergeron continues on. Bergeron trying to get it back at the side of the Spirit net. Sloppy play. Back to the line it comes. Robinson holds on. Through a crowd. Bounced in front then. Oh! Shurigan, I think, just got a little piece of the shot from Brocklehurst. Back come the Spirit. Leanders. Able to turn and send it deep into the Windsor zone. Leanders in along the end boards. Lost it there. Brocklehurst out at center. Spitfires Costello. Knocks it the rest of the way and behind the Spirit net. Pace starts to pick up a little bit again. Costello has to hustle to get back onside. Does. Spitz in the middle of a line change right now. 4.5 to go in the second. Leanders from center. Knocks it deep into the Windsor end. Robinson fires it around off the far board. Jakuszewski trying to get a stick on that. Robinson gets it back again. Jakuszewski to Jesse DeBruin. DeBruin at center. It comes to John McLaughlin. McLaughlin back to Sphercheck. Walks in, holds on, shot right on. And the save made.
6: That's by Shubergen. Sorry, Beller. That was a good look by Sphercheck. And the one time Windsor wanted a rebound, they didn't get it from the Saginaw goaltender.
1: Spitz continue to press, but they trail. And Saginaw 1, Windsor no score. And this is Spitz Hockey on AM 800.
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1: Steve Bell, Manny Pava here at the WFCU Center. Windsor trailing Saginaw 1-0, 4:12 to go in this second period. The shots on the Tim Campbell shot clock, 20-16, Windsor.
6: And Windsor's got some heavy shooters on the team. From the OG Pizza Skills Competition, Sphercheck won it at 96 miles per hour. But Walton was at 95, DeBruin 93, Spicer 90. Let's get some of these guys firing the puck.
1: Forget about the ones that float in and trickle in. Let's hammer a couple in.
6: I'd like that.
1: Geldart and Costello set to take the draw to the catching side of Shurigan. Pitching a shutout here so far this afternoon. Spitz beat him five times a couple of weeks ago in Saginaw. Then to make sure, knocked one into the empty net. But that was Anthony Cristoforo, and he's not in the lineup today. Brocklehurst through a crowd, some traffic in front, and a good job by Shurigan to make sure there's no rebound on that.
6: Yeah, I like the effort there by Costello and Bergeron, both going to the front of the net, making sure they could make life a little bit difficult for Shurigan. But he's been able to answer the call here today so far.
1: Costello wins the draw. Brocklehurst taken down right from the faceoff. Trying to get it back into the corner. Bergeron into the Spirit zone. Bergeron down in the corner. Gets it back to the point to Robinson. Robinson back again to Bergeron. Bergeron trying to pull away from Geldard. Had it knocked off his stick and it slipped off the glass. Robinson right at the blue line. Held it in momentarily. Martinuk off the far boards to Barnes. Barnes gets it out at center. That's redirected back into the Spitfire zone as it went off of Milojevic. Costello has to get back on side. Does Brocklers had it knocked away? Geldart poked at it, but it comes back to Sean Costello at center. He'll snap it into the spirit end. Schubergen stopping it at the side of his own net, leaving it for Josh Glavin. Left wing feed a little bit too far for Milojevic, broken up by Brown. Brown trying to get it to Bergeron. Bergeron stays on it into the spirit end, bumped into play by Milojevic, and that one just barely makes it down in front of the net. Glavin and Garden do a little shoving, but nothing more.
6: Ethan Garden, the latest captain to be named to lead this Windsor Spitfires team. 2 goals, 3 points on the year. The Belleville, Michigan native has made a living in the OHL just by being able to do everything. Kill penalties, work hard, compete every single shift. He's not the biggest guy, but he wears his heart on his sleeve. 5'8", 180 pounds.
1: Plays hard all the time. Jokin looks on. Spitfires. Caden Harvey fires it in behind the net for Bex McKeesh. McKeesh trying to come back in front. Oh, the pass comes. Bolton shot. Knocked down. Loose puck in front of that spirit net.

0: corner. Brown poked it away from Hanrahan to Walton. Walton on the left wing boards. Loose puck is controlled by Caden Harvey. Harvey ahead to the defenseman. Brown. Brown fanned the clearing chance. Knocks it into the corner. Spitz start to make changes. With 2:10 to go here in the second. Still 1-0 Saginaw.
1: Glove pass.
0: Yep.
1: Good hit along the far boards by McKeesh. And the Saginaw player knocked it down and passed it to his teammate. I believe that was Wasselin with his gloves, so they blew that play dead with 2:07 remaining in the second period. Faceoff will be outside the Saginaw zone.
0: Savin, Pepoy, and Cloutier to play against the Spitfires unit, centered by McLaughlin with Svierczak and Yakushevsky on his wings. Kate Meyer comes to center for the Spirit. Knocks it deep into the Windsor end, off the far boards. Cloutier is there. De Bruin trying to tap it away from him. Yakushevsky able to break free. Back to Svierczak. Over to Robinson. Robinson, the Spitfire defenseman, down into the corner. Bumped along the boards by Valeris. That's fired the rest of the way into the Windsor end. New Love under the net. He'll play it himself back in behind his own net. Puck tapped off the boards to Bruin. Out to Yakushevsky. That pass intercepted at center. Tape to tape, but to the wrong team. Savin side of the net, looking to set up Cloutier. De Bruin out of his own zone, pokes at it. The bouncing puck comes outside the zone, cleared to an open wing. McLaughlin trying to race after that, but Barnes beats him to it. He'll leave it for Valeris. Valeris at center. It's tipped off Yakushevsky down and over the Windsor line. Good stick by Robinson to break it up and send it the other way. Bergeron for the Spitfires to the outside. Trying to cut his way in behind the Saginaw net. Left in front. Robinson shot. Goes off a couple of the bodies. Winds up out. But the Spits with a pretty good chance.
1: I like that move by Bergeron, who's still looking for his first official OHL point. The native of Flat Rock, Michigan. Skates down the right wing. He was looking for somebody to pass it to. Nobody there. So he goes around the net and see Robinson trailing in from the left point. But the shot by Robinson went off a body and into the netting. Good chance there for Windsor.
0: Garden leans in to take the draw against Zilkin. They wave Garden out, so Caden Harvey will take the draw against Dima Zilkin. Blocker's side is Shurigan. From the faceoff, Saginaw wins this one as well. I think they've been the better club in faceoffs as well. That's sent into the Windsor zone. They take a while to make their decision and do blow it down. Icing against the Spirit. Walton getting back ahead of Wasselin.
1: Windsor's been the better team in the faceoff circle.
0: Doesn't really seem that way.
1: 26-17 in favor of Windsor. I think the important draws, Saginaw's done a really good job in them. Like, here's another one in the final minute to the right of Shurigan.
0: Garden for the Spitfires. Into the corner it goes. McKeesh trying to get a stick on net. Puck goes off Barnes trying to squeeze it in the short side. Garden, loose puck in front. Spitfires poke away at it. They had Harvey there as well. Brown, a shot through a crowd. McKeesh off the post. He had him down and out and put it off the post. In front, no call. Yeah! They finally score! They would not be denied. And the Spitz Manny find a way. I thought there was a big cross check in front Martinuk, but the Spitz would not quit until it was in the back of the net.
1: And it's the captain, Ethan Garden, who gets the equalizer. Just a great flurry in front of the net. Because McKeesh had a chance, he hit the post. And then Brown puts it on net as it comes to the right point. It stopped. Harvey had a chance. His shot was stopped. And then Garden batted home the rebound in those flurry of chances. And at 19:23, officially the time of the goal, Garden ties up the game with his third of the season.
0: Took the Spitz 26 shots to finally put one in. 1-1 hockey game. Half a minute to go here in the second. Jonathan Brown, that's redirected the rest of the way down into the Spirit end. McLaughlin didn't like it, thought he had touched it up at center. Evidently not. They'll bring it all the way back.
1: Now this is a big face-off.

0: 17.7 seconds remaining in the Windsor zone. Spitfires just tie it up. You want to make sure you don't want to give up that lead. And just as I called it, Harvey and Brown will get the assists on that garden goal after the flurry of chances in front of the net.
1: For the faceoff, Jonathan Brown. Spitfires do gain control into the near corner, though. Wasslin trying to play it in front of the Windsor net. It's gobbled up and played by Svierczak to center to Walton. Walton on the left side. Chance here. Yakushevsky in front. Svierczak just tipped it wide. A great chance here in the dying seconds for the Spits. Svierczak giving a bumping along the boards by Wasslin, and the teams will head their separate way with a game-tied 1-1.
0: With a face-off in the Windsor zone with under 20 seconds to go, it's the Spitfires who get the best opportunity in the dying seconds. Yakushevsky trying to feed Svierczak in front of the net, and he just puts it wide as the buzzer sounds.
1: And I lied in the shots. It was 26. They've taken a shot away. And now it says 25 on behalf of the Spits. So they did not, they have not scored on their 26th shot. They've not been credited with 26. We'll come back and recap the scoring and check the out of town score as well. It's the Spits 1, Saginaw 1 after 2 on AM 800.
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1: Here at the WFCU Center on this holiday Monday afternoon, it's Windsor 1, Saginaw 1 after 40 minutes of play. Dima Zhilkin, the only spirit goal that came 6 minutes into the hockey game from Wasslin and Hanrahan. Their shots in the opening period, 8-8. The Spitfires finally found a way to put one in behind Stepan Shurigin. It came late in the period at 19:23. Ethan Garden from Harvey and Brown to tie things 1-1. The shots in the second, 17-8 in favor of the Spits. Spits out shooting a second on 25-16 to this point. Manny, what's happening up in the bay?
0: Well, the Battalion still holding on to a 3-1 lead on the Peterborough Petes after 40 minutes of play. In the NHL, we've got a final in Buffalo. The Sabres beat the Florida Panthers 5-3. Ottawa is in New Jersey tonight, and Vegas is in Minnesota.
1: Here it's the Spits 1, Saginaw 1. After 40 minutes, we'll get all the latest news, weather, sports next on AM 800.
11: From the National Newsroom of the Canadian Press, I'm Lisa Laporte. The referendum campaigns on Alberta's place in Confederation have entered the home stretch. In a Thanksgiving video message released today, Prime Minister Mark Carney made a pitch for Canada.
12: Give thanks for who and what you value most in your life. And it's a chance to give thanks for Canada. For the rights, freedoms, and opportunities that we all enjoy. For the education, the healthcare, the security that we have because we are Canadian.
11: Carney says the country must be strong as it faces threats to its economy, security, and culture, while noting we are stronger together. Ukrainian President Volodymyr Zelensky talked about an energy ceasefire between Ukraine and Russia that was announced yesterday by U.S. President Donald Trump.
13: We are waiting for the details of the conversation between the Americans and the Russians, and we are waiting to see what specific steps the Americans are ready to take. This energy ceasefire can work, and it can become a major step toward ending the war if the Americans truly step in now and make sure Russia respects the energy ceasefire.
11: Speaking at the Warsaw Security Forum in Poland, Zelensky said Russian attacks on Ukrainian energy sites have continued despite Trump's announcement. International Trade Minister Maninder Sidhu is leading a trade mission to India this week involving close to 300 delegates. A Global Affairs Canada news release says businesses from multiple sectors are included in this trade mission, including information and communication tech, life sciences, and agri-food. The federal Liberals have set out to double non-U.S. exports over the next decade and have boasted about signing 20 strategic trade and defense agreements around the world in the last year. U.S. federal agents raided the home today of Democratic Congresswoman Ilhan Omar. It's a startling escalation in a criminal investigation to a frequent target of the Trump administration in the final weeks of Omar's re-election bid. And thousands of people gathered in a Quebec town this Thanksgiving to celebrate a peculiar fruit.
14: The second annual Pawpaw Festival happened in Farnham, a town about 50 kilometers southeast of Montreal. Founder of Pawpaw Quebec, Messin Renault, says he created the festival last year to make the pawpaw better known.
15: A fruit that looked like a mango that tastes so tropical, like banana, mango, butterscotch, vanilla, pineapple. A fruit like that can grow here is something incredible.
14: More than 12,000 people visited the festival this year. Don Mitchell, The Canadian Press.
11: This is the Canadian Press. In sports, the Saskatchewan Roughriders and Montreal Alouettes are at play this hour in CFL action. A win would keep Saskatchewan a game ahead of Winnipeg in the airtight West Division with two playoff spots still open for the taking. The Ottawa Senators are in New Jersey tonight to take on the Devils in NHL action. Canada's women's national soccer team is hosting Denmark this afternoon at BMO Field in Toronto for a friendly that starts within the next hour. The two sides also met Friday in Montreal. Canada pulled off the win thanks to winning penalty kicks 4-2 after drawing 1-1 through extra time. Two games in Major League Baseball playoff action today. The LA Dodgers are looking to even the National League Championship Series after falling to the Brewers in Milwaukee yesterday in the series opener. Tonight, the Cleveland Guardians visit the Tampa Bay Rays in Game 1 of the American League Championship Series. From the Canadian Press, I'm Lisa Laporte.
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23: Now the forecast from the AM 800 Weather Center. Mainly sunny on this Thanksgiving Monday. The wind out of the southwest gusting to 40 at times this afternoon. High 24, feeling like 28 or 82 Fahrenheit. This evening, increasing cloudiness near midnight, scattered showers and risk of a thunderstorm overnight, down to 19 or 66. And for tomorrow, mix of sun and cloud, showers possible into the afternoon, including risk of a thunderstorm, and a windy high 28, feeling like 32 or 90 Fahrenheit.
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0: Welcome back to Spitfires Hockey here on AM 800. Happy Thanksgiving. Hope you're having a great day with the family listening to the broadcast tonight between the Windsor Spitfires and the Saginaw Spirit. Time to go on the opposite bench as we always do, and great to catch up with the captain of the Saginaw Spirit, Dima Zhilkin. Dima, happy Thanksgiving. What are you thankful for this weekend?
29: Yeah, thankful for my family, thankful, to have them close by here in Windsor, and, it's always nice playing close to home.
0: Let's start with that. Your family decided when you went to Saginaw to move down to Windsor to be closer to you?
29: Yeah, that's exactly why. I think, my brother's moved away. He's playing hockey in Winnipeg, and, my sister's away for work, so they decided it was a great idea, to come to come closer to Saginaw, and they get to watch so many games, and I'm just super thankful for that.
0: Yeah, what's that mean to you? Like, you bounce some ideas off your parents, that sort of thing? I know you want to be a little bit more independent, but how is that?
29: Yeah, I think it's huge for me. They've been such a great support system for me, ever since I started playing hockey, and, they're my number one supporter, so just super happy, to be able to play in front of them every night, and hopefully make them proud.
0: Third year in the OHL. Do you feel like the old guy now or what?
29: Yeah, a little bit. Time's been flying by. When I first was coming into the league, just taking advice from all the older guys, they told me that it will fly by, and I didn't really know what to expect, but it really has been flying by.
0: What have you learned over the course of the year, and how do you think you've changed as a hockey player and as a person?
29: Yeah, I think, every year you come into the league, you come with more confidence. So, but just trying to implement, the things off the ice that I think will, help you to be a pro at the next level. So, just focusing on the little details off the ice as well. Hopefully will lead me to be a pro.
0: You were here in Windsor this summer for the Hockey Canada Summer Showcase. How was that experience?
29: Yeah, it was awesome. Being one of the younger guys there, it was a pretty cool experience. And, every time you get to put on the Leaf, it's unbelievable. It's hard, not to get up and get juiced up for those games. So, just super thankful for that opportunity again to, put on the Leaf, and being so close to home especially just makes it that much more special.
0: So it's a big year for you, Hockey Canada's radar, you got the NHL draft. How do you stay even keel and focus on the now?
29: Yeah, to be honest, I'm just enjoying my everyday and I'm playing hockey, which is a sport I love. And, you grow up playing hockey and it's nothing serious, but, it's the game you love, and you have the most fun when doing it.
0: Read an article today on NHL.com, a bit of a diary that you're writing on a monthly basis. Is that right?
29: Yeah, that's true.
0: How is that experience for you?
29: Yeah, it's really cool. In your draft year, there's a lot of things that are thrown at you, and just happy to be given the opportunity to to let the NHL fans get to know me a little bit more, and just share about my past experiences with them.
0: It was a great read, by the way. Well done.
29: Thank you very much.
0: Last couple of questions for Dima Zhilkin. New team with a new coach and some familiar faces. Still some familiar faces, but some new faces. How would you describe your team this year?
29: Yeah, I think we're you know, we're a young team again, but definitely some more experience than last year for sure. But you know, we're still trying to stick to, you know, our game here in Saginaw, which is fast and predictable. So you know, I think the new guys have been doing a great job of, you know, getting adapted to the league and getting adapted to our system. So it's been pretty fun.
1: Much talk about Klepov in your room at all?
29: A little bit here and there. You obviously, you know, you're super, super supportive of him, and you know, happy to see him doing well, and you know, taking the next step to play at the NHL level. So it's, I'm really happy for him.
1: When the Saginaw Spirit are at their best, when Dima Zhilkin is at his best, how are you playing?
29: Hopefully scoring a lot of goals and playing faster than our opponents.
1: I appreciate the time. It's great to meet you. I wish you the best of luck.
29: Thank you very much.
1: Dima Zhilkin of the Saginaw Spirit. Stick around. More Spitz hockey will continue on AM 800.
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0: Back here at the WFCU Center, it's the Saginaw Spirit 1 and the Windsor Spitfires 1 after two periods of play. Dima Zhilkin, the only goal of the opening frame from Wasslin and Hanrahan at the 6-minute mark. Shots were even in the first, 8 apiece. And then with less than a minute to go, 19:23, the time of the equalizer, Ethan Garden from Harvey and Brown tying it for the Spits. Late in that second, the shots in the second, 17-8 Spitz. The total shots on the Tim Campbell shot clock, 25-16 Windsor to this point.
1: The effort from the Spitfires has been there here this afternoon. And, you know, we talked about it at the time, Beller, but think about those saves by Michael Newlove in the second period when Saginaw had a 1-0 lead. The Brampton kid made some pretty big saves to keep it a one-goal game.
3: Especially that one stretch when he made two, I believe three, in just a few seconds span that really helped solidify things here for the Spits.
1: Yeah, allowed his team to get back in. They tied the game, and now we've got 20 minutes to decide.
3: Third period underway. Puck sent back into the Spirit zone. That's played by Martin Nook out near center. It bounces off Jonathan Brown ahead to Bex McKeesh. McKeesh has Caden Harvey cutting to the front of the net. McKeesh scoops it into the far corner. Harvey chopped at it. Josh Glavin able to break it up. He'll leave it there. McKeesh hustling after it down to the near corner. Shilkin sends it all the way back as far as the Spitfire blue line. Brown, Garden redirects it into the Spirit end. Spitz start to make a couple of changes on the fly. Half a minute here into the second. Harvey tumbles down to the ice on the play. Back come the Spitfires. Down and over the line. Puck got dropped off there. Played by Sviercheck into the far corner. Martinuk able to knock it off his stick. That went past Hanrahan all the way down the ice. It's going to be icing here against Saginaw. They'll try to get in a quick change here, but the officials are right there, sending Glavin back.
1: Yeah, Joe Monette was right on it. Good for Joe. Hope everyone tuning in is enjoying their Thanksgiving. Big hello to Jim Crichton, our friend, who's tuning in this afternoon. Enjoying some turkey.
3: Yes.
1: Beller's turkey's waiting for him at home.
3: He passed the cranberries. I'd appreciate that.
1: I'm going to have some leftovers here after the game today.
3: I think the leftovers are even better. How about a hot turkey sandwich?
1: Oh, I love it.
3: Oh.
1: Absolutely love it.
3: Here's Clue. I thought like it'll go overtime and then a shootout. Warm me up a plate, honey. Here's De Bruin. On the left side, Spitfires out of their own zone. Yakushevsky, couple of moves at center. Can't get away from Glavin. And back comes Pepoy the other way. Into the Windsor zone, trying to leave it for Savin. Spitfires defenseman, Robinson back, played it off the boards, and it squirts all the way back into neutral territory. Pepoy is there. He'll leave it for Glavin. Josh Glavin near his own blue line. To Kotkoff. Kotkoff ahead for Pepoy. It's offside at the Spitfire blue line.
1: I think he put himself offside.
3: Yep. Just that little move.
1: Turned around right at the blue line, but he put himself into the Windsor zone before the puck crossed. Spitfires 1-3 on home ice. They're trying to improve that record by coming back and winning this game. Saginaw has not lost on the road in regulation. They're 1-0-2 away from the Dort Center.
3: Puck comes back to Barnes. He'll leave it for Valeris. Valeris knocks it the rest of the way in behind the Spitfire net. New Love puts it on a tee, leaves it for Jonathan Brown. Brown will give it off to Grady Spicer. Spicer down the left side, trying to shovel it ahead to Bergeron. Tipped it down and over the line. Here's Costello trying to find Brocklehurst back in. That's partially blocked by Valeris sliding across. Good effort, though, by the Spitz. That's stolen at the line. Brocklehurst on it again. Brocklehurst able to sweep it in behind the Saginaw net. Bergeron in on the forecheck. Costello taken out of the play. Stays on it, though. Able to get it to Bergeron. That shot partially blocked. We still have Costello tangled up. Is that Geldart, I believe?
1: Yeah, you're right. That's Geldart. Good job by Costello. Another puck battle won by the Windsor Spitfires. And I don't have that count, Beller, but I want to say they've won more puck battles than lost here this afternoon.
3: Good turnout of dogs. And it was a sellout as far as the dogs were concerned. So another successful pucks and paws afternoon here at the WFCU Center.
1: Dogs are into it.
3: Oh, yeah. Sniffing around, looking for a little popcorn, maybe a hot dog.
1: Sniffing around for some goals here in the third period.
3: Caden Harvey tipped it towards the corner. Puck is slid, though, the other way, all the way back down into the Windsor zone. Pepoy trying to step it around Brown. Brown neatly takes it away from him. Stops in behind his own net. Jonathan Brown swings it over to Spicer. Spicer off the heel of the stick of Caden Harvey goes the rest of the way into the Spirit end. Martinuk trying to chop it off the boards. That goes right off the stick to Pepoy. Pepoy at center trying to get it back to Kluche. That's stolen. McKeesh. Back it goes to Walton. Walton leaving it now for Jonathan Brown. Returns it right back to the overage blue liner. Walton gets to center. Knocks it off a body right at the Saginaw bench. And they blow that down.
1: News around the OHL this week. Brantford Bulldogs started 7-0. Now they've lost three in a row. They're 7-2-0-1. Still lead the East Division. The Sudbury Wolves will come into town 6-0-1 so far this season.
3: Yeah, they're only lost
1: the Sudbury Wolves.
3: Yeah, only losses to their northern friends from over in the Bay.
1: Yes. And that was an overtime loss.
3: Glavin, that is on line. Kotkoff able to redirect it into the Windsor end. Andrew Robinson deep in his own zone looking to get it over to Drake Graham. Graham had it knocked away. Leinders was there leaving it for Sawyer Schmidt. Schmidt fires it into the near corner of the Windsor end. Glavin pinches into the play off the half wall. Gets it back to Kotkoff. Kotkoff waits trying to find an open lane. Low shot steered away by Newlove. Into the far corner it goes and the Spits come back. Have usage on the left side. Ian Inskip. Inskip trying to get it back. Have usage. Had a tip off his stick just wide. That's sent out as far as center. On the far side, it's tipped back into the Windsor zone. Played by Robinson. To Inskip on the left side. They try to get it back. Svierczak had jumped on. Here's Michael Svierczak. Shot just missed. Short side. Svierczak taken down to the play with a little bit of help from Josh Glavin. Back into the Windsor zone again. Walton out at center to Robinson. Robinson in over the line. Svierczak is in a little bit too soon. That's offside.
1: Andrew Robinson, Connor Walton, Jonathan Brown. They've played a ton of minutes this afternoon. I think Robinson has played with every DB partner on the back end for Windsor. And they're three of the best defensemen in the OHL. So why not use them, especially with your next game not coming till Thursday?
3: And Anthony Cristoforo being a scratch as well here this afternoon. Puck is tipped off the far boards, golfed out for Dima Zhilkin at the Windsor line. Can't go anywhere with it, and it's back for Martinuk. Martinuk near his own blue line, met there by John McLaughlin. It's tipped into the Windsor zone. Brown trying to find McLaughlin. That's intercepted by Dima Zhilkin on the left side. Very close to being offside was Wasilin. Puck knocked away, and the Spitfires turn and head back the other way. Yakushevsky. To McLaughlin, back to Yakushevsky. Can't get the shot away. Backhanded. It goes right through the slot. Michael Svierczak down to the corner. Met there. Taken out of the play by Meyer. Long pass at center. Intercepted by Walton. He'll snap it right back into the Saginaw IN. Costello in to lead the forecheck for the Spits. Costello just got a piece of Meyer. Good forechecking in there by Sean Costello. That bounces off Bergeron. Spitfire steal. Bergeron trying to leave it there for Brocklehurst. Puck tipped in front of the Saginaw net. Brocklehurst down on the corner. Spins to get away from Milojevic. Spirit able to dodge a bullet. It's scooped high in the air. Gloved and knocked down by Robinson at his own line. That's brought into Spitfire territory. Trying to get a hold of a low shot was Milojevic. That was dangerous.
1: Didn't miss by much at all.
3: Puck bouncing around. Back to the line. Barnes on it again to Valeris. That's steered aside. Into the near corner, Bergeron whips it around off the far boards. Geldart got a piece of it. The Spitfires Costello able to tip it down just in over the Saginaw blue line. Valeris will give it to Barnes. Barnes, good feed down the middle to Milojevic. Milojevic doesn't go anywhere further with it, and the Spits come back. Garden on the right side. Here's Harvey in front. Bex McKeese all alone. Garden just can't poke it in. It gets to the goal line, but stays out. Bouncing puck in behind the Spirit net. That's Jesse DeBruin holding it in. DeBruin through a crowd. That may have gone off the outside of the post. There's a shot just wide. Spitz buzzing around down in that Saginaw end.
1: You're right. That did go off the post.
3: Puck held in by McKeese to Harvey. Back to Bex. Salton. McKeese shot. Scores! Bex McKeese has given the Spitz their first lead of the afternoon here. 5.5 into the third.
1: And just like the first Windsor goal, it's a flurry of activity that finally leads the puck to cross the red line. Earlier, McKeesh, DeBruin, Garden, Harvey, they all had a chance. Saginaw couldn't get the puck out. Windsor kept it in, and it was McKeesh in the high slot. Beats Shurigan with Ethan Garden providing the screen. Again, Garden's not the biggest guy on the ice, but he does everything so well and provides just enough of a screen for McKeesh to score its third of the season and give Windsor their first lead of the game.
3: 5:43, the time of the Spitfires tally. 2-1 Windsor. Shurigan, the tender, played it off the far boards for Kotkoff. Pepoy rubbed out effectively by John McLaughlin.
1: Harvey's going to get the lone assist on that goal. He is the player that kept it in when Saginaw tried to clear it.
3: Yakushevsky to Svierczak. Svierczak in tight, a little bit too high over top of the net. It may have just gone off the tip of the glove of Shurigan. He'll leave it for Glavin.
1: There's some energy in this building now.
3: There is. Glavin out near center. That goes to Savin. Savin to Glavin. Savin in over the Windsor line, trying to step in around Spicer. Shot from a sharp angle. Not a whole lot on it. It pops in front. And Svierczak will backhand it outside the line. And the Saginaw Spirit have to get back onside. Martinuk sends it into the near corner. That goes off Walton. Walton in behind the Windsor net, trying to flip it away from Kluche. Gets it to Svierczak off a skate. Kluche holds onto it to Dima Zilkin. That shot right on, kind of handcuffed Newlove, but he's able to hold it out. Meyer shot, that's right on target, and the save made. Stick, I think, came up a little bit right into the mask of Newlove, and we're going to get a penalty here.
1: I think Walton is getting it, though. Walton did not like that Zilkin got his stick up on Newlove. I think Zilkin is getting it. Yeah. I thought Walton might have gotten the retaliatory penalty. Now Spicer's into it with Kluche, and Newlove comes over and says,
3: take
1: it easy, Spicer.
3: We've got to go on the power play. We'll take it. They do get Zilkin for the stick that came in off the mask of Newlove. Spitz will have the extra man. They lead 2-1, and you're listening to the Spitz on a Monday afternoon on AM 800.
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3: Spitz have a 2-1 lead, and now they'll go to work in a power play. Harvey, Garden, Svierczak, Yakushevsky, and Robinson are the Spitfire power play members. Keep in mind, you go on the power play, it's for Enwin. They keep the power on, and the lights on and the water flowing in Windsor. That's Enwin.
1: Windsor has been working hard to try to get their power play working. They're dead last in the league. But Saginaw's penalty kill is 19th in the league, so
3: we'll see if something gives here. Yakushevsky can't get to it. It's held in at the line, though, by Robinson. Robinson on the far side, able to pass off. Svierczak wiped out of the play, leaving it though. Spitfires here with the extra man. Back to the point to Andrew Robinson. Robinson swings it back towards Svierczak, knifes it into the far corner. Garden leaving it for Caden Harvey. Yakushevsky's in behind the second on net. Off the boards it goes. Robinson, nice little pass in front. Garden couldn't get a whole lot on it. More pushing and shoving down in front of that second on net.
1: Harvey's...
3: Yeah, 1-on-3. Yeah. That's not great odds.
1: Kluche, Glavin, and I can't see the other. Meyer, that's yep. Meyer. Even Yakushevsky was getting rough treatment from Glavin. What a job by Andrew Robinson to keep that puck in at the point. Like, it takes a tremendous amount of skill, and because of it, Windsor was able to keep the puck in the Saginaw zone and get a good chance for Ethan Garden. Man, Andrew Robinson, the Oakville native, I think the Oilers got a steal in the fifth round there.
3: Face off here to the left of Shurigan. Harvey wins the draw. Back to the point. Taken again by Robinson. Throws it at the target through a crowd. Svierczak trying to bounce it in front. Back it comes. Robinson has it again. Plays it away from Pepoy. Back to Yakushevsky. Yakushevsky at the line to Robinson. Back to Yakushevsky. side of the net. That's Kate and Harvey. Harvey trying to find an opening. Yakuševski shot blocked by Pepoy. Rebound in front. Spitz swatted it, but can't knock it in. And the puck is sent the other way. A couple of hundred feet back into the Windsor zone.
1: Yeah, a couple of rebounds there, too, for Windsor. Power play already looks a whole lot better than what we've seen.
3: Absolutely. 50 seconds left with the extra man. Caden Harvey skates his way down the left side over to Garden. Garden cuts in. Shot right on. And Shubrigan read it perfectly and made the save on Svierczak.
1: Oh, Svierczak looked into the ceiling here at the WFCU Center. Can't believe Shubrigan stopped that. But at 6'5", Shubrigan can stick out his legs and cover the net really, really well. 47 seconds left in the minor to Zhilkin, and Windsor makes a change to their power play unit.
3: McLaughlin comes out to play up front along with McKeesh and Jonathan Brown. De Bruin and Brocklehurst on the back end, so we see Jonathan Brown play up front here. He can add some offense. Puck is back to the line to Jesse De Bruin. De Bruin passes off to Jonathan Brown, back to De Bruin. He has Brocklehurst there as well. Knocked down to the side of the net was McKeesh trying to slip it back in front. McKeesh taken down. Puck off the boards, down to the spirit end. McLaughlin trying to come up with it. It goes so to Meyer. Kate Meyer finds an opening, makes no mistake, and sends it the length of the ice. Newlove out of the net, almost lost his balance, able to regather himself, and the loose puck is played by De Bruin. De Bruin. At his own line, the drop pass goes to Beck, Sultan, McKeesh. McKeesh winds his way inside Spirit territory, leaving it out for Jonathan Brown. Brown back to McLaughlin. McLaughlin to De Bruin, walks in, holds on, fakes the shot in tight, and over to go short side on Shurigan, had it covered. Teams now back at even strength. Puck is tipped down the left side, 2-on-2. That's Valeris. Down and over the Windsor liner, Leinders trying to find Geldard in front. Puck comes back to Valeris. Valeris now leaving it for Dima Zhilkin, who had just come out of the penalty box. Zhilkin played it away from Brocklehurst. Leinders taken out of the play effectively by Jonathan Brown. De Bruin was there as well. Puck held in at the point. Barnes to Zhilkin. Shot through a crowd. Tipped in front of the Windsor net. Newlove down and out. And the loose puck is played by Jonathan Brown. Bodies falling everywhere down on the crease. McLaughlin snaps it in behind the Saginaw net. It caroms off the near boards. Poked at by Barnes. Have usage. Well, try to go after that. Valeris on the far side played it near the Windsor line. That's sent into the near corner. Connor Walton. Walton had it tapped off his stick. Pepoy is there. Pepoy then in turn lost it. Costello, it's redirected off the stick of Have usage out as far as center. That's, guess it's not offside. At the Windsor line, Pepoy sends it off the far boards. Savin was there. In behind the Windsor net, it goes into the near corner. Saginov's Meyer lost his stick, has to go back and grab that. Bounces off a leg right back to Pepoy. Pepoy trying to leave it for Kluche. Have usage to the line. Spitz field to clear a couple of times.
1: Not a smart move playing it up the middle of your zone.
3: In behind the Windsor net. Kluche trying to come right back in front, backhands it in. The Spitfires loose in their own end, and Kluche makes them pay, lifting a backhand in behind Newlove, and we're tied at two.
1: Because that puck stayed in the zone, Saginaw was again able to cycle it down low. The puck goes to Kluche on the far left boards, and he goes all the way around the net and comes out and backhands it past the stick side of Newlove. For his second goal of the season, and he ties this game up at two. Goal might be unassisted as well, as Windsor cleared it around the boards, but not out.
3: 10:27 will be the time of the goal by Kluche. 2-2 hockey game.
1: And it will be unassisted.

0: Chad Ingles, the referee, came over to the Windsor bench.
1: Trying to think if that was even the entry that I thought at one point was very close to offside. Evidently not. It doesn't really matter much now anyway. Geldart at his own line. Puck goes off the stick of Ethan Garden. Then off the skate of Glavin. Glavin in his own zone. Able to tip it out to Leenders. Leenders at center. That's taken down and over the Windsor line. Trying to barge his way through there was Drew Bate. Bate had it knocked away, and it gets past Kotkoff. Back into the spirit end for Glavin. He'll leave it for Kotkoff. Trying to chase him down is Caden Harvey. Kotkoff makes a move out of his own zone. Gives it back to Bate. Bate inside Windsor territory. Back for Leenders. That's picked off and played by Spicer off the boards. And the Spits come back. Caden Harvey gets to center. Guides it into the near corner. Heads off on a change. Kotkoff off the far boards. That's taken by Sviercheck. Wiped out in the play. Sviercheck though. Trying to get it back to Yakushevsky. McLaughlin just unable to get much on it. Down in the far corner, Kotkoff left it there, getting some help from Bate. Yakushevsky spun around by Kotkoff. Spitfire's working hard. It's Sviercheck again. Nice play. McLaughlin shot right on. Save made. Then, yeah, Walton knocked it just wide. Off the boards, it comes all the way back to the Windsor line for Jonathan Brown. Brown guarded there by Zhilkin. Gets it at center. Yakushevsky leaving it for Johnny McLaughlin. McLaughlin shot goes off a stick. High over the net, over the glass, off the netting and out of play.
0: I think this line is due. They've been generating some offense and creating turnovers, getting good looks. They have not been able to score. Both goals for Windsor have come from the line of Garden, McKeesh, and Harvey. Harvey has two assists. Garden and McKeesh have the goals.
1: Sorry, Manny, that scoring play again. Kluche, was it unassisted?
0: Unassisted.
1: At 10:27.
0: That's the time marker. Now 8:06 remaining here in the third.
1: Shots 33-22. Spits. 2-2 tied. Couple of tens. Savin and Costello on the draw. Puck controlled by Meyer down to the far corner. Met there by Bergeron. Robinson just unable to hold it into the blue line. The Spitfires come back and tag up. Meyer, left wing feed, gets it to Martinuk, his defense partner, to the Windsor line, but no further, out near center, that's poked at by Brocklehurst, back into the Windsor zone it goes, to Bruin turns.
0: Nice move.
1: To Costello, he'll scoop it back in into the spirit end, and it's whistled down on the delayed offside.
0: 4,739, the paid attendance here this afternoon at the WFCU Center. Great to have all these people spending Thanksgiving Monday with us. Your next chance to come to a game is Thursday night. The Sudbury Wolves will come to town as the Spitfires celebrate the great outdoors. 7:05 puck drop. We'll be on the air at 6:50. Get your tickets at WindsorSpitfires.com.
1: Long shot right on from Wasslin, gloved and held by Michael Newlove. Yeah, four-game homestand. This is the second of the four. Wolves here Thursday night. The Attack skate into town on Friday night.
0: Great to see former Spitfires captain Liam Greentree get his first professional goal in the American Hockey League on the weekend.
1: Scoring for the Hartford Wolfpack.
0: It's a great name. I like the Wolfpack. It's too bad they couldn't revive those Whalers jerseys with the Wolfpack. They were great.
1: Face-off down in the Spitfire end. That's tipped towards the corner. Wasslin trying to get away from Ethan Garden. Round the far corner it goes. Harvey tips it off the boards. Down the ice it goes. Not enough for icing, though. Back to get a hold of it is Dima Zhilkin. Here's Zhilkin winding up out of his own zone. Long pass. That failed to connect. It's going to be icing here on the errant pass. From Zhilkin.
0: Liam Greentree actually has two goals in the AHL this season now. 4 points in five games. Man, that 24-25 season. That was a lot of fun with Greentree and Protas together. Oh. A two-man wrecking crew. Protas now with a couple of assists in the NHL playing with his brother in Washington.
1: It's a big line. Puck sent back as far as the Spitfire blue line. Walton turns, gets it out to Sviercheck. Sviercheck jumps inside Saginaw territory, and that is offside. Yakushevsky just a little bit premature.
0: I think the pass from Svirček came outside the blue line when he was on his horse into the zone.
1: Spitz decided to make a change and counter after Saginaw got some fresh players out. So the Spitz come back with Costello, Bronkelhurst, and Bergeron. Face off here, just a step outside the Saginaw blue line.
0: Linesman Devin Gale having a conversation with Brocklehurst.
1: And Leanders, maybe?
0: Leanders, yeah, I think you're right.
1: They're doing a lot of pushing and shoving. They get an earful from the linesman, and then it continues on. Puck played into the Saginaw zone. Meyer in behind his own net, leaving it for Glavin. Glavin off the boards. Leanders chips it outside the zone. Robinson's there. Takes a bump from Schmidt, but able to knock it in behind the spirit net. Meyer met in the corner by Costello. Loose puck, though, goes to Kluche. He'll turn and play it all the way out to center. Costello with a good bump there to knock down Pepoy. And the rule of hand pass, glove pass.
0: Been impressed with Jesse DeBruin here this afternoon as well. He's played a physical game, and he's made a couple of smart moves for the Spitfires, getting the puck out and making sure that first pass is a good one outside the zone. DeBruin, three shots on net. He's a plus one on the afternoon as well. You know, you talk about Brown and Walton and Robinson and Cristoforo. If you can develop good young defensemen, and Jesse DeBruin looks like the next one, it's a good sign for the development of your hockey club.
1: Yep. Got into a couple of games last year. Here's Glavin at his own line. Stolen Svirček trying to muscle it towards the front of the net. Had it knocked away at the last second. Good effort, though, by Michael Svirček. Off the boards it goes. Trying to come back in front with Jakuszewski. Grabbed there by Geldart. Bouncing puck. Finally, it's played near the line and out by Bate. Milojevic bumped in the play by Jakuszewski. And Jakuszewski with the puck turns and heads the other way. Back into the second. Ian makes a move in front. Saving the day was Glavin.
0: Just reached behind after Jakuszewski got behind him.
1: Puck is played by Bate to center. He'll turn and fire it into the Windsor zone. 6 minutes to go here in the third, and we're tied at two. On the right side, that's Caden Harvey. Makes a little move in over the line. The pass goes bouncing off a stick. He was trying to get it over to Ethan Garden. Pepoy the other way with some speed down into the Windsor zone. His shot goes off a stick, bounces high in the air down into the corner. Pepoy stays on it on a wraparound. Can't get back in front. Guarded there by McKeesh. Puck held in by Valeras, trying to slide it back to his partner Barnes. That's tipped off the boards, and the Spitz get it out to center for Ethan Garden. To McKeesh. McKeesh drops it back to Garden. Garden cuts in, trying to go to the forehand. Had Harvey standing at the side of the net, can't get it to him. There's a shot. That's knocked down in front, and puck played all the way down the ice. It'll be icing against Saginaw. Savin.
0: Savin blocked that shot from Brown, and after blocking it, he just said, I'm going to ice this puck. I need a break.
1: And Saginaw wisely takes a timeout. We'll take a little breather as well. We're well into the third. And it's Spitz 2, Spirit 2, here on AM 800.
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1: Couple of cocks.
0: Yeah.
1: If we somehow are not on the air one night, I think I found us a perfect spot.
0: I like it. That couch looks comfortable.
1: Yeah.
0: There's a bar behind it.
1: I saw that.
0: Oh, my goodness. That, why isn't that our broadcast manager?
1: Yeah, they know better. McLaughlin will take the draw against Kluche. McLaughlin trying to go right to the front of the net with it. Valera's tipped it away. Savin deep in his own zone. Swings it off the boards. Gets it out as far as the Windsor blue line. Brown off the stick of Yakushevsky. Deep into the Windsor zone for Walton. Walton trying to leave it for Yakushevsky. He'll wind it up and bring it out of his own zone. Makes a nice move to get away from Wasselin. In over the line. That shot partially blocked by Martinuk sliding across. Puck held in by Walton. Good play to get rid of it in a hurry right at the front of the net. Svierczak trying to leave it for McLaughlin. Wiped out on the play, and back comes Brady Wasselin the other way. Wasselin snaps it into the Windsor end. Jonathan Brown in behind his own net, trying to knife it into the near corner. It comes over to Caden Harvey, and Harvey will turn and wheel his way back to center. Harvey tipping it just in over the spirit line. Goes in there against Meyer in behind the Saginaw net. Off the boards, Wasselin trying to tip it out. Gets it to Jilkin, and Jilkin feeds it ahead right back to Brady Wasselin in over the Windsor line. Can't get away from Walton's check, and Jonathan Brown heads the other way. Pass a little bit too hard to handle for Bex McKeesh. Spirit stepped down and over the Windsor line. Hanrahan played it wide of the Windsor net. It goes. Jilkin able to hold it in. Back and behind the Windsor net again is Hanrahan, flipping it back near the line. That goes to Pepoy. Pepoy turns, gains a little bit of room, sends it over to Barnes. Barnes through a crowd, trying to throw it in on target. Doesn't get through. It was knocked down by Robinson. He'll turn and fire it outside the zone. Taken out of the play. McKeesh at the line. It's tipped ahead by Ethan Garden. Garden has Robinson following up on the play. Can't get it to him. And in transition, back comes Pepoy. Ahead to Jilkin. Gelder trying to cut to the front of the Windsor net. Puck is into the far corner. Pepoy again in behind that Windsor net. Played it towards the corner. Puck held in by Martinuk. Martinuk is shoved in along the boards, and it's flipped back into the spirit end. Not enough for icing. Glavin.
0: Took a while to call that.
1: Yeah. Puck kind of stuck there. Glavin out of his own zone. Left wing pass broken up by Bergeron. Good play as Brocklehurst going to the front of the net as well. Bergeron walks in, shot, bouncing puck at the side of the net. Costello there. They poke away at it.
0: It was loose. Yeah, it still is.
1: It's still loose down in there. Spitfires. It goes into the near corner. Spits come close. They need the go-ahead tally back to the line. Shot through a crowd to Bruin. That's tipped in front. Pretty good open field tackle. Glavin grabbing a hold of Brocklehurst and taking him down. Spitz again with pressure on. Churigan's without his goal stick. That's fired just wide of the Saginaw net. Robinson rips it around off the far boards. It goes to Bate. Drew Bate will come out as far as center and play it the rest of the way into the Windsor end. Churigan still without his goal stick.
0: It was at the blue line. Meyer just sort of pushed it back now.
1: Puck redirected by Costello deep into the spirit end. In along the end boards. Barnes got a piece of that. And it's sent all the way back to center. Connor Walton turns. He's knocked in along the boards with some help from Wasselin, or Pepoy. Svierczak trying to steal. Svierczak takes a high elbow right in the face. Fans wanted something called there. It doesn't come. Spitz, Vakashevsky trying to get it back. Puck held in by Brown. Brown plays it in behind the Saginaw net. Svierczak trying to knife it back in front for McLaughlin. McLaughlin had it knocked away, and the puck comes to the line. Walton, a nice play to get it over to Jonathan Brown. Brown to Yakushevsky. That goes off the glove of Shurigan, but stays out. Spitz steal again. Here's Yakushevsky's shot. That's high off the glass it goes.
0: Oh, he was right in the slot. Perfect angle. Put it too high.
1: Meyer bumped and knocked down by Yakushevsky. Spitz, Walton, leaving it again for Brown. Brown ahead for Bex McKeesh. McKeesh squeezed out on the far side by Meyer. In behind the second on net. Spitz buzzing around looking for that go-ahead tally. We're tied at two. Robinson, a minute and 10 to go here in the third. That shot partially blocked. Brown stays on it. Side of the net, it's poked just wide. That's sent off the boards past Robinson all the way back into the Windsor end. McKeesh goes back. Spirit in the middle of a change.
0: Saginaw had to change all five players on the ice.
1: McKeesh pokes at it. Puck played in behind the Windsor net. Jilkin there for Saginaw. Robinson down the middle. That pass out of the reach of Harvey. Martinuk off the boards. It bounces off Garden. Back the other way comes Hanrahan. Hanrahan leaving it for Dima Jilkin. His shot, a dangerous one right on, but the save made by Michael Newlove.
0: What a flurry of action. Only 35 seconds now remaining in regulation. But the Spitfires had tremendous opportunities. Yakushevsky with a couple. Svierczak, Brown, De Bruin. Man, oh man, they had some really good looks. Shurigan had to make a couple of saves. Shots 34-24. in favor of the Spitfires. And with Wasselin and Jilkin out there, Greg Walters is going to put McLaughlin's line right back out there.
1: Face off to the blocker side of Michael Newlove. 35 seconds to go here in the third. Yakushevsky out of his own zone. Brought it as far as the spirit line. Jilkin sends it all the way back near the Windsor blue line. Taken by McLaughlin to Walton. Walton leaves it now for Robinson. Robinson on the left side for John McLaughlin. McLaughlin down that left side in tight. Pass went behind Robinson, who had jumped in from the blue line. Sphere check taken down. That's a tip by Kluche near the Spitfire line. Plays it to an open wing. Wasselin too well covered there by McLaughlin. We're going to go to overtime, Manny. Somebody does not want me to get at that turkey just yet.
0: We joked about it before the game, and it's now coming to fruition. Bonus free hockey on Thanksgiving. How about that? A 2-2 game here in Windsor between the Spirit and the Spitfires.
1: Spits with 34 shots on goal through regulation. Saginaw with 24. We'll come back with the OT in just a moment. We're tied at 2 after 3 on AM 800.
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0: Dimas Zilkin in the opening period for Saginaw. Ethan Garden in the second for the Spets. Bex McKeesh and Jacob Kluche have traded third period tallies. We're tied at two. The total shots to this point, 34-24, Windsor.
1: One other game in the OHL. It's a final now, as the North Bay Battalion have defeated the Peterborough Peach 3-1. Mike McIver, 26 saves to lead the battalion to the victory. And for North Bay, they improved to 4-5 on the year with their second win in a row.
0: Kluche, Pepoy, and Meyer come out to play against McKeesh, Harvey, and Robinson of the Spits. 3-on-3, of course, here as we get set to start the overtime. Joel Manette set to drop the puck, and the OT session is indeed underway. Saginaw gains possession first. Pepoy back in his own line to Meyer. Meyer surveys the situation, has Kluche with him in behind the net. Meyer heads out on the left side. Long pass out at center to Pepoy. Pepoy guarded there by Robinson, trying to get it back to Meyer. Meyer scoots his way down and over the Windsor line. Harvey wiped out on the play, but Harvey able to muscle him off the puck and leave it for Bex McKeesh. McKeesh trying to tip it back in behind his own net, knocks it away from Kluche. Here's Bex McKeesh for the Spits down the left side. Robinson follows him up and over the line. McKeesh's shot bounces off Meyer. McKeesh chipping it back to Robinson. Spits get a fresh player out there in Jonathan Brown, but it's Kluche having it down inside the Windsor zone. Pepoy trying to cut to the front of the net. That shot blocked by Brown. Brown rubs his man out on the far side, and the loose puck taken by McKeesh. Robinson, who's been out the whole time, will head to the bench. Walton steps on for the Spits. Ethan Garden joins him as well.
1: Spitfires use two defensemen, one forward. Saginaw uses two forwards, one defenseman.
0: Here's Ethan Garden down into the spirit zone. Garden turns, takes a look. Doesn't like the options, goes to the far side, dishes off. Now takes a look back at Jonathan Brown, and Garden retreats all the way back into the neutral zone, leaving it for Brown. Brown down the far side, in over the line. Brown trying to dump it back to Garden. It's intercepted by Dimas Zilkin. Zilkin the other way. Makes his way back as far as center. Has Martin up with him as well. He'll drop it off, though, to Brady Wasslin. Wasslin through a crowd. Shot right on. Some traffic down in front of that Windsor net.
1: Zilkin sort of ran into Newlove, and he fell awkwardly. It looked like he ran into the back of his left leg. But I don't think Zilkin did it on purpose. Now he and Newlove have a few words for each other. This is the fourth overtime game of the season for Saginaw. They played on opening night and lost to the Sioux in overtime. Lost in Kitchener in overtime before beating Brampton last Saturday in OT. This is Windsor's second overtime game. They lost on opening night in London in overtime.
0: 2-2, 3:17 to go here in the overtime. Martinuk at the line, takes a look at Zilkin. He has Wasslin with him as well. Martinuk retreats all the way back in his own zone to set things up. Walton, Brown, and McLaughlin out there right now for the Spits. Zilkin skates his way smoothly down inside the Windsor zone, puts on the brakes, waits, takes a look over at Wasslin. Zilkin still with it, trying to spin away from Jonathan Brown. Brown got a piece of him. McLaughlin trying to poke it away from Martinuk. Martinuk back in his own end. Guarded there by John McLaughlin. Again, 3-on-3 here in the overtime. McLaughlin stays on for the time being. Thought he was heading to the bench on a change. Now he'll go off, replaced by Svirchak up front. Spitz still with the two defensemen out there right now. Walton and Brown. But fired past that Walton down into the Windsor zone. They wave off the icing. Not exactly sure why.
1: Don't like that call.
0: That goes to Hanrahan. Hanrahan to Pepoy. That shot blocked. Pepoy again. It's tipped and it goes over the glass and out.
1: Svirchak got his stick on that second chance by Pepoy. I think that should have been icing with 2:11 to go now in overtime. Faceoff will be in the Windsor zone.
0: Spitz sent some fresh legs out there. Garden comes out to play with Yakishevsky up front. Robinson on the back end. So the Spitz go back to the more normal. Two forwards, one blue liner. Pepoy.

0: Hanrahan and Kluche, three forwards out there for Saginaw. They want the gold.
1: I think if they lose this draw, somebody's going to hop on the Saginaw bench and the defenseman's coming out.
0: Robinson in behind his own net for the Spitfires. A little return feed from Yakushevsky. Robinson, drop pass, Yakushevsky. With a little bit of speed, works his way down and over the spirit line. Yakushevsky to the outside. Watch there by Hanrahan. It comes back to Robinson. Dishes back to Yakushevsky. Yakushevsky makes a couple of moves. Goes to the outside again. Inside Yakushevsky, guarded again by Hanrahan. Passes back to Robinson. Robinson to Ethan Garden. Garden trying to pull it away from Kluche. They meet down on the far corner. Hanrahan comes over, trying to dig it out of a crowd. Robinson there for the Spitfires. Into the near corner it goes. Spitfires, Yakushevsky has it again. We still have a pile up down on that far corner. Here's Yakushevsky back in front. Garden shot. Robinson robbed.
2: Oh, man.
0: Shurigan.
2: What a save. That's a highlight reel save.
0: To keep this thing at 2-2 with a minute and 15 to go in the overtime. Kluche retreats back into his own zone. Wasselin is there. Shilkin as well. Spitfires get out. McLaughlin along with Brown and Walton on the back end. Back to two defenders. Wasselin gave it away. Here's John McLaughlin. Then had it tapped off his stick at the last second. Shilkin steals. Back it comes to Wasselin. Wasselin back for Dima. Shilkin. Shilkin taken out of the play. Loose puck goes to the Spitfires. Brown. Brown swings back in his own zone. Spitz fans enjoying this one now with 40 seconds to go in the overtime. And Brown skating his way down into the corner. Too well covered there by Dima Zhilkin. Brown trying to roll it at the side of the net. And Shurigan elects just to put a mitt on it and cover up. We'll get a face-off in the spirit end.
1: Yeah, I think Windsor was out of gas there. Smart move by Brown just putting it on net. But what a save by Shurigan. You know, they are going to roll the tape on the saves of the week this week, and that's got to be in the top five, not only for the quality of the save, but it was in overtime. It saved a chance for Saginaw here. That Robinson from Garden, oh, man, what a look, what a save.
0: Harvey, Svierczak, and Robinson for the Spitz. Here's Robinson, passes off, Svierczak in tight, can't go low. Pad save made by Shurigan. The Slovak against the Russian. The puck is tipped now down and over the Windsor line. Kluche trying to get a stick on that. Had it knocked away by Caden Harvey. 15 seconds to go here in overtime. Harvey deep in his own end for the Spitfires. Gets it ahead to Robinson. Robinson into the spirit zone. Puts on the brakes. Passes off. Here's Harvey shot in front of the net. That's blocked. It went off Kluche, and we're going to go to the shootout. In the overtime, the Spitfires with two shots, the Spirit with one, and it remains 2-2. We'll come right back with the shootout in a moment on AM 800.
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0: Windsor 2, Saginaw 2. Somebody is going to win this game 3-2. That much we do know as we get ready to start the shootout. No scoring in the overtime. Shots were 2-1. The Tim Campbell shot clock, 36-25. That's our final shots of the afternoon in favor of the Spitz. Dima Zhilkin will be the first shooter for Saginaw. Here's Shilkin, picks it up at center, slowly makes his way into the Windsor zone, and I do mean slowly. Stick handles a couple of times in front, picks up speed, shot, scores over the glove of Michael Newlove.
1: Man, he's got a great shot, highly skilled player. And he's already at one tonight, and now he scores in the shootout with that right shot. Moves in slowly, picks the top corner.
0: Yakushevsky, the first shooter for the Spitfires, also comes way to the left side, takes his time, walks in, makes a move, can't put it in. It looked like he tried to go five hole in the stick save made by Shurigan on Yakushevsky.
1: Shurigan covers the net so well with that 6'5" frame. Not a lot to shoot at, and now Brady Wasslin comes over the boards.
0: It's Wasslin. He goes to the right side. And again, takes his time, cuts back to the middle at the hash mark, picks up speed, deeks, and can't put it in. Newlove had the pad down. Caden Harvey will be the next shooter for the Spits.
1: Harvey, two goals on the year, both of them in Saginaw. Let's see what he can do here.
0: Harvey comes to center, picks it up for the Spitfires, comes to the left side. Cuts back to the middle now, takes his time, looks, and fires wide. Glove side, misses the target.
1: Tried to go low glove side. And now Drew Bates comes over the boards. He's got a goal on this season.
0: Bates with a little bit more speed. Gathers more, walks in, shot, and a good pad stop made there by Michael Newlove.
1: Keeps Windsor alive to try to tie the shootout, and it's the Red Wings prospect, Michael Spierczak, who comes over the boards.
0: So here's Spierczak. He has more speed, takes it at center, now goes way to the right side, comes to the hash marks, makes a couple of moves, waits, deeks, can't put it in, and that is it. The Saginaw Spirit spoil the Thanksgiving Day afternoon here at the WFCU Center. As the Spitfires unable to score in the shootout, all three denied by Stepan Shurigan. And Saginaw skates out of here with a 3-2 overtime win. We'll come back and wrap it up for you in just a moment with the postgame show. Saginaw 3, Windsor 2 in the shootout. And you're listening to the Spits on AM 800.
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0: Well, back here at the WFCU Center, wished we had better news, but at least it is a point. But the Spitfires come up short, falling to Saginaw 3-2 in a shootout. Dima Jilkin, who I would think likely be the number one star here this afternoon, scored in regulation. The first goal of the afternoon, scored in the shootout as well. Jilkin at the six-minute mark from Wasslin and Hanrahan to make it a 1-0 Saginaw lead after one. The shots were 8-8 after 20 minutes of play. Ethan Garden tied it late in the second, 19-23, the time of the Ethan Garden tally. Harvey and Brown assisted on that, and it was 1-1. After two, Bex McKeesh got the Spits their first lead and only lead of the afternoon. McKeesh from Harvey at 5:43, but then at the midway point at 10:27, the Spits turned it over in their own zone. Jacob Kluche made him pay. Kluche unassisted at 10:27, And it was 2-2 after three. The shots, by the way, 34-24 through regulation. And then in the shootout winner, Dima Zhilkin, giving Saginaw the 3-2 win. We'll come back and bring you the Amerilaser Eye Center 3 stars right after this on AM 800.
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7: 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And now, here are the 3 stars of the game.
0: Here at the WFCU Center, Saginaw 3, Windsor 2 in a shootout. That's our final time now for the Amara Laser Eye Center 3 stars. 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
1: The third star with a goal tonight for the Windsor Spitfires, Ethan Garden, the captain. The second star with a goal in regulation and the game winner in a shootout, Dima Zhilkin. And the first star with 34 saves, Stepan Shurigan of the Saginaw Spirit.
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0: Here at the WFCU Center, Saginaw 3, Windsor 2. That's our final in a shootout. And Manny, a light schedule. Just see one other game up in North Bay.
1: Yeah, and the battalion were victorious. They beat the Peterborough Petes 3-1. Also from the NHL, the final today, Buffalo. On home ice, defeated the Florida Panthers 5-3 in the Major League Baseball playoffs, just about to get underway. Game 2 in Milwaukee between the Brewers and the Dodgers after Milwaukee won Game 1. And they open the American League Championship Series tonight. Cleveland and the Guardians are in Tampa Bay to take on the Rays.
0: Little turkey, little football, and
1: yes,
0: a little baseball
1: nighter.
0: As
1: yeah,
0: well.
1: Yeah.
0: Absolutely. Hey, hopefully you enjoyed this one. It would have been a little better with another Windsor goal, but that's what it ends up, 3-2. Saginaw will be right back here again Thursday night when the Sudbury Wolves come in. Our final, Saginaw 3, Windsor 2 in a shootout. Now for Manny Pava, this is Beller saying so long and good afternoon from the WFCU Center.
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22: If you're watching on YouTube, you'll know that we have a special guest here in studio. We want to welcome on, I don't even know what title I should be giving you, Brandon.
2: Brandon Works.
22: Brandon Fasson.
2: Yep.
22: He is originally from Windsor. I'm going to try to muddle my way through the introduction here.
2: Please do.
22: And then we'll go from there. And I'll tell people how I ended up following you, how I ended up seeing you and going, you know what, that's maybe one of the most interesting people that I've ever met online, and I got to have him here in studio. So Brandon Fasson, for those that don't know, let me back things up. Last summer, there was a homemade, and I was corrected several times here this afternoon. It's not a boat. It's a vessel, a homemade vessel that launched, I want to say, in Colchester called the Neverlanding. The goal of the then owner was to make it around the Great Lakes, as far as I know, and ended up wintering because of the ice flows in Michigan, and then since then was transported to Manitoulin Island, where it has resided since then. If I got everything right so far?
2: That's pretty spot on.
22: The reason that Brandon ended up on my radar is that, da-da-da-da, you're the new owner.
2: That's right.
22: The second owner of the Neverlanding.
2: Absolutely.
22: If you have no idea what I'm talking about any of this, just go on any of your social medias or even go on Google, type in Neverlanding, and then that's the first thing that's going to pop up. It'll be a whole bunch of articles, or it'll be a whole bunch of things. So Brandon is the new owner. Now, I have a ton of questions about you personally, about the purchase of this, because if you Google Brandon Fasson, the first thing that's going to pop up is probably flying boats.
2: That's right.
22: If you've ever been around Lake St. Clair and looked up and went, is that a boat flying? That was probably Brandon with his licensed, it's like a Zodiac.
2: Yeah, it's like a Zodiac. So it's called a FIB, F-I-B, which is flying inflatable boat. So they're originally designed, the company's Polaris out of Italy. And so I actually share a birthday. They're first designed in 1986. So my boat's not that old. Mine's a 2001. And, so it's a inflatable 12-foot dinghy that you'd expect to see as like a tender on somebody's sailboat, but with a giant hang glider wing and an aircraft engine that's mounted upside down of all things, two-seater and
22: a fan on the back.
2: Yeah.
22: And that's how things get moving. So you can check out his videos. He's got, you know, along the coastline in our area. And every time I'm like, oh, I know that place. I know that place. Oh, I know that place. So if you happen to watch those videos, anyway, long story short, he is the second owner of the Neverlanding. So we'll start there. And I do have some flying boat questions as well, because
2: absolutely.
22: I guess I used to be a private pilot license holder. I'm not anymore. I let that lapse a few years ago. So we have aviation in our history. I don't have necessarily the boat side stuff. So what made you want to purchase the Neverlanding, which, like I mentioned before, is right now docked on Manitoulin Island?
2: Yeah, so the Neverlanding is actually underway on its way back here.
22: Oh.
2: So that's some new, very within the last couple of days update. We can get back into that a little bit later. But so I actually know Captain Steve, the previous owner. And so I met him down in Florida, of all places. I was at a small airport that's known for hang gliding. And so I had my flying dinghy there, of course. And he flies in on his seaplane, which is a Progressive Aerodyne Sea Ray, which were manufactured in Florida. They're not made anymore. But it's a two-seater kind of flying jet ski style aircraft. So he flew in with his girlfriend and his dog, and we have similar sized dogs, so our dogs were playing, and we just made really good friends at this airport hanging out.
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4: From the National Newsroom of the Canadian Press, I'm Lisa Laporte. Canada has signed a joint statement with other countries denouncing Iran over a recent suspected terror plot involving a military base in the UK. British Prime Minister Andy Burnham said today the plot at the RAF Fairford Air Base, run by the U.S., was almost certainly directed by Iran's Revolutionary Guard. The base has been used by American bombers to strike Iran in the ongoing war. Prime Minister Mark Carney's Thanksgiving message to Canadians today is that we are stronger together. Carney says Canada is worth fighting for with 1 week left before Alberta's separation referendum. France's new ambassador in Ottawa says her country is open to working closer with Canada on defense procurement.
5: French Ambassador Hélène Farnaud-Dufremont's statement comes despite a push for Europe to develop a fully autonomous arms industry. Farnaud-Dufremont said in a French-language interview, France can help Canada build up its defense base by sharing best practices. She pointed to France being the only member state of the European Union to have retained a comprehensive defense industrial and technological base. In February, Canada became the first non-European partner in an EU loan program for joint defense projects called Security Action for Europe, or SAFE. Don Mitchell, The Canadian Press.
4: Federal agents searched the Washington, D.C. home of Minnesota Representative Ilhan Omar today, a staunch critic of U.S. President Donald Trump. Omar, who was born in Somalia and lived in a refugee camp, is a naturalized U.S. citizen. She got her citizenship in 2000. Here's ABC's Catherine Falders.
6: We're told by sources that it was related to her immigration paperwork. The only information that a Department of Justice spokesperson would provide in their statement was saying that it's part of an ongoing criminal investigation. Now, it's unclear if Omar was at home at the time of the search of her D.C. area home.
4: Omar has denied any wrongdoing and she's not been charged with a crime. And throwing a party comes with a big price tag, even if it's meant to be low-key.
9: Disposable plates and cups, decorations, snacks, party favors, these costs can add up pretty quickly. Financial advisor Kaylee Boyver says budgeting can help give you an idea of how much you'll spend. Deciding on the kind of party you're hosting also helps zero in on the budget. Is it a more formal sit-down dinner or a snack bar-style gathering? Are you cooking or is it a potluck? Food is often the most expensive part of a gathering. Boyver says people shouldn't hesitate to delegate dishes or tasks to attendees. No matter the type of party, though, she suggests keeping it casual so it's fun for both you and the guests. Michelle Zedekian, The Canadian Press.
4: This is The Canadian Press. In sports, Davis Alexander eclipsed 5,000 passing yards on the season and the Montreal Alouettes rolled past the Saskatchewan Roughriders 44-24 in the CFL's Thanksgiving Day Classic. The Ottawa Senators are in New Jersey tonight to take on the Devils in NHL action. The 4-1 Sens are coming off a 3-2 shootout win over Nashville on Saturday. They're riding a two-game winning streak. Canada's women's national soccer team is hosting Denmark this hour at BMO Field in Toronto for a friendly. Two games in Major League Baseball playoff action today. The LA Dodgers aim to even the National League Championship Series after falling to the Brewers in Milwaukee yesterday in the series opener. That game is getting started within the hour. And tonight, the Cleveland Guardians visit the Tampa Bay Rays in Game 1 of the American League Championship Series. From the Canadian Press, I'm Lisa Laporte.
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1: Welcome back to The Shift. I'm your host, Kristen Siapis, and here's a story for you. It's something that popped up for me. I think I was scrolling through Facebook, as you do, and I think there was something on like a neighborhood group or Windsor Native Plant Gardening Club or something. It's popped up in a couple of places now. Pictures of this bug appearing in Windsor over the last week, and people are very proud of themselves. You'll see people with sharing expletives and pictures of these dead bugs. It's the spotted lanternfly, and it has the potential to wreak havoc on our region. Especially at risk is the vineyards in our region. It's an invasive species that has been detected in Windsor for the first time in Canada. On September 15th, the Canadian Food Inspection Agency confirmed the detection, and it's known to have some real terrible impacts on growers in our area. Here to talk about it, we've got Taz Stewart, an entomologist who's going to tell us a little bit about the spotted lanternfly and why we should be so nervous about it. Taz, thank you so much for joining us this afternoon.
8: Well, hello.
1: Hi.
8: Come on, the spotted lanternfly. It's so pretty, though. Come on, you gotta like it.
1: It really is the prettiest thing. It has these beautiful translucent spotted wings over a bright red body. It is really a gorgeous bug. They look nice to look at, but they show up in these clusters, and I think you know, there's been quite the campaign around them. Everybody is very happy to say that they've killed them. Why are we so vigilant about this? Why do we need to pay attention to them, and should we kill them if we find them?
8: Well, sadly, yes, it's an invasive pest, as you said, and sadly, there is no product registered yet in Canada that I'm aware of that will kill the spotted lanternfly. So it's important, if you see it, look at it, remove those egg masses. Again, they have a very defined sort of life cycle. So they were found in also the island areas of, you know, Nova Scotia, I believe, also has it. So it's moving, and I think it's all about climate change. So it's very, very, very, excuse me, very, very important that you see how the egg legs, like when they lay their eggs, it's like a sheet, and it's very, very important to see them. The nymphal stages, which is the larval stages before they become adults, is key that people need to know, and they need to report it, and if they can get rid of it. And your winery industry down there, mm-hmm. it's concerning because they will actually chew in, cause honeydew, bring other insects in, and cause potential problems.
1: Now, do we know at this point, I know it's only been a week that we've had it up on the Canadian Food Inspection Agency website that it's been confirmed. Do we know if they have started to move yet, if we've seen them in any other regions?
8: That I don't know. I hate to say that as an answer.
1: Yeah.
8: It's one of those things where they could be anywhere. It's just all about getting the positive identifications.
1: Well, we're still pretty early on. Now, what we're looking for right now, I think the reason why we're seeing them so much now is, you know, in that life cycle, they are in their adult stage, so they are at their biggest and brightest. But what I'm reading is that they're also in their egg-laying, or they're about to go into their egg-laying period. So as much as it's new to us right now, if they start laying those eggs, are we bound for a much worse summer next summer?
8: I'd love to say I'm a predictionist, but I can't say it.
1: Sure.
8: But yes, you need to be able to identify those egg masses that they lay, and that's key, because they're out there. They're going to lay until even up to December, just depending on weather conditions. So it's key. So you've got certain areas, look for them, and mm-hmm. that's the best way to say it.
1: Now, why is it important to try and curb these invasive species and try and keep them where they are, you know, to intercept their path?
8: Why? Because they're going to wreck industry that yeah. makes things I like.
1: You're like, hold on, this is a personal vendetta. They cannot kill my wine.
8: Yeah. <exactly.
1: laughs> Oh yeah, we understand. We'll do our best down here. We'll do everything we can to try and stop it. Do we know of, you know, as we see sort of these kind of invasive species come into different areas, do we see any kind of effective techniques? I mean, if we tell people, this is the spotted lanternfly, this is what it looks like, if you see it, kill it, take a picture of it, report it, you know, whatever it is you have to do, is that enough, or are there other interventions that we need to really look at as this population starts growing?
8: Well, and that's the sad part, is that it's a new species introduced into Canada based on travel, people bringing them in, you don't know it, and then, boom, you have a problem, and that will affect industries like the wine industry that I don't want to see happen. And the PMRA or PCR is doing their due diligence as well, trying to register products or find products that will actually reduce that, so registered or licensed individuals be able to kill them.
10: Now, is there anything that we need people to know about them if it comes to interacting with these bugs? Is there any kind of things that people should know? I know sometimes they want you to step on it, but don't touch it. Or I'm reading about some of the effects that it might have on different plants, like this honeydew thing. Are they sticky? Like, what do we need to know about these guys?
8: Well, that's the fun part. The honeydew, it's attracting other insects, which causes other issues in the wineries or in trees or in your backyard, literally. It's important that you know what you're looking at, get it positively identified, and definitely get a licensed individual in there to take a look and confirm and hopefully have a product in the near future to remove them.
10: Mm-hmm. And we don't know of any kind of, standard sort of pest control products that would work on them, or is there anything that people can use, like household type products, if they see them?
8: As a registered, licensed individual, no. Don't go on the do-it-yourself stuff. Just wait until something is registered by the Government of Canada to kill them in the future, because that's the problem. It's a new pest, and you have to see maybe a product work, but I can't recommend any non-registered products to kill them.
10: Now, we are seeing CBSA handed out warning cards in the spring to a Windsor resident. We have someone telling us this, that there has been some public information about it, at least through CBSE. Is that how people, or is that how these bugs arrive in these different areas, is through travel? If you're crossing the border or bringing them in, they cling to different things as we travel around. Is that how we see the movement of bugs like this?
8: Well, this is just like other insects as well. As I hate to say the word, climate change is happening. It gives options for certain species that can potentially survive on the edges, and you're seeing that movement. And it appears that the lantern bug will be around for a while in lots of places across Canada soon, in my opinion.
10: Right. Okay, well, something to look out for. We really appreciate you being with us today and letting us know what to look out for and what to do. Thanks, Tess.
8: Not a problem, and make sure, go online, make sure you know what they look like. That's key. Identification, take pictures, send it in so you have a positive idea of what it is.
10: Right on. Thank you very much. That's Taz Stewart, our entomologist, letting us know how we can take a look at that spotted lanternfly and some of the dangers there. Now, a couple of notes for you. Spotted lanternfly egg masses appear as gray smears of mud on host trees and any hard surface outdoors. They're typically visible beginning in September and throughout the winter as they hatch sometime in the spring. Getting into May and June of next year, we might start to see the early stage nymphs, black with white spots. The late stage nymphs are red with black and white spots. They are visible in the spring and summer. They do tend to congregate in swarms and climb plants and trees to feed. So you may have even seen them, some of these nymphs, as we get through the summer. Something to look out for. I know there's all kinds of different pests and bugs that come up as we talk on our Get Gardening program on the weekend. I think we have seen some of these bugs popping up here and there. Spotted lanternfly adults have pinkish gray wings with black spots. They also congregate in large swarms on trees, grapevines, and other plants, and they may be seen from summer until they die in late fall and early winter. Adults are most active right now in September and October when they are mating and laying eggs. So if you do see them, make sure that you report it, you see it. Kill them if you can. I guess there's lots of people who have said just squish them if you see them. You can also see the honeydew that they excrete accumulating at the base of host trees, and it can foster the growth of sooty mold and often attracts bees and wasps. So something to look out for as you head out in the community, the spotted lanternfly, Whew, that's a mouthful. The spotted lanternfly is around in our community, unfortunately, and something we need to be keeping an eye on as we go around.
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33: And now the forecast from the AM 800 Weather Center. High 24, feeling like 28 or 82 Fahrenheit under a mainly sunny sky on this Thanksgiving Monday. The wind out of the southwest gusting to 40 at times. Increasing cloudiness near midnight tonight. Scattered showers and risk of a thunderstorm overnight down to 19 or 66. A mix of sun and cloud tomorrow. Showers possible into the afternoon, including risk of a thunderstorm and a windy high 28, feeling like 32 or 90.
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0: This sounds like it could be an AI song. It's got a little digital feel. I don't know this one. I like it though, Chris. Thank you. Talking AI with our tech expert, Carmi Levy. Steve Martin in for today and tomorrow. And Carmi, thank you for joining us. I heard you earlier with Vashi talking about some legal aspects as we are unpacking. Are we allowed to call it AI anymore, or is it super intelligence?
1: I refuse to call it super intelligence.
0: I respect that.
1: We're sticking with AI. I don't care what the White House says. We're done.
0: So, artificial intelligence. Love the conversation you had earlier, but you guys just kind of touched on Meta, or Facebook, Instagram, as most of us know it, launching their platform Muse, and it's jumped to the top of the App Store charts.
1: Yeah, the most popular app on both the Apple and the Google App Stores. I mean, it really is. It's kind of like it's the first truly successful consumer app that is specifically designed to be an AI agent. You know, we had OpenClaw earlier this year. That got a lot of publicity, but that was really more for nerds and geeks. You know, that wasn't something that my mom could use. It wasn't something that everyone could. It demanded coding knowledge. It really demanded that you kind of knew how to set up a virtual machine and do all this stuff that mere mortals just don't get. And so what Muse is it basically takes AI agents, those automated blocks of code that can do things, complete complex tasks all by themselves. You sort of send them off out into the world and they do your work for you, which is really cool from a productivity perspective, but it opens up a whole host of privacy issues. And so people are downloading this thing thinking, it's another app from the same folks who brought us Facebook and Instagram. How bad can it be? And, you know, as we're learning sort of in these early days, there are security questions that we hadn't even thought to ask. And thanks to Muse, we're realizing that there are problems here. There are vulnerabilities in the tool. There are vulnerabilities in the whole concept of agentic AI. And we probably should be having that conversation as a society before we decide to just download these apps and start handing them all of our usernames and passwords to all of our most sensitive accounts, which a lot of people are doing. And unfortunately, they may very well learn the hard way that you probably shouldn't, at least not at this early stage.
0: Well, we were texting before the show, and I was saying, well, you were saying, it seems like Meta gets a free pass with some of this privacy stuff. Like, we know them to be the evil empire when it comes to our information, but we're kind of okay with it.
1: Yeah, it's really weird. Like, I would have thought that we had learned our lesson around social media, that we sign up for these services, and as part of that, the company collects huge amounts of information on us, and they use that to customize the experience, serve up ads, sell that information to third parties, all that stuff. We all remember the Cambridge Analytica scandal where they basically grabbed data without even asking permission and then used it in all sorts of really questionable ways. One of the first significant, corporate violations of our privacy en masse. Time and again, this is a company that has really played fast and loose with the rules around digital privacy, very aggressive harvesters of information, very sort of, you know, lots of legalese in the terms of use and statements that we all sign when we download the app, but we never actually bother reading. And so now that we're kind of moving away from social media and into AI agents, Meta is basically doing the same thing, but at another level. So because AI, of course, it consumes even more data. It uses it in an even more pervasive and invasive way. And so if we thought that Facebook was kind of creepy, because it is, we ain't seen nothing yet. Muse raises that to a terrifying new level. And nobody seems to be concerned about that, just as we weren't concerned when Facebook and Instagram were first introduced. We really do have to give our heads a shake. We have to be a lot more careful about who we share our information with, under what circumstances, and when we download an app, and that we need to understand what we're getting ourselves into.
0: So you've said a couple of times now, AI agent. And I think a lot of us, when we think of AI, it's like, oh no, it's just, I can Google something and it gives me a better answer. What makes Muse different as far as it being, I guess, a more built out AI agent?
1: Yeah. So, I mean, for the last 3.5, almost 4 years since ChatGPT was released, most of us, our exposure to AI has really been around chatbots, because that's what ChatGPT is. You type a question or a prompt to it, and then it gives you a fully formed answer. And you can go back and forth and have these long meandering conversations with it that can last months. That's a chatbot. It's almost like a search engine on steroids. Whereas AI agents really are kind of the next big thing in AI. Rather than you sitting at a keyboard interacting manually with a chatbot, you simply tell an AI agent to do stuff for you, and then it goes off and it does it. An AI agent is really, it's an AI app that can complete complex tasks all by itself, no human involvement whatsoever. And so, for example, if you wanted to book a trip for you, you tell it the things that you want, and it'll go arrange your flights, arrange your hotel, get you a rental car, maybe you'll book you some ground transfers and activities. And then, like the good travel agent that it is, it'll return, you know, it'll give you a fully formed itinerary of, you know, where you need to show up. Of course, you have to give it certain things. It has to know who you are. You have to give it financial information. It has to be able to pay for these things. So we're trusting that the technology doesn't go off the rails and take our credit card and run to Fiji with it. But as we know, AI does go off the rails sometimes. And so now that we're automating AI with AI agents, the risk is that it can get us into trouble much faster, and it'll be much harder to recover from, because we're not sitting at the keyboard watching this happen. We only hear about it after the fact, and of course, by then, it could be too late.
0: Well, and they have access to a lot of our built-in platforms. I saw a story this weekend, and somebody was saying that they'd enabled it to use Facebook Marketplace on their profile, and they had listed something to sell, and then Muse kind of took over the whole transaction. Somebody showed up at their house to pick up the item and they weren't even home.
1: That is scary, because in that case, it shared private information publicly in a way that it was not designed to do, or at least we didn't expect it to. No one expected the agent to take that person's address, which is never supposed to be shared in Facebook Marketplace, and share it proactively, which suggests then that agents sometimes engage in behaviors that their creators could not have envisioned, that they do things that are unexpected, that they try to survive and thrive, as they say, and they don't really take things like data privacy all that seriously. We're seeing other cases, when you use Muse, it is supposed to limit your activity so that my user activity won't be visible to, say, you, and vice versa. So they use the term virtual machine. All of your activity stays in a virtual machine that is specific to you. But we are seeing examples of complete strangers having access to other people's virtual machines. And so I could be using Muse thinking it's all private, and next thing I know, some stranger halfway around the world knows where I live, knows my bank account information, and knows all about my family, even though I never shared that with Muse. And so that's the scary thing, is it's reaching into your device, it's reaching into all your apps, it's pulling information in to learn more about you, and then it isn't protecting it from prying eyes. And to me, that is, if we thought that Facebook itself, the app, or Instagram were scary from a privacy perspective, this thing is next level, and we're already seeing at this early stage examples of just how vulnerable it makes its users.
0: It's terrifying, and I just think, I don't know, they have so much of our information already. I'd seen somewhere where somebody had asked it, make me a reservation for a restaurant 4 stars or above, but so it goes onto your Instagram platform, it knows what kind of food you like, and just kind of pumps out exactly what you are looking for. And like we were saying earlier, Carmi, I think we're kind of comfortable with it because we're already using all their platforms and we know Facebook does this kind of thing.
1: Yeah, I mean, we all like convenience, don't we? We like when our apps do things that make our lives a little bit easier. Maybe it's a productivity thing. So if I don't have to do all of that administrivia kind of work and I just leave it to Muse, the AI agent, then who loses here? It's not that big of a deal. It saves me some time during the day. But we always have to remember that convenience comes at a cost. And the more that we share with these tools about ourselves, the greater the risk that information then goes places that we could not control. And it could be used against us. It could be a cyber attack. It could be more marketing, whatever it is. It is, we're no longer controlling our digital destiny, and that really is scary. And this is a company that has that, frankly, not very good track record in terms of managing our information. That Meta is as big as it is and is as successful as it is because throughout its history, it has architected the collection of huge amounts of information and the monetization of that information. It makes huge amounts of money off of that. It serves up very customized ads that advertisers will pay more for because they know that it's appearing in front of someone who's likely to respond to it. So, you know, for example, I'm into cycling and photography. So, and I talk about it a lot on my Facebook and Instagram accounts. So, of course, I will see ads that align with that, and advertisers will pay a premium for that because I'll probably go out and buy another doodad for my bike. So there's money in that.
0: But and money runs it, right? Like the biggest thing is money for Facebook.
1: Yeah, and investors love this stuff, and that's why their stock has traditionally done fairly well. It's why they make as much money as they do. But at some point, there's liability associated with that. And at some point, consumers are going to say, you know what, I'm not comfortable with that. And as we get deeper into the age of AI, I think consumers are starting to realize we probably should have been more careful up until now. Maybe we shouldn't have downloaded that app. Maybe we should have gone into the settings and dialed back the accesses, because I'm just not comfortable with where we're at now.
0: Well, we're still learning, and that's the biggest thing. And thank you for joining us, Carmi, because I feel better educated on this now. We're short on time, though, but appreciate your time today. Kathy's got your news coming up next. We've got an update from the Essex investigation into personal information.
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0: Coming up on 420 here on AM 800 The Shift, I'm Steve Martin with you today and tomorrow. And I've wanted to talk about this story since last week, really. I saw an article in the Daily Mail talking about medical assistance in dying here in Canada. Now, it was a specific person's stories, and we're not going to necessarily get into that story, but the story was shared online by federal opposition leader Pierre Poilievre, and I really saw it all over the internet last week, and I think it didn't portray the issue in the clearest light. So wanted to get more information. I was reading some different things this weekend and trying to familiarize myself with medical assistance in dying, and I felt like it would be worthwhile to everyone to have somebody with some expertise on. So we are welcoming Helen Long, CEO of Dying with Dignity Canada, to the program. Hi, Helen. Thank you so much for joining us.
1: Hi, Steve. Thanks for having me.
0: So, like I was saying, I feel like I've tried to read up on the situation, but having not experienced it myself, I don't want to make assumptions on anything like this. But I guess in the easiest place to start, can you describe to our listeners what it means as far as medical assistance in dying?
1: Sure. I mean, it's a big conversation. I'll give you the Coles Notes version. We have a great website that we launched in June called wecanchoose.ca that provides really factual information based on Canada's legislative system and the facts as Health Canada would report.

0: advanced stage of decline that cannot be reversed. You have to be experiencing physical or mental suffering that can't be relieved under conditions that you find acceptable. So we call that intolerable suffering. You don't have to have a terminal condition. So there's some confusion about that. People often think you have to have a, you know, terminal illness. There's two tracks in Canada for assisted dying. So your death can be either reasonably foreseeable, which is basically reasonably predictable from a medical sense, or it can be not reasonably foreseeable. And there's very, very few of those cases, but those are cases in which someone is not dying as quickly, although they do meet all of the other criteria. Well, so that's kind of the basic eligibility criteria.
1: And I think there are guardrails in place in this system. And like you said, people have choices throughout, though, but that baseline of guardrails is in place. So we aren't seeing anything kind of squeezed through the cracks as far as that. Can you explain the process if somebody was interested in pursuing this, where they would necessarily start?
0: Yeah, and that process, I'll talk about it, but it does cover a number of the safeguards and oversights that are in place. So to start off, you have to make a request for MAID. You have to have that request person, and there's a whole definition for that person. You will then get two MAID assessments. So you'll have two individual and independent clinicians, either doctors and or nurse practitioners in Canada, and most provinces either can do it. They will meet with you independently, and they will go through a number of questions and discussions about your values, your health condition, the treatments that you've tried, the trajectory of your disease. They have to make sure that you are aware of all of the things that are coming so that you can give informed consent. So they'll also make you aware of any other available means there are to relieve your suffering and help support you with consultations in the case of the not reasonably foreseeable death. So you go through those two assessments, assuming both assessors find you eligible, and they, again, do that independently. They also meet with you often without anyone. They'll meet with you with a family member or support person there, but they often spend some time with the individual alone so that they can make sure there's not any coercion or anything being done to encourage someone to have an assisted death who may not want one. So assuming both clinicians find you eligible, you can set a date, and then the clinician will provide MAID to you at the place, you know, that you agree upon. Some people like to be at home. Some people are already in the hospital or a care facility. You will be asked to give consent at the time of the MAID procedure, and it's important to remember you can change your mind at any point, right up until the absolute last moment that the clinician is prepared to deliver the medication. So there is a very thorough assessment period. In the case of people who are not reasonably foreseeable, that assessment period has to be at least 90 days, and I've seen it run as long as 2 years.
1: So there are different steps. We're talking now with Helen Long, CEO of Dying with Dignity Canada. As you go through this process, there are different, I guess, checkpoints in that, but what if somebody isn't able to necessarily give that consent on their own? Do you have a power of attorney or somebody step in?
0: No. If a person is not, a really important part of the assessment process is an assessment for capacity. And that's decision-making capacity related to healthcare. If a person does not have that capacity, they cannot proceed with MAID. It cannot go any further. There is a waiver after you've been assessed and approved and you've set a date. There is a waiver that can be put in place for a short time period that allows, in the event you lose capacity, so let's pretend you had maybe had some kind of a dementia diagnosis or a cancer that had spread to your brain. You were assessed and approved for MAID, and say you were having MAID in October, but you really wanted to try and make it till Christmas. This is this is the real life story of Audrey Parker. You could sign a waiver of final consent till Christmas, and if something happened in between, the clinician could still let you have MAID. But there is no role for power of attorney, substitute decision maker, anyone else in the MAID process. They are not able to consent on your behalf. If you don't have capacity to consent, you cannot get MAID, full stop, with the exception of that waiver after the process has been completed for approval and date setting.
1: I think that's one of the big misconceptions that people have out there about this.

0: is it's not a decision that somebody else is making.
1: Yeah, absolutely not. It has to be the person, and the person has to demonstrate why they want to have MAID. You can't get MAID on the basis of, for example, a lack of social support. So you can't just show up and say, I don't have X, Y, and Z, I want MAID. There's a very thorough process. And the clinicians that do this work, you know, I think this often gets lost in some of the online media. The doctors and nurse practitioners who do the work, they are bound under the criminal code, which is where MAID is legislated. They are required under their college to perform in terms of the licensing, like they're licensed as clinicians through their provincial colleges. They're bound by those regulations. There's more reporting for MAID than any other healthcare practice in the country. So there's a lot of checks and balances within the system, but also on those clinicians who are doing the work.
0: Well, and I think this is a newer element of our healthcare system too. I know we recognized the 10 year anniversary this past summer, but we are still learning about the program and trying to educate people on the program as it continues to be in use, I guess.
1: Absolutely. I mean, support for MAID is very high. We know that 80% of Canadians support or strongly support MAID, but we do still see a number of people, and we hear these, get these questions every day, people who are confused or don't understand the process or, to your point, think that someone else can make the decision for them. So we're continually educating, informing, providing information about assisted dying.
0: And Helen, if somebody wanted more information on this, you'd mentioned a website earlier. Where else can they go to seek some help?
1: Yeah, so our website, wecanchoose.ca, or certainly they can contact Dying with Dignity Canada with any questions. Health Canada has a website full of information, and there should be a provincial health authority wherever you reside, in this case Ontario, but if you just Google your provincial health authority and the word MAID, M-A-I-D, you will find the information on their site for your local information.
0: Well, Helen, thank you so much for joining us today. I think it's an important issue that obviously we do need more education on, and even the 10 minutes that we've spent today isn't enough. So again, you can check wecanchoose.ca, is that website?
1: That's correct.
0: Excellent. Thank you so much.
1: Great. Thanks, Steve.
0: That was Helen Long, CEO with Dying with Dignity Canada. Again, this article that I saw last week, I think it was subjective, and there were elements of it that not everybody experiences. And this is obviously a layered conversation, but it does sound like there are guardrails in place before you make this decision. And myself kind of hearing that, no, somebody else can't make this decision for you, is eye-opening today. So I think it's something we need to talk about more. Talking about death isn't easy, but as we continue to talk about it, we learn more. So we appreciate Helen's time today.
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16: Now the forecast from the AM 800 Weather Center. Mainly sunny on this Thanksgiving Monday. The wind out of the southwest gusting to 40 at times this afternoon. High 24, feeling like 28 or 82 Fahrenheit. This evening, increasing cloudiness near midnight, scattered showers and risk of a thunderstorm overnight down to 19 or 66. And for tomorrow, mix of sun and cloud, showers possible into the afternoon, including risk of a thunderstorm and a windy high 28, feeling like 32 or 90 Fahrenheit.
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19: 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I'm Chris Byrne, your fill-in host for today. And I'm sure you've heard about gas prices being, you know, really, really high. I'm sure you've felt gas prices being very, very high. Well, there's also diesel prices that are, again, very, very high. I'm just looking at the numbers from affordableenergy.ca. You know, gas prices on the high end are $188.9, while diesel prices are $246.9. And I've also been looking at lots of articles about how that will affect farmers. So we reached out to Josh Mayhew. He is the president of the Essex Federation of Agriculture. We welcome him on this afternoon. Good afternoon, Josh.
20: Hi, how are you?
19: Better than I deserve. Thank you for asking. So, okay, full disclosure, I grew up in the county. I grew up in Pewson and Barver. I know zero about farms. I've actually learned more about farming on AM 800 while hosting than I ever have. You know, the most exposure I've had to a farm, Josh, was picking up my buddies after corn detasseling back in like the late 90s. Okay. So the full disclosure, okay, That's where we're at. Now, what I do know is that we're fast approaching harvest time. And that means that the equipment that farmers have is going to be up and running, and that includes diesel. So I guess a first question for you, have these very high diesel prices already affected farmers?
20: Oh, for sure. I know a lot of us have, you know, filled our tanks or our combines or tractors to get ready for the fall, which is summer out in the field harvesting now. We filled our combine the other day, and it took over $2,000 worth of diesel. Years before, we wouldn't think about the price of diesel. You just had to fill it up and do it, right? But this year it's a lot different.
19: On any other, we'll call it normal year, what would that fill up be? Obviously not $2,000.
20: No, probably more like half. Like usually $1.30 or $1.25 would have took the diesel price all day. But now, you know, we're looking at $2.30 to $2.50, right?
19: Wow. Yeah. Okay. How many times, like in a, I don't know, I guess it depends on the size of the farm or anything, but how many times would you have to fill up, say, a combine?
20: The combine, this one is new to us last fall, and I haven't ran it a lot, but I'm hoping more than a couple days. A tractor, if a guy's working, doing tillage in the field, he'll likely fill that thing almost every day. So it is pretty, it's pretty expensive.
18: Yeah, no doubt. So obviously those costs are going to have to get passed on to the end producer, or are going to have to be factored into what the sale of whatever the harvest is. So I'm guessing next year we'll feel these prices?
20: So it's a increase. Like, we're not like any other business. We all struggle with these prices, but unlike some businesses, we can't just charge a fuel surcharge, right? Trucking companies and a lot of deliveries and stuff, you get a surcharge and have to pay it, where we can't pass that on. We dump our grain at the elevator or hire walkers or wherever, and we don't have a chance to just charge them more because of the fuel costs. So we have to eat that. Fortunately, our grain prices are up the last year, maybe 15% or so. So we're lucky that way, but a lot of it will be eaten up with diesel and fertilizer prices.
18: I'm trying to wrap my mind around how, you know, as a farmer, as a business, that you just eat a cost of $2,000 or every 3 days when it used to be $1,000. Like, where does that come from?
20: Well, it's just a tighter margin. You know, it's less we're going to make at the end of the year, basically. It's all we got to look at it. There's no other way we can pass it on. It will take eventually, like, it'll cost more for food. Mm-hmm. It's for sure. Like, the food's transported all over, right? Back and forth to the processor and the final product to the grocery store and the consumer. So it does get passed down the chain. Just the farmers don't get the money for it.
18: Yeah, the farmers will be the last one. You know, gas prices will go up. Gas companies are going to make whatever they're going to make, you know, record profits. And then it'll slowly make its way until. So is obviously you guys have big fuel tanks on the farm. Do you guys buy in bulk at the beginning of the year, or do you guys buy in bulk? Again, I know nothing about farming, so I'm just guessing that you guys would have, you know, maybe a fuel truck stop by a couple times a year. Is that not true?
20: No, like in the busy season, he'll stop by maybe a couple times a week even. So we actually have monitors on our tanks, so the truck drives by and he knows if we need fuel, and he'll just stop in and top it up so we don't run out.
18: Interesting. I have a question. It's not related to any of this. I brought this up on the air and I got completely skewered by people. Again, I don't know anything about farming, just that I drive and live by farm fields. I said one of the ways you could tell that the season is changing is the soybeans, and the field across from me, the leaves are starting to turn brown. I attributed that just to the time of year. Someone said that there's a spray, like a Roundup spray or specific to that spray, that actually makes them turn brown and the leaves fall off. Is that true?
20: No, beans, they live through like daylight. So when the daylight starts to get shorter, or the daylight hours start to get shorter, the beans start to change. They'll ripen on their own as the fall comes. So they're just coming to their life cycle end, and the beans will turn yellow and then they'll lose their leaves and the stems turn brown and dry up, and that's when we know it's time for harvest.
18: Okay, I'm glad that I got that one cleared up, because I didn't see anyone spraying anything on the field to make that happen. I just knew that it, you know, they started turning, and that's kind of just how I went. See, what an educational afternoon so far today.
20: I guess that's good. Surprising you live that close and you don't know that much.
18: Okay, calm down here. Jeez, I got to get it from listeners and texters, and now also from the guests. Well, I guess you only roast the ones you love, right?
20: Yeah, that's right.
18: What's the, I'm trying to think how I could word this one. What's the biggest fear that farmers have, or the biggest like headache that farmers deal with that we wouldn't know about? Like, you know, a mouth breathing moron like me that wouldn't know about. Like, what's the thing that keeps farmers up at night?
20: Oh, I would say the weather. Just when it's going to rain, if it's going to rain in the spring, if it rains too much. Like this event, this summer, there was a couple of events. We had big windstorms. I know at my farm, we had a roof get ripped off, and we're actually in the process of rebuilding a barn that got destroyed in a storm. So I'd say definitely the weather is probably the biggest thing that's on most farmers' minds all the time.
18: And if we look back at 2026, was it a good or bad weather year for us?
20: Overall for the county, I think it was okay. We were rather dry for some periods in August. It would have been nice to see the late August rain come the first part of August, but I think our county will have a decent average crop.
18: I mentioned that, you know, picking up some buddies from corn to tasseling. I actually had a farmer ask me this over the summer. They're like, how many, cobs of corn do you think are in each stalk? And I'm thinking, I'm like, I don't know, probably about 5 or 6. He's like, no, there's one. Each one is just one. You know, you wish you could have 5 or 6, because then it'd be way more profitable to start planting corn. So like, that's the basis of knowledge we're dealing with here, Josh. Just want you to fully know who you're dealing with.
20: Gotcha.
18: Awesome. Well, I guess, so now we're going to start seeing some combines. We're going to start seeing some harvest. What does the, the timeline look for farm activity, and what should we, as people who are just driving by, pay attention to?
20: Oh, just please be patient. It's a nightmare on the road for us. We can't go fast, and we got big equipment. We know you're in a lineup behind us, and we pull over when we can, but just be patient. I see people pass us on the right all the time. We live on Howard at the curve by Alma, and it's terrible here. There's horns honking every day, and just ask the public to be patient, and you'll get where you're going eventually. It just takes a couple minutes more.
18: And which crops are about to come off the fields?
20: There's soybeans coming off now. I drove to Harrow and back today, and I saw a field getting harvested as we speak. So it'll start full swing probably by Monday, I would say, for the soybeans. And corn will be a little bit later on.
18: Perfect. Well, I appreciate your time. Thanks very much, Josh.
20: Okay, no problem.
18: That's Josh Mayhew, president of the Essex Federation of Agriculture, giving us a little bit of an update on farms. And like I said, I grew up in the county, but not like county. I grew up, I guess, city adjacent. I always knew about farms. I just didn't really know about them. So that's why I always love when we can have someone on just to give us a lay of the land, a little bit of a lowdown. Those numbers are staggering, though. What used to be $2,000 to fill up equipment or what used to be $1,000 is now $2,000. And just having to eat that cost, oh boy.
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25: From the National Newsroom of the Canadian Press, I'm Lisa Laporte. Canada has joined more than a dozen other countries in signing a joint statement denouncing Iran for its apparent involvement in the planned attack on the RAF Fairford base in England. The base has been used by American bombers to strike Iran in the ongoing war. Other countries that signed the joint statement include the U.S., France, Germany, and Australia. British Prime Minister Andy Burnham addressed Britain's Parliament today about the matter.
26: We will crack down on Iran's use of criminal networks, using our full range of powers to target them and their funding streams. And we will bring further sanctions to restrict the capacity of Iran and the IRGC to do us harm.
25: A week ahead of Alberta's separation referendum, Prime Minister Mark Carney says Canada is worth fighting for.
27: In his Thanksgiving message, Carney said the federal government is building big things in Alberta, including a new pipeline to the West Coast. But he says Canada can't achieve those goals if the country is divided.
28: Canada is facing real threats to our economy, to our security, to our way of life. We have to be strong, and we are stronger together.
27: Albertans will vote on October 19th on whether the province should stay in Canada or hold a second binding separation referendum. Don Mitchell, The Canadian Press.
25: International Trade Minister Maninder Sidhu is being joined by close to 300 delegates on this week's trade mission to India. The two countries are seeking to reach a free trade agreement by the end of the year. An international flight bound for Amsterdam was forced to land in St. John's early this morning. United Airlines says flight 946 from Washington, D.C. to Amsterdam was diverted to the Newfoundland-Labrador capital to address an engine issue. It says the Boeing 767 was carrying 122 passengers and 9 crew members, all of them who disembarked safely. And actress Selma Blair was arrested Sunday night after an altercation on board a Delta flight from Los Angeles to New York City. She was taken into custody when the flight landed at JFK. Here's ABC's Michelle Franzen.
0: The New York Port Authority says officers arrested Selma Blair on a Delta flight Sunday night after the actress allegedly became physically abusive. Blair was taken to the hospital for evaluation. Two flight attendants also injured, one taken to the hospital, according to the Port Authority. The pilots informing air traffic controllers ahead of the landing. The audio captured on ATC.com.
2: Yeah, one flight attendant and one passenger that sustained some minor injuries, a bloody nose.
0: Blair acknowledged she was diagnosed with relapsing multiple sclerosis in 2018. Her representative in a statement says Selma experienced a medical emergency that led to the alleged conduct.
25: A federal law enforcement official says the FBI has issued Blair a summons accusing her of assaults aboard a plane. This is the Canadian Press. In sports, Davis Alexander eclipsed 5,000 passing yards on the season, and the Montreal Alouettes rolled past the Saskatchewan Roughriders 44-24 in the CFL's Thanksgiving Day Classic. Alexander joined Anthony Calvillo as the only quarterbacks in Alouettes history to reach the 5,000-yard mark. The Ottawa Senators are in New Jersey tonight to take on the Devils in NHL action. The 4-1 Sens are coming off a 3-2 shootout win over Nashville Saturday, and they're riding a two-game winning streak. San Francisco 49ers linebacker Dre Greenlaw has been suspended for one game after headbutting Seattle's Ernest Jones the fourth following a late hit yesterday on the Seahawks sidelines. And the Toronto Raptors have announced they've signed center Jamarian Sharp. He was named the NBA G League Defensive Player of the Year. From the Canadian Press, I'm Lisa Laporte.
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16: Now the forecast from the AM 800 Weather Center. Mainly sunny on this Thanksgiving Monday. The wind out of the southwest gusting to 40 at times this afternoon. High 24, feeling like 28 or 82 Fahrenheit. This evening, increasing cloudiness near midnight, scattered showers and risk of a thunderstorm overnight, down to 19 or 66. And for tomorrow, mix of sun and cloud, showers possible into the afternoon, including risk of a thunderstorm, and a windy high 28, feeling like 32 or 90 Fahrenheit.
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32: Well, good morning and welcome to the Kyle Horner Show live from Sandwich Town. We are right in front of Rock Bottom. By the way, it's 2-for-1 wings at Rock Bottom. This place smells amazing and it is very exciting to be here on the streets. I tell you, listening to Mike and Meg this morning, and Meg going over the bridge and the excitement that's been over there. Like, we were there a few weeks back for the ribbon cutting ceremony, the Canadian celebration. It was fun. It was a great time, but we're with the people today. That's what it's all about. And it's already starting to get pretty busy down here. A lot of American cyclists finding their way around Sandwich. We got some Canadians headed towards the bridge. Don't forget, too, it's open all day long, but you got to get in about an hour before closure. So it's a beautiful day today. It might rain tomorrow. I think today is the day to go about it. It is open until from 8 until 8 p.m., but again, you got to be at the bridge by 7 if you want to cross. So make sure you know about that. Bring your ID, passport, maybe the Nexus that you have if you have that. So it's carefree. So you don't have to worry about anything as you cross the bridge. And listening to Meg, she made it sound very easy today. You just go towards the entrance there. Yeah, they do have some, I guess, spots, and they're limiting the amount of people on the bridge at a certain time. It is going to be very busy because we're expecting a group of Americans to be here at about 10:15-ish, so the streets are going to get very busy. Sandwich Street is going to get very busy down here. But I'm telling you, just talking with some of these cyclists that are around here, very excited to make their way, for the Canadians anyway, to make their way towards the Gordie Howe Bridge. We got some Americans already over here. Also, let's say you're having bike trouble, or I don't know, you got a flat tire or something like that. Don't even worry about it. Set up beside us. We got Dave and Taylor from Flow Cafe and Bikes. They actually have discounts on bikes today. They can repair any issues that you have. Taylor then working, maybe. He said he might take a sick day. He has to work at Rock Bottom after the, after whatever they're done here around 5 o'clock, repairing bikes or selling bikes. And we also got the bike kitchen. So again, if you're having some bike issues, or maybe, you know, on some of the community groups, I see like, hey, can anybody repair my bike? I'm having bike issues. Come on down here. They're set up right beside us, right in front of Sandwich Brewing Company, right in front of Rock Bottom, and they can help you out. We've been talking about Americans, and I do want to say that for Canadians, it's been kind of the question on the texting platform throughout the morning show today. What is there to do over in the U.S.? We will be talking to an American bike club a little bit later on, and they'll talk about a couple restaurants, one that has a rooftop patio, so if you're looking for something to do over in Detroit, in the Delray area, you got a rooftop patio, a few other patios that are available. I know that's been one of the main questions today. And speaking of that, I mean, let's talk to an American, Craig Sims Jr. This man was one of the first over the bridge from the American side. He's going to be enjoying some of the wings a little bit later on here at Rock Bottom. Craig, how are you today, man? You look jacked up. You look ready to go. How was the bike ride?
8: The bike ride was great. The sunrise was great. The view was nice. Nice little chill in the air. So it was a great experience.
32: Really. What time did you line up at this morning?
8: I was in line at 6:45 in the morning.
32: 6:45. That's not as bad. I mean, we had a Canadian that's been sleeping there, I think, for the last couple of days.
8: That guy's great. I get hats off to him, sir. You are definitely dedicated, but I couldn't do that.
32: What was the lineup down there at about 6:45?
8: I was in the front, but okay. It was starting to get long. I could see a bit of a line.
32: Were you the first one?
8: I was probably in the first 10 people to cross to get over there with a bike.
32: Okay.
8: So I was first 10 bikers, probably like 10 runners in front of me. So, yeah, it was a nice little group out there this morning. So people were excited. We were ready to go. Like, we were ready and, like, wanted to be one of the first to get across that thing. So it was nice.
32: Why? Tell us why you wanted to be one of the first cyclists across.
8: Well, for me, you know, I'm from the area. I was born and raised in Delray.
32: Yeah.
8: So being from the area, I wanted to be one of the first people to be like, you know what, to see that part of my community future go forward. I want to be there to experience. I want to be there for behalf of my family members, aunties and uncles who are no longer here, who no longer live out there. Mm-hmm. I want to kind of do this in like representation of them. So that was why I wanted to be one of the first people to cross today. That's why I was there that early, to be like, no, I'm being here for people of their community.
32: Yeah, yeah, I love that. Do you come over here a lot? Have you been in this area? Like, have you been to Sandwich ever?
8: Yes, I've had a couple beers in the brewery myself. But my kids live over here, so I'm in Windsor
32: really?
8: All the time. So
32: okay.
8: I have two beautiful children, Cameron and Kelana. So I'm over here visiting those two all the time in Canada.
32: Before I actually get your experience on the bridge, can we talk about that relationship? And, you know, there's a little drama when it comes to politics-wise.
8: Yes.
32: But these communities have always been connected. You know, I talk about myself going over there for school, a lot of great friends. You got families. Your kids are over here. We're always going to be family, right?
8: Yeah.
32: Talk about that connection, and I guess what does it mean for Americans being able to come over here so easily for free and soaking in what we have to offer over here?
8: I mean, the biggest thing, I think it opened up a lot of opportunities for people to travel from Detroit or from Detroit to Canada without having to have a car. Like, having to be able to bike or walk it, like, it could make more commuter traffic and be able to people just come, like, go for the day and not have to have a car. They can just bike on over, come down to Sandwich Town. It's pretty close to Sandwich Town, like a mile out. Come down here, have a good time, and go back home without having to pay for it, too. So I think it gives people to travel outside of the country, even if it's just Canada. Because it's the free experience is going to be there. You can just bike it.
32: Yeah. So I think, and like you said, it's free. You got more money to spend here at Rock Bottom. You can buy some wings.
8: Yeah.
32: And some delicious Canadian beer.
8: On Wednesday, 4/22.
32: That's it.
8: To take advantage of that, you know what I'm saying? But I will say, I know like when I got here, it was funny because I got here, I walked around, I wore a shirt that had Delray on it.
32: Yeah.
8: So like, oh my God, it's Delray. So like people down here knew where Delray was. I was over there, no one said, no one, two people knew where it was.
32: Yeah.
8: They knew where Delray was. People like, well, over here in Sandwich Town, they knew, oh, it's got from Delray. Like, what you know about Delray?
32: We're educated because, like, over here, Craig. We're
8: like,
32: educated.
8: Like, people in Sandwich Town were aware with Delray. They were like, they knew exactly where I came from. Like, oh. This is crazy. Y'all know what they're like? Yeah, it makes sense. So it was nice.
32: Well, I'm talking about, you know, there's a few patios over there when it comes to Delray. There's a rooftop patio when it comes to a ramen noodle place that we're going to talk about. What are some of the some of the restaurants over there that
8: noodle,
32: you offer?
8: Noodle King on 4th Street has a patio that's great. It's probably like
32: Johnny Noodle King, right?
8: Johnny Noodle King,
32: yeah.
8: So if you're going to bike the path, you go off the bridge, take Jefferson to 4th Street, make it right on 4th Street. It's probably like 2 miles from the new bridge, before you get to the old bridge. Johnny Noodle King is great. The patio is great. The beer is great. And the food is pretty good, too. So definitely go there. And if you go a little past there, there's a park. Riverside Park is there.
32: Yes.
8: So you go to Riverside Park, go there, hang out. You want a picnic while you're over there. So, like I said, I'm pretty versed. I said, that's my community. So I'm very versed with going on the Delray. So
32: it also, they should be paying you. They should be paying you for the tourism.
8: And also, there's another bar on Jefferson. I think it's called the Black Stallion.
32: Yes.
8: It's been in Delray since I was a little kid. Like, I remember going there with my uncles because they worked at Zug Island. And he was like, hey, come here real quick. Grab me a beer. I would go in there. My uncle would be like, are you playing? You know, because they would let me in because I'm with my uncle. But we would go in there. I'd give me a pop, some chips, and then we'll go back out. So definitely check out on the Black. I think it's called the Black Stallion.
32: I think you're right.
8: Yeah, yeah. Yes. So definitely check out that bar if you're over there to drink. It's a great place to go to. So visit those as well.
32: Okay, so talk about the experience now. We know what to do on both sides.
8: Yeah.
32: Talk about that experience. You finally got through the area. They opened up the gates. You're cycling across the bridge. What was it like? You know, you brought up your family that have passed, that you've been able to, I guess, live it out for them. What was that all like?
8: It was very surreal. I was able to see my auntie still lives there now. Shout out to the Arnold family on Green Street. So I was able to kind of like still see where her house is. So it was like, her house is right there. I can see it from the bridge. So it's kind of like, man, like, her house is right there. So I can see where my house was now. But, you know, I was a little bit teary-eyed, a little bit sad, because it's like, I can see where I used to play and run around in the community. Yeah. But seeing my auntie's house made it be like, well, auntie is still there and her house is still there. She's still alive to see it.
32: So
8: it's crazy. Yeah. I should have called her and sent her out the window and told her to wave. On the way back, I'm going to tell her, hey, Miss Arnold, look out the window. I'm waving at you. So,
32: do you got the double talk where you could talk to us while you're talking to your auntie across the bridge?
8: she's probably watching her stories right now, so I'm not going to bother her, but I'm going to definitely call her.
32: What was the view like?
8: Oh, the view.
32: Could you see everything?
8: The view is great. I can't wait till the winter time because it's supposed to be a little bit lower.
32: Yeah.
8: Because right now, 8 o'clock is already up.
32: Yeah.
8: But in the fall, once it's a little bit lower at 8 o'clock, you'll be able to see a great sunrise. Yeah. So it'll be similar to the experience you have by doing the Free Press Marathon.
32: Yes.
8: So because it'll be rising up at a little bit later on top. So I'm looking forward to see how it's going to be later on in the year. But today was a great day for it. It's a nice sunny day. A little bit of overcast. So it was a great day to do
32: it. Incline was okay. People worried about the incline differently.
8: So
32: like that.
8: The incline.
32: Yeah.
8: If you're on the bike, if you don't have gears on your bike, be ready to put some work in. I saw a lady with a bike with no gears, and I prayed for her. I said, baby, keep going, because you gotta push it with no gears on that bike. But she made it. I seen her like an hour ago. and she was going back. I said, okay, well, I'm happy, babe, but if you don't have gears on your bike, it's going to be a little bit of a struggle.
9: Yeah.
8: But if you got a mountain bike or bike with gears, you're going to be fine.
9: Yeah,
8: but
9: that's it.
8: If you got a straight bike, it's going to be a little bit of a struggle. But if you can't be made, it's a gradual climb.
9: Yeah.
8: It's a smaller climb than the Gordie Howe, I mean, the Ambassador Bridge.
9: Gotcha.
8: So it won't be as bad, but no gears will going to make it a little bit tough.
9: But that's why we got Flow Cafe and Bikes
8: yes,
9: right here, right?
8: Yes.
9: We got Dave and Taylor. I know you already met both of them.
8: Yeah.
9: They can help you out. They got discounts on bike. They actually have gears.
8: Yes.
9: I was thinking of doing it Saturday, and I'm afraid that I'm not going to make it up the incline. Like, I don't want to be one of the first people that
8: will,
9: walk the
8: You
9: bikes,
8: will make
9: right?
8: it, but I would suggest, yeah. if you have a mountain bike, take that.
9: I do,
8: make
9: yes.
8: sure you're go see Dave and Taylor.
9: Okay.
8: Make sure you got properly inflated tires. Okay. That'll make it easier.
9: Yeah.
8: Going across with flat tires, not properly inflated tires make it way worse. So
9: okay.
8: go see Dave and Taylor over at Bike and Flow. Get your tires inflated. Make sure everything works.
9: Yep.
8: And have that. You have a great time.
9: Thank you so much, Craig. Really do appreciate it.
8: No problem.
9: Enjoy Sandwich Town. It's beautiful. You've already experienced some of the beer over there at Sandwich Brewing.
8: Yes, yes.
9: Take in the wings at Rock Bottom. Some
8: yep,
9: of the best
8: wait.
9: Wings you're ever going to have in your life. Thank you very much. All right.
8: One more time. They're ready for life. They're ready all day. Exit 44. All people out there. We out here.
9: Yeah. Go visit Del Rey. Absolutely. Craig,
8: please. Thank you so much.
9: There you go.
8: Thank
9: Craig
8: you.
9: Sims Jr. What a way to start off the Kyle Horner Show. We are live here in front of Rock Bottom. Come out and say hi. It's busy already. And, if you need a bike, we got it here. If you need a bike fix, we got it here. We'll take the break. We'll come back. We'll talk about what it means to this area to have the bridge open, but especially when it comes to that pedestrian pathway. What does it mean? Fraser Fallers, the Ward 2 counselor, will join us coming up after the break here on the Kyle Horner Show on AM 800.
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9: Yeah, we're going to get into bail compliance. I have to read a text, though. And this texter nailed it, saying, Kyle, you can't complain about traffic flow without talking about Essex. Highway 3 and no ramp to Victoria. I get it. As somebody that lived in Essex, especially in that area of Essex, I have no idea. Well, eventually we got to get to the bottom of why they didn't have a ramp off and on
32: of Highway 3 at Victoria. Like, the texter nailed it. My parents lived on Fairview, and so I would have to, you know, get off at the lights at the new McDonald's, that new area of Essex over there, which is very nice, to be honest with you, especially with the new Home Hardware. It's gorgeous. And so you'd have to take South Talbot all the way kind of into the town. Took forever. First of all, it wasn't great because you had people that were crossing the street because you had Sadler's Pond and some of the walkway down in that area, and it would take forever to get to, like, Fairview. It drove me crazy. Now my parents live in Kingsville, and I got to take the Arner. And I forgot, that used to be my bus route. I forgot how long the Arner is. For people that take the Arner every day, props to you. It's like the longest road. It takes forever. I feel like it's so long. But you're absolutely right, Texter. You're absolutely right about that. I have no idea why there wasn't an on and off ramp at Highway 3 in Victoria and Essex. It makes no sense to me. I'm telling you, it takes business away from the downtown. I have no proof of that whatsoever. There is no numbers on that, but I'm telling you, because I'm one of them that don't, I don't really go in Essex anymore because it takes a little bit longer to get in there. I don't get it. Maybe we'll try to, we'll do some research, as that caller to the morning drive the other day said. We'll do some research and figure out why there wasn't an on and off ramp there, but it's a great text. You're on it. Let's talk about bail here. A growing number of people released on bail in Windsor are being placed under electric monitoring. And police say the bail compliance officers are finding more alleged violations, leading to dozens of new charges. But what does that actually tell us about Ontario's bail system? And is electronic monitoring improving public safety, or are we placing increasingly strict conditions on people who haven't been convicted yet? That's why we're bringing in criminal defense lawyer Bobby Russin to break this down. Bobby, how are you today?
0: I'm good, Kyle. I see you're still rambling on about county roads.
32: I'm telling you, man, the Arner's long. Be happy you live in the city. Arner's a long road. Man.
0: I am.
32: Don't forget, Harold's in Essex, all right? Don't forget that.
0: Okay.
32: Yeah. Okay. So when it comes to electronic monitoring, tell us what you think of this and how it's being handled in Windsor. Are we doing it right?
0: You know, look, it's never perfect. You know, there's so much sort of post hoc judgment on the internet from the Windsor police, from progressive conservative politicians saying, you know, I can't believe this person was let out on bail. And then, you know, every time the Windsor police posts and fans these flames of controversy more, there are commenters saying, how could he have gotten bail? This is ridiculous. You know, so it's problematic to jump to those conclusions. I think we're doing a good job. And I think generally, when you look at electronic monitoring, I think it is good in the sense that someone who may otherwise not have been able to make bail can get bail, and the community can have an assurance that there is a level of supervision that that person wouldn't have had otherwise. What you always worry about in the criminal justice system and in any system is that when, you know, there is a higher form or a stricter form of release, a stricter form of bail like this electronic monitoring, does it get overused and does the bench become too risk averse? So, you know, the bench is always guarding against that. You know, is every decision one I agree with? Of course not. Is every decision perfect? Of course not. In hindsight, might we say, well, maybe that decision shouldn't have been made in either direction? Of course. But like the reality is, electronic monitoring as paid for by the government has provided opportunities for some people who otherwise might be considered too much of a threat to make bail, to make bail and have their constitutional rights to be presumed innocent and the right to reasonable bail preserved, while balancing that with community safety.
32: So when somebody breaches electronic monitoring conditions, like, how serious is that breach?
0: Well, I think there is a massive spectrum, right? So, you know, we always just see these stats put out by politicians and by Windsor police who have essentially become their own newspaper, reporting online about the things that bother them. We just say offender arrested for breach, right? And there is a massive difference between two different types of breaches. So let's say, you know, someone assaults their wife, and they are found following their wife around, right? Mm-hmm. That's a really serious breach, yep. Right? Let's say someone has a curfew that says they need to be in their house at 9 o'clock, and at 9:01, they, were smoking a cigarette in their driveway and they stumbled onto the sidewalk, right? Might that be a breach? Sure. That's at the other end of the spectrum. And, you know, we see these things often. Like, I have a client right now who's in custody for breaching his bail because he was not allowed to leave anywhere without his surety. his surety drove him to the mall and stayed in the car while he went into the mall and purchased a shirt, then came back out. Now, he's been in custody for over a month on this, and the Crown wants 2 months of jail on it, and they want to revoke his prior bail. So, you know, it's difficult situation, right? Like, did he, you know, did that client technically breach? Maybe. We're going to have a trial on it and see what the judge finds. But is that as serious as, you know, going up to a complainant or a victim or witness on your trial and speaking to them? No.
1: It's fair.
0: Is it as serious as having a weapon while you're on a no weapons condition? No, right? So there's a spectrum of these things. And I think this bail compliance unit, you know, there are times where it does good things, right? Because there are times where offenders have been, you know, for example, they've been selling drugs in an area and they've been prohibited from going back to that apartment building or whatever, and they're found there. So that's a good use of our resources, right? We don't want that. The judge has ordered that. That goes to the core issue of why that person's on bail. In a case where a judge or a police officer is getting surveillance from a clothing store, and making applications to get camera surveillance and following up emails and tracking GPS data and putting all this work in to catch someone buying a T-shirt, I'm not so sure that, that's how I would vote for my resources being spent. It's like, you know, we were talking about on the roundtable on Friday, and, you know, I said you could investigate bad landlords who are doing rent evictions. You could investigate bad property owners who are scamming their way into Airbnb and putting party houses that violate the bylaws and put in the fraud. And you said, well, like, is there money for that? And I'll just say this. If there's money for this, there's money for that, right? You know, this it isn't quite – it's not inventing new offenses, this bail compliance unit, because the people they are arresting, if they are found guilty, are breaching. I get that. But most of crime is complaint-based, right? Mm-hmm. Most of what we see has a victim, right? And so we could rely on, before the bail compliance unit, you could rely on someone who is being harassed by someone on bail that they weren't supposed to talk to, or being approached by someone on bail who wasn't supposed to talk to them, to report that to the police. Now we have this progressive approach where they are reaching out, trying to find people breaking rules that do not have complainants to them, right? So, you know, there's no victim in this case where someone goes in to buy something. So, you know, is it an offense? Sure. If the police catch the person doing it, sure. Is it the optimal use of our resources? I'm not so sure. You know, the Windsor Police has a budget of $330,000 per day, and that's just from Windsor's budget. That does not include provincial funding, right? So there is so much it's we tough. Can be doing. And from my perspective, from my perspective, this is not a great use of our time, of our tax money. I get it. And look, you know, Doug Ford and Pierre Poilievre have done an excellent job of making this a bigger issue than it is, of pretending that Bill C-5 and Bill C-75 were the cause of this, which they weren't. It's Supreme Court law that caused the change in the bail system, and pretending there's a problem where there isn't one. And so now they've created this self-fulfilling prophecy. They say, well, there's so many bail violations, we need the bail compliance unit. Now that the bail compliance unit, we're noticing more bail violations, we need more money. Right?
1: Like, but Bobby, what if they focus on, I guess, following, I guess, people that had more violent crimes or like abusive crimes instead of, you know, just, I mean, I don't know what I guess the bail conditions were on that person that went into the mall to get a T-shirt. I don't know what, you know, what he's on trial for or what the crime that, that I guess got him those conditions are. But like, is there not ways to focus on, I guess, the more dangerous criminals out there?
0: I would say, and, you know, I try to be balanced and fair as much as some people might think I don't. I do think they are doing that. I do think that they are focused on high-risk offenders, so to speak, people who are charged with more serious crimes. So I do think that's the case. But here's what I'll tell you in the most simple form. Right now I have two active files with people who are charged with breaching, who are specifically sought out and charged by the bail compliance unit, and I'm setting those both for trial. So when you see these numbers, you know, 197 bail compliance checks so far this year, leading to 87 criminal investigations, 42% of offenders were checked. So break down those numbers first and foremost. 87 is 44% of 197. 42% of 87 is 18.5%. Let's say the police get and the Crown get a 90% conviction rate on that 18%. You're still looking at what? 16%.
1: Yeah.
0: So, you know, it's valuable, I think, to look at the numbers beyond just looking at the raw numbers and say, holy cow, 87, right? And, you know, even if it was, you know, even if they did get a conviction of all of these, even if it was 87 out of 197, that doesn't lead to this, you know, crazy conclusion that no one should get bail, because it still means 110 people were complying even after a deep and thorough investigation.
2: And now the forecast from the AM 800 Weather Center. High 24, feeling like 28 or 82 Fahrenheit under a mainly sunny sky on this Thanksgiving Monday. The wind out of the southwest gusting to 40 at times. Increasing cloudiness near midnight tonight. Scattered showers and risk of a thunderstorm overnight down to 19 or 66. A mix of sun and cloud tomorrow. Showers possible into the afternoon, including risk of a thunderstorm and a windy high 28. Feeling like 32 or 90.
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29: Very worrisome story this morning. Kids Help Phone says overnight texting demand has risen 24% nationally this year, including a 27% increase in this province of Ontario. The organization says requests between 8 p.m. and 8 a.m. are now nearly three times higher than during the daytime. Young people are reaching out about issues including anxiety, stress, relationships, depression, and suicide, with many seeking help for the very first time. Joining us to discuss these very concerning numbers is the president and CEO of Kids Help Phone, Rebecca Shields. Rebecca, thank you for coming on. How are you today?
36: Good morning, Kyle. Thanks so much. I'm well.
29: Good, good. Can I first ask, when it comes to the ages here, what ages are we talking about?
36: So when we talk about our texting services, it's usually young people from middle school all the way up to the age of 29. And, of course, our phone lines, we do support people from the age of 5 all the way up to 29.
29: Okay. So what do you make of this big increase, especially in this province? What are you saying some of the factors are?
36: For us, this is a bit of a canary in the coal mine moment. I was deeply surprised by the increase in the first 6 months of 2026 compared to the first 6 months of 2025, which you said was 24% nationally, but 27% here in Ontario. We've always seen an increase year over year. We know more young people want to use the medium of text to reach out when they need support. But to have such a rapid jump tells me that the complexity that we're facing as adults and caring adults, young people are really feeling the impact of that in ways that they've never felt before. And I'm just so grateful that Kids Help Phone is there. So every time they reach out, there's somebody on the end to talk to them.
29: Is it pressures of, I guess, life, home life, social media? What do you make?
36: So I think things are complex. First of all, you have a young population that is in education and they're looking and they hear all about AI and jobs going away and entry-level jobs. You know, youth unemployment has been very high and they're worried about their future. Is there even going to be a job for me? They are our lowest income earners as young people, and yet they're impacted by the rate of inflation as we all are. And so they're looking, can I even afford an apartment? Can I afford to go out with my friends?

0: they're a young person. Okay, now there's a social media ban, but this is a way I connect with my friends. But there's online harms, and we know those online harms and sexploitation are only going up. So here you have young people stressed about their future, worried about what's going to happen to them, dealing with the same pressures we all face as adults, and yet they have the least power and the most concerns, and they're hit by it every day.
1: So when they reach out to Kids Help Phone, 1-800-668-6868, what kind of help do they get? Take us through that process of what happens.
0: So if they call, which is the number that they give, then they're part of our professional counseling service. And so it's a single brief session therapy for young people to talk about anything that they want to talk about, big or small, we're there for them. The text service, which is 686868, is staffed by over 1,500 volunteers across Canada, plus our amazing staff team as well of professional counselors and supports to ensure that we can manage that volume of texting. And that's slightly different. It's still like both anonymous, confidential, free 24/7. But that is, we really focus in on our crisis around safety, around ensuring that they have, that they're not at risk of harm to themselves or others, and that we can support them in a way that, and then allow them to really talk about what's keeping them up at night. I mean, these stats really tell us, Kyle, like, this is somebody reaching out every 90 seconds across Canada
1: yeah.
0: for support.
1: It's unbelievable.
0: Yeah.
1: I don't know if you have the stats for this, but like, is it working? Like when they reach out to you and they talk to somebody, right? Like when it comes to my health, I have a social worker that I talk with, and it does help my stress depending on what I'm going through. Like, are we seeing that when these kids, when these young adults reach out, it's helping, they're able to work through whatever the issue is?
0: Oh, absolutely.
1: It is, eh?
0: We talk about what is the best possible interaction a young person can have. So how do we ensure that they feel heard, that they're safe, and that they can talk about whatever is important to them, and that the support is relevant to the issue that they're coming with? You know, Kyle, whether it is a young person that is worried that they're failing school and they don't know how to tell their parents, and we can talk to them about what's your plan, or we're talking to a young girl who had faced sexual violence and just needed somebody to sit on the other end of the phone with her. Well, she just, or not phone, this was, you know, texting, just to sit there and text back and forth about what she was experiencing and how she was even going to talk to somebody and whether or not she could go to the police and what she wanted to do. I mean, they can be simple, they can be complex. But it's important that we're there every time they reach out, because this is what builds trust in the system. So the issue is, if you don't respond and you're not helpful, then they feel that the system's not there for them. And it's another failed attempt, which leads to another failed attempt.
1: Mm-hmm.
0: But if we can get it right and they feel seen and heard, then they're going to call back, and maybe their issue is going to get dealt with, and they're going to have confidence that they, next time they reach out, that somebody can also help them. And that's how we actually improve young people's well-being. And, you know, you said it yourself, 78% of all people, or all young people that are talking to Kids Help Phone, are telling us something that they've never told anybody else.
1: Yeah. Yep.
0: And
1: it's a big
0: really
1: step.
0: Important. It's a huge step. And right now, one of the interesting things is with a texting service is a lot of them say to us, are you AI? I'm texting, are you AI? And they want to know that there's a real caring adult on the other end of that device. They want to know that it's real connection, that they can work through with somebody who is a professional, who's safe, it's confidential, it's free, it can be anonymous, that they can tell them something and that they can come up with a plan that's going to make sense for them, and using our amazing resource base, get connected maybe to the next step of resources if that's what they want and need at the time.
1: It's very important. I'm glad the Kids Help Phone number is there. You're able to help out people. Thank you for doing this, Rebecca. I really do appreciate it.
0: Thank you, Kyle.
1: Absolutely. There you go. The president and CEO of Kids Help Phone, Rebecca Shields. By the way, the call-in number, 1-800-668-6868. The texting number, 686868. I do want a local aspect of this. That's where Joanne Conrad, Executive Director at Youth Diversion Essex County, comes into play.

0: play here. Joanne, thank you for joining us. How are you today?
1: Hi, Kyle. Good. How are you?
0: Good, good. You know, I'll go through those numbers again. Kids Health Phone says overnight texting demand has risen 24% nationally, 27% increase when it comes to Ontario. The main factors here, anxiety, stress, relationship, depression, and suicide. When it comes to local numbers, when it comes to what we're seeing locally, would you agree to that? Are we seeing an increase?
1: We're absolutely seeing an increase in self-reported mental health concerns amongst youth, for sure.
0: Why? What are some of the main factors locally here?
1: Well, hard to say. I mean, for every kid, it's different, right? I mean, when it's to say that there's a specific reason that's contributing to mental health would be, I think, unfair to the individuals experiencing it. Mm. However, there are a lot of different concerns when it comes to, you know, just things that they're going through, whether it's social concerns that they have with their peers, whether it is peer pressure, you know, the comparison factor, trying to emulate what they're seeing perhaps online, you know, things that appear to be very far and out of reach, which oftentimes they are based on what they're looking at online. You know, and those are just a few things, right? I mean, there's so many different things that are contributing to that, but it's a catastrophe, really.
0: What about heading back to school here? I think we're 4 weeks out. Are you concerned about that? Do numbers kind of rise when it comes to these kids reaching out for help or talking about some of the issues that they're struggling with, the anxiety of going back to school? Where does that play a factor?
1: I'm sure all of these things are going to come into effect. You know, some kids, of course, stress out that much more when school comes around, because different pressures come into play, right? Whether it is, again, peer issues, something that we see quite a bit of is emotional regulation or lack of the ability to be able to do that. 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And so all of those pressures can contribute to how they're feeling and the anxiety levels and increasing, of course.
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16: Now the forecast from the AM 800 Weather Center. Mainly sunny on this Thanksgiving Monday. The wind out of the southwest gusting to 40 at times this afternoon. High 24, feeling like 28 or 82 Fahrenheit. This evening, increasing cloudiness near midnight. Scattered showers and risk of a thunderstorm overnight, down to 19 or 66. And for tomorrow, mix of sun and cloud. Showers possible into the afternoon, including risk of a thunderstorm. And a windy high 28, feeling like 32 or 90 Fahrenheit.
0: Let's get to the big story. It was last night at Essex County Council. They approved the preliminary steps towards creating a municipal framework surrounding AI data centers. Now, the motion brought forward by Kimberly DeYoung, that's Kingsville's deputy mayor, who we had on a couple of weeks back when she first announced it, and it was unanimously approved at the meeting on Wednesday. Now, as part of the motion, staff will return with a report which will guide the plans to review and study the county's land use planning policies in relation to AI data centers. The report will feature plans for consultations with the public, county stakeholders, and Indigenous communities, and I really appreciate all of that, but especially when it comes to the public consultation. Talk to us, especially when we've been talking about it. I tell you, my texting lines, the phone lines have been very busy when it comes to that. Now, to date, there have not been any public plans to create an AI data center in Essex County. The report is expected to detail planning measures and responsibilities of municipalities and the county. And during the discussion, Michael Akpata, that's LaSalle's deputy mayor, he asked staff to look into reports and studies available stateside. And I thought that was a great idea. I wanted to talk a little bit more about that. And so Michael joins me this morning. Michael, welcome to the show. Thanks for coming on. How are you?
17: I'm great, Kyle. Thank you very much for the invitation.
0: It's an important conversation, so thank you for having it with us. First, your thoughts on the importance of having a municipal framework surrounding those AI data centers.
17: Well, I think last night at County Council was clear. We had regular folks attending, and we had a great presentation where a layperson, I say that respectfully, a person of the community did all his research. He's an engineer by trade, and he brought forth a number of concerns from sound, water, a concern specific to data centers and how it would affect Windsor-Essex County. And for me, like I said, I've got some friends. I was a police officer, and it was a copper from Sterling Heights and come over and was making fun of me by Googling me. And, of course, the data center question came up, and he talked about how in his community they put a moratorium on data centers as regular folks. So as an Army guy, as one of the things that's great in the Army is it's called R&D, rip off and duplicate. And I said yesterday that while I understand that the laws may be different, but the environmental impact, the impact studies, the sound decibel levels, and all those studies that were done in all these American municipalities that have rejected data centers are a Google search away or a CAO call to CAO to get proper studies that can help us make the right decisions in Essex County for our land use policies.
0: When it comes to the meeting last night, and you mentioned Tyler there, the engineer from Harrow who had the petition and a lot of responses from the community. But when it came to that meeting, I know it was pretty much a packed house last night, a lot of residents there for this discussion. Can you tell us what some of the main concerns were?
17: So if I in no order, and if I look at my notes, one of the things that he brought up was the incessant sound hum. That think of the cooling towers or air conditioning running all the time. The demand for power not only requires specific lines to be run, but also to have emergency backup. And so I used a EPA allowance study that 85 decibels is the sound of standard diesel generators. They're allowed to run 50 hours per month in a data center. So these are facts that we know. He talked about water consumption. He talked about leakage. He talked about employment. But to build a data center, it might employ 3,000 people to build it, and some of those folks may not come from Essex County, and it might only employ 30 to 40 people when it's done. So the economic return on the investment and the change to our beautiful Essex County landscape is something that we have to consider. One of the things that he also said that I find not to be, I don't want to use the word scary, but eye-opening, is that the municipalities may put in all of the rules and regulations they want. However, it is the provincial and federal governments that may have exclusive purview over this. And despite the best planning that we may put in with consultation from the public and having everybody in Essex County and the seven municipalities on the same side, a writ could come down and change all of that. So we need to be prepared. We need to be well-armed and forewarned. We need to talk to our American counterparts if they still want to speak to us, and I hope they will, because I can just go to Google and see that Atlanta has 201 data centers in Atlanta, Georgia. There's been an impact there, and I've got to believe that not everybody wants it there. And let us use the peer-reviewed research that's already been done in these other places to better understand the reason why and the reason why not, as opposed to having us do it all and start from scratch. We need to look out at what's already been done and take what's relevant, bring it to the folks in Essex County, share it, and let them tell us exactly what they want, like they did last night.
0: I'm glad you brought up the provincial and federal government. So would they say, and I do want to ask a bit about the, what the framework would look like, if you have any idea, but if they say, listen, we want an AI data center in Essex County, whether it's the province or the federal government, even if you have some sort of framework in place, are your hands tied? Did they have the final say?
17: I'll be honest, I don't know. Okay. I've started to dive deeper after his presentation to validate everything that he told us.
0: Okay.
17: And if you just look at the power legislation, it's the province that controls the power. So I don't believe that the gentleman was incorrect in his statements. And because of that, we need to work quickly, responsibly, and hand in glove with our MPs and MPPs to make sure that the concerns of the residents of Essex County are brought to their attention. However, I also want to say that the warden said something in that meeting, and she was crystal clear that the number two, the two countries that build the most data centers are the United States and China, and that we cannot simply blind our eyes to new technology that's in our national interest. Mm-hmm. So I understand the balance of national integrity as it relates to our data and the desire to keep our lands beautiful. And we have to find a balance about this, again, because we can't be beholden to other countries. We've seen what happens when we place too much of our trade in the hands of one country and suddenly something changes. We need to stand up on our own. But we also have to have our eyes wide open to the long-term impacts that it may have to our environment and our county.
0: But you're right. The warden brought up a great point, Hilda McDonald, saying, you know, we don't want, I guess, our information in other hands, right? Like when it comes to AI data centers, we want to make sure, I guess, our information somewhat is in our hands, right? And so I do understand that aspect of it, and I'm glad you brought that up. I have the text right now asking me, and again, I don't know if you have any idea what this would look like, but when we talk about the municipal framework, what does that mean? What can you, what can we install to say, hey, at least we have some say on what happens down here?
17: Well, one of the things, again, I just talking about the two different types of data centers and cooling, you have open loop and closed loop. I simplify it.
0: Yep.
17: So they either draw the water or they have a closed system, and eventually closed systems leak. So right off the bat, one of the discussions we had was how to purify water. Well, we need to make sure that the municipalities here are in line with water usage and with water and wastewater and how that is dealt with. We need to make sure that we have comprehensive bylaws that speak to the inability to drop a data center into an abandoned school. If you look at, I've done my research in some of these American cities where they've had large malls or large spaces that have been, the zoning has not changed for years. And therefore, a company is able to say, we've got mall X in city Y that's 250 million hectares or however large it is, we want to build something. And all of a sudden they find out after the fact that it's a data center. So it's incumbent on us to make sure that we stitch together all of our bylaws, all of our planning documents, to make sure that as the people spoke yesterday, we are aware of, I don't want to use the word threat, we are aware of the things in our bylaws and our planning documents that did not consider a data center going in an abandoned school in a neighborhood.
18: What I'd like to see Canada become our 51st state.
19: 51st state, eh? Sorry.
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19: No.
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3: From the National Newsroom of the Canadian Press, I'm Lisa Laporte. Canada has joined more than a dozen other countries in signing a joint statement denouncing Iran for its apparent involvement in the planned attack on a U.S.-run military base in England last month. The base has been used by American bombers to strike Iran in the ongoing war. Other countries that signed the joint statement include the U.S., France, Germany, and Australia. Prime Minister Mark Carney says Canada is building major projects and creating economic opportunities across the country, including in Alberta. With just a week to go until the province's high-stakes separation referendum, Carney says these projects can only happen in a united Canada.
4: We can't achieve any of this if we're divided. You can't build big things on fault lines. And we should recognize that the world has changed. Canada is facing real threats to our economy, to our security, to our way of life. We have to be strong, and we are stronger together.
3: Advance voting opens tomorrow ahead of an October 19th vote on 10 questions, including whether Alberta should hold a binding referendum on separation. Health officials say a child with a contagious case of the measles was at Montreal's airport. The city's public health authority says the child was in the Montreal Trudeau International Airport late Friday and in the Saint-Justine Hospital early Saturday while still contagious. Pope Leo XIV is set to undergo surgery.
5: Pope Leo will have an operation to remove a nodule on his lung, and he will have it here at the Gemelli Hospital. The 71-year-old Leo announced the surgery during his Sunday noon prayer and said that the nodule was found at an early stage and was small and well localized. Doctors don't know whether the lump is cancerous, and the removal will give them the opportunity to determine if it is. But given his overall good health, the Pope would be expected to have an excellent recovery, even if it were cancerous, since it was removed at an early stage. Leo will undergo the surgery in the first days of this week and is expected to be hospitalized for about a week afterward to fully recover.
3: That was reporter Sylvia Stellacci. And thousands of people gathered in a Quebec town this Thanksgiving to celebrate a peculiar fruit.
6: The second annual Pawpaw Festival happened in Farnham, a town about 50 kilometers southeast of Montreal. Founder of Pawpaw Quebec, Messin Renault, says he created the festival last year to make the pawpaw better known.
7: A fruit that looked like a mango that tastes so tropical, like banana, mango, butterscotch, vanilla, pineapple. A fruit like that can grow here is something incredible.
6: More than 12,000 people visited the festival this year. Don Mitchell, The Canadian Press.
3: This is the Canadian Press. In sports, the Saskatchewan Roughriders dropped their fourth game in a row today with a 44-24 loss to the Montreal Alouettes in CFL action. The defending Grey Cup champions fell to 8-8 with two games left in the regular season. Veteran quarterback Trevor Harris says the team needs to turn things around quickly.
8: It's about sticking to the work and doing what our process is, but as I just alluded to earlier, it's enough talking about it. We've got to do it. So the things that we need to, that we're saying we need to do them and not just talk about it.
3: The Riders will finish the regular season with home games against Montreal and Edmonton. Play is getting underway this hour between the Ottawa Senators and New Jersey Devils in the NHL. Game one of the American League Championship Series between the Cleveland Guardians and Tampa Bay Rays goes tonight in Florida. And Denmark beat Canada today in a women's international soccer friendly at BMO Field in Toronto. From the Canadian Press, I'm Lisa Laporte.
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16: And now the forecast from the AM 800 Weather Center.
2: For this evening, increasing cloudiness near midnight with scattered showers and risk of a thunderstorm overnight, down to 19 or 66. Tomorrow, mix of sun and cloud, showers possible into the afternoon, including risk of a thunderstorm, a windy high 28, feeling like 32 or 90. Tomorrow evening, cloudy periods, slight chance of showers, 14 or 57 the low. And Wednesday, clouds, slight chance of showers, and a high 19 or 66.

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1: Entertainment is broken. Great podcasts online. Richard Cross is part of it, and he's with us now, richardcross.ca, to get connected with all things Richard. And he's traveling. He's touring. He's on tour. I got to get a Richard Cross t-shirt.
2: That's how we make the money.
1: The big money.
2: It's the Richard Cross t-shirts, hats, and we've just recently added large brass medallions you can wear with my face on them.
1: Yeah, that very sounds nice. Fantastic, actually. I would wear that. Richard Cross, John Cleese doing shows, John doing the show thing, and Richard doing Fireside Chat. Is that a good way to say it afterwards?
2: Yeah, I think so. So but we've been doing these for a little while now, and we play The Holy Grail, the movie The Holy Grail. It's 52 years old, and I'll tell you, it's still as hilarious as it was when it was released 52 years ago. So funny. It has aged really, really well. And we play that, and then I bring John Cleese out, and we talk about Monty Python. We talk about a wide ranging of things. We've done, I don't know how many of these now, a lot of them now. And I'm interviewing him for an hour on stage every night, and it's different every night. The guy turns 87 years old this month, and he is sharp and remembers details and is absolutely hilarious. And it's the kind of humor that sometimes kind of sneaks up on you. He'll start to tell a story about his family or maybe about one of the pythons or whatever. And then it'll just take a sharp left turn into something absolutely hilarious. So great. I've really enjoyed being out on the road with him and playing these great theaters all over Ontario.
1: Cool stuff. All right. It's too bad you guys don't get out to the West Coast because it's, I think there's so many people yet to discover the film because generation over generation, and there's so many people that it is such a core part of their lives, generally, well, right?
2: You know, it's been really funny to see who's coming to these shows because we've been playing these theaters that are upwards of 2,000 people coming to see us or coming to see him. And I thought, okay, well, it'll be of a certain generation, and it's absolutely not. It is. We have 12-year-olds, which I'm not sure it's entirely appropriate for, coming to the show all the way up to, I met a guy that was 90 the other day at one of these things. So it really is kind of an all-ages event.
1: It's cool stuff. All right. Is there a place where everyone can find us? RichardCross.ca. Have more info on this one?
2: Yeah, and if you, the most of the shows are sold out, but do check JFL, and, you know, in either Montreal or Ottawa. That's the only two cities we have left on the tour. And you'll be able to see if there are, tickets left for those shows. And it's, I gotta tell you, even if I wasn't hosting it, I would tell you it's worth it. It's a really fun show.
1: Okay, good stuff. RichardCross.ca to get connected. Now to the movies. The best thing about, superhero movies is there's the end game to all of them, in my opinion. But I realize some of y'all love them. So what do we got going on?
2: Well, this is kind of a funny thing. The, you know, biggest movie in theaters right now, was released in 2019. So the Avengers, Endgame, was re-released last week, and it was trying to sort of stir up a little bit of interest for, Doomsday, which is the new Avengers film, which will be out in December. And they thought, let's give them a little taste. Let's give them, you know, an idea of what's, coming. So they re-released, Endgame with a few extra scenes and some extra tarting up, and it made a lot of money. And so it was already one of the biggest hits of all time. But with this little, you know, extra bit of cash from last weekend tacked on, it is now the number one film of all time at the box office, and it beat Avatar. And so Avatar went to number one for like a really long time when it came out. I don't have the facts and figures right in front of me here, but it was a global hit. And then Avatar 2, which came out in 2022, also became a global hit. And these were movies that are kind of confounding to me in a way, because I don't mind sitting in front of them once when I have to review them, but they're not movies that I ever go back and revisit, but somehow, you know, when they're released, they become these giant hits. Anyway, so Endgame, made an extra $87 million, last weekend alone. Not bad for a movie that was released, seven years ago. And, it became the number two worldwide release, now, is at the top of the box office charts for all time. Wow. So it's pretty good stuff. If you're an Endgame fan, you now have something else to talk about online.
1: So when that movie came out, it was before the pandemic, which changed everything to do with movies. But it seemed to me that the going out to movies versus streaming, was tilted in the very much the wrong direction for movies. And is that, you think, a little bit of help from the fact that this year in particular, people are re-engaged with movie theaters? Oh, that helps?
2: This is the best year at the movie theater since 2019. Mm-hmm. And it is driven by movies that people want to see. You know, obviously The Devil Wears Prada did really well. The Michael Jackson biography became the first music bio to make over $1 billion. You know, and it goes on and on and on. There was Project Hail Mary with Ryan Gosling, which became kind of an unexpected major hit way back in May. And this, you know, summer season has been very kind to the box office with, you know, giant hits planted amongst smaller movies like Obsession and Backrooms, which kind of came out of left field, but really proved that people love going to the movies. They like it when you have this sense of community that is built when you're sitting in an audience and you're all facing one way watching something on a screen in front of you. And I think that the people that have really driven this, because older people, generally speaking, never gave up on the movies. They went and they, you know, didn't watch them on streaming as much. But the younger generation kind of abandoned them because you could watch them at home and whatever else. Now it's Gen Zers who are saying, you know what, enough of watching everything on my computer screen, enough of sitting and feeling the isolation of being alone at home or, you know, whatever, with one or two people. Let's get a crowd and go be part of a crowd, a bigger crowd, and watch a movie. And they have driven the box office this year.
1: Fascinating stuff. Last week on Booze and Reviews, we talked about the Digger movie. It was a bit of a this way, maybe this, maybe that, for delightfully weird, but kind of cool, but not great.
2: A beautiful catastrophe, I think, is
1: that what you said? I heard that from a couple of people in their own words. Turns out the catastrophe part was with a capital C.
2: Yeah, it was. And, you know, Tom Cruise, probably the biggest movie star in the world. If, you know, generally speaking, if he is in the right movie, i.e. if he's in, you know, one of the big Mission Impossible movies, although the last one didn't do all that well. But if he's in Top Gun or something like that, people will go. And they will go simply because, you know, it's got that Tom Cruise stamp on it. And I think they were hoping that Digger would appeal to a couple of what they call quadrants, you know. And the quadrants are the sort of the way they look at the audience and break them down into various sections. And I think they were looking for the art house quadrant plus the Tom Cruise quadrant plus, you know, the more adventurous. And you put all that together and hopefully that would have created some kind of action at the box office. It didn't. This week made about $20 million globally. It cost $150 million to make. And, you know, Tom Cruise, a star of that magnitude. Generally speaking, what makes him a star of that magnitude is their draw overseas and international sales. And the international sales were also very weak. So this is just one of those movies that just did not click. Maybe it'll be revisited as a classic years from now, but I'm afraid to say that Digger is kind of dead at the box office.
1: Richard Crouse, coming up for you next. Booze and Reviews will review another movie.
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11: And now the forecast from the AM 800 Weather Center. Increasing cloudiness near midnight tonight with scattered showers and risk of a thunderstorm overnight, down to 19 or 66 for the low. A mixed sky tomorrow, showers possible into the afternoon, including risk of a thunderstorm. A windy high 28, feeling like 32 or 90. Cloudy periods tomorrow evening, 30% chance of showers, down to 14 or 57. And clouds Wednesday, slight chance of showers, high 19 or 66.
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1: Booze and Reviews, a Richard Krause production. It's an opportunity for us to get a review on one show. What's one show all about, and how can we entertain and have some fun with it, too? Richard Krause has a checkered bartending past that he likes to share with us, so we let him live in the limelight of our host. Richard, what are we watching?
2: Well, we're looking at a movie called The Social Reckoning, and this is a legal thriller starring Mikey Madison, who won an Academy Award last year for her work in a movie called Anora. Jeremy Allen White is in it. We know him from The Bear, and he's won a whole shelf full of Emmy Awards for his work there. Jeremy Strong, who was on Succession and won Emmys for that, plays Mark Zuckerberg. And essentially what this is a companion piece to the 2010 film The Social Network, which was a big hit, all about the founding of Facebook. And The Social Reckoning is based on the 2021 Facebook leak by a whistleblower called Francis Hagan, who's played by Mikey Madison, and the Wall Street Journal reporter, Jeff Horowitz, who put it all together and did a 17-part sort of expose about how Facebook operates. And so it's an interesting enough story in real life. Hagan was a data engineer for Facebook, and she really believed in Facebook. She believed in the idea that you should have this sort of online forum that will bring people together, that will socialize people, that will, you know, connect vast groups of people. She believed in that idea, but what she began to discover more and more is that the social platform's executives knew that the products, i.e. Facebook and Instagram, were amplifying misinformation, hate, and causing body images, issues, and also, lots of other things like, outrage and privacy risks and cyberbullying and all that kind of thing. And she wasn't really sure what to do about it. So she gets in touch with this guy from the Wall Street Journal, and together, using documents that were let's just say dubiously, gotten by her, they exposed a lot of this stuff. And, you know, it's an interesting look at whistleblowing. It's an interesting look at the idea of, someone taking on a mega corporation, it's a David and Goliath kind of story. But Aaron Sorkin is, as we know, a very talented writer and a director, but he's made something here that kind of feels like, in the years before we were all consumed by social media, we were still watching television in big numbers. It feels like that. It feels like a really long episode of The West Wing, like prestige television from the 1990s. But it also feels like it's telling us stuff that we already know and kind of lecturing to us about stuff that we already know. It's no secret that it can get pretty toxic over on social media. It's no secret that misinformation and, this free speech absolutism that a lot of the founders of these big social platforms, parrot and say that, they really, really believe in, is more, a way of, just allowing anyone to post pretty much anything online as long as it, goes to get engagement and clicks, which then equals money. So we haven't really, learned anything from The Social Network. Mikey Madison is fine in this. Her external performance in Anora, which was all passion and big, and it was fun and a really exciting performance, has been turned inward. She's good in it. Jeremy Allen White is giving what I think is now his standard Jeremy Allen White performance, which, not a lot of fireworks, but really solid. And Jeremy Strong, to my mind, is kind of robotic in this. Even though he's a great actor, I don't know that I got the essence of Mark Zuckerberg from him. So for me, this is kind of a mixed bag. I think that this is the kind of movie that streaming was made for, but it's going to be playing in the big screen in theaters, and I always encourage people to see stuff on the big screen, but this one just kind of felt like it was telling me things I already know, tied up in a big, you know, flashy package.
1: Well, it's interesting because I think that people would agree that Facebook has become so deeply integrated in our lives between Instagram, WhatsApp, and all of it.
2: Mm-hmm.
1: And everybody is also deeply uncomfortable with it.
2: Yeah.
1: Right? And
2: but
1: so
2: we don't do anything about it.
1: But we don't do anything about it. But at the same time, it's almost like, it's like, yeah, no, I know that I smoke cigarettes in the morning, but I don't want to talk about smoking cigarettes because I know they're not good for me. Right? Like, it's yeah. kind of like one of those. Okay. So, well, if it's a movie that we know, where do we go for some drinks for this, Richard Gross?
2: Well, I thought, you know, we'd have a look at some drinks that have gone viral that people have popularized online. So there's a drink called a Dirty Spritz, and it's kind of a new drink. It's a mashup. It's not the historic Italian drink. What you need to make a Dirty Spritz is an ounce of Cardamaro. It's a low-proof wine-based Italian Amaro that you can get at your local liquor store. You need an ounce of sherry, half an ounce of olive brine, and 2 ounces of extra brut champagne. That's extra dry champagne, and 2 ounces of club soda. So you build it over ice in a wine glass. You add all those ingredients in, and you garnish it with 3 olives and an orange twist. Hmm. And it's got this really kind of strange but strangely appealing taste to it. It is sort of like a dirty, like in the terms of dirty martini, like a dirty Aperol spritz, but it's kind of delicious.
1: Kind of delicious. All right. It feels like a naughty Aperol spritz, yep. I suppose. Booze and reviews, richardcrowe.ca to get connected with Richard. Okay, so if we are going to watch more Facebook movies with The Social Reckoning, what else are we going to drink?
2: We're going to drink something called the Spaghetti. And this is a drink that was popular online. I first found out about it. There's a bar in New York called the International Bar that's been there for 75 years or something. And I was looking down at their list of drinks, and I saw this drink. And I thought, with my eyes being what they are, I thought it said spaghetti. And I said, what's the spaghetti drink? He goes, no. It's the Spaghetti. So it's very simple. You take a Miller High Life and you, pour in, everything should be chilled when you're making this. So you take, a Miller High Life, very cold. You open the beer and you drink, or pour off about 2 ounces of it. So there's room left in the neck of it. Then to that, you add an ounce or an ounce and a half of Aperol, liqueur, and then a little bit of fresh lemon juice. And you just let all that, you know, settle and sink in and just drink it out of the bottle. And it's a really, nice, refreshing cocktail. If you want to change it up a little bit, you can use Campari instead of the Aperol, which makes it a little drier. It's got a bit more of a bitter flavor with that, but it's pretty good stuff.
1: So, like, it makes me think of like those, the Proseccos and the Champagnes, right? Like those kinds of
2: yep.
1: drinks. Is it like that?
2: It was sort of, except that instead of having like a Prosecco cocktail, you're just taking the Prosecco away and replacing it with beer.
1: Oh, very good. Well, to quote Richard's typing here, recession chic. I love it.
2: Yes.
1: And okay, so I got 15 seconds. I need you to summarize Gator Wine in 15 seconds because I still want to hear it.
2: What's a great way to stretch a bad bottle of wine? So, you take cheap red wine and you take light blue Gatorade, you pour both in a chilled wine glass over ice and you stir it and that's it. And it went viral and, you know, it's not great, but if you have a crappy bottle of red wine around, it might be worth a try.
1: Check the weather map just to make sure you don't get hit by a tornado, huh?
2: Uh-huh.
1: RichardCrowe.ca. Get connected with Richard. His Entertainment is Broken podcast. And there you go. Booze and reviews. Thank you, brother.
2: Thank you.
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1: Mohit is here. Mo joins us from Ontario. Mohit Rajans is a, he's kind of a teacher, really, is what it is. He likes to, he's a translator, and he translates things with AI and technology into business, into life, into parenting. And you can connect at mohit.ai. He is a real person, or thinkstart.ca if you're afraid that he's not for real. I promise you, he's very much for real. And he joins us to talk about things going on in the world of AI, adopting AI. I'd throw another word at you. Enrolling in AI is a, it's a big word. Like, enrollment is like, okay, I'm in. Give me the good stuff. And it seems like we sort of start to adopt things and then things change. So we can't keep up. There's a bit of a hamster wheel happening. We know we've got to learn it. At the same time, we're probably better off if we just get enrolled in the idea of it. Tell me what you're going through.
10: I like what you're pointing out here, and I think that's where some of the frustration's happening right now. It's that, what do you mean adopt? The last time I thought about adopting something, it was a human or it was an animal. And so why is it that all of a sudden some people are saying to us, we need an adoption plan for this technology? And I think that's where a lot of the confusion's happening, but that's not stopping both the federal government and your employer in some cases with this idea that, oh, we need to put all of this plan in place and everybody on their marketing material to their spreadsheet are making room for what is referred to as AI adoption. And the truth is that you and I probably don't even realize, or most people don't realize, that some of this technology is already adopting the way that you work. And so you might not think to yourself that we are in the phase of actually adopting this technology. You might not think you're even using AI. But what I'm finding is there's two forces that are coming together at once. On one, you have got this monster federal force that's saying we want more of the population using this technology, putting out free resources, etc. And then you've got workplaces that aren't even telling their employers that this technology is part of the update and the technology that they're using on a daily basis.
1: So I'm going to repeat part of that because I think it's very powerful. So you had said adopting AI, and we only think of our selfish little lens about, okay, I'm adopting AI. So I said enrollment, and you can be adopting AI but not be enrolled in it, meaning like your bosses are putting it into your systems, but you don't really buy it. You're not really, you're okay, boss says use it, fine, doing what I'm told, but I'm not really enrolled in it. And then you said AI is adopting us, whether we like it or not. We need to realize that part, Mohit, because we have to get on this train or get off this train, and AI has already hooked us onto the train, whether we like it or not.
10: I think the natural progression of the tools that many of us use on a daily basis have had an update that should be an indication that artificial intelligence is being used in them. The Microsoft suite that we use on a daily basis itself used to seem like the most archaic thing. It used to seem like the last thing we wanted to use when it came down to anything technical. Now, if you look at those updates, none of them have the old style that we're used to. None of them have the

0: choose your app. And Google was kind of the same, right? Do you want Gmail? Do you want the calendar? Right? Do you want analytics? You used to have a choice. There is no more choice. You log in and you see Copilot. And you actually have to go down to a couple of submenus to go, how do I access my OneDrive and share stuff with Mohit? So that's one thing. And number two, this is a bit of an F1 reference, but if you look around at the sport or whatever it is that you watch, things have changed. Google used to advertise Google. Then Google started to advertise Chrome because they wanted everybody on Chrome because that's where it gave them the data. They have now stopped advertising Chrome and they only advertise Gemini. So even the big companies and what they're giving us access to, they've changed it. It's around us all the time. And if you look for it, it's there.
1: Meta is another great example. They don't like to be called Facebook anymore. And you and I know we like to call it Facebook.
0: We still do. Yeah, but they've got their new little cute little guy. Yeah. That's the new AI because people weren't really using Meta AI. Didn't really translate. It was like Meta AI. That sounds big and scary. Okay, let's make a cute little character that looks like half Sasquatch, half ghost. And now he's got a name. And now, you know, adoption seems to be fast.
1: So let's talk about that very quickly. There are in apps like this, that's the Muse app. There are personalized apps that are being built into AI apps. So imagine, they're saying, the Muse app is supposed to help you with your everyday tasks that you don't even realize that you need help with. But I got to tell you, this misgiving of convenience is really starting to bug me. I don't know. Every AI app is designed to help me book a reservation to something. And to be honest with you, part of the idea of what I like doing is booking my own reservations for things. It helps me with research. I think they're missing the adoption side on this idea that if you give them more assistance, that's how they'll adopt more. If you give that Muse more access to all of your information, they'll become more adopting to you, and therefore you will have AI adoption. We can't fall for that. In fact, what I do like is companies like Google, et cetera, are at least doing the AI essentials that a lot of people need so that they can feel they can go on with their business without having to wake up every morning and look at a headline and wonder if what they're learning is the right thing to do or if their job is going to disappear. And so when we move towards learning what this adoption is, we have to get away from all of the fear mongering and hoping that someone's going to take care of it and just get skilled up a little bit in order for us to actually feel secure.
0: Yeah, we can't fall into that trap. Summarizing what you said, and we do know the silo of information, right? Like the sort of the algorithm, we call it, that we only get fed things that it thinks that we will like. And that's a big one to consider here. I think we're aware of that now as a society. We need to be aware that that stuff is there, and AI is another great place to do that. You have a piece about scholarships though, when it comes to learning AI. It's interesting that we have some of these bits and pieces that are out there now when we don't even know how or why we're using it, but yet you can learn that.
1: Yeah, a lot of the AI, and I don't want to over-endorse this, but what I want to mention to people is the heart of this conversation is the fact there's a lot of free information out there. And between the YMCA, the Chamber of Commerce of Canada, and Google, et cetera, these are companies obviously that are pushing products. They want you to use their products, but they're also placing their money where their mouth is. And they're saying, we are going to train people to be equipped and ready for the workforce. There are scholarships available for students that are interested. Let's start to latch on to some of those a little bit more. For myself, in my website, I'm trying to consolidate as many free programs there are for people because I think, you know, rather than waste our time on social media scrolling, we might as well learn some of these things while they're fresh and new. I think it's important. And I think while the government is still doing this stuff for free and having these partnerships available, it's important to access them. Otherwise, we're going to fall behind and we're all just going to fall victim to letting big tech make the rules.
0: And isn't that the scary part, right? Oh, don't fall behind. Oh, you're falling behind. Let's add another job to the list. You now, by the way, you don't have to only post your cat photos to Facebook. You have to be on your buy and sell on Facebook and your updates on Instagram. Plus, don't forget, you got to have the reels. Then you got to do it on TikTok. Now, by the way, AI expert, new job.
1: Well, you know what's interesting? I will mention one thing to you, Shane, is that I really enjoy the conversation because we have to understand that you and I like words and the idea of words. And so when we talk about media literacy, it meant something entirely different 5 years ago. AI adoption, it could have meant something even different 2 years ago. Mm-hmm. So everyone who's listening, whether you're interested or not, just understand that words are changing. The word agent meant something five years ago. Now you can't say it without saying the words AI. And that's part of the conversation that I hope that we keep track of.

0: because you never know when it's going to actually have an effect on us.
1: It's interesting, right? Because if you say even travel agent today, somebody might perceive it as, oh, use AI for that, right?
0: Right. Any agent.
1: That's the battle. And again, I go back to Kleenex. Still just facial tissue. Okay. And Google, we said it earlier, right? Google is, you're no longer Googling. Google is something totally different, even though using Gemini. So are you Gemini-ing? Oh my God. So many words. Mohit Rajan's Mohit.ai. Get connected. Thinkstart.ca too. Learn more about how AI adoption could be good or maybe not good for you. Thanks, brother.
0: Take care, Shane.
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13: And now the forecast from the AM800 Weather Center. For this evening, increasing cloudiness near midnight with scattered showers and risk of a thunderstorm overnight, down to 19 or 66. Tomorrow, mix of sun and cloud, showers possible into the afternoon, including risk of a thunderstorm, a windy high 28, feeling like 32 or 90. Tomorrow evening, cloudy periods, slight chance of showers, 14 or 57 the low. And Wednesday, clouds, slight chance of showers, and a high 19 or 66.
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1: Burnout, Shane Hewitt and the Night Shift, around O'Donnell's in Calgary. I'm in Ottawa, and we're feeling a little burnt out. But burnout comes in so many different ways. It's an interesting big bucket of that's enough, and yet we don't dig into it. And it makes me wonder where burnout comes from. And I have a notion for you, Ryan O'Donnell.
0: Okay. Notion away.
1: Social media accounts burn us out.
0: Mm-hmm.
1: Because it gives us something extra to do. More jobs. You know what I mean?
0: Mm-hmm.
1: All of these little jobs we pick up become another issue. AI. Using AI. Because now everybody has an answer. So it used to be, back in the day, you'd be like, I don't know how that works. I'm going to call Bob. He understands how that works. And then you call Bob, you were social. And then you had Google. And then it was like, I'm just going to Google it. And then now, you don't even need to Google it. Like, you're sitting with your friends like, I have no idea. I'll de Google that. Then you have to read a little bit. Now you're sitting with your friends and like, I don't know how that works. Gemini. And then all of a sudden you run your AI, you get the answer, you tell your friends, off you go. And so getting answers is one thing. Getting so much, it's like a tsunami. It begs the word for me, capacity, Ryan O'Donnell, is that does using AI start to stretch our capacity, not in a productive way, as in the we need to slow this down way? How does it land for you in burnout?
0: Yeah, I am feeling burnout. The only burnout I want, Shane, is Burnout 3 Takedown for the PlayStation 2 racing game. That's the only burnout I want. Instead, the kind of burnout I'm getting is AI, is work. And I like what you said about capacity there, because there's some interesting research coming out of Harvard, which we'll talk about another time, that AI isn't really making us more efficient. It's actually making us work harder because we're now doing more because AI is doing more legwork that we used to do. It's like this vicious cycle. And so I think that's where a lot of AI burnout comes from. And I'm not just talking about like work. It's also how we're seeing it.
1: So let me interrupt right there, because business owners and entrepreneurial spirit people now have this workhorse that doesn't have to go for lunch for just asking questions. And I think one of the biggest things that I get guilty on, I'm like, it's like, if I wanted to be like have an idea, right? I'm like, I know I'm going to open a watch store. How do I do that? And then I start asking questions, right? What are the margins on watches? How much does it cost to rent a store in this place? What is a good square footage? What's the business formula? You start asking a million questions of it. And now what was an idea that was like, hey, Ryan, it'd be cool. Want to open a watch store? Right. And then you would take 6 months or a year and you would decide if that's a good idea or not. And now in today's world, you can have all those ideas over a beer and with the hockey game on in the background. And I think that's the capacity part. Like artists, it would work in the writing perspective or the designing perspective. In the DIYers at home, welcome to your new reno idea, right? Like it's just, and the shoppers, the habitual shoppers, now you just shop for hours. So that's the capacity that I see. Does that fit?
0: It does fit for sure. And part of that is like, okay, I want to start a business. I'll come up with the design and the logo right now using Claude or Gemini. And like, and this is another thing is that AI generated images for me, I am repulsed by them now. I can't escape them. It's if I work on my Meta feed, it took me months to try to tell Meta, don't ever show me weird, creepy AI generated videos on the Explore page. I got it there. Well, that's not the problem anymore. Now I walk down the street on 17th Ave in Calgary and every other restaurant has an AI generated poster of their pizza that looks wrong and weird. It genuinely makes me sick to my stomach. I actually found the perfect audio that encapsulates the internal dialogue I have with myself every time I see an AI generated image right now.
23: Oh, sick. Gross.
0: Every time. I hate it, Shane.
1: It's true. And I see marketing images and these, and it's like, okay, like this is just over the top. And I'm glad that people are marketing their businesses, but it's almost like you don't have to have a Ferrari of an image. Let's not forget that simplicity works. But anyway, that's a conversation for later in the week with Tony Chapman.
0: Yeah, and there's another part of this. So it felt kind of sudden for me. I used to like the AI stuff. I tolerated it, but lately I feel like I've fallen off of a cliff with my burnout. And I feel like there's some insight. I feel like there's actually kind of like a good explanation now as to why I have an understanding of this. I want you to hear this research about the amount of AI that we are consuming now.
2: Prior to November 30th, 2022, when ChatGPT was launched, you go on the internet, 99.9% of what you're going to see was created by a human. Today, it's estimated that almost 50% of the internet has been created by AI, and most of it, people didn't pay that much attention to the English and or what was written. They just got the volume out there, hence the term AI slop.
0: So that was Kips Bay from Fox 5, and it's that point. It's the almost half of everything you see on the internet. Over the course of less than 4 years, is now not made by a human. It's made by AI.
1: Which, let's be eco here for a second. That's electricity. That's all power burn. That's hard drives. That's critical minerals. And here we are pretending to be all eco and responsible. Making me a cat movie.
0: Exactly, right? And so the other thing that's kind of frustrating in this is that I need AI for my work. I use AI every day. Not for this job, for my other job. It's my intern. It's my agent. I have an idea. I have a thing I need to run by it. I use it. And so I feel like I did not have boundaries set up because I was really not enjoying the work. And so I've started to create some boundary chain that I hope are going to help with my AI.
1: Can I tell you mine?
0: Yes.
1: The only AI app I have anywhere. I don't even use the apps on my computers. I mean, I have 1,000 tabs open.
0: Yeah.
1: But the only app I have is the Gemini app on my phone for quick questions.
0: Yeah.
1: That's it. No other apps anywhere. That's one of my boundaries.
0: Yes. I only have the Claude app. That's it. But I've started to micromanage it a bit. So when I'm working with AI, I set a 30-minute timer. I never work more than 30 minutes straight within a AI chat. I don't stop my work. I take it out. So let's say I'm working on something I'm writing, 30 minutes of writing with the AI. I take it out, and then I just work on it on my own. No AI, no, don't answer questions, and then I come back to it. It kind of helps me feel like I have a much more ownership over what I'm creating, and then I can really process the the habits and everything there. And I found
1: The distractions it gives you, right?
0: Yes.
1: It tries to pull you down into a rabbit hole about something unrelated and it distracts you from what you were there to do.
0: Exactly. So the distractions. I am also going outside and touching grass more, trying to just literally take those breaks, which is healthy for all work. But those 30-minute timers with work with AI specifically, I have found helped. I have stopped using AI generated images. The images, like I said earlier, they give me the uncanny valley. They freak me out. I'm done with it. Not that I used it much in my work before, but I've set that boundary now that this is something I do not like doing. So I don't use it. But I think the other really important boundary that I've set with it is that I now get someone else to look at my work. Not another chat model, not another piece of AI. I get a coworker to look at my work, to see if I'm crazy, to see if they're also seeing the same habits. And I'm hoping this works because Shane, this is something I'm going to talk about with an expert. The other day I had a dream in AI. I dreamt of an AI image and it freaked me out and I need to unpack that with an expert. So that's the next step here.
1: AI burnout. It's a thing.
0: I'm burnt out clearly because that should not be popping in my brain when I'm trying to dream of Batman or stuff, Lego, I don't know.
23: Ah, nasty. Yes.
0: Oh, the exact sound I made when I woke up from that dream.
1: I think your question for your psychologist is, why am I dreaming of Cartman so much? But hey, whatever. Coming up for you next, we are going to get into an expert with a psychotherapist with this. Burnout, Erica Mills on standby with some tools to help us get through it.
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26: From the National Newsroom of the Canadian Press, I'm John Kennedy. British Prime Minister Andy Burnham says a suspected terror plot at a U.S.-run military base in England last month was almost certainly directed by Iran's Revolutionary Guard. Canada has joined more than a dozen of other countries in signing a joint statement denouncing Iran for its apparent involvement in the planned attack on the RAF Fairford base. The base has been used by American bombers to strike Iran in the ongoing war. Other countries that signed the joint statement include the United States, France, Germany, and Australia. Health officials say a child with a contagious case of measles was at Montreal's airport. The city's public health authority says the child was in the Montreal Trudeau International Airport late on Friday and the St. Justine Hospital early Saturday while still contagious. The most recent measles outbreak in Quebec ended in August following 28 reported cases. Federal measles data shows there have been more than 1,121 cases reported in Canada this year as of September 26th. An international flight bound for the Netherlands was diverted to Newfoundland early on Monday morning.
27: United Airlines says flight UA946 from Washington, D.C. to Amsterdam was diverted to St. John's International Airport to address an engine issue. It says the plane landed safely and passengers exited the aircraft normally. There were 122 passengers and 9 crew members aboard the Boeing 767. The airline says it arranged overnight hotel accommodation for the passengers and is sending a different aircraft to take them on to Amsterdam. Lisa Laporte, The Canadian Press.
26: Prime Minister Mark Carney released a Thanksgiving Day message that directly addressed the upcoming Albertan separation referendum. Carney says Canada is worth fighting for, while noting that the federal government is building big things in Alberta, including a new pipeline to the West Coast. He says the country must be strong as it faces threats to its economy, security, and culture. Actress Selma Blair was arrested on Sunday night after an altercation on board a Delta flight from L.A. to New York City. She was taken into custody when the flight landed at JFK and is now being evaluated in a hospital. ABC's Michelle Franzen has the details of the incident.
28: The New York Port Authority says officers arrested Selma Blair on a Delta flight Sunday night after the actress allegedly became physically abusive. Blair was taken to the hospital for evaluation. 2 flight attendants also injured, 1 taken to the hospital, according to the Port Authority. The pilots informing air traffic controllers ahead of the landing. The audio captured on ATC.com.
29: Yeah, 1 flight attendant and 1 passenger that sustained some minor injuries, a bloody nose.
28: Blair acknowledged she was diagnosed with relapsing multiple sclerosis in 2018. Her representative in a statement says Selma experienced a medical emergency that led to the alleged conduct.
26: Sources tell ABC News that criminal charges are being considered by prosecutors at both the state and federal levels. This is the Canadian Press. In sports, Olivia Holt scored twice and added an assist to lead Denmark to a 4-3 victory over Canada in a women's international soccer friendly in Toronto today. Olivia Smith, Evelyn Veens, and Delaney Pridham scored for Canada. The loss left Casey Stoney still seeking her first victory against a top 15 opponent since taking over as Canada's head coach in January 2025. The Toronto Raptors have signed center Jamarian Sharp, the NBA club announced today. The 7'5" Sharp was named the NBA G League's Defensive Player of the Year, and in a corresponding move, the Raptors waived guard Chucky Hepburn. Saskatchewan Roughriders quarterback Trevor Harris is tired of talking about it. He wants his team to be about it. The Roughriders fell 44-24 to the CFL-leading Alouettes in Montreal this afternoon to have their losing streak extend to 4 games. With 2 games left, Saskatchewan is tied with Winnipeg and Calgary at 16 points. From the Canadian Press, I'm John Kennedy.
8: Canada, this is your chance. Big Brother Canada is coming to CTV and Crave, and we're looking for...